0: night, unquote, if Tehran does not sign a U.S. peace proposal. Now, Iranian state media, citing a senior official, denies that Tehran contacted the president. As for the strikes themselves, they came as no surprise. The president this morning said to expect them. And this afternoon at CENTCOM headquarters, Defense Secretary Hegseth was explicit.
1: CENTCOM Central Command will be busy tonight because President Trump said we will be hitting Iran hard, and we will be, because Iran has a chance to make a good deal, a great deal, to codify what they said they've been willing to do, and they haven't been willing to do it. So as President Trump said, they've been tap, tap, tapping. You can see when someone's trying to tap, tap, tap on a deal. Instead, they're going to have tap, tap, tap bombs dropping on key facilities in Iran from the United States of America.
0: Just moments after he said that, the first reports started coming in from Iranian media of air defense activity in Tehran, explosions being heard elsewhere in the country. And about a half hour later, CENTCOM made the announcement online saying, quote, U.S. Central Command forces began launching additional self-defense strikes today at 5:15 p.m. ET against multiple targets in Iran at the commander-in-chief's direction. The strikes are in response to Iran's unwarranted and continued aggression. We do not yet know what precisely is being hit, nor the size and scope of the operation, but Iranian media is reporting explosions in Qasem, Bandar Abbas, and several other locations along the Persian Gulf. Now, earlier today, the president said, quote, we hit them hard yesterday and we'll be hitting them hard again today. He also elaborated on his social media post this morning in which he said Iran would have to, quote, pay the price, end quote, for being slow to reach a peace deal. A deal, he has been saying, is close at hand for months now.
2: We were really close to a deal, but they keep tapping us along. They keep playing us for suckers.
0: Well, the president today also said this about what he suggested was a secret operation to spread oil through the Strait of Hormuz.
2: I can say it now, something you didn't know. Do you know we've been taking out millions of barrels of oil? Nobody knows it. You know who doesn't know about it? Iran until right now.
0: The president said the operation has safely escorted 200 commercial vessels through the strait. Now, just for perspective, that's about a day and a half's worth of shipping traffic before the war. And shortly before airtime, Iran's military said the strait will be closed to all vessels effective immediately. Starting us off tonight, CNN Chief White House Correspondent and Anchor of The Source, Caitlin Collins. So what more do you know about the president's decision to order these strikes?
3: I mean, we're hearing two different things, Anderson, when it comes to why these strikes are being launched, which is today it was the president saying that Iranian leadership was taking too long to come to a deal. Yesterday, they said it was because the Iranians had downed that Army Apache helicopter. And so I think in terms of where they are ultimately trying to get here, we know what the president wants, which is an agreement and a deal to his terms that he has demanded of the Iranians. But so far, they have not been able to get there. And so yesterday, they were saying that the strikes were in self-defense. That is also what CENTCOM was saying tonight when they confirmed shortly after 5 p.m. Eastern that, yes, more strikes were happening. But as the president was saying to our friend Trey Yingst over at Fox, that this is in response to trying to get them to sign a deal, to come to an agreement with them, as he was also saying that the strikes will likely stop soon. And so it remains to be seen if what the president wants to do here, what he wants to have achieved here, is done as a result of these strikes. Because so far, Iran is saying that they will respond, that they'll retaliate. They're also saying the Strait of Hormuz is totally closed to any shipping vessels. That is something that CENTCOM is disputing tonight. And so it's still not clear exactly if this is going to end up in what the president is hoping with these strikes, which is getting Iran to sign a deal with him.
0: And is there any effort on the part of the White House to try to tamp down any retaliation from Iran after the attacks, any attempt to control escalation? Because both the president and Secretary Hegseth suggested there would not only be strikes tonight, but tomorrow if necessary.
3: Yeah, and there might be. I mean, if Iran responds within a proportional measure in the view of the White House, I mean, that remains to be seen. But also, keep in mind, they've been arguing that they're totally decimated in their capabilities. Obviously, though, Iran is saying that they will respond here. And what stands out also, Anderson, is just how publicly the president is telegraphing this. I mean, he said earlier today that these strikes were going to be happening hours before they actually did and before they commenced around 5 o'clock today. Hegseth also said the same. So they're not really trying to catch the Iranians by surprise. They're publicly putting out there that these strikes are coming as they are trying to get them to a deal and to come to the table on that.
0: All right. Caitlin Collins, thanks very much. We'll see you at the top of the hour for The Source. Joining us now is former Assistant Deputy Secretary of Defense for the Middle East, Dana Stroll. And here in the newsroom is former Army Captain and JAG Officer Margaret Donovan. Dana, both President Trump and Secretary Hegseth, they've explicitly said these strikes are intended to push Iran to agree to a peace deal that the president wants them to sign. Is this going to accomplish that?
4: Probably a couple hours of military strikes aren't going to fundamentally change this situation. Trump's team has staked out pretty maximalist positions in terms of what they want. The Iranians are doing the same thing. The two sides were far apart yesterday. A couple hours of strikes tonight is probably not going to change their calculus much, unless Trump is prepared for a sustained military campaign, which it's quite clear he's not. I don't see the Iranians rushing to the table after tonight.
0: Or the War Powers Resolution says 60 days unless Congress declares war, the president has to take troops out. The Trump administration has claimed 60-day window doesn't apply because this operation ended when the ceasefire began. Is that accurate?
5: That would not make any sense to me. I think that it's a legal fiction to say that the operation or that hostilities have ended because there was a ceasefire. First of all, there was a blockade throughout the entire ceasefire, and we have seen the United States use force against ships and third-party countries throughout that blockade. Second of all, as we've seen...
0: Why would the existence of a blockade during a ceasefire mean that it's not a ceasefire?
5: Because a blockade is an act of war. It's only legal to employ one when you are actually at war, and it also authorizes the United States to use lethal force against both enemy ships and ships of third-party countries. So it's a very serious act to set up. And so to say that we're in a ceasefire means that we are truly in a ceasefire and we are not conducting any act of wars, including a blockade. But also you have these strikes. We had a downed aircraft yesterday, the downed Apache, and we've had skirmishes here and there over the past, I don't know, now almost month and a half since the May 1st or the first ceasefire declaration. So this war powers clock in my mind has been running since February 28th, and I think the administration knows it too, and it seems like Congress is finally waking up to it. This whiplash that we're seeing, now we're bombing to get a peace deal, and I'll let the irony of that sink in for a second. This whiplash that we're seeing of what we're bombing, why we're bombing, this is exactly why the War Powers Resolution was enacted, because we should not just be letting one individual drag us into this haphazard war with justifications changing every day. This should be justified through the people, through their elected representatives, through Congress. That is with the way the framers envisioned us entering war when they designed the Constitution and put the Declare War Power Clause within Article 1 of the legislature. So the idea that we can keep going on with just a single person committing tens of thousands of U.S. troops without any coherent plan is really contrary to what the framers envisioned, and it should also be contrary to Congress.
0: Dana, I mean, if the strikes are an attempt, at least in part by the president, to show that the U.S. is in a strong position, which is true militarily, is that actually borne out by the fuller set of facts as they relate to the negotiations? Clearly, Iran has been able to slow walk these talks for some time. I mean, the president keeps saying this is on the cusp of happening. It has been months that he's been saying that.
4: Well, I think there's a few different things going on here. First, yesterday, clearly U.S. forces in the Middle East are at risk. We had a U.S. military helicopter downed by an Iranian drone. So the naval blockade is putting our military forces at risk every single day, and the rest of the region is at risk. The Iranians, despite all of the claims of how much of their missile infrastructure has been set back, the drone infrastructure, the military industrial complex, clearly they can still get off a lot of ballistic missiles and drones. They sent over 20 of them toward Israel a couple of days ago, attacked U.S. military bases in Jordan, Kuwait, and Bahrain yesterday. So the military reality is that our forces aren't leaving anytime soon. They're quite at risk, as well as U.S. allies and partners across the Middle East.
0: Margaret, probably some people listening to everything you just said might kind of say, well, look, this is war, so what if it's not in a contract, doesn't pertain to the legal niceties of the way something's supposed to be done, why does that matter?
5: Because we live in a rules-based order, and we decided this. The United States has actually been a leader in many of the international agreements that we have disregarded under Secretary Hegseth and President Trump's leadership here. So it really does matter. And by the way, there's a human aspect to this, too. Like I said earlier, and as Dana just referred to, there are tens of thousands of soldiers deployed overseas. They have been gone. They missed Easter morning. They're missing summer vacations with their families. There is a human element to that, and we cannot forget that. That is why it is so important that this is an informed decision that is made made with the consent of the people through their elected representatives when we commit to this level of hostilities.
0: Dana, I mean, is what we are seeing partly just a result of going into this without having really a plan long term? I mean, it seems very clear the administration, maybe urged on by Israel, thought this would be wrapped up pretty quickly, which is inexplicable given that Iran is obviously a complex enemy.
4: Well, first, saying that Israel dragged the United States into this, I think, really lets President Trump off the hook. He's clearly the decider here, and his explanations have varied over the course of this entire thing. In January, it was to protect the Iranian people from the regime. Then it was to change the regime. Then it was to eliminate the nuclear program. Then it was to eliminate the ballistic missile program. And those objectives have changed over time. So I think the big problem here is that there never was a strategy. There's just a series of tactics, just a series of operations. And to Margaret's point, the problem now is we're just talking about a few hours of military strikes. What the American people deserve, and frankly, what our military forces deserve, is a strategy, an actual articulated, achievable end state of what we're going to do here. And if the idea is a negotiated outcome, getting to some agreement where the Strait of Hormuz can be open, the people of the region aren't at risk, and our U.S. military isn't stuck in what right now is creeping toward an endless forever war of continuous military commitments, then we actually need to have a strategy that's more than just military strikes.
0: Dana Stroll, appreciate it. Margaret Donovan as well. Thanks so much. Just ahead tonight, what Microsoft founder Bill Gates told Congress today about his relationship with Jeffrey Epstein. And next, the president's new attack on Maine Senate candidate Graham Plattner, raising questions about Plattner's behavior, but also calling attention to his own.
2: And they're trying to make excuses for him. I mean, he's worse than any human being that's ever run for office, probably.
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1: When we left you last night, Maine Democrat Graham Plattner was just starting to celebrate his Senate primary victory. It came, as you know, in spite of a number of scandals over, among other things, extramarital sexting, ex-girlfriends alleging mistreatment, and that Nazi tattoo. None of it, apparently, was too much for Maine voters, Maine Democrats. All of it, though, will be opposition fodder in his general election campaign against Susan Collins. And today, the president got a head start on that.
2: And what's that thug that's up in Maine? He's a thug. And they're trying to make excuses for him. I mean, he's worse than any human being that's ever run for office, probably. But this is a thug. He's a cheap, no good person. Because he's just an outright pig. He's like a pig. I watched him a couple of times. He's like a pig.
1: Donald Trump rooting around for just the right insult. His first-term advisor, Kellyanne Conway, she had a different take. Here's what she said about Plattner last night.
3: What else do you need? Is there a magic number in the scandalabra that would make you stop? Would it have to do with Nazis or putting upon women, perhaps underage women, but definitely women, not your wife of 2 years? Would it be that you're lying about, that you're insulting heroes, that you're not, he's not even fit to lick their combat boots? So I'd ask the Democrats, is power really worth that to you?
1: Those are all good questions. What else do you need? How many scandals? Putting upon women that are not your wife? Lying? Insulting heroes? Is power really worth that to you? Valid questions that Kellyanne Conway, supporter of Donald Trump, who helped run his first campaign, is asking, not to herself, while looking in the mirror. Joining us now is CNN political commentators Bakari Sellers and David Urban, also political journalist Tara Palmieri, host of the Tara Palmieri Show podcast. So Tara, Plattner says he's changed. These controversies are in his past, although some are more recent than others. Do you think that's going to be enough for independents and moderate Democrats who might not be as down on Susan Collins as Plattner's progressive base?
4: Yeah, I mean, right now he's basically in a tie, and we know that time is the worst thing in a political campaign. So we could be getting even more scandals to come, because as we've seen, this is a pattern, and this is a recent pattern. So there are likely more people to come out, and there's going to be a lot of money, millions of dollars spent on amplifying all of the character flaws and things that he's done and said in his past, which are frankly quite disturbing. But I think the problem is that Democrats just didn't present the voters of Maine with a strong bench. The alternative to Graham Plattner was the governor, a woman who has won 2 terms against a Republican in a purple state. But she's 78 years old, and they're coming off a scandal with a president who was too old. And they thought that this would be an appropriate person. This is a person that the establishment, Chuck Schumer, backed. And then you have the other side. You have the progressives, and they did what President Trump does. Like, they went out on central casting, and they found Graham Plattner, who is an oyster shucker with a farm, and he's a Marine, and he's burly, and he has this great, feeling of authenticity. But ultimately, he was a character, and when you strip down the character, they are just like actors at the end of the day, and that's where the flaws are right now. And so now Democrats are in this pickle where they've got to present this guy, and they have been the ones that have been running on, the belief that character, accountability, standards matter, and they are the great contrast to Donald Trump, who ironically says this is the worst person who has ever run for office. How can they make that argument, backing James Tallarico, a preacher in Texas, when

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1: Okay, Anderson, you know, I'm a veteran. I've been diagnosed with PTSD myself. I resent Graham Plattner using his diagnosis as an excuse, as some sort of crutch for all the vile and awful things that he's done. I don't know any veterans, PTSD or not, that have done the same kind of things that he has. He's, you know, he was on Kick. I don't know if any of our viewers really pay attention to what Kick is. I had to go Google it to see what it was. But it's primarily known for a site that used for grooming young children. P. Hustle, he's in a towel, shirtless, with his Totenkopf tattoo on there, fantasizing about raping intruders, but not in a gay way. He's offended Jews, he's offended women, he's offended the gay community, he's offended veterans. I'm not quite sure who's left to offend.
2: Bakari, what do you make of it?
3: No, I mean, the bar is in hell. And the bar is in hell because of Donald Trump. I mean, he's somebody who has, you know, five children by three baby mamas, who slept with a porn star while his wife was pregnant. The list goes on and on and on. We can talk about what he said on the bus on, I guess, Inside Edition or whatever it was, when he said that you would grab women by the you know what. But I want to answer Tara's question directly. She asked, how can Democrats do X, Y, Z? And the answer is quite simple. A woman born today has less reproductive rights than her grandmother. I mean, that's a fact. And so when you talk about this, is the question about power? Is the question about somebody like Susan Collins, who votes 95% with Donald Trump, or somebody who will not? I mean, Democrats are in a position where we will take the best of the worst. And that's a terrible commentary on where we are. Do I wish Graham Plattner was a part of my party? Probably not. Do I want to be in a party with Nazi sympathizers? Definitely not. Do I want to? But that's not the question now. And I wish we lived in this utopia.
1: You have your chance. You have your chance right now.
3: The chance right now is that I don't want Graham Plattner to be my nominee. That is completely honest and unfiltered. However, I think Graham Plattner will be a better senator than Susan Collins. This is a choice. It's binary. Like, what we're talking about.
2: Tara, first of all,
4: guys,
2: stop. I want to bring Tara in. First of all, Ken Paxton was not convicted of a crime. He was indicted, not convicted. He was impeached, but acquitted.
4: Okay.
2: Just want to get that out for the record. But I mean, Plattner did rise. I mean, he was not the sort of anointed candidate in the state of Maine. There's clearly an appeal he has for voters there. Do you think that is strong enough that it will weather whatever may come ahead for him?
4: Well, yeah, he had a great story, and that's why these progressive operatives found him. Like, they were literally looking for oyster shuckers from Maine. They liked his story. I mean, he's a veteran. He suffers from PTSD, but Americans love a redemption story. The problem is that the pattern is very recent. But just to get back to Bakari's point about, you know, the better of two evils. Oh, this is a guy that you're about to unleash on Washington, which is a place that is just filled with temptation, right? I mean, you've got power, you've got young staffers, you've got lobbyists, you've got temptations, you have alcohol. He's struggled with alcohol in the past. And we're going to give him this position? He's a senator, a U.S. senator, yes. Just because he's you know, the lesser of two evils? I mean, you're giving this man a lot of power to potentially harm future people. And he's already given a staffer an NDA for $15,000, which is another problem the party still hasn't truly addressed with Eric Swalwell.
2: Okay.
3: The problem with that sentiment is this, that there you are trying to predict who Graham Plattner will be. There is a certain word that I love, which is grace. And Graham Plattner has actually said that the person he used to be, I don't know if this is true or not, but let's take him for his word. The person he used to be is not who he is today. But what I can tell you is this. David can chuckle, and I appreciate that because I love David with all my heart. However, I will take someone who is working on themselves daily

0: more than I will take someone who votes for Donald Trump 96.
1: Right now.
2: All right, David, final word for you.
3: I was going to say, Bakari, you know, that would be nice if he hadn't lied about everything in his career to date. As Tara said, he's not an oyster shucker. He's a kid who went to prep school. He lied about his how he got his down payment. He lied about, you know, his, you know, he lied about everything in his career. He's not an oyster farmer. He's a hobbyist. He's his mother's his only client. The guy is a total fraud, a fake.
0: That would be appropriate, David, if you didn't support Donald Trump. Like Donald Trump.
3: You know what, Bakari? I have come on this network. This is so rich.
0: I'm bathing in milk chocolate. Like the difference is, if you did not support Donald Trump, that is a fair statement to make. However, you're talking about someone who took the bar, who took the bar from what we expected our political and public servants to be to the depths of you know what. And so now we are simply saying that I want universal health care. I want people to have an opportunity. I want a fair minimum wage. I want reproductive rights. And if I have to take someone who is character and fundamentally flawed as Graham Plattner, who I'd wish was not my nominee, I will take him over a Donald Trump sympathizer.
3: You know what? So Bakari, when we had Roy Moore as a candidate, I came on this show and said, boy, I can't support this guy. I can't do it. I wish you would do the same. It's not worth it, Bakari. It's not worth it, that Faustian pact. Okay?
2: David Urban, just Bakari
3: give it
2: Sellers,
3: up. Not worth
2: Tara
3: it.
2: Paul Mary. Appreciate it. Up next, with the UFC cage match at the White House just days away, we're learning from court filings, new details, including its cost, more than $60 million. And later, Microsoft co-founder philanthropist Bill Gates on Capitol Hill today to testify about his history with the late sex offender Jeffrey Epstein.
4: I'm glad to be here voluntarily to testify, to help with the committee's work.
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2: The UFC posted this photo today with the caption, "The Octagon has officially arrived to UFC White House." With the cage match just days away, we're learning new details through court documents filed today by the Trump administration regarding a lawsuit aimed at stopping the fight from happening. Crowd size has grown substantially. When the president announced the event, he predicted up to 25,000 people. The new documents show roughly 125,000 guests are expected. The cost of the UFC fight and related events will run more than $60 million, according to the filings. UFC says it is footing the entire bill. A D.C. spokesperson told ESPN the city will have to pay an estimated $10 to $12 million in supplemental security costs, which will be paid out of a federally appropriated fund for federal events. Now, whatever your opinion of the Ultimate Fighting Championship in this White House, the event is certainly first of its kind. The question, how did it all come together? Sarah Seidner has more.
3: If you're wondering how Ultimate Fighting Championship ended up on the south lawn of the White House, it comes down to two men and a two-decade-long relationship, President Donald Trump and UFC President and CEO Dana White.
4: So is it this relationship that landed you at the White House on the south lawn, something that has never been done before?
5: Yeah, it's definitely that. What happened was it started out as a business relationship with the first two fights that we did at the Taj Mahal. And then after that, it turned into a friendship because of the type of person that he is.
3: Their story goes back to 2001 when Donald Trump owned the Taj Mahal Casino in Atlantic City, New Jersey. Trump was the only one who would allow Dana White and his business partners a venue to hold UFC fights. At the time, no one wanted anything to do with Ultimate Fighting.
6: There may be some blood spilled. There may be some bones broken.
3: At one point, it had been banned in 36 states because it was a sickeningly brutal, no-holds-barred, no-time-limit beatdown. At the time, Senator John McCain called it human cockfighting. White and his partners, though, had a plan. Regulate it, scale it, and get some respect for the name.
5: He saw the potential in the sport. We ended up doing a deal with him at the Trump Taj Mahal. He came to the first fight of the night and stayed till the last fight of the night.
3: And Donald Trump has been attending ever since.
7: Oh, big left!
3: By 2015, UFC's popularity had exploded. And so had Donald Trump's ambitions.
5: He reached out to me and said, "Listen, if you don't want to do this, I completely understand. But I'm going to run for president, and I would be honored if you would speak for me at the Republican convention." And literally everybody told me, "Don't do it. Don't get into politics, and he's never going to win."
4: Why did you do it?
5: Because I liked him as a person. And we created a friendship. It's the first time that Donald Trump had ever called me and said, "Hey, would you come speak for me?"
3: And he did.
8: "Tonight, I stand with Donald Trump."
3: At the Republican convention in 2016.
8: "Good evening, ladies and gentlemen."
3: And again in 2024.
9: "We're rolling.
10: Good to see you, sir."
9: "Here we go."
3: White says it was his idea to introduce Trump to the world of podcasts, including one of the most popular podcasts in America, the Joe Rogan Experience. White knew Rogan well. Rogan is an announcer for UFC.
4: "Did you introduce him to sort of this manosphere, to sort of to go on podcasts as opposed to, you know, doing your typical interviews?"
5: "Yeah, well, I felt like that if the president stayed on Fox, he wasn't going to win. And, you know, every other network out there was saying horrible things about him. So What I do know is he can sit on a 3-hour podcast and be relatable to a lot of people.
3: That move is credited with getting Trump a huge boost in the young male vote. Now White is bringing UFC to the White House South Lawn. The whole thing is part of the 250th celebration of America's independence. But this spectacle is actually taking place a good 2 weeks before that, on a curious date, June 14th. That's President Donald J. Trump's birthday.
7: I'm a big sports fan.
3: White says the timing is sheer coincidence, but some see this as a gift to a president who loves to project power.
4: If you're a person who sort of studies history, you see sports has in times been used by authoritarian governments like Mussolini to show power, to show strength, to show control. Do you worry about the confluence of this sport in particular and the Trump administration sort of being intertwined?
5: I don't think like that.
4: Like people might say, look, Trump's using the same playbook as a Mussolini or a Putin. Putin's into judo, right? And he uses this as a way to show he's the strong man, he's the man. Do you see Trump using that same playbook or no?
5: Well, Donald Trump is a very good friend of mine. I love that guy. Love him.
4: So you're not going to compare it to Mussolini is what you're saying?
5: No, well, I'm saying, but in politics, that's the way it's always worked. It's not just Trump. It's been like that since the beginning of time, and it will be till the end of time. It's not just one guy or one administration. It's everybody. And yes, sports has been used politically forever.
3: The cost? Dana White told me somewhere around $60 million. Who's paying for it? The UFC, White says. Why? Well, it's an opportunity, he says, like none other, to be part of American history.
2: 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Also next, Bill Gates' testimony before the House Oversight Committee, what he said about his relationship with Jeffrey Epstein ahead.
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2: On Capitol Hill today, billionaire Bill Gates gave voluntary testimony behind closed doors about his ties to convicted sex offender Jeffrey Epstein. Gates is referenced hundreds of times in the DOJ's Epstein files, which were released earlier this year. He's not been accused of any criminal wrongdoing, denies knowing about Epstein's crimes. He told lawmakers today that meeting Epstein was a grave error in judgment. More now from Randy Kaye.
3: I'm glad to be here voluntarily to testify, to help with the committee's work.
4: Microsoft co-founder Bill Gates told the House Oversight Committee he was introduced to Jeffrey Epstein in 2011 and that the late convicted sex offender promised he could raise billions of dollars for global health. Gates has always denied any wrongdoing related to Epstein. Documents released by the Justice Department include several hundred references to Gates and reveal graphic, unverified allegations. Emails in the files detail meetings, meals, proposed phone calls, and attempts by Epstein to meet Gates. "I enjoyed the breakfast a lot," Gates wrote Epstein in December 2014. Last December, the House Oversight Committee also released this photo from Epstein's estate. That's Gates with a woman whose face has been redacted. According to the documents, all the interactions with Gates occurred long after Epstein's 2008 conviction on prostitution-related charges. In February this year, Gates addressed the allegations.
3: "You know, it's factually true that I was only at dinners. You know, I never went to the island. I never met any women. And so, you know, the more that comes out, the more clear it'll be that although the time was a mistake, it had nothing to do with that kind of behavior."
4: The documents released also included two draft emails Epstein appears to have written himself in July 2013. In them, Epstein seems to suggest he facilitated sexual encounters for Gates and helped Gates get medication to hide a sexually transmitted infection from his wife at the time, Melinda French Gates. In this email, Epstein claimed he'd helped Gates get drugs in order to deal with consequences of sex with Russian girls and illicit trysts with married women.
3: "Apparently, Jeffrey wrote an email to himself. That email was never sent. The email is, false. So I don't know what his thinking was there. It just reminds me, you know, every minute I spent with him, I regret and I, you know, apologize that I did that."
4: This other draft email alleges Gates had tears in his eyes as he asked Epstein to delete messages referencing an STD and explicit personal details about his penis. The allegations contained in the draft email are unverified and uncorroborated. There is also no indication the message was ever sent to Gates. Bill Gates has not been accused of any criminal wrongdoing. Gates shared his regrets about meeting Epstein with Anderson Cooper in 2021.
5: "It was a huge mistake to spend time with him, to give him the credibility of, you know, being there."
4: In February, during an interview with NPR, Melinda French Gates addressed the issue.
6: "Just unbelievable sadness. Unbelievable sadness. For me, it's personally hard whenever those details come up, right? Because brings back memories of some very, very painful times in my marriage."
4: Today, in his opening statement to the committee, Gates said, "I never witnessed nor had any indication that Epstein was engaged in ongoing criminal conduct. I never went to his island, his ranch, or his Florida home," adding, "I have never victimized anyone." Gates also testified that his interactions with Epstein ended in December 2014. Randy Kaye, CNN, Palm Beach County, Florida.
2: Joining me now is Democratic Congresswoman Melanie Stansbury. She sits on the House Oversight Committee and questioned Bill Gates today. What stood out to you from his testimony?
7: You know, listen, I think one of the things that was most interesting about Mr. Gates' testimony is that he knew all about Jeffrey Epstein's reputation. He knew about his sexual misconduct. And not only did he eschew that relationship, he actually actively sought it out. And I think that was one of the more stunning revelations from today's testimony. You know, I think many of us were under the impression that maybe Epstein had reached out to Mr. Gates, that he had sought that connection because of his scientific interest. But what Mr. Gates revealed today is that he actively sought to try to make connections to Jeffrey Epstein in order to woo donors to donate to his international global health work. And so I think it is very hard for many people to understand how one of the most wealthy and powerful and influential men on planet Earth actively sought out a relationship with a known pedophile in order to actively solicit donations to his global health work. And so it's very troubling.
2: Do you think that's not the case? Do you think he had another agenda? Is that what you're saying?
7: No, that's what Mr. Gates told us today in the interview, that he personally sought out that relationship.
2: Do you believe that?
7: Yep. I mean, all I can, say is that is what he revealed today during his testimony. But I think the broader point here is that many people want to know, why were rich and powerful men, especially, and rich and powerful people in general, who understood the stakes and consequences of interacting with Jeffrey Epstein, actively engaging in relationships with him even after his initial sex offenses were prosecuted in the state of Florida? And I think what the interview with Bill Gates revealed today is that many of those individuals, including Bill Gates himself, saw some sort of advantage of forming a relationship with Mr. Epstein because of the immense amount of wealth that he had access to, and that there were many people who were willing to look the other way, including Mr. Gates himself.
2: Did Gates say anything about Epstein possibly using knowledge of Gates' extramarital affairs as a form of leverage or pressure? Because we should say again, Gates has not been accused of any criminal activity in connection with Epstein. He says his extramarital affairs had nothing to do with Epstein.
7: Yeah, so, I mean, his testimony today in front of the Oversight Committee was that Mr. Epstein did not arrange any of his relationships with the women that he had extramarital affairs with, but he does claim that Mr. Epstein learned of his extramarital affairs through a common associate of his who was a scientist who was working as an advisor for Mr. Epstein and also working under the auspices of Mr. Gates, and so that he was trying to use that as some sort of blackmail or leverage. But one of the issues with the fact that the Republicans are holding these interviews, not as depositions, not under oath, is that we have to take the witnesses' word for it and basically take their testimony as it's coming in. And so that is what he presented today in front of the committee, and that's what he testified.
2: New York Times published some remarkable new reporting on how the Epstein files essentially paralyzed the White House. There's a lot to unpack in the article and a lot more than we have time for right now. But it essentially detailed how the president's inner circle struggled to try to handle the Epstein saga as if it were a national security level crisis, including strategizing the Situation Room. I'm wondering what your reaction was to that.
7: Well, I think this is President Trump's Watergate moment. This New York Times article is absolutely explosive. It documents months-long saga in which the highest level officials, including the president, the vice president, the chief of staff, the head of the FBI, the head of the Department of Justice, Todd Blanche, and the senior communications officials colluded inside the Situation Room, essentially to break the law, to defy congressional subpoenas, and to bury the Epstein case and the investigation into it. I believe that this ultimately could be part of what takes Donald Trump down, because it is very clear that they intended to break the law and that they used the White House grounds to strategize to do that with the highest level officials. And many of those officials testified in front of Congress under oath during that time and lied directly to Congress about what they knew about this case.
2: Congresswoman Stansbury, I really appreciate your time tonight. Thank you.
7: Thank you.
2: Up next, how the National Park Service hopes to get the president's proposed 250-foot-tall arch built near the entrance to Arlington National Cemetery for his second term of man's.
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3: We have new information tonight. The intensive effort the Trump administration foresees for getting the president's proposed 250-foot-tall triumphal arch, as it's called, built near Arlington National Cemetery before the end of his second term. Details are laid out in documents from the National Park Service. They include the possible use of a crane taller than the U.S. Capitol at a site which is not far from Reagan National Airport. Meantime, still in the backdrop, a lawsuit from Vietnam veterans who call the project appalling and wrong. They argue the arch needs congressional approval to be built. CNN Sunderland Sarfati joins us now with more of the construction plan. So this is an exceptionally fast timeline. What else have you learned from these documents?
4: Anderson, it truly is a very fast timeline and really speaks to how desperate President Trump is to get this project on the ground and completed by the end of his term in office. These new documents provide a lot of new detail and a really aggressive timeline for how quickly they want the work to be done once they get the official green light. The administration, they say in this document, wants work to be done 20 hours a day by two crews working 10-hour shifts every day, year-round, for 2 to 3 years to ultimately get this arch done. That is their projection for when they would like it finished. And the documents really lay out how this construction will occur in multiple phases. They first, of course, excavate the ground, then lay the foundation. And after 8 months of work, that's when they will start constructing the primary structure. And that's when they will bring in, as you said, these massive 300-plus feet cranes that are needed, of course, to construct and help build something that is 250 feet itself. After 16 months, they'll put in the granite panels that will go on top of the concrete of the arch. And 2 years, that's when they have set 2 years into construction. That's when they would like the sculptures on top added. And then there's, it's all landscape and final details from then on out. But again, this is not formally approved yet, and it certainly is facing legal challenges by that Vietnam veterans group. So as of now, this is a very aggressive timeline, but we will see when and if it gets underway, you know, how quickly this will get done potentially before he leaves office.
3: And it's close to Reagan National Airport. Has the FAA weighed in on this?
4: Yeah, this is a huge point here. The arch is so close. It's less than 2 miles from DCA, that airport, just shortly distance away. And it's already a very complicated corridor there. So first and foremost, there are many pilots groups saying this is a complicated corridor. How are you going to put a 250-foot arch there? Now, the administration was required to ask the FAA to study that. They have just in the last week put out their preliminary findings saying that it does not pose any risk to air travel, given the fact that it's so high and so close to the airport. But they did recommend adding red obstruction lights. That is not their final report. They will release another one. But multiple sources also point out, and it's revealed in these documents, Anderson, that not only are you having the arch 250 feet, but now you're adding cranes to build it during that time of construction. So many more questions about the height of the arch and certainly the duration of this construction project.
3: Sunderland Sarfati, thanks so much. That's it for us. The Source with Caitlin Collins starts now. See you tomorrow.
5: Tonight, Marjorie Taylor Greene is here as the United States has resumed strikes on multiple targets across Iran this evening. I'm Caitlin Collins, and this is The Source.

0: come on the air tonight, the United States has unleashed a major attack that's lasting several hours on Iran. The Pentagon says American forces are striking multiple targets in response to, quote, Iran's unwarranted and continued aggression. Iranian media has been reporting explosions at several locations along the Persian Gulf while sharing images of what they say is a reservoir of drinking water that they argue was destroyed by a U.S. missile. When you look at this picture, experts tell CNN the munitions fragments at that scene that you see here do appear to be from a U.S.-made bomb. Now, President Trump is arguing that this new round of strikes is in retaliation for Iran downing a U.S. helicopter that had two service members on board in recent days. Both of them were rescued, and initially the president told the Wall Street Journal that, quote, it wasn't a big deal. Now he's saying this.
1: We're going to be attacking them, and attacking them very hard.
2: You're resuming bombing?
1: We are. Based on the helicopter, I guess we have the right to do that.
3: Central Command will be busy tonight because President Trump said we will be hitting Iran hard, and we will be. Because Iran has a chance to make a good deal, a great deal, to codify what they said they've been willing to do, and they haven't been willing to do it.
0: Now, today the president also argued about Iran, quote, they've taken too long to negotiate a deal that would have been great for them. Now they will have to pay the price. It's a sentiment that he echoed tonight during a phone call with a Fox News reporter from the White House Situation Room.
4: President Trump told me that Iran called him tonight. Top Iranian officials and President Trump spoke directly, according to the commander-in-chief tonight, as the president was sitting in the Situation Room. And he told me that the Iranians asked them to stop bombing. And the president said to me, the bombing will stop shortly. I asked him what will happen if the Iranians do not sign an agreement that was put forward by American negotiators. President Trump said, quote, we'll bomb the S out of them tomorrow night.
0: So the president is saying that's why the bombing is happening. And yet U.S. Central Command is describing tonight's attacks as self-defense strikes. If you listen to the defense secretary, though, the strikes sure sound like offensive strategy.
3: You can see when someone's trying to tap, tap, tap on a deal. Instead, they're going to have tap, tap, tap bombs dropping on key facilities in Iran from the United States of America. If we need to negotiate with bombs, we'll negotiate with bombs. And we're very good at it.
0: Now, as for what this means for the ceasefire that the administration has been arguing is still holding, despite the fire certainly not ceasing, the president said this tonight.
4: I asked the president if the ceasefire is over. He told me this was the most violated ceasefire in the history of the world.
0: And I'm joined now by former Republican Congresswoman from Georgia, Marjorie Taylor Greene. And thank you for being back here on The Source. You know, when it comes to what's happening in Iran, the president has been going back and forth between predicting peace and also bombing Iran again, as they're doing tonight. Does it appear to you that the president has fully thought through what he is doing with this war?
5: No, and this war shouldn't be happening. This was a major campaign promise in 2024 to end foreign wars, to not be involved in them. This is something that president has promised for many years. He's on video. He's on record. He can't change any of his statements. He said no more foreign wars. So it shouldn't even be happening. But it is hard to take the so-called peace talks serious when every single time he claims they're close to making a deal, which I think at this point has been close to 40 times, Israel starts bombing Lebanon again, and then the bombs start firing in both directions. So, no, it's really hard to take the take it serious, and it doesn't seem that the president wants the war to end. And like he said today, he doesn't even care that inflation is high.
0: Well, I mean, and on inflation, obviously, we've seen where that is right now. But you mentioned the campaign promises, and you campaigned with the president when he was running, obviously not just in 2024, but in his previous elections. He was asked recently about that key promise that he made to voters, and he said this.
6: One of your consistent campaign promises was no new wars, going all the way back to 2015. Did you break that promise to the American people?
7: No. I had to stop a country
2: very powerful, very dangerous country from having a nuclear weapon because they'd use it.
6: What changed? Because you insisted no new wars.
2: First of all, I didn't guarantee no war. Why would I have built the strongest military in the world? I built our military.
0: I mean, when you hear that at the end, that he didn't guarantee no war, I mean, how do you hear that?
5: Well, I hear it the way that he said it so many times in the past. You know, I don't think the president's comms team is doing him any favors. After that interview came out and he's on record claiming he never said that he wouldn't go to war, no more foreign wars. You know, people rolled out video after video of him saying on the campaign trail, just like I heard him say personally so many times as I campaigned with him, where he said, no more foreign wars. I will end war. I will bring world peace. He said that over and over again. And there was video montage after video montage, and shame on his team for not showing him those videos of what he said and what he promised to the American people, because it's making him look like a fool.
0: I mean, do you think he remembers making that promise, or do you think he didn't mean it when he made it, or what's your read of it?
5: I'm not really sure. But I think that, you know, his team, his staff, who is supposed to help the president, advise the president, and make sure that he is truthful and honest and transparent with the American people, they should be showing him his previous videos, because the internet does not forgive. And the internet is making sure that his previous statements of no more foreign wars, bringing world peace, those are everywhere. And so I think his team needs to make sure he knows what his previous statements are.
0: You mentioned inflation, and today it came out that it's at the highest pace that it's been in 3 years, fueled because of the war in Iran. And the president was asked about how he responded to that number today, and this is what he told reporters.
7: Are you concerned, Mr. President, about the latest inflation number which came out this morning? Could that be a...
1: No, I love it. The numbers were great. You know what I really love? I love the inflation. You know why? Because as soon as this war is over... You know, I can say it now, something you didn't know. Do you know we've been taking out millions of barrels of oil? Nobody knows it. You know who doesn't know about it? Iran, until right now.
0: Were you surprised to hear him say that he loves inflation?
5: Yeah, I found that shocking. You know, I remember during the Biden administration, that was one of the biggest issues that MAGA, all of us, would scream at the top of our lungs about, and we called it Biden inflation. And the president campaigned against Joe Biden because of the inflation that happened while the Democrats were in control back in 2022, 2023. But hear the president say today that he loves inflation is absolutely outrageous. And that's a punch in the gut to every single American that is struggling to pay their bills, struggling to pay grocery prices, and struggling to basically keep up while their credit card debt is mounting and mounting. You know, it's pretty hard to take from a billionaire president when he says he loves inflation brought on the American people because of a war that he decided to pursue. And, you know, that one's going to come back and bite him. He basically just handed the Democrats a great big campaign ad for the 2026 midterms.
0: There's also a new report out today, an extensive report that's in the New York Times, and it's based on Maggie Haberman and Jonathan Swan's upcoming new book that's about to be published, called Regime Change. And they write in this new report today about how the release of the Epstein files, debating over how to handle Jeffrey Epstein, basically paralyzed the White House. And there were meetings in the Situation Room, even, where obviously, you know, of the utmost national security concern, meetings pertaining to that happened. When you read that and you hear that the president's team, the vice president, the chief of staff, everyone's meeting inside the sit room about Jeffrey Epstein, what does it tell you about how they viewed that story?
5: Well, unfortunately, that's not new news to me. Unfortunately, that was something that I lived through. I watched the Speaker of the House shut down the government for And keep the House completely out of session for 8 weeks in the fall of 2025, simply because he was under orders of the president and his team not to do anything in the House of Representatives, because they were doing everything they could do to stop that resolution from passing the House. The same resolution that I signed the discharge petition to force to a vote on the floor. I'm not surprised by this news, Caitlin, because I also had a very uncomfortable phone call with the president before the release of the Epstein files, where he told me that his friends would get hurt if the files were released. And I'll never forget that. I'll also never forget the text message he sent me when I told him that my son's life was being threatened because he was calling me a traitor because I fought to release the Epstein files, where he told me that I deserved it. And so this doesn't shock me that his team was paralyzed. But I tell you what it is. It's absolutely ridiculous and unforgivable. We're talking about pedophiles and rapists of the elite class of people that never get held accountable for anything. So if they were paralyzed and scared and didn't know what to do about releasing the Epstein files, these people are absolutely absurd. They don't deserve the American people's trust. As a matter of fact, we should consider them as, they should be considered traitors. They're traitors. The ones that refuse to release Epstein files want to cover up for pedophiles and rapists and all sorts of disgusting things in these files. Those are the traitors to the American people, and they should be ashamed of themselves.
0: This report basically says it was the president who didn't want anything released. Are you saying that applies to the president himself?
5: I'm saying exactly that. He told me on the phone that his friends would get hurt, and that's why he's against releasing the Epstein files. And I think we've seen a lot of that dribble out. So, yeah, it all matches. It completely adds up from the phone call that I had with the president to this report that is coming out. It all lines up.
0: I mean, it's pretty remarkable to hear you say that you think the president is a traitor.
5: What is remarkable to me is that this administration, people that we voted for, demanding transparency, the man that campaigned all over the country claiming that he would be the one to drain the swamp, is the very man that fought to keep the Epstein files from being released. And then he in turn called me the traitor because I fought to release the Epstein files. You know, many people have turned and said, oh, she's a Democrat now. I'm not a Democrat. Nothing changed about my views. I'm unapologetically America first. As a matter of fact, I've taken off the Team Party jerseys. I don't want anything to do with any of them. I'm straight down the line, strictly for the American people. But it's been shocking to people, many people that voted for Donald Trump, many people that voted Republican, that they would actually follow through to try to cover up the Epstein files. And that's the part that everyone just can't even understand.
0: And when you read this report, it says that the vice president suggested having Tucker Carlson interview Ghislaine Maxwell to have her clear the president's name publicly. Do you think that would have been helpful had that gone forth?
5: Well, Tucker didn't interview Ghislaine Maxwell, did he? So, the fact that didn't happen should speak volumes for Tucker Carlson. And it also shows the lengths they were willing to go to try to find someone trustworthy to the American people to try to extend this cover-up. And the American people just aren't buying it. This has been the top issue ever since it started. It should have never been a fight. It should have been the easiest thing to happen. And I'll point something else out. No one has been held accountable for the Epstein files. Nobody. In other countries, there's people that have been arrested, people that have been forced to step down. Here in America, we haven't seen any justice for the victims. And that's because look who's in charge. They're not being prosecuted. They're not being held accountable. And I think that comes from the top.
0: I mean, it ended up being Todd Blanche who interviewed Ghislaine Maxwell. She was subsequently moved to a lower security prison. He's now been named as the attorney general. If you were in the Senate, would you vote to confirm him based on this?
5: Well, you know, he's the acting attorney general, and the fact that she was moved, Ghislaine Maxwell, just to be specific, was moved to a minimum or a lesser secure prison, a more comfortable prison. That was something that I remember the Epstein victims saying upset them greatly, because they said that she was responsible for a lot of the crimes committed against them. So they were appalled by that. But I'm not in the Senate. I don't get to make that vote.
0: You mentioned the discharge petition, the reason that these Epstein files did get released, and it's only because of the efforts of a few of you on Capitol Hill who initially led this. Last night, Nancy Mace lost her race. She was running for governor in South Carolina in the Republican primary. But because of that, that means that the four House Republicans who backed this, you, Nancy Mace, and Thomas Massie, only Lauren Boebert is going to be in Congress for the Republicans after this term. What do you think the impact of that is?
5: Well, let's also make it very clear. Lauren Boebert, the president, also put out a Truth Social saying who could he support and primary her. So she's not out of the crosshairs either. I think what MAGA needs to realize and wake up and see very clearly is President Trump hasn't brought any accountability against any of the Democrats that he campaigned and went so hard against. None of the Democrats on the January 6th committee have been held accountable. No one has been prosecuted for the stolen election of 2020. No one has been held accountable for all the crimes against humanity, for COVID. No one has been held accountable for all of these issues. But he has targeted four Republicans harder than he has ever come against any Democrat. And that's myself, Thomas Massie, Nancy Mace, and Lauren Boebert. Why? Because we fought to release the Epstein files. And I think that is the story that people need to pay attention to, because that tells more truth about Donald Trump than it will ever tell you on Truth Social.
0: When you left Congress, you said you would continue to fight for what you've described as the America First agenda. You've released a new trailer for a show that is titled Life with MTG.
8: The people of this country are what matters.
9: I won't stop living, I won't stop speaking, and I won't stop fighting. And neither should you.
0: What do you have planned?
5: Well, I'm very excited to roll out this series. It's going to show everything from how I live my life. I'm very transparent about that. And it's going to be all types of things, but I'm also going to continue to speak openly, truthfully, and passionately about the issues that matter most to Americans. And this is the direction that our country needs to go in. We have a future ahead of us, and the older generations do not need to be in charge of it, because the way they have voted for foreign wars. They have put all of us, the younger generations, in debt to nearly $40 trillion. They have destroyed Social Security so much that none of us will get a check, Caitlin. Me and you, we won't see a Social Security check because it's going to be bankrupt by 2032. And so I care very much about my children's generation. They're in their 20s. I care very much about the future of our country. And I care very much about our country standing in the entire world. And right now, our relationships are being destroyed and ruined with many countries across the world. So we have a future ahead of us, but those in their 80s and those moving up very late in age that are clinging to power in Washington, D.C., those are the ones that need to stop being in charge. And it's the younger generation. We need to lead the way. And that starts by being very open and honest about what that looks like in the future.
0: Former Congresswoman Marjorie Taylor Greene, thank you for joining us tonight.
5: Thank you.
0: Up next, my next source is the top Democrat on the Senate Intelligence Committee. That's Senator Mark Warner. He'll join me on tonight's breaking news after the U.S. is now striking Iran again. As also tonight, President Trump is unleashing on Graham Plattner just hours after that Democrat won his party's Senate primary in Maine.
10: He's just an outright pig. He's like a pig.
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12: 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All new episodes will appear on the homepage. Nice, right?

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4: We have some breaking news just into CNN tonight. As CENTCOM now says the United States strikes on Iran are over for tonight. U.S. forces had completed what CENTCOM is describing as these, quote, additional self-defense strikes against multiple targets in Iran at the direction of President Trump, who today accused Iran of slow-walking a deal and warned that these strikes were coming.
5: Hard yesterday, and we're going to hit them again hard today. We're really close to a deal, but they keep tapping us along. They keep playing us for suckers. Iran, very simply, cannot have a nuclear weapon, and they won't. And they've agreed to that. All they have to do is they have to start signing a paper. It's fully negotiated. We have a fully negotiated, but they're tapping and tapping. And I say, well, all right, let's give them a couple of more days. They're tapping because it's a meaningful paper.
4: So the bombings are over tonight, but tonight in a phone call with a Fox News reporter, the president warned that it could continue tomorrow if Iran doesn't agree to a deal. My source tonight is the top Democrat on the Senate Intelligence Committee, Senator Mark Warner. And thank you, Senator, for being here, because you're hearing, you know, what the president is saying there. Also, the administration calling these strikes defensive, also making clear they want Iran to come to use this to pressure Iran to come to the table for a deal. Is it clear to you if a new wave of airstrikes is actually going to get Iran to do so?
6: I don't think there's any imminent deal. Remember, 30 times the president in the last few weeks

0: said this war is over. Clearly, it's not over. We said that we had destroyed all of Iran's missile capability. Clearly, that's not the case. When you start a war of choice and you don't plan, you know, literally, we have been using missiles that cost about $2.5 million a piece to shoot down Iranian drones that cost $50,000. Their anti-ballistic missiles are a little tougher. But remember, the Ukrainians offered us their anti-drone technology months ago, and we didn't take them up on that. So I do worry that on a, you know, dragging out war of attrition, it's not like we've got all the cards. And then on top of that, you know, the idea that the Strait of Hormuz, and we're rapidly depleting not just our but world energy supplies, we'll see a big spike in prices. And our Navy does have the capacity to reopen the strait. But boy, Caitlin, it would be a lot easier if we'd actually had allies with it, so it was a multinational effort, not just American. So I don't know how the president will declare victory at some point, but I'm not sure how America or our allies will be better suited after this war of choice.
1: Well, I mean, speaking of the Strait of Hormuz, the president seemingly announced today, as he put it, that he had approved what he described as a secret mission to get oil out of Iran. He later posted that he was talking about the U.S. escorting vessels through the strait. First off, given it was reported in the New York Times, do you believe that was secret? And when the president says that it resulted in 100 million barrels of oil getting through, do you know if that's accurate?
0: I'm part of what's called the Gang of Eight that's supposed to receive the most classified information as chair, now vice chair of the Intelligence Committee. I've had no reports on that. And again, we've seen, unfortunately, fabrication of facts, oftentimes by the president right before the stock market's open to try to pump that up. And, you know, the worldwide damage of this war on our energy supplies long term, not just short term, not just oil, but natural gas, fertilizer costs, other things, will be with us long after this war is over. And again, I go back to where we started. This was a war of choice. There was no imminent threat. The Iranian regime is awful. Let me acknowledge that. They have spread violence in the region. They've been dreadful to their people. But if you're going to start a war of choice, have a plan. And unfortunately, we're seeing now over 100 days into this war, with no imminent end in sight, we don't know where this is going to end, but clearly the energy crisis, which has been called by independent experts the worst in modern history, will be with us for many, many months to come.
1: There's another big issue on Capitol Hill tonight, which is over FISA, which, for people who don't know, it allows the intelligence community to spy on non-Americans outside the United States without a warrant. And, you know, congressional leaders always tout the importance, they believe, of this. But Democrats are saying they're not going to vote to reauthorize it until the president reverses course on making a housing official who doesn't have any national security experience that we know of, Bill Pulte, as the head of the intelligence community. When you look at that, and the president is not backing off of Bill Pulte right now, what concerns you more? Is it FISA lapping or Bill Pulte, you know, being in charge as the acting director of national intelligence?
0: Fair question. You know, the remarkable thing is I have a lot of critiques from my Republican partners. This is not a place where I can criticize them. You know, Tom Cotton, Leader Thune, we worked on a compromise that would be a three-year extension that added additional reforms. And that is a critically important tool that we have. The president literally about 10 days ago threw a live hand grenade into this process, completely screwed it up, by appointing someone that, frankly, is counter to the letter of the law. We created the Director of National Intelligence so that we wouldn't put a political hack in. It had to have somebody this was right after 9/11, that had national security experience. Bill Pulte has zero. If anything, his only claim to fame was, as head of the mortgage agencies, he was able to disclose confidential information to go after President Trump's enemies. Now, if there is a break and Tulsi Gabbard is leaving, the law is quite clear. If the DNI leaves, it moves down to the number two, who is also a Trump-appointed, Senate-confirmed person. So if they want to do a short-term extension, keep Mr. Lucas, who is the number two, Trump-confirmed, who's an intelligence professional, for a short-term extension. But the idea that we're going to turn the keys of our 18 intelligence agencies over to a man who's shown, we don't believe in, has a security clearance to have access to our most classified information. That is dangerous. It is a national security threat. And quite honestly, Caitlin, even all of my Republican colleagues are not pushing back on that. And we had an option before the president, literally in the last 24 hours, that I think many senior members of the administration that would have given us a way out of this. You know, the president, I believe, threw kind of a tantrum and said, no, he wants his guy. And if he wants a short-term extension, follow the law and let the number two, who's already been confirmed, take this for a short-term time. I hope and pray we'll work this out. But, you know, it's interesting on this. This was not a typical Republican-Democrat. This was the president himself messing this up.
1: Oh, it seems unlikely he's backing down, but we'll see what happens. Senator Mark Warner, thank you for joining us tonight.
0: Thank you, Caitlin.
1: Up next here, the president is also weighing in on Maine's Senate race, criticizing Graham Plattner as a, quote, thug. Are Democrats in Washington, how are they responding to that? My political panel joins me right after this.
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1: Tonight, President Trump is going after Maine Democratic Senate candidate Graham Platner after he won his primary last night.
2: And what's that thug that's up in Maine? He's a thug. And they're trying to make excuses for him. I mean, he's worse than any human being that's ever run for office, probably, because he's just an outright pig. He's like a pig. I watched him a couple of times. He's like a pig.
1: Despite being plagued by several controversies, Graham Platner did clinch his spot on the ballot, which means he's going to be facing off against the incumbent Republican senator, that's Susan Collins, in the November midterm elections. And when asked if he would support Collins in this race, the president said he would stick by her, but he added this.
2: She's a sane woman. She's not my best friend at all. These guys are. I get along with, but I have some. But she's a sane person.
1: Basically an endorsement coming from him. My political sources are here tonight, including Karen Finney and Scott Jennings. And Karen, obviously, some Democrats are struggling here in Washington with how to feel about the Graham Platner win last night. I want you to just listen to what we heard from two senators today on him.
3: We hold folks to the higher standards here in the Democratic Party, and I have not supported him nor given money to him. He has to account for his own actions.
4: Graham Platner has taken responsibility for his past. He's indicated he is not proud of who he was, and he has asked the people of Maine to judge him based on the work he has done since then and who he has done now. And I think that's what last night's results show.
1: What do you think Democrats should be doing?
5: I think Democrats should be doing exactly that. If you don't support him, say you don't support him. If you don't support the behavior, you don't believe or don't or agree with what he has said was, you know, he's come forward and said, look, I had PTSD. I've been to therapy. I'm trying to be a better person. I will say, I think voters in general appreciate when someone has a level of introspection. Now, voters of Maine in the primary decided that that's who they wanted. They had a chance to vote for Janet Mills. They had a chance to write in someone else. But we'll see. He's going to have to prove himself all throughout this primary. It's ironic, though, particularly given this massive story today from the New York Times. And, you know, Trump is smart enough to know. That's what he does. He punches before you can counterpunch. I mean, the guy who has been accused by 30 women of various forms of sexual assault or improprieties, the guy who is a convicted felon who has been elected to the presidency, the question I think we should be asking is, has that lowered the bar for when we're talking about character and we're talking about whether or not it should matter? I think it should matter, and that's why I didn't vote for Donald Trump, and it's why I probably wouldn't have supported Graham Platner.
6: But you worked for the Clintons, right?
5: I've actually had conversations with my former president about that, so, as a matter of fact. Have you talked to Donald Trump about having dinner with Nazi sympathizers or white supremacists?
6: The Democrat, you talking about the Democrat Nick Fuentes? No, I haven't talked to him about that. Here's what I think.
5: So you think it's okay?
6: Here's what I think. I hear Elizabeth Warren saying he's taken responsibility or shown some accountability. I've heard the word redemption thrown around. I've heard Ro Khanna say he's showing some accountability. What they're saying doesn't match what Platner is saying. Platner denies.
5: That's not true.
6: He denies.
5: Did you see his interview this morning?
6: He has denied what the women have said. He said on MSNBC this morning that nothing that's come out is problematic. He said it's not a big deal.
5: That's not what he said.
6: So what the surrogates are saying, I know that's what they want him to do.
5: That's not what he said, Scott.
6: But it is. Has he apologized to any of his girlfriends?
5: He has talked. Look, I'm not here to defend him.
6: The internet's going to hurt you on this one. It's not going
5: to
6: be good.
5: He has taken no accountability. But if you want to have a conversation about character, let's have it.
1: I actually have that soundbite of Graham Platner from this morning where he said this.
7: How many concerning pictures and or text messages are in the possession of other people that could be used against you? And I'd like to know if there are concerning pictures.
8: I just want to make this clear. There's nothing out there that's actually concerning. People will make everything seem very concerning because that's what people do in politics.
6: So to him, nothing is concerning. Nothing that's out there is concerning. So it makes me wonder, What would Graham Plattner actually have to do to look in the mirror and say, whoa, buddy, let's rein it in, maybe? Because everything that's come out is concerning. His narrative being a total farce is concerning.
5: I don't disagree with that.
6: His tattoo, Nazi tattoo, which he's lied about repeatedly, is concerning. What his girlfriends have said, twisting their arm, locking them in a room, extremely concerning. All of this is concerning, but he doesn't think that. So my question is, you've got Warren and the surrogates saying, oh, he's taken responsibility for this. And you've got Plattner saying, none of this is bothersome
5: but
6: to
5: Scott,
6: me.
5: 70,
6: so what's the truth?
5: 77 million Americans voted for a man who is a convicted felon.
6: You're not going to butt Trump your way out of this. I'm sorry.
5: I'm not butt Trumping. I'm suggesting that I think the question we should be asking is are we in a situation where people are willing to make, I mean, clearly people held their nose and voted for Donald Trump. Clearly people decided they were okay with certain things in his background and voted for him. I'm not defending Graham Plattner, but clearly the people of Maine in the primary, it was their choice and they made their choice. And, you know, if you're talking about who should be apologizing, why then shouldn't Donald Trump be apologizing for saying things like, I think inflation is great and I don't care about people's finances and I need a ballroom and I need a slush fund for January 6th.
6: Somewhere, by the way,
1: do you agree though with Trump this morning saying he loves inflation?
6: No, it was very inartful. I think he feels
5: it's good for the country or good for the people who are struggling.
6: The numbers are better today than they were under Biden, but it was an inartful statement.
5: Absolutely not true.
1: They're as bad as today as they were since 2023.
5: Yeah.
6: You're arguing that inflation today or during Trump's term is as bad as it was during Biden's term?
1: Surely nobody would argue that. No, I'm saying that Trump said he was going to come into office and lower inflation, and it's higher today than it was when he took office.
6: Well, the rate of inflation today is certainly lower than the rate of inflation during Biden's term.
1: But not when Trump took office.
6: The rate of inflation today is lower than the rate of inflation.
1: It's the highest pace it's been since 2020.
6: Democrats took. I'm not arguing the numbers. I saw the report. And by the way, it is a political issue. I mean, if inflation continues to trend up, if gas prices don't come down, you can't deny that.
5: Yeah.
6: But
5: do you think he'll apologize to the American people for tanking the economy and making them broke?
6: We've had three straight months of massive job growth. We have manufacturing
5: breaches all over. Why are people losing their health care? Why are gas prices over $6 a gallon? Why are grocery?
1: Scott Jennings.
6: Somewhere, Eric Swalwell and Al Franken are exchanging WTFs on text messages. The way Democrats like you are handling Plattner right now, I can't believe you threw those guys out. Unbelievable.
1: All right, we'll leave it there.
5: We voted
1: Karen
5: for
1: Scott.
5: I got
1: up next, we're staying on top of the breaking news that is coming out of Iran tonight. My top national security source will join me on what these new strikes mean for the future of this war.
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3: Our breaking news is moments ago, U.S. Central Command said that they have completed that second round of strikes on Iran for now. The latest round that is coming after the president aired his frustration today that Iran, he said, was taking too long to come to a deal. CENTCOM also posted a fact check contradicting something Iran said tonight, arguing that, quote, no U.S. warships have been struck, and also saying that commercial ships are continuing to transit in and out of the Strait of Hormuz after Iran said the strait had been closed. Joining me now is Brett McGurk, who is the former Middle East and North Africa coordinator at the National Security Council. This feels like deja vu because we were just talking about these strikes last night. What do you make of what happened today?
4: Very telegraphed punch. I mean, it was discussed all day long and then carried out another round of strikes tonight. CENTCOM just put out the exact same statement that they put out last night saying self-defense strike is now complete. They're trying to put a ceiling on it, see what Iran does in response. But no, there's no ceasefire. If these strikes are designed to pressure Iran into doing a deal, I don't think that objective will be met. If this is CENTCOM shape, what you would call shaping the battlefield to help these ships, which are going through at night, which the president actually alluded to today, then I can see the military tactical merit in doing this. But otherwise, I think we are very far away from a deal. I was walking in tonight. It's really hot outside, and I'm thinking we're in the first month of a very hot summer. I just think this is going to continue. The president has an interest to try to get as many ships through the strait as possible to keep oil prices relatively stable or some breakthrough on a deal. Caitlin, I've been talking to you about this now for a couple months. I don't see the stars aligning for a deal along the lines that the president's talking about.
3: What did you make of the president telegraphing the strikes, as you mentioned? I mean, not only did he tell reporters in the Oval there will be strikes tonight, Secretary Hegseth also said as much.
4: I think, look, Iran targeted one of our helicopters, and we have to respond to that, and I think we have to respond to it quite significantly. At the same time, what I think they're trying to do is to manage that escalation ladder, to basically say to Iran, hey, we're going to respond, this is coming. But this is not a restart of the campaign that, say, we started in February, the kind of all-intensive, very high-intensive military operations. That's what we're signaling to Iran. I have to say, everything publicly coming from the Iranians, everything is escalatory from them. There's no sign in Iran state media. You know, I've done deals with the Iranians, and when they're getting close to maybe doing a deal with us, they start to kind of shape their public environment. I'm seeing nothing from the Iranians right now suggesting that they're on the verge of a deal.
3: You mean like they try to sell it to the Iranian people?
4: Yeah. What I see Iran doing right now, I wrote a piece for CNN saying this is like the ultimate hostage negotiation. Because the way the Iranians collapse the power imbalance, because we're a more powerful country in every metric, they try to take possession of something we want. They've been doing it with human beings, hostages. And when you do a hostage negotiation, you can be the more powerful party at the table, but they hold the hostage and they set the price. And you kind of have to try to meet their price in a way that you can live with. They now have the Strait of Hormuz in their hands. And it's the Revolutionary Guard calling the shot. And they know we need it open. And they're setting the price. $24 billion. Recognize their kind of new sovereign control over the strait. A number of other things. And they're just going to sit until we meet their price. I really see them negotiating the same way that they negotiate these hostage deals.
3: I mean, the vice president told Robert Costa of CBS News the other day, yesterday morning, when he asked, would this be done by the midterm elections? He said, absolutely. I mean, is that a given?
4: A deal? Depends. We have three options. You can concede, basically try to meet Iran's demands. You can endure, which is what we're doing now. Or you could escalate the military campaign, which also might not work. We're in a tough spot. But again, I don't see the stars aligning for a deal. I think what we saw tonight, you're going to kind of see that continue from time to time over the course of the coming weeks. Let's hope there can be a breakthrough. But yeah. Caitlin, again, I'm just not seeing it.
3: Brett McGurk, we might be here tomorrow night. We'll see what happens. Thank you so much for being here with us. Up next, in the meantime, as we wait to see what happens between the United States and Iran, the president is planning his upcoming UFC fight here at the White House. You can see what's happening right now as you see the claw that looms over on the south lawn of the White House. We have more on our new details on how much this is costing ahead.
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1: As you can see here, the UFC claw is looming over the White House tonight as we're learning more about the complex preparations that have been put in place to put the televised sporting event on this weekend on the South Lawn of the White House. That's because court documents that were submitted by the Trump administration show that it's expected to cost more than $60 million. That includes food, the UFC's signature octagon cage, and as many as 494 porta-potties that will be put in place. As for the expected crowd size, about 4,000 people are expected at the White House alone, with more than 120,000 watching on the big screens at the Ellipse. Thanks so much for joining us here tonight on The Source. CNN News Night with Abby Phillips starts now.
2: Tonight, after insisting the U.S. is close to a deal with Iran, the president says he'll start bombing them again.
3: They keep playing us for suckers.
2: Plus, Republicans sound the alarm after inflation hits the highest pace in 3 years.
4: We need some relief.
5: People are really feeling it.
6: Well, everybody's having some problems.
7: I don't think people have a great deal of confidence in any of us right now.
2: Their party's leader disagrees. Also, as the winning Democrat in Maine kicks off his midterm race, Donald Trump unleashes on Graham Plattner.
3: He's a thug. I mean, he's worse than any human being that's ever run for office, probably.
2: And infighting, blame, and spin. Stunning new reporting on the administration's freakout over the Epstein files, including one official calling it Trump's Iran-Contra. Live at the table, Tara Setmeyer, Horace Cooper, Anna Navarro, Noah Rothman, and Camille Foster. Americans with different perspectives aren't talking to each other, but here they do.
8: Good evening, I'm Abby Phillip in New York. Tonight, a major escalation. The U.S. has launched a new wave of strikes against Iran as talks between the two sides continue to stall. This latest round, finishing up just a short time ago, the Pentagon says that the attacks are in response to Tehran's unwarranted and continued aggression. Trump had this warning warned this could happen.

0: Mantra, Live at the Table, Tara Stettmeyer, Horace Cooper, Anna Navarro, Noah Rothman, and Camille Foster. Americans with different perspectives aren't talking to each other, but here they do.
1: Good evening, I'm Abby Phillip in New York. Tonight, a major escalation. The U.S. has launched a new wave of strikes against Iran as talks between the two sides continue to stall. This latest round, finishing up just a short time ago, the Pentagon says that the attacks are in response to Tehran's unwarranted and continued aggression. Trump had this warning, warned this could happen, writing on social media that Iran is taking too long to negotiate a deal and that it'll have to pay the price. And his frustrations came months now, has insisted that a deal is right around the corner.
2: We have major points of agreement. I would say almost all points of agreement.
3: And they want to make a deal so badly. You have no idea how badly they want to make a deal.
4: Could you foresee a deal in Iran this upcoming week?
2: I do see a deal in Iran, yeah. Most of the points are already negotiated and agreed to. We're very close to making a deal.
3: We were very close to a deal.
2: I don't think there are any sticking points. We're very close to having a very, very good, strong, powerful deal.
1: The frustration is starting to show, and Trump is putting more red lines on the table, more ultimatums. And it seems to me that it's not disconnected from the economic news that we got today, which is that inflation has spiked once again, now at 4.2% annually for the month of May. It is having an impact on the economy, and even Trump's own timeline, we've blown past that so many times at this point, he's starting to show his frustration.
5: Well, the president is showing his frustration because the economic conditions are applying political pressure to him, but the economic conditions are applying political pressure to the Iranian regime, too. They're struggling under this blockade, which probably should have been part of the kinetic phase of these operations from the start. I'm surprised that the president called them off when he did. He said that he had spoken with his Iranian counterparts, and this promised wave of strikes, which both he and the Secretary of Defense said would be very robust and sustained and ongoing in order to create coercive conditions for diplomacy, a breakthrough in diplomacy. And then they called it back, which suggests to me that they're not going to get the kind of breakthrough that they want. They want to apply kinetic pressure to this regime and to particularly to the IG or Islamic Revolutionary Guards Corps components that are being very hardline, very recalcitrant. And yeah, this is the straight part of these strikes. Most of these strikes were focused on the Hormuz region. This is
1: you're talking about today's strikes, because actually I'm listening to you and I'm like, what you're
5: Which
1: saying
5: day?
1: Could have been applied
6: 3 months ago.
1: It could have been applied to
5: but
1: any number of junctures in this conflict.
5: Strikes
1: over
5: the
1: last
5: Hormuz region. This looked like to me the beginnings of the strait clearing operation that this administration needs, because that is the last linchpin.
1: But they're not
5: in this campaign.
1: But to your point, I mean, they're not really doing that. Like, they're not really going that far. Trump keeps saying that this is the last straw. If they don't do this by tomorrow, then. And then, but then he keeps saying that over and over again. So the Iranians are basically like, okay, we'll call your bluff.
6: Listen, you cannot execute foreign policy by temper tantrum. That's what Trump is doing. This is constant temper tantrums because he's not getting his way. The Iranian regime isn't House Republicans. Donald Trump is not used to people who are not going to just bow to his will when he wants to. He's used to getting his way. The Iranians are a very complex, formidable opponent. They have been at this for decades, and they have patience, and they don't have a democracy where they have to answer to the political pressures of the citizenry. That's what happens when you're negotiating with an authoritarian dictatorship that's ruled by mullahs. So, you know, this is embarrassing for Donald Trump, and it's embarrassing for the Americans, because for us as a country, looking at the president of the United States blowing past, you know, all of these different deadlines and making these, you know, veiled threats. CNN did a compilation, what was it, 38 times? He said, we were almost there for a deal. We've got a deal. Well, it's just right around the corner. I mean, it feels like it's transportation infrastructure week again. 2 weeks, it'll be 2 weeks. This is real. These are real world consequences. And the downstream effect of this, not only for our economy, but politically in this country, is, you know, he's feeling the heat on this, and it's embarrassing.
5: I got to tell you, I'm less embarrassed today than I was 24 hours ago.
6: Are
5: you
6: really?
5: The president is actually, yes. Oh, well, aren't you? You just said
6: no.
5: That it's, well, Terry, you just said it's really embarrassing that the president makes threats and doesn't act on them.
6: Yeah.

0: is but acting this on these threats.
1: This isn't
0: so
1: a coherent
0: is that also
1: strategy. This isn't a coherent strategy. Launching bombs because you can is launching bombs because you can is not a strategy.
2: Going on Truth Social and saying that he's going to wipe away that civilization,
1: right,
2: that he's going to bomb the shit out of them. This is just bad. It's bad because it began, you know, 4 months ago. It was supposed to last 2 weeks. There was supposed to be regime change. Donald Trump has found out that the Iranian mullahs are not Delcy Rodriguez in Venezuela. He's not going to find somebody that he can work with. I desperately want this to be over. I want this to be over in a way that the United States got something out of all of the pain that we have sustained for the last few months. But I fear that the Iranians have figured out that there are elections here, mm-hmm, in 5 months, and that because of the economic pressure, that then turns into political pressure, and there's elections, and people want this over.
3: It sounds like you would like more kinetic operations, more attacks in order to get the outcome.
2: I want a peace deal. I actually want a peace deal, and I think this week has not been, I mean, this is a weird way to get to a peace deal, right?
3: I don't think so.
2: With Israel bombing and Iran bombing and now the U.S. bombing.
3: I think that's precisely how you get to a peace deal.
1: Well, had worse.
4: A couple observations. One is that the people that are being negotiated with in Iran are sending a signal that is different from the people who are engaging in the strikes and wanting to continue the hostilities. It is very, very likely that after today's round, all that happened was that those people called in and said, please, we're ready. We want to talk and we think we can convince them. The challenge is,
1: I realize that's been said.
4: The
1: I
4: mean, challenge
1: about,
4: is,
1: by our count,
4: as my father,
1: times,
4: as my
1: so
4: father used to demonstrate,
1: months.
4: He gave you two tries. And after that, there was violence. What we need to see is that same attitude that Billy Cooper had with child discipline,
1: sure,
4: with the Iranians.
1: But we've already,
4: we need to continue
1: so past that,
4: what was started this morning,
1: but
4: it needs to continue.
1: We are well past that. Trump has given them tries. He's called it off. He's given them more tries, called off of the threats, given them more tries, called off the threats. This has happened many times at this point.
4: It sounds really want us to go forward with this action.
1: Well, here's,
4: which if that's true, sign me up.
1: But actually, here's what I'm going to put on the table is I actually think that the threat of force is no longer working
2: this
1: conflict.
2: It's Chicken Little now.
1: It's because now the Iranians are like, well, we'll take some blows and we still won't have to give up our nukes. And we'll just keep going. The strait, mm-hmm, will be closed. Mm-hmm. The leverage that we have is still there.
4: What
1: and
4: the
1: we don't
4: exactly
1: have to make a deal. So I don't think you guys keep saying more attacks, but I'm like, the attacks also are not working. So
2: there's also a consequence of these kinetic actions is that we are depleting our arsenal. Our weapons are at levels that are concerning to a lot of folks in the military.
4: This is the reason for a $1 trillion defense budget for things like this.
2: This is why you don't decide to just launch bombs and get into kinetic activity when you don't have a long-term plan. This is why you don't keep our men and women deployed forward deployed with an unlimited amount of time just because Donald Trump feels like it. And then, maybe we will, maybe we won't. This is no way to behave as commander-in-chief with something this important.
1: Let me just play this. This is Trump is confronted with the inflation numbers today, which are a direct result of this war. And here's how he responded, which, frankly, I will say will probably live in infamy. Listen.
5: Are you concerned, Mr. President, about the latest inflation number which came out this morning? Could that be a
6: no? I love it.
5: For
6: the numbers were great. You know what I really love? I love the inflation.
7: When the war is over?
5: Yes.
7: It's coming down.
5: I know you can't.
7: It's going to come down like a rock.
2: I love this.
1: Ad makers are busy.
2: Oh yeah,
1: okay. They're working. But I also think that just like the promises about a deal being on the horizon, mm-hmm, Trump's promises about the gas prices are going to fall like a rock are also being received by the American people as, just the boy who cried wolf. You're just always saying the thing over and over again. Let Camille have a word.
8: It's the messaging, and I actually have a question for you and for you, Noah. It's the messaging that is most disconcerting to me. Certainly that response to the inflation question is disconcerting, But it's kind of a piece with the way the negotiations have been conducted. We've seen reporting in recent days about just how schizophrenic the administration has been. You've got the negotiators who are saying one thing to their counterparts in Iran, and then the president gets they get back to the president, and the president changes the terms on them in the last moment. To the extent you're conducting business like that, no one knows what to trust. Certainly the American people don't know what to trust when they hear from you and you say, this will be over in a matter of weeks. In fact, it's already over. We're not even at war anymore. We've already got a peace deal.
4: Right.
8: It's in place.
4: Right.
8: And it's still not
4: that the price
8: but what
4: of
8: is the
4: oil
8: president
4: is right. dramatically
8: can you trust
4: lower
8: what the president
4: than
8: says?
4: What we see today.
8: And I don't know that that's
0: it's not
8: the
0: lower
8: standard.
0: Than it was before
4: that
0: he decided to launch the war.
4: And normally it's inversed.
3: Camille, it is funny, though. I agree that the president's rhetoric is probably the worst part of his approach to this war. And I'll sign on to any critique of his approach rhetorically. But it is funny what you just described is he's changing the terms, what have you. He's mercurial. That's precisely how the Iranians negotiate. Arghachi, foreign minister, wrote in his book that the Iranian bazaari style of negotiation is just to be intractable and to change the terms on you and to exhaust you to the point where you give up concessions.
8: So this is strategic.
3: I don't think it's strategic. I think it's driving them as crazy as it's driving us, which is the Iranian style, and it's probably driving the Iranians crazy.
0: So then you would admit then it's a folly that Trump thought this was going to be over in like 2 weeks. No, wait a minute. Trump thought this was going to be over in like 2 weeks.
1: Both sides are being schizophrenic and, let's just use your word, and putting, you know, basically putting things on the table, taking them back. I mean, that does not seem to be a recipe for a deal.
3: It's not a recipe for a deal, but the deal should be one that is commensurate with our strategic objectives. And by all accounts, the Iranians weren't putting anything on the table that was commensurate with our strategic objectives.
1: I agree.
3: We're engaged in coercive diplomacy now. That's what you call this sort of thing. And Tara, I will concede that the president shouldn't have given himself a window because you never know how operations are going to unfold
0: right.
3: once you start. And he was sacrificing tons of political capital by saying something.
2: He was on a sugar high in Venezuela.
3: But now he's doing something. So you cannot say that he's sacricing credibility while he's doing exactly
1: something.
3: What he said he would do.
1: Now he's doing
0: right.
1: something.
0: What's the plan?
1: What is he doing
4: today's
1: now?
4: Attack.
0: What's the plan?
3: He's executing attacks on Iranian targets
0: to
3: in response
0: end?
3: To the end,
1: is,
3: as I understand it, is to force the Iranians to come to the negotiating table in earnest
0: it's
3: with
0: not working.
3: Genuine
0: he's done this already multiple
4: we'll
0: times.
4: We'll
0: and
4: it
0: hasn't
4: been
0: we decimated that.
1: I just want to note that Trump also announced to great fanfare today, both in the Oval Office and on Truth Social, that he's directed the military to execute a secret mission, not so secret anymore, to support oil tankers and commercial ships through the Strait of Hormuz. And then he declares that this wildly successful effort is because the United States of America controls the Strait of Hormuz, not Iran. Meanwhile, the New York Times reports that this mission that he's talking about, that he claims is secret, has been widely known. It's been underway for a long time. It's been talked about publicly. And it has not produced a Strait of Hormuz that is open.
3: Wait, but no, it's not
1: Strait
3: closed.
1: Is not the
3: but by your own definition, it's not closed.
4: I agree. I mean, that's right.
8: Is it, and it's not, but is it,
3: it's
8: but is
3: not,
8: it more
3: it's neither
8: open
3: closed,
8: than closed,
3: nor is it in Iran's control.
4: Right.
1: It's not
3: closed, if we're exfiltrating.
1: Well,
3: it is in this Schrodinger's.
4: The Iranians say that it's closed,
8: Schrodinger's
4: proof that it's not. Now, the fact that the president shares and discloses things, this is baked in the cake.
1: Wait.
4: We've seen
1: not
4: that since 2015.
1: Just to be clear. Is it open or is it closed?
4: It's not closed the way the Iranians say it is.
3: Right.
8: Fine.
3: It's not closed with military force.
1: Okay. Are we able to get what we got out of it before, which is free transit?
4: No.
3: Obviously not.
1: No.
3: Have the Iranians stopped all traffic through the strait as they say they have?
1: But
3: no.
1: And I just want to note on that front, they have said in response to this that they are going to now.
4: Bring it on.
1: They're now going to attempt. But, I don't know how this will work. They're going to attempt to close the whole thing.
4: Bring it on.
2: Last week, Marco Rubio was in front of Congress testifying, and he testified that the war was over.
1: Right.
2: Well, if the war was over, then what the hell is this?
0: Well, you can't have a blockade. A blockade is an act of war. So what is it? We're going to leave it there, if we don't have eyes and ears. Because they don't know what they're doing.
1: Next for us, Donald Trump calls Graham Plattner a thug and says that he's the worst human being ever to run for office. We'll discuss that. Plus, there's some new reporting that reveals chaos inside the White House over the Epstein files. Backstabbing, storming out of the room, calling the scandal Trump's Iran-Contra. We'll be right back.
9: Back to the songs that never left. 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
1: Tonight, the gloves are off and Donald Trump is unleashing on Graham Plattner after Plattner secured the Democratic nomination for the Senate in Maine. Listen to this.
2: Now, watch that thug that's up in Maine. He's a thug. Yeah. And they're trying to make excuses for him. I mean, he's worse than any human being that's ever run for office, probably. He's a cheap, no good person. He's just an outright pig. He's like a pig. I watched him. I come up with good names for people. I don't want to stick him with that one, although I think pigs would be very upset about it.
1: If Republicans want to maintain control of the Senate, they'll more than likely need to rely on incumbent Senator Susan Collins to defeat Plattner in November. But in light of his rocky relationship with Collins, Trump's endorsement today was hardly enthusiastic, to put it lightly.
2: She's not my best friend at all. These guys are. I get along well, but I have some. But she's a sane person. And she's a person that never missed a vote in many years. I mean, she's like had 10,000 votes. She had 10,000 votes. She never missed a vote. Unfortunately, because sometimes she voted.

0: Adam.
1: Pot, meat, kettle. I mean, look, I think there's a lot of people in this country who think Donald Trump is the worst person that's ever been elected president. Maybe not run for office, but certainly been elected president. Donald Trump, of course, has his own barrage of problems with toxicity, sexual harassment, accusations of rape, so many different things. sexual assault that we all heard him boast about. Look, this Graham Platner thing is very difficult. And I think that the more we talk about it, the better it is, because the voters of Maine, who are the ones that are going to decide, are going to make an educated decision of just what matters to them and what doesn't. You can't say that they're going into the ballot box without knowing who they are voting for, in the same way that the Christian evangelicals who held their nose and voted for Trump after the Access Hollywood tapes knew who they were voting for. So, you know, I think it's the utmost irony, these kind of criticisms coming from Donald Trump. There's a lot of other people who have the moral authority to do it, not Donald J. Trump.
2: Feels like something he might want to sit out, this particular conversation.
3: Yeah, listen, the president has ethical flaws, we'll say, and a checkered moral past. But I don't think this is difficult at all, just judging by the Democratic Party standards. The Democratic Party standard was that this is a moral abomination, and you have a moral responsibility to oppose it when the president was on the ballot. Mm-hmm. Back in 2018, we were confronted with the concept of toxic masculinity, which was the notion being that men raised in the poisonous milieu of the American environment come up and fetishize violence, have physical and emotional abuse to the women in their lives, are boorish, are crude. Oh, and that's the sort of thing that we should discourage and not review.
4: You just described Donald Trump's social feed about a half an hour ago.
3: And Tara, I just described Graham Platner in Maine. So to apply your standards.
4: I am not defending Graham Platner.
3: No. You are defending Graham Platner.
4: No. Time out. I am not defending Graham Platner.
3: So should Mainers go to the polls and vote for Susan Collins?
4: Sure. So I am not defending Graham Platner. I am actually, you know, someone who is intellectually consistent about the fact that character matters. I think that this is a horrible choice. I think Democrats made a terrible mistake by putting this guy forward. They knew that he had problems back in the fall. And they, I find it hard to believe that there's no one else in Maine besides the 79-year-old governor or this guy. And, but it's up to the people of Maine. However, this is the part that I think is just indefensible. Donald Trump just described himself, he always projects, and then all of the Republicans who are trying to now project onto Democrats that, oh, well, Democrats, you guys need to take a stand because you criticized Trump. No, miss me with all of that virtue signaling. Anyone who voted for Donald Trump, anyone who has sat up here in TV studios and defended Donald Trump, the guy, the grab him by the pussy guy, the hit him in that, you know, knock the hell out of him guy, the fire that son of a bitch guy, the suckers and losers guy, the guy that posts viral
3: memes
4: on his
3: Truth
4: Social.
3: But Tara, you're filibustering.
4: You people all
3: should Mainers vote against Graham Platner? Should they vote for Susan Collins?
4: Mainers are going to have to deal with that.
3: You want to answer the question? I said they should sacrifice the presidency.
4: That's
3: when Donald Trump was on the ballot, I couldn't vote for him.
4: But that's up to the people of Maine to decide.
2: Just so that we understand where everybody stands, Noah, you voted against Donald.
3: I've never voted for Donald Trump.
2: Never voted for Donald Trump. You didn't support his nomination. What about you, Horace?
5: I supported Donald Trump because I support these policies. But let's be clear. Let's be clear. I didn't interrupt you. Let's be clear.
4: That's my point.
5: Let's be clear. This anti-Semitic dirtbag.
2: Hold on a second.
5: There are more people in Maine that could have been picked any person randomly.
2: Let me just ask you the question, though. It just what Tara was saying. If you agree with Donald Trump's assessment of Graham Platner, you probably ought to agree with Donald Trump's assessment.
5: I didn't say I agree with Donald Trump's assessment. I'm saying this anti-Semitic reprobate should never have been allowed to run. Any decent, credible party would have said,
4: any decent, credible party
5: would have said, no, it's not your time. We're going to get someone else.
2: Why are you so confident in saying that about Graham Platner, but you cannot say
5: the
2: that about
5: star him. Of the Nazi that he had
1: on her,
5: his
1: listen
5: body?
1: Listen to her question. Why did you
5: that's
1: say
5: why
1: it
5: I'm
1: about
5: so
1: Trump?
5: Confident.
1: Yeah. What her question is, why are you so confident about Graham Platner?
2: That Donald Trump
5: is not anti-Semitic. I know that.
2: Has his own long history.
1: Yeah, but he's a dirtbag in many other ways.
2: He, in 2016, he hesitated several times to disavow David Duke and then eventually did it under duress.

0: process. He never apologized for falsely claiming the Central Park Five were guilty and calling for the death penalty. Mm-hmm. He was accused of bias in his real estate practice.
1: In the casino.
0: He dined with white nationalist and Holocaust denier Nick Fuentes at his private club.
1: Who is anti-Semitic.
0: In Florida.
2: I mean, yes. It's
0: with the Nazi. An actual... I'm just asking. We asked Tara. We asked Noah. They were both able to say neither of these guys, right? Uh-huh. Are you willing to say that?
3: I'm willing to say that this scumbag should not be on the ballot.
0: No, go ahead.
3: But this anti-Semitic problem that his party is associated with needs to come to an end.
4: But I think it's worth
2: talking about what the Democratic leadership has done both before he won the nomination and after. And the reality is that lots and lots of people have been willing to put party over principle here. And we saw Republicans do something similar. And to the extent there's hypocrisy, that is the hypocrisy here. And is it really the case that Susan Collins, for all of one's political disagreements with her, like that she is obviously a worse human, a less kind of credible, honest, earnest, sincere person, less trustworthy than the person who seems to be running for office now?
4: Susan Collins as a vessel of and complicit with Donald Trump. A better person, Susan Collins or Graham Platner? I would say most rational human beings would clearly say Susan Collins. But I don't think that's the decision that Mainers are making. Platner is reprehensible, but we're going to vote for him because we need to get the total
2: I think I would have a difficult time voting for someone who I wouldn't feel comfortable
5: all
2: saying,
5: this episode tells children us with
2: or giving the keys to.
5: Is that Democrats are as capable of rationalizations in the pursuit of political power as Republicans are.
2: I think that's what it is. No, it's not a matter of making it right. But
0: I think you're right about that. One thing I will maybe to some extent give to both sides is that politics and policy are not just about the games that we play rhetorically. It's also about the impact that they have on people's lives. Republicans believe that their policies make their lives better. Democrats believe their policies make their lives better. That's what allows people to justify moral inadequacies because they believe the policy is worth it, that the outcome is worth it, that Susan Collins, you know, voting a certain way on a HHS nomination has real impacts on real people.
5: But then you don't have an inviolable...
0: It's not just rhetoric. It's life and death.
5: But you don't have an inviolable moral frame there. You have a flexible moral frame.
0: I agree with you. This part of the problem stinks of hypocrisy.
3: But
0: that's the why of it. That's why we're all comfortable saying,
3: Abby, in my
0: I'm
3: case,
0: fine with it in this case, but not in that case.
3: Abby, in my case, I represent one of the largest conservative African-American groups in the country, and we believe that the kinds of policies that we're seeing under this administration is specifically helping Black Americans. I was so convinced of it, I actually wrote a book about it.
0: Black unemployment rate skyrocketed basically as soon as Donald Trump got into office.
1: And they decimated DEI programs.
0: To address that as well.
4: Black generals have been disappeared from DOT.
1: And black
0: people
1: women.
0: New reporting on what it was like inside the Situation Room in the White House as President Trump's top officials met without him to try to contain the Epstein Files crisis. We're going to discuss that reporting next.
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2: Tonight, stunning new reporting from the New York Times recounts the administration's freakout over the Epstein files and its efforts to contain the fallout. According to the Times, on July 17th, 2025, top administration officials met in the White House Situation Room without the president to address the backlash over the DOJ's handling of the Epstein investigation and to attempt to regain control. 10 days earlier, the Justice Department had released a memo that was intended to put years of speculation surrounding Epstein to rest. But its findings that Epstein had killed himself and that a so-called client list didn't even exist and that no new charges were forthcoming set MAGA in a fury. Among the new revelations in this story, in that meeting, J.D. Vance, the vice president, reportedly proposed a PR gambit. Vance floated that colleagues at the White House could enlist Tucker Carlson to interview Epstein's accomplice, Ghislaine Maxwell, while she's in prison. The vice president reasoned it might help Trump if Maxwell were willing to state that he had not been part of any wrongdoing with Epstein. I do think that this particular, there were a lot of meetings reported here, but that Situation Room meeting where they're going over, should he pardon Ghislaine Maxwell? Basically, the gist of it is what all can we do to protect the president? That is the stuff that I think is the fuel for conspiracies around a broader cover up of this Epstein scandal.
3: I mean, I just found this article so entertaining, which is not what you were supposed to get from it.
2: But it's revelatory.
3: It's revelatory of the degree to which, at least at the outset of this administration, they were so plugged into the online right, which is where this stuff lives. It is not really bleeding out into the real world, and I have proof. It's not hard to find polling, even last year, where Republicans, Democrats, majorities say we don't approve of how this administration is handling the Epstein files. But is it a salient issue? Fox News Channel, in July, surveyed the people who said we disapprove of this president, 54%. Litany of reasons they offered, you can imagine. 1% said the Epstein files, and that was exclusively Democrats and Democrat-leaning independents. It was just not a, it was a MAGA thing, but it was an online MAGA thing. Yeah. It wasn't in the real world.
2: I mean, but in that meeting, I mean, the vice president thought it was a real thing and thought that it was effectively, I think the quote was, this is going to, or Dan Bongino said this, he said, this is going to be the president's Iran-Contra. Part of the reason Dan Bongino would say something like this is because they literally brought the conspiracy theorists into the White House.
4: As Noah said, he is an extremely online person, as is the president of the United States. It makes a lot of sense that he'd have interest in this. But all of this gives me very much so like Russiagate vibes. The reality is that the president wasn't a Russian asset. He was never the Manchurian president. But he certainly seemed to act like it. He was obsessed with the story in the same way that his critics were obsessed with kind of promulgating these conspiracy. He fed it and gave it energy. And I think the behavior of the administration with respect to the Epstein scandal, which I think quite honestly is driven primarily by speculation, by this belief that there must be some deeper story here, when in fact that this is something that has occurred across multiple administrations, across multiple political parties. The reality is that if there was any sort of criminal conduct in these files related to the president of the United States, the current one, we would have known about it already.
5: Okay.
4: Everything leaks.
5: So
4: it hasn't
5: this
4: happened.
5: Is, so wait
2: they
5: a minute, wait,
2: know
5: wait,
2: that
5: wait.
2: Either. I mean, they, part of the, what the, you get from the story
5: right.
2: is that they were desperate to find out if there was stuff about Trump.
5: Yes.
4: Stuff that was perhaps
2: so they, okay, so they were like, we've got to figure out if he's implicated here. And they dug through it.
5: Right. With all due respect, the Russiagate comparison, I think, doesn't hold up because Robert Mueller in the Mueller report said that there was some problems here going on. Maybe the term collusion isn't really a legal one, but there were some issues there. And he was hoping that the Congress would take it up through or it would go through a legal process once Trump got out of office. So that was that. And unfortunately, because of the attorney general and all kinds of different things, they decided not to do that. But we can't just absolve him from whatever was going on with the Russians. So there's that. Now, for as far as Epstein is concerned, the guy's name is in the Epstein files thousands of times. Uh-huh. He was best friends with him for years. He was on his plane with him. They were you know, involved in all kinds of things.
4: But the evidence
5: and
4: of criminal conduct.
5: There are 2.5 million.
3: There are two and a half million
5: files that still have not been released. And if Pam Bondi and Dan Bongino and Kash Patel and all the people in the Situation Room, which is where you usually go when you need things to be really, really, really secure. Why are they going to the Situation
4: UAP
5: Room?
4: Vibes here.
5: No, because they're concerned about what did the president know? How much did he know and why? Is he legally culpable? We don't know. But he all has his minions in the Department of Justice who are covering this for him.
6: I have to agree with you. This is not how you behave when you're innocent. It's a very long article, which I also found somewhat entertaining just for the gossip value of it, right? Bongino calling Pam Bondi Blondie, berating her in front of everybody and telling her, you fucked this up from the beginning. I mean, that was kind of glorious. But I also got out of it that and how much they wanted her gone, right? Mm-hmm. I also got out of it just how different J.D. Vance's take is within the administration from some of the people that are surrounding Trump, like mm-hmm. Susie Wiles. He is obviously plugged in to the MAGA sphere and the manosphere in a way that some of the political folks that are around Trump
7: if they had listened to him at the beginning and just released the files instead of doing all the other shenanigans, I actually think this might have ended up differently. It's almost like he's running for president in 2028.
8: Enough time has passed that we now know that if there had been any evidence, if there had been any of these details,
4: J.D. Vance wouldn't have made that recommendation.
5: Not true.
8: Here's what I'm interested in. What if when Graham Plattner came to Washington, D.C. to meet with the Senate Minority Leader and all these other people, someone there was taking detailed notes and they decided to write a book? It's not so much what insider conversations talk about. It's about what ends up happening. It can sound salacious.
5: What are you talking about?
8: It can sound really, really provocative.
5: But what are you talking about? It has no actual merit. The Department of Justice has not moved whatsoever on going after any of the people who are in these files. They have covered it up. They have thousands of pages of redactions.
3: Is there no prosecutable crime here? This is not how you behave when you're innocent.
7: We have to go. And I think just to Tara's point, if there's one thing that you take away from all of the reporting in this story, it's at the highest levels of DOJ. Their top priority as it relates to the Epstein files was protecting the president.
5: Right, not
7: Pam Bondi.
5: That's right.
7: Deputy Attorney General.
5: That's not their job. Their job is to protect the survivors, not to protect the president. What happened in Bill Gates' testimony today, saying that
6: Epstein was trying to extort him through knowing about his infidelity, to me is more relevant because it might explain how the hell Epstein got all that money. Blackmail.
8: No, one of these people was a line prosecutor.
7: Next for us, state election officials might soon face a stark choice. Hand over voter rolls to the Trump administration or risk losing mail service for mail-in ballots. We'll discuss that next.
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1: No scrolling, no typing. Just the shows, music, and news you love. Anytime you want. 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

0: something every day.
1: It could soon become much harder for some Americans to vote by mail as President Trump pushes for more control over elections. Under newly proposed rules, the U.S. Postal Service could stop delivering mail-in ballots to states that refuse to share voter information with the federal government. The move is tied to an executive order that Trump signed in March seeking to crack down on vote by mail. 23 states and the District of Columbia are suing to stop the new rules, warning that voters could be disenfranchised if the proposal is enacted. Some of these cases have gone before judges. Some of these lawsuits, many of them, you can see the map there in green, they've been dismissed because judges have said there's no legal right to vote for the federal government to have voter rolls. But what this does is it raises questions about how far the Trump administration is willing to go to dabble in elections in an election year, by the way.
2: Pretty damn far. They had Tulsi Gabbard in the shadows before she quit as DNI when they were getting ballots from Fulton County, Georgia. What was the FBI doing there? You've got Bill Pulte now, who is completely unqualified as the acting DNI, and he can be in that acting position through the midterm elections, doing God knows what, claiming foreign interference or whatever excuse Donald Trump comes up with, because he has said multiple times we should federalize elections. Maybe we shouldn't even have elections. Oh, if you have a war or something, well, we don't have to have elections. He has said this multiple, multiple times. And as someone who spent many, many years in the conservative circles, hearing a president of the United States with an R next to his name saying we should federalize elections when our argument was always about states' rights and the states are controlling the elections and it should be states and localities. And people used to have freakouts over national ID. Well, now you've got a president that wants a federal role.
1: Shouldn't that offend for you that Trump
2: voters? It's crazy.
1: Is trying to, he said it himself, he would like to federalize elections.
3: Okay. While disagreeing with practically everything my good friend just said, I do think that there are strong legal arguments to be made by state and local governments that they are not required to comply with these requirements. Mm-hmm. Congress needs to act. If Congress were to act, it would change the scenario mightily. We have lived under an imperial presidency for almost 50 plus years. Mm. And it's thought you just issue the executive order and everything great can follow. Well, we are seeing some of the limits to that.
1: Yeah.
3: But our legal system is working fine.
2: So you disagree then with Trump's executive order on mail-in?
3: I disagree with the DNI. I disagree with the idea that our national security apparatus is being targeted toward political opponents. I disagree with all of that.
4: But I wholeheartedly agree with the point about the imperial presidency. I think this administration, however, has done something to kind of supercharge that transformation of our government. And honestly, there are so many critical things that I could say about the president. And again, on the merits, I think the personal corruption enriching his family through government, pretty bad. I think the lying and the dishonesty, all pretty bad. The gaudy structure behind the White House now, pretty bad. But the worst thing, his most enduring legacy is going to be that continuation of this process of making the imperial presidency even more robust, of accruing more and more power into the executive branch, which will almost certainly be abused by the very people
3: ostensibly are against. Barack Obama and Joe Biden set records for the number of unanimous losses before the United States Supreme Court.
4: And the current president of the United States is not setting
3: a record of that kind. Instead, he's setting a record for the most successes.
5: Well, he might set himself up for that. I agree with everything Tara said. For the same reasons that I opposed the Democratic Party's H.R. 1 in 2018, I oppose this initiative on Federalist grounds alone. I think there'll be a very strong challenge to it in the courts. But the president is trying to make a political argument here. I don't think he's trying to make a legal argument. What they're trying to say is that voting in this country is flawed, if not wholly immoral, or corrupt, rather, and it needs to be
4: degrading the credibility of the system.
5: It needs to be reined in by a strong force, and I just simply disagree.
6: This is a tactical and strategic effort by Donald Trump in many different ways, from the gerrymandering, the never accepting the loss of 2020, from calling what's going on in California fraud without any evidence, of him trying to diminish confidence in our elections.
5: But you don't have to be worried about it.
6: Suppress and depress the people going out and voting.
5: Just say it's bad.
1: Next for us, the panel is going to give us their nightcaps, America the Beautiful edition. Be right back.
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1: World Cup tourists are going viral for documenting their favorite experiences while here in the United States, from Taco Bell to Buc-ee's. So for tonight's news nightcap, what would be your recommendation on an Americana tour? Noah, you're up first.
2: The county fair. Deep fried everything, tractor pulls, the dusty beer tent. All that stuff, I think, would really appeal to the continental sensibility.
1: Yeah, that's cute.
3: Well, I think America is a place where you can come from anywhere, from any other country, and find your cuisine represented here. So you're from Ethiopian cuisine, Somalian cuisine, Armenian cuisine. I don't think you can do that in many other countries.
1: So what cuisine would you have them eat?
3: Whatever the hell their cuisine is.
4: So oh, like, try our version of America.
1: You want the bastardized American version?
3: Yeah. Yes,
4: that's
3: That's very American to me.
5: I think that one of our best things is our national parks, and particularly they should get to Mount Tam in California, and they should go look at the Pacific Coast from the summit of Mount Tam. It is one of the best things you'll do in your life.
1: Tara?
6: Everyone should experience the beauty, the glorious Jersey Shore. And it is, people give Jersey a bad name, but the Jersey Shore is a wonderful place. It's my happy place. Everyone should eat Zeppelin's, get a slice of pizza, do a couple fist bumps, and sing some Bon Jovi karaoke, and eat disco fries at 2 in the morning.
1: All right, Horace.
6: Jersey Shore.
7: Having just taken the family on a Route 66 trip, I heartily recommend it. Go to Seligman, Arizona, and you'll be amazed at the Americana you see.
1: All right, everyone. Thanks very much. Thanks for watching Newsnight. Before we go, special programming note, our Summer Fridays are back here at Newsnight, and we will take the show on a field trip to the Food Network. We'll be broadcasting from the Test Kitchen, and we'll have some food and drinks, lively conversation as well, starting this Friday. Don't miss it. Meanwhile, Laura Coates Live starts right now.
8: President Trump hits Iran with new strikes and threatens more tomorrow if Iran does not agree to a deal. Is this how he gets an agreement or how the war gets bigger? Plus, inflation hits its highest level in 3 years. And Trump says the thing no one wants to hear. I love the inflation. The president also labels Graham Plattner a thug and a pig. A former GOP senator is making the character argument and telling Democrats, back Susan Collins tonight on Laura Coates Live. All right, we've got fast-moving breaking news tonight as the U.S. carries out a wave of new strikes against Iran. Iranian leaders claim they're shutting down the Strait of Hormuz to all ships in response. And now the risk of returning to an all-out war, it's higher than it's been in weeks. The president says Iranian officials called him while he was in the Situation Room tonight and told him to stop the bombing. He also said to Fox News that if Iran doesn't agree to a deal, he will, quote, bomb the S out of them tomorrow night. Trump put it in slightly different terms earlier today while in the Oval Office. Either Iran can sign or the U.S. will keep striking.
9: We hit him hard yesterday and we're going to hit them again hard today, in case you miss it, in case you don't turn on your television set. And we'll see what happens with the deal. All they have to do is they have to start signing a paper. It's fully negotiated.
8: Now, Trump has been floating a potential deal, I mean, over and over and over again, somewhere in the ballpark of 36 times. And today, there was a new reason to ask how critical that deal really is. Economic data showing the fastest price hikes since 2023. But the president did not flinch or show signs that it's weighing on him. Instead, he said this.
10: Are you concerned, Mr. President, about the latest inflation number which came out this morning? Could that be a...
9: No, I love it. The numbers look great. You know what I really love? I love the inflation.
8: Okay. Now, look, I know Trump is no stranger to provocative answers, but loving the inflation? Well, that's an all-time head scratcher, isn't it? I can't think of anybody who loves inflation. It's like saying you love surge pricing because everyone wants to get into Madison Square Garden. Even the Biden White House admitted inflation was a problem coming out of COVID. It just waved it away as transitory. And you'd think that that's still fresh in people's minds, right? Because it is. I mean, a chart like this would give Trump some cause for concern. Annual inflation rising to a three-year high. That's more than 4%. But Trump has been saying for weeks that sticker shock isn't going to change his approach to the war. And when it comes to Iran, your wallet ain't his concern.
4: How much longer will Americans continue to see these high gas prices?
11: Well, they're not very high.
4: To what extent are Americans' financial situation motivating you to make a deal?
11: Not even a little bit. I don't think about American financial situation. I don't think about anybody. I think about one thing. We cannot let Iran have a nuclear weapon. You want to see the world exploded? You want to see a problem? And this is peanuts. And I appreciate everybody putting up with it for a little while.
8: I want to begin with retired Major General Randy Manner and Senior Director of Iran Program at the Foundation for Defense of Democracies, Benham Ben Talablu. Glad to have both of you here as we are seeing this fast-moving news tonight. I mean, Benham, the president tells Fox News that the bombings will continue tomorrow night if Iran does not agree to a deal. Does that pressure actually have the effect he wants on Iran?
12: In the short to medium term, in my view, absolutely not. I think the Islamic Republic is going to double down. This is about face saving and saving their own head. They have two short-term goals right now, surviving and preventing Donald Trump from getting a victory image, giving up to the president as early as tomorrow, and being motivated by strikes that were slightly increased in intensity compared to the previous night is a victory image that this regime is keen ideologically, politically, and strategically, despite it being weaker than ever, to not give the U.S. commander-in-chief.
8: That's an interesting term, victory image. I wonder that then if they are considering, obviously, the election calendar the United States has, because clearly a president would want to seize upon that image going into elections. They're keenly aware?
12: They're aware, but I think they're more aware of the two other M's that are motivating the president. Maybe midterms is more for the White House and the Republican Party. It's media and markets. And the war the regime is really fighting is the narrative war, is the media war, about, you know, framing this into a much larger anti-Trump, much larger anti-American debate, and a debate that could actually handicap the future of U.S. foreign policy against much stronger adversaries like China, like Russia, in the years moving ahead.
8: Really important analysis there. General, I mean, the IRGC insists that the strait is closed in response to this latest round of attacks. And then Trump's former national security advisor, John Bolton, who, of course, they have an interesting relationship, he says the United States should forcefully, it's his words, reopen the strait. What would that look like? How risky would that be?
13: It's extremely risky, and it's not really possible. It's important to understand that the Iranians are in a far more powerful position than they were before the war started. They actually realize that they have the United States economically on the ropes, militarily. Even though we are a very powerful military, the most powerful on earth, the reality is we are having a very, very tough time to be able to deal with all of the drones and with all of the missiles. The reality is we had two...
8: Wait, why are we having a tough time with that, given our...
13: A great example is we had two airmen, two 82nd Airborne pilots in the water for 2 hours. That's unheard of. They should have been rescued by a helicopter in under 30 minutes. The area is so small. The problem was we probably did not have air superiority, and they were concerned that we would actually lose more helicopters instead of sending in a boat. There's a lot more to this story that makes it's very difficult. So here's the situation. They control the strait. The United States would cost a tremendous amount of manpower and of ships and aircraft to be able to do it. We are already down one quarter to one third of our munitions. It will take at least 2 to 4 years to replace them. In contrast, the Iranians can still produce missiles and drones and use them to, quite frankly, hold us hostage as well as the economy of the world.
8: And yet, I found this very interesting today, as so many people did, when the president revealed that the United States military was secretly helping to move over 100 million barrels of oil. And that's through the Strait of Hormuz, I should note. And he thinks this is why the price of oil has not spiked to over or to 250. So does that give Iran now, knowing that he has either articulated this or it's been revealed to them in some way, is a new reason to clamp down and capitalize on their weaponization of the strait?
12: I'm not sure, because the Islamic Republic is in its own hardline media as of tonight saying that the strait is permanently closed. Previously, they had alleged that they had set up a toll booth and would force other countries to pay in crypto or cash or other means to be able to get their vessels through. In this debate over the Strait of Hormuz, Iran and America are actually less important than this other third party, which we don't talk enough about, which is private shippers, private insurers, the people who actually own and insure the tankers and the commodities on the tankers.
14: What leverage do they have?
12: They don't have leverage.
14: Hours.
12: They don't have leverage. They're stuck in between the two. But the one real way we'll know the strait is fully open or fully closed is by the behavior of these ships. If they feel confident enough to come and work with the U.S., great. Prior to Trump telling us this story, I think it was reported that about 70 vessels had been escorted out as part of some secret mini mission that was not as public as Operation Project Freedom. I do think now that the president has said this, perhaps there might be more of a target if Iran wants to escalate on the backs of these vessels. But we'll have to wait and see if the president makes good on his threat tomorrow first.
14: General, walk me through your thoughts on what you're looking for over the next 24 hours.
13: I think that these attacks by the United States will continue and they'll be escalated. It's rather interesting that for the downing of one Apache helicopter, the United States attacked over a dozen sites, perhaps even as many as two dozen sites. That's absolutely an escalation. And then, of course, the president is now going all in again to say that he's going to continue the attacks. So the question is going to be really, how long will this be? I don't see any end to this because the president's, his own ego is getting in the way of finding a way to deal with the nuclear issue rather than, quote unquote, have the Iranians do what he wants, which is not, he has no influence on them, quite frankly.
14: General Manner, Benham, thank you both so much. As I mentioned, President Trump is embracing that new inflation report. Speaker Mike Johnson says his comments were taken out of context. But former Trump loyalist turned critic Marjorie Taylor Greene, well, she sees it differently.
15: The president campaigned against Joe Biden because of the inflation that happened while the Democrats were in control back in 2022, 2023. But hear the president say today that he loves inflation is absolutely outrageous. And that's a punch in the gut to every single American that is struggling to pay their bills, struggling to pay grocery prices, and struggling to basically keep up while their credit card debt is mounting and mounting. You know, it's pretty hard to take from a billionaire president when he says he loves inflation brought on the American people because of a war that he decided to pursue. And, you know, that one's going to come back and bite him. He basically just handed the Democrats a great big campaign ad for the 2026 midterms.
14: With me now, former Democratic Congressman from New York, Joe Crowley, and Republican strategist Jeff Burton. Gentlemen, thank you for being here. I got to go right to this, Jeff. I mean, Trump ran against inflation. I mean, this used to be the big story. He called it Bidenflation. You heard Marjorie Taylor Greene talking about this. Why say he loves it?
16: I would have definitely not used those words, and I won't speak for the president himself, but I know that the president and Republicans are laser focused on helping the American people. They're worried about, they're not worried about sound bites. They're worried about gas prices, the overall economy, their jobs, and the cost of groceries. And that's what Republicans in Congress and the president are laser focused on.
14: But, you know, the war impacts all of this. That's part of the issue that people are looking at. And people are connecting the dots of all these things. And in an interview with the New York Post, the president says, again, he loves the inflation numbers because, quote, despite the fact that we're in a war, the numbers are much lower than anticipated. And when we're out of that war, the numbers will be at a lower numbers than they were even before it started. I mean, it could be worse, could be better. This isn't particularly, you know, encouraging. Can it be for American families?
17: Well, this is a very unpopular war.
14: Yes.
17: You know, so to add insult to injury, people don't like the war we're in. They don't understand why we're in this war. And the president really has never come clean with the American people as to why we're here, how this started in the first place. But, there's an old, I think, Jeff, you're familiar with this adage, political adage, if you're explaining, you're losing. Mm-hmm. And the president did a lot of explaining today, calling up a reporter to say, that's not really what I meant. He said what he said. It will be used against Republicans, no question about it. But I think more to the point, it really demonstrates the real disconnect between this president. And I'm not saying it's unique. Presidents before, they don't know what the price of gasoline is. They're never driving a car anymore. They're not actually shopping for themselves. But I think they're informed by their staff as to what's really happening out there. But this really shows the divide between this president, his mega wealth, and his distance between the working man and woman in this country and how they're struggling right now to make ends meet.
14: Yes, I agree that presidents are going to be out of touch for the everyday American, even when they run as an outsider, as he certainly tried to do. But, Jeff, I mean, it's hard as a strategist to try to figure out how to correct what he is saying and put it in the words of something that's helpful to the American families who want to be voting for what they want. I mean, but he then goes a little bit further. I thought this was really interesting. He would ask if 4.2% inflation would be the peak. The president said he thinks it would be. I mean, is it a mistake to try to put a marker on it?
16: I think that's definitely the hope, and it's hope of all Republicans that that's the case. And there's a quick end to this conflict in Iran. To Joe's point, it's clear why we're there, and it's to avoid a nuclear Iran. And that affects all of our enemies, China, Russia, and our global economy. It is all 100% connected. But we've seen this from President Trump for 10 years now, where he's saying these sound bites. The American people know. You see thousands of people still at his rallies everywhere he goes, more than any Democrat has gotten for both presidential races. Mm-hmm. He's in touch with these with the Americans. He's in touch with what they need. Right now, he's having to make a tough decision that on our security and safety, because it is all connected, like I said.
17: But this is not the first time he's fumbled on the issue of affordability. He ran on affordability. Some would suggest he actually won because he was speaking to those issues. Mm-hmm. But he's done nothing to address those issues. The price of gas has gone up. The price of food, eggs may be down, but the price of beef is way up. The price of other produce is way up. You know, putting healthy meals on the table has become incredibly expensive for the American public. And, you know, a gallon of milk is $6 to $10, depending where you're living. I was just out in California. I couldn't believe the price of gas was over $6 a gallon. That may be something that someone like a Donald Trump or even myself can absorb. I don't like it, but I'll absorb it. You know, the average person out there on the streets, they cannot absorb that.
16: And I will say I live in California. The cost of gas in California is high because of the state taxes, not because of anything with the federal government.
17: Shut down refineries. A lot of reasons why.
14: Look, it costs $9 for a pound of ground beef. I'm just telling you. I mean, Taco Tuesday is a whole different. I'm throwing my pen thinking about it right now, and that's just one of the factors of it. I do go to the grocery store, unlike any president of the United States. But let me turn to this, because the reflecting pool is living rent free in the president's mind, even as we're talking about all these issues. I mean, he signed a DHS funding bill, and while he was doing it, he was talking about the renovation for like 7 minutes. You guys, listen to some of the highlights.
9: We have a safe city now. We also have a beautiful city. We had 22 fountains. Every one of them didn't work. 1922 was built. It was called the Reflecting Pond or the Reflecting Lake. So we sandblasted the surface. We fumigated it. We took out 11 dumpsters, big dumpsters full of garbage. When you have something that's 2,500 feet long, this tremendous expansion, and who would think of this? Only person that does it. Like me, we did a much bigger job than originally planned, because once we put that in, it looked so good. The sidewalks outside didn't look good anymore. Now we're doing a new surface on the World War II fountain because the surface is so bad. But everybody's looking at that reflecting pool. They can't believe it. Reflects. We used a dark blue. That's where Martin Luther King made his great speech. And they say he had 1 million people. I had more people than him, but they said I had 25,000 and he had 1 million. But I'm not going to argue with Martin Luther King.
14: So why? I mean, you look at this, and your point earlier was he made a very clear argument to the American people about the war. He's making a more clear, persuasive discussion about the reflecting pool than he was ever forthcoming initially about the war. Why is he so fixated on this?
16: It's who he is. He's a builder. And
14: now he's the president, though.
16: Yes, but you don't separate the person from the office. He can fortunately multitask, and the administration can multitask many things. You look at D.C. a couple years ago, you couldn't walk down the streets of D.C. There were members of Congress, Democrat Henry Cuellar from Texas, got carjacked in Navy Yard, just less than 2 miles from the Capitol. It was dangerous, and Joe, you know that.
14: That's a lot of states, though. I was a prosecutor here. I hear your point. But
16: absolutely.
14: United States,
16: but you look at the beautification of our capital. It is a signal to the rest of the world, and it was decrepit. And that's part of this, and that's who the president is. But fortunately, that's not the only thing that he's focused on. It was a clear, concise message. I think that many Americans have had their eighth grade kids come and visit, and they certainly do.
17: he actually hijacked his own press conference. Right. Instead of talking about the immigration bill, he's talking about building. This is like the Roman Empire and the Hunger Games coming to Washington, D.C.
16: But they
17: can have an ultra fight, a vicious fight on the White House lawn, and that's like gladiators, and they're going to have car race like a chariot ride. It's like the Roman Empire right here in D.C. today because of Donald Trump. He sees himself as an emperor.
16: No, he does not. And
17: he does.
16: Republicans
17: he does.
16: Would not let that. But
17: they are letting him be the emperor. There's no doubt about it.
18: Well, here you go. And this, because you made the reference. I'll just do a thumbs down. Yeah. There you go. Because I like the gladiator. There you go. Joe, Jeff, thank you both so much. Still ahead, stunning new reporting about the freakout inside the White House over the Epstein files. Situation room meetings, shouting matches with F-bombs and finger pointing. Could the revelations now add a new problem for Todd Blanche's bid to become the attorney general officially? Plus, Bill Gates testifies before the House committee investigating the Epstein files. What do you have to say? Congressman James Walkinshaw was there for the testimony, and he'll join me on all of it next.
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2: Situation Room is usually reserved for the most classified and the most sensitive operations. And apparently that includes damage control from the Epstein files. The New York Times reports the Trump White House used the secure bunker to hold at least three meetings last summer to deal with the Epstein fallout. These weren't small strategy sessions. The Times reports these meetings were full of cursing and finger pointing among the attendees. Vice President J.D. Vance was at the table, head of the table, senior White House staffers, then Attorney General Pam Bondi and FBI Director Kash Patel. They were all there. And Trump made it clear he wanted the files buried, apparently. So according to the Times, all of them put their heads together to try and manage the crisis and protect the reputation of one President Trump, even if he was not accused of a crime. In fact, the New York Times reports that Vance made a pitch seemingly tailor-made for the president. He suggested that Tucker Carlson should interview Epstein's longtime girlfriend and convicted sex trafficker Ghislaine Maxwell to clear Trump's name. The deputy AG at the time, Todd Blanche, ultimately, as you know, interviewed Maxwell. But there were some in the administration that thought those transparency efforts didn't go far enough. Then Deputy FBI Director Dan Bongino repeatedly warned that Trump's MAGA base was furious and believed the White House was covering up the severity of the scandal. The Times reports Bongino warned, quote, this is going to be President Trump's Iran-Contra. I want to bring in Congressman James Walkinshaw, a Democrat from Virginia. He sits on the House Oversight Committee, which is, of course, investigating the Epstein files. Congressman, thank you for being here. This is pretty extraordinary to think this is happening. I mean, using that room to hold meetings on the Epstein scandal. Will you be asking any of the people who were involved in that meeting, active participants, it seems, to come before your committee?
3: What we learned today with this reporting is that this cover-up was directed by the highest levels of the White House, the vice president himself, as you said, sitting at the head of the table, orchestrating this cover-up to protect Donald Trump from embarrassment or worse with respect to the Epstein files. And Democrats on the Oversight Committee want to talk to everyone who is around those tables. I want to mention Pam Bondi. Pam Bondi came before our committee and was asked specifically about conversations she had with folks at the White House about decisions to release the files, decisions to redact certain files. She refused to answer those questions before our committee. It's one of the reasons we have demanded that she be under oath in a deposition for the world to see, not in a behind closed doors transcribed interview, which is what the Republicans gave her.
2: That was one of the biggest frustrations for people, not to have even the oath for somebody who was a former attorney general of the United States, obviously. And I just wonder what the panic, which obviously triggered these meetings, what that reveals to you about the concerns within the department and abroad.
3: I've always been perplexed by how desperate Trump and the Trump White House have been to prevent the files from being released, to prevent information from coming out about Epstein. And we now know that there are many, many connections between Donald Trump and Jeffrey Epstein, and that Donald Trump has repeatedly lied to the American people about it. He said he never flew on Epstein's planes. The files revealed he took four flights on Epstein's planes. He said they didn't have a relationship. We've heard from some that they were best friends at times. Time after time after time, connection between Trump and Epstein, that Trump has lied about it.
2: Yeah.
3: What else is there that we don't know?
2: A good question. I have one about Bill Gates, though, as well, because you did hear today from the Microsoft founder who voluntarily testified about Epstein. I mean, he denied witnessing or knowing about any criminal conduct from him. But he did say, quote, I learned Epstein had become aware of sensitive information about my personal life, including the fact that I had been unfaithful in my marriage. These affairs

0: had nothing to do with my interactions with Epstein, but they were painful for my family. He says he's a victim of blackmail. Do you see him as a victim?
1: There is no question that Jeffrey Epstein was working towards blackmailing Bill Gates. He used the information that he gained about the affair Gates was involved in. He began providing payments to the woman that Gates was involved in, and then asked Gates to reimburse him for those payments to try to create a money trail. He wasn't ultimately successful in bringing that blackmail to conclusion, but he was moving in that direction. And this is really important because in July of 2025, the Department of Justice released an unsigned memo saying there was no evidence that Epstein had blackmailed anyone. Now, technically, perhaps that was true, but the files revealed even then that Epstein used blackmail, tried to use blackmail against Bill Gates. Who else has he tried to blackmail? The Department of Justice, led by Pam Bondi at the time, shut that conversation down in July of 2025.
0: Any trust that Todd Blanche, if he leads it, will continue that conversation?
1: Zero. Zero trust. I mean, Todd Blanche has said publicly there's nothing more to see here and we all should move on. That's his position. He says that to the American people. He says that to the survivors of Epstein's crimes who are still demanding transparency and accountability.
0: Congressman James Walkinshaw, thank you for joining. Up next, Trump going after Graham Plattner in Maine as Democrats start to rally around his Senate campaign. Scandal and all. My next guest says it's a mistake because he has seen his party make the same one before. Former Republican U.S. Senator Jeff Flake is going to join me next.
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6: President Trump just weighed in on the tense Senate race happening in Maine. He confirmed he's fully backing Republican Susan Collins while acknowledging the two haven't been best friends. As for her Democratic opponent, Graham Platner, the president had this to say.
7: And watch that thug. That's up in Maine. He's a thug. And they're trying to make excuses for him. I mean, he's worse than any human being that's ever run for office, probably. Because he's just an outright pig. He's like a pig. I watched him a couple of times. He's like a pig.
6: Platner's campaign has been plagued by several scandals in recent weeks. But today, a number of Democratic senators made it clear they are still standing by him.
8: Platner won a resounding landslide victory. And I think the message is that in Maine, and in fact throughout this country, people really are sick and tired of status quo politics.
9: He has asked the people of Maine to judge him based on the work he has done since then.
10: He won the nomination. That was the decision of Maine voters, and I respect that decision.
6: My next guest argues that's a mistake. He's out with a brand new op-ed for the Washington Post titled, Why Maine Democrats Should Back Susan Collins. Former Republican Senator from Arizona, Jeff Flake, joins me now. Senator, welcome. You are calling on Democratic voters and politicians to reject their own candidate in Maine and back a Republican instead. Why?
11: Well, because it's the right thing to do. And in the end, I'm confident that Maine voters will do that. I don't think that this is the end of the scandals. I think we'll hear more. The question is, will Democratic leaders encourage them to do the right thing? My party hasn't always done the right thing in the past. I would argue we did the wrong thing in 2016, did the wrong thing in 2024. But there are times when we did the right thing. In 2017, when Jeff Sessions resigned from the Senate to be part of the first Trump cabinet, that left a vacancy. And Republicans nominated in Alabama Roy Moore. When he was credibly accused of pursuing teenage girls. And Republicans came out ultimately and did not endorse him, withdrew their endorsement. I actually wrote a campaign check to his Democratic opponent, and his Democratic opponent won. You know, 2 years later, Republicans reclaimed that seat. But Republicans did the right thing. And there are other examples as well.
6: And yet many would argue they are too far and few and far between in order to talk about purely voters looking at the sort of moral high ground complex. But I want to read you something to that point of the Washington Post. A Washington Post reader commented on your very piece, taking the high road got us two terms of Donald Trump. Time to win elections instead of virtue signaling. You are arguing that character matters more than winning elections. But what is your response to Democrats who are fed up with that mindset?
11: I try to find what they're talking about, that, pursuing character got us Donald Trump. Certainly Republicans should have done better, but Democrats weren't part of that. So I would argue, there's another case. In the early 1990s, David Duke was the Republican nominee, in Louisiana for the governorship. President Bush at that time said, no, we shouldn't back the Republican. It's bad for the brand, certainly not who we are. And several Republican senators as well endorsed the Democrat, who had a bit of, you know, scandal of his own. In fact, there are bumper stickers at the time saying, vote for the crook. It's important. And Republicans backed the Democrat. Now, that has been a long-held tradition where you didn't used to be so partisan, and it shouldn't be so now. In the end, if Democrats continue to support Blattner and he wins, I would argue that in the end, that's to the detriment of the Democratic Party. Democrats have always said that we stand for, you know, hearing women and whatnot. But here they say, well, that's not as important as electing this man because he'll beat the Democrat, or I'm sorry, he'll beat the Republican. And in the end, it may be a short term victory, but long term, it's bad for the Democratic Party.
6: But what about the argument that many Democrats will say, why should Democrats have to be the one to take the higher ground while Republicans seem to be thriving beneath the earth?
11: Well, I wouldn't argue that we're thriving. I'm a conservative. I'm straining to find a conservative principle that we're achieving with this president. So, no, I would argue that we haven't seen many successes on our side, if you're a conservative, at least. Yeah, we have power right now, but what is that getting us? And in the end, political pendulums swing, and they'll swing wildly. I would just argue for the Democrats, if you elect character, if that is foremost, in the end, long term, you'll be better off at achieving the principles that you want to achieve.
6: A really thought-provoking piece. Thank you, Jeff Flake. I appreciate it.
11: Thank you.
6: All right, breaking news out of NYC. We're live outside of MSG, where the Knicks have just claimed game 4 in historic fashion and are now just one game away from winning it all. Reaction from the Garden right after this.
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6: Follow your shot. The old age principle. Breaking news because the New York Knicks followed their shot, taking game four against the San Antonio Spurs in a wild finish and a huge comeback. The Knicks sank a bucket to put them ahead with 1 second to go. They've been behind by as much as 29 points. Their comeback, now the biggest in NBA Finals history. Now they're up 3-1. Game five heads back to San Antonio on Saturday. I want to bring in CNN's, or maybe it's on Friday. I want to bring in CNN's Mark Morales outside Madison Square Garden. Mark, what is the mood there right now?
7: Well, when you talk about historic games, this is certainly one of them. And when you talk about the mood, I mean, you can hear it behind me. I mean, it's not just that everybody is happy, but you look at how the game went, and they went from being down an incredible amount, almost 30 points, to coming all the way down. And it's one thing to win. It's another thing to win when in a huge comeback. And then it's another thing to come back and win on a last-second shot. And I'll give you a little peek behind the curtain just to answer your question about the energy. Is we were watching the game on our phones. The original plan was to watch at the watch party, but since that was canceled, there was no way to actually see. So our delay on our phones is about maybe 10 to 15 seconds. But for the bar that's right next door, they were watching in real time. So we were actually hearing the screams and the cheers before we saw it on our phone. So that's how we knew like that good things were happening in this game for the Knicks.
6: Wow.
7: And we actually heard the screams and the cheers before this actually happened.
6: I mean,
7: actually saw it on our phones.
6: Yeah, we're watching right now the reactions inside. You've got people like Latrell Sprewell reacting. You've got Marcus Camby reacting. You've got Jerry Seinfeld with his chin on his chest realizing what just happened. Because most of the game, you had New Yorkers who looked like they were hit by a bus right down, you know, 6th Avenue because they were down by so many points. And then that comeback, unbelievable.
7: Yeah, what you had was the full gamut of being a Knicks fan for the last 30 years. So at the very beginning and for the first three quarters, you had same old Knicks. And the look that you saw on people's faces was, here we go again. And this is actually a kind of feeling that you never really experienced. So I'm going to bring in a fan right now. This is somebody who was actually in the game. This is somebody, a Knicks fan, who actually watched this. Sir, can you tell us what that felt like?
8: It was the craziest game and the most. I am emotionally drained. That was the best thing I've ever seen. Let's go, Knicks. Knicks in five, baby!
7: Why were you emotionally drained?
8: Down by 29, and we come back in the second half. That was crazy. But the whole crowd stayed in it. It was awesome. Awesome.
7: Does that happen? Do they come back when they're down 29?
8: Yeah, man. Yeah.
6: Wow.
7: That's the difference now, is that for the last 30 years, they didn't come back. And that's what's different about this team. Mm-hmm. And that's what you hear when you hear these people cheering outside.
6: New Yorkers are going to be talking all night about this. Mark, thank you so much. I want to get more reaction from our sports expert tonight, LA Times op-ed columnist and host of the LZ Granderson Show podcast, LZ Granderson. All right. Elsie, I mean, one person they were emotionally drained, that could describe everyone who was a Knicks fan all across the globe. They just pulled off the biggest comeback in NBA Finals history. All right, what Trump curse?
9: You know, I don't know if it was a full-on Trump curse and then you saw it being broken in the same night. You know, it was a tremendous game because it was a game of two halves, right? Mm. The first half was all Spurs. You know, they couldn't miss a single three-pointer. The youth was really showing. They were crisp. They were all over the court. And they didn't turn the ball over. They didn't turn the ball over until they scored their 60th point. So they were clean with the ball. They were hitting every shot, and their energy was all over the place. They were playing like a desperate team. In the second half, I think they took their foot off the gas a little bit, but the Knicks never stopped fighting. And by the time the Spurs realized the Knicks hadn't stopped fighting, it was too late. Momentum had already swung. But the thing to me that's really sort of interesting is that, you know, there's this conversation about, you know, who could be the MVP, and there was criticism directed towards Jalen Brunson for, you know, maybe shooting too much, trying to go for the MVP. You know, OG Anunoby, who had the tip in, is also the player that blocked Darren Fox's shot with about 10 seconds left to set up that game-winning tip in. So I think, you know, the debate about MVP has gotten a lot bigger after tonight.
6: Well, look, I want to go right to the court because you know who's over there? Omar Jimenez is inside the Garden. I got to hear you. Omar, first of all, who also, by the way, was a college basketball, I'm going to call you a star at this point as well. Omar, you hear me? You're on the court. Dream come true. Tell me what it's like inside.
10: Live in the middle of a celebration right now. Here in New York City, you can hear them singing in the crowd, Empire State of Mind, Alicia Keys and Jay-Z. I mean, people here cannot believe what they just saw. A comeback. They were down almost 30 points going into halftime and somehow found a way to claw themselves back little by little as this game went on. I mean, they thought they were going to have this series tied up 2-2 going back to San Antonio. And here they are up now 3-1 on the precipice of doing something they have not done in more than 50 years to this point. We saw Spike Lee just a few moments ago jumping up and down from his courtside seat, then onto the court as well. You've got former players out here too. And, you know, we were talking to players beforehand. I mean, many people in the crowd. Andre, how'd you feel after tonight's game?
11: I feel great.
10: Hey, Andre Iguodala, you know, players are just kind of coming by and coming through as they're sort of filtering off the court, former players, Andre Iguodala there. But, Laura, it's hard for me to overstate how silent it was here in Madison Square Garden in the first half. And then little by little, they woke up into a true explosion when OG Anunoby tipped it in those final seconds here to go ahead and bring these Knicks up 3-1 in this series.
6: And now they're about to go to game five. And this is incredible, Omar. You see the number of former Knicks. I saw Sprewell. We saw Campbell out there. Camby out there. Excuse me. You just saw people as well. I mean, this is an all-city, all-boroughs-in when it comes to the Knicks, especially after they lost in Madison Square Garden the other night.
10: Yeah, and, you know, that's the incredible thing about this fandom that, you know, I'm just getting to know here, especially over this finals run, that it's not just celebrities that you see. In many cases, it's a big family environment, generations of fans, including former players as well, who the Knicks clearly feel as part of their families. They're always showcasing the alums of players that have been here in years past. And even, I was talking to Spike Lee a little bit earlier this week, and one of the things that he was saying, he was talking to also his friend John Turturro, they've been going to games like these, the Knicks games, since the 90s together. They have never seen a championship in their adult life. They saw one when they were kids. And over the decades, they've come back and come back, as have so many others that have become familiar faces here. And now, while they're not quite there, they are one step closer. And I think you can see that in all the smiles on their faces here. Nobody wants to leave right now. They were singing New York, New York by Frank Sinatra earlier. You heard them sing Empire State of Mind. It is a celebration here in New York, as it is in many places across the city right now. Many bars, apartments, parks, anywhere you name it, is in disbelief at what happened in this game.
6: Let me go get my Starks jersey out, just for old time's sake. I'm just telling you that right now, Omar. All right, if you see him, though, you have my number. You can relay it. Thank you. I have some questions. Thank you so much. I'll go back to LZ Granderson as well, because, look, I mean, LZ, this is huge. And I'm serious about John Starks. I was one of the original fans. I'm just putting that out there right now. Number three was my number. I am 5'3". It's a whole thing. Anyway, the Knicks now have a 3-1 lead in this series. This is the second game they have won in this series by 1 point. So check your heart monitors, everyone. Does it seem like winning this title is their destiny right now?
9: It certainly feels that way, right? I mean, because even if you think about the series before, you know, against the Cavs, the Knicks were down 20-plus points and came roaring back and winning that game and ended up sweeping them. So it's starting to feel as if it's destiny, right? And I can't think of a better way, you know, for New York to bring in a championship than sort of like with this overall sort of cleansing that's been happening in the city, you know, over the last couple of years, Laura. When you think about the election of Mamdani and just like the energy that's kind of like revitalized the city since then, this New York victory, if it is to come true, would be a nice sort of like chef's kiss to this moment.
6: But we can't discount the man known as the alien, because they did come back. They came back hard and strong against OKC, right? You can't discount Wembanyama.
9: Let me tell you something. Chet Holmgren's not walking through that door. This is a different team. There's some grown folks in the middle for the New York Knicks. And Wemby's been filling those grown folks. And he's not having the same sort of impact that he did in that series against Oklahoma City. What I saw was a young team that wasn't prepared when the pressure came. Now, that doesn't mean that they don't get bounced back. But as the screws get tighter and tighter, I saw youth and youth. And that includes the pick as well. So it would be interesting to see how they bounce back when they get back home and they're able to settle down. But what we saw from OKC, we're not going to see that against the Knicks. There has to be something. They have to step up and help Wemby out.
6: Wemby said this is what he's made for. But then again, concrete jungles where dreams are made of. LZ, thank you so much. That's it for me tonight, everyone. The story is with Alex Michelson, a Lakers fan, is next.
5: Brunson gets it, fires up a three. Shot no good. The tip, it's gone.
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0: Hey, this is Harry Douglas from Freddie and Harry. 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
4: And the story is breaking news in New York City, where the Knicks are one win away from their first NBA championship since 1973. Look at these live pictures from the streets of New York City right now, where one of the biggest parties is underway in years. Let's hope it remains peaceful as people try to get through the streets right there. Let's show you the highlights of what we're talking about. The Knicks just wrapped up the biggest comeback in league finals history, erasing a 29-point deficit to beat the San Antonio Spurs 107-106. Jalen Brunson missed the three there, but OG Anunoby, the tip-in to give the Knicks the lead. Brunson led the Knicks with 36 points. Victor Wembanyama with 24 points for the Spurs. CNN's Omar Jimenez is live on the floor at Madison Square Garden. Omar, the party is on.
5: Yep. Alex, you know, sitting here, it's really loud in here, but sitting here watching this game, I mean, I think some Knicks fans are in disbelief at what happened. Like, the celebration here was off the charts after the game ended. They started playing New York, New York by Frank Sinatra, Empire State of Mind, Alicia Keys, and everyone in this arena was singing along, and you couldn't hear anything. And I want to contrast that with in the first half, when the Knicks team was down almost 30, you could hear a pin drop in here. It didn't feel like a finals game. It felt like a deflated crowd. They were missing threes. They didn't seem able to get it together. And then little by little, over the course of the second half, this crowd woke up. Some shots started to go in. And then that tip, when OG Anunoby somehow reached back and tipped that ball in to take the lead in the final seconds, this place absolutely exploded. The fans that were sitting in some of these courtside seats, we saw them in the middle of the court once the game was over, jumping around and celebrating the classics. Spike Lee, of course, you expect him at games like this. But even from other sports, I was talking to CeCe Sabathia, Yankees pitcher, and he was telling me that even when the Yankees are doing well, it doesn't compare to when the Knicks are doing well. And so there's a scenario here where they were going to be tied 2-2 going to San Antonio. They are now up 3-1 and on the precipice, ever closer to doing something they have not done in more than 50 years. And you can feel the excitement, not just on, I got this guy fist pumping, right next to me.
6: Coming down from 27, unbelievable. These Knicks are the best. Never happened in history. 50 years we're waiting. Go Knicks, go Knicks.
5: See, I don't even have to go search for fans who want to share their excitement. They're coming to me over the course of this. And it's not just inside, it's outside everywhere in the city as well, Alex.
4: Yeah, I mean talk about some of the big names around you. I mean, what an experience this must be like for you as a basketball fan, as somebody who played college basketball yourself at Northwestern, to see something like this and to be surrounded by the biggest names in the world, including Taylor Swift.
5: Oh man. Yeah. Oh, yeah. No, well, Taylor Swift, when she walked in, obviously the energy in the building changed a little bit. She doesn't usually come to Knicks games in at least this visible of a way. And she was very visible alongside Haim and everyone on the court. Now, you talk about the basketball royalty in the building. I just turn around. There's Meta World Peace and a New York Knicks jersey. There's a Mecca Okafor, college legend at UConn, but also NBA player as well, former. And then there was Spike Lee on the court. I saw Jimmy Fallon on the court. It was like every walk of celebrity life seemed to be here. But it wasn't just that. When you talk to some of them, for example, I spoke to Spike Lee. I spoke to John Turturro as well. They've been watching and coming to these Knicks games since the early 90s together. And then have been fans and been watching these games since the 70s. And it's now sort of passed on through generations. John Turturro was telling me about how now his son is watching his game, these Knicks games with him. And this is the generation of Knicks that he will experience and grow with as he moves forward in life. So multi-generational sort of aspirations here. And when you do the math, it kind of makes sense. The last time they won, in the 70s. Then in the 90s, they make it to the finals, don't quite make it over that hump the last time in 99 against the Spurs. And then now here we are, 27 years later, a chance to get over that hump against the Spurs, and now ever closer.
4: I mean, they call the Garden the Mecca of basketball. Was this probably about as loud as it's ever been in there?
5: It really was. And, you know, I cannot emphasize enough how quiet it was in the first half when it seemed not that hope was lost, but, you know, that differential kept growing and growing, and the Knicks didn't quite seem to have it. And then in that second half, as things got louder and louder, it seemed like one bit of energy fed on the next bit of energy. And before you know it, it was a 15-point game, 10-point game, 5-point game, you know. Josh Hart missed the go-ahead layup, and that could have ended the run there, and yet the Knicks kept coming and kept showing up, and all of a sudden, here they are on the other side of this. You know, we're talking about every time I turn around, there's another NBA player. There's Kevin Love there on the sidelines as well. Long time, also former champion here in the NBA. And when you talk about the Mecca of basketball, too, this is something that Spike Lee and I actually spoke about, was that I asked him, why do the Knicks matter so much to New York City? And he simply said, because basketball matters to New York City. Yep. It doesn't matter that the Knicks haven't won in over five decades. The other teams, the Yankees, Mets, Jets, Giants, they split the fan bases a little bit, but not in the Knicks' case. When the Knicks are good, New York City feels good, and I don't think that's ever been more apparent than the past week here.
4: Yeah, well, Omar, you got to say hi to Meta World Peace for me. He's our friend and a regular on our show. He's right over your shoulder on the other side.
5: I'll go find him.
4: What a crowd. What a game. What a night for you. A dream assignment for Omar Jimenez. We're going to stay on this celebration. Man. We have live pictures throughout the night. There's a lot going to be going on in New York, which is a city that never sleeps and is really not sleeping tonight. Job well done, Omar. How about that? Very cool. So we're going to keep on that.
5: Good to see you.
4: But we also, of course, here on CNN, need to follow the important, serious stories of the night. And we continues with our coverage of the war in Iran. It is now 7:30 in the morning in Iran, where the U.S. says it has now completed a second straight night of strikes. U.S. Central Command says this latest round, which lasted for several hours, targeted Iranian military sites. It came in response to, quote, Iran's unwarranted and continued aggression. The U.S. says Iranian targets that posed a threat to U.S. forces and international commercial ships also came under fire. The U.S. first launched strikes Tuesday after the downing of an Army Apache helicopter. Meantime, Iran says the Strait of Hormuz is now closed to all vessels. The U.S. military, though, has pushed back on that claim, saying commercial ships are continuing to transit in and out of the critical waterway. The latest actions by the U.S. are coming after these remarks from the president and the defense secretary.
7: We're going to be attacking them, attacking them very hard.
8: You're resuming bombing?
7: We are. Based on the helicopter, I guess we have the right to do that.
5: Central Command will be busy tonight because President Trump said we will be hitting Iran hard, and we will be. Because Iran has a chance to make a good deal, a great deal. To codify what they said they've been willing to do, and they haven't been willing to do it.
4: CNN's Paula Hancock's live in the region. She's in Abu Dhabi. Paula, what more can you tell us about those strikes?
8: Well, Alex, what we've been hearing from U.S. Central Command is that they are specifically military targets that they have been hitting. In the early hours of today, local time, military surveillance capabilities, comms systems, air defense sites. And we've heard from the U.S. president that the reason that the U.S. Is carrying out these strikes for a second day is because Iran is not pushing forward with this memorandum of understanding. Now, we heard the U.S. president yesterday saying that it was in retaliation for the downing of an Apache helicopter. Today, it appears to be because the diplomatic process is not moving as quickly as he wants it to. Worth pointing out that there's actually a Qatari delegation in Tehran at this moment that has been trying to push the delegation and push the diplomacy forward. But clearly, this will potentially be put on hold once again. We've heard from Fox News, a correspondent, saying that they spoke to President Trump, and he has said to Fox News that the bombing will continue tomorrow if there is not this memorandum that is agreed to. Now, we've seen the precedents that Iran does not succumb to pressure of a military type. It does not want to agree to a deal, a face-losing deal, if President Trump is saying that this is the reason these strikes are happening, to try and pressure them into that. So there's a lot of questions as to what will happen in the coming hours and whether or not this pressure will succeed. The vast majority of people suspect it will not. Alex.
4: So what did Iran doing in terms of their response?
8: So what we've seen so far is, once again, Kuwait and Bahrain and Jordan bearing the brunt of the Iranian retaliation. The Revolutionary Guard said that they were going to be targeting U.S. military facilities. They say they had 18 significant targets. We saw in Bahrain, that, of course, is the headquarters of the U.S. Navy's Fifth Fleet. We saw in Jordan, the U.S. Embassy in Amman actually telling Americans to shelter in place, to find shelter as they were coming under attack as well. And Kuwait, again, intercepting, the military says, a number of incoming missiles and drones. Now, when it comes to what was targeted in Iran, it really was around the Strait of Hormuz, a number of different locations around that key waterway, which Iran now claims is completely closed. We do know they were allowing some ships through. It was widely believed that they were charging extortionate amounts to allow certain ships through to be able to take oil and other goods to the rest of the world. CENTCOM has pushed back, though, saying that they are still seeing some vessels transit the strait. Alex.
4: Paula Hancock's for us live in Abu Dhabi. Paula, thank you. President Trump is weighing in on Maine's Democratic candidate for the U.S. Senate. He calls Graham Plattner a, quote, thug, a pig, and worse than any human being that's ever run for office, probably. Plattner has been plagued by a series of controversies, including a tattoo that resembles a Nazi symbol and allegations of mistreating women. But he won the Democratic primary by a wide margin on Tuesday and will take on Senator Susan Collins in November's midterm elections. I'm joined now here live by our political panel, Caroline Heldman, political scientist, Democratic strategist, and professor of critical theory and social justice at Occidental College, and Joel Pollack, opinion editor at the California Post and former senior editor at large at Breitbart News. Welcome to you both. So this puts Democratic senators in a weird place, who for so many years have said, we believe the women. We believe the women. And then all of a sudden, maybe aren't believing these women. Some are, some aren't. Here is what some are telling our Manu Raju on Capitol Hill today.
9: We hold folks to the higher standards here in the Democratic Party, and I have not supported him nor given money to him. He has to account for his own actions.
10: Graham Plattner has taken responsibility for his past. He's indicated he is not proud of who he was, and he has asked the people of Maine to judge him based on the work he has done since then and who he has done now. And I think that's what last night's results show.

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4: We're dealing!
5: Then and who he has done now. And I think that's what last night's results show.
6: You've spent so much time of working in this space, working with women who are victims. How do you see this whole story?
7: I think, Graham, unresolved misogyny that he needs to deal with. So you're either voting for a misogynist or you're voting for the woman who played a pivotal role in overturning Roe v. Wade. So I think, you know, in terms of policy, it's a pretty clear choice, but it's not an easy choice. And I think that's what Democrats right now are navigating. And some of them could do more, right, to call this out because it's open misogyny.
6: Do you think there's some Democratic hypocrisy here, Joel?
8: Yes, I think Democrats are supporting him because they believe he's going to win. I think the early polling...
6: Or they think that he has to win.
8: Well, yeah. I think they might have looked for an alternative if he hadn't been leading Susan Collins by such a wide margin. And I think the prospect of him helping them take back the Senate is what is helping Democrats get over the moral problems and the questions. And I think they'll regret that in the long run because Susan Collins often runs behind early in her reelection campaigns and then comes back to win. And we could be having a conversation in November about why did they choose this guy? This was really an inexplicable choice. The Nazi tattoo, that's what really got me. I mean, it's not just a Nazi tattoo. It's the concentration camp symbol for the SS. And he claims he didn't know what it was, but he had it on for so long. And it's just, you know, the funny thing is about that, he didn't know it was a Nazi tattoo, but then he says things like he's going to fight the control of AIPAC over Congress, which is basically an anti-Semitic conspiracy theory. Mm-hmm. So he's not a Nazi anymore, but now he's got these Jews that he's going to fight. I mean, it's not credible.
6: There is a difference between AIPAC and Jewish people.
8: But people who are obsessed with AIPAC in a particular way.
6: It's not necessarily the same thing. But your point,
8: that's
6: your point
8: is... That's the formula. We all know it.
6: So, but in terms of this, though, I mean... Why do you think Maine voters are so attracted to him for that? With all that being said, there's some sort of authenticity or something about him that people are clearly drawn to in that state.
7: Well, Alex, I think it's the timing. I actually think had the revelations in the New York Times article come out from 2023, we might be in a different place. I actually think they might have chosen perhaps Mills or gotten another candidate into the race. And I will say it's not too late. There's still a month for the Democratic Party in the state of Maine to, if he were to step down, to choose somebody. I think his previous allegations, he had a very good humanizing reason for that. It was PTSD. It was related to service. You felt for him. He came out and he apologized. We have not seen that with these most recent allegations. And they are misogynistic. They're abusive. Yeah, the Democrats need a come to Jesus moment about why it is that they're not condemning him more vehemently.
6: And what do you make of Donald Trump calling him a pig?
7: Well, Donald Trump is a man with 26 serious allegations of sexual violence. He has two civil findings against him, right, for sexual misconduct. This is a man who's all over the Epstein files. Two 13-year-olds have come forward and made allegations against him. I find it just the apex of hypocrisy.
6: And those allegations are not proven, and he has not been charged with any crimes in terms of that. But let's talk, Joel, about Donald Trump when it comes to the Iran war. We see more strikes just in the last 24 hours. The threat of a full-on resumption of the war. We know so many folks in the Republican Party voted for him because they thought he wasn't going to do Middle East wars. As somebody who's so in touch with the Republican base, where is the base on this?
8: I think most Republicans are supporting him. And I think the bias among Republicans and Americans in general is towards success. So if Trump can show that he's succeeding in achieving the goals of the war, then people will support it. The moment it looks like it's not working, then support falls off and people start asking, why did we do this? But, you know, we're coming up on the 250th anniversary of the country. And the reason we have a Navy is because Thomas Jefferson decided that we were never going to pay tribute to pirates from Islamic caliphates that tried to stop our shipping and kidnap our sailors and make them into slaves. And the Iranians haven't learned from our history. They're just running the same playbook. And this goes back to Jefferson. It's not just Trump. This can only end one way.
6: Do you think this war is working, though?
8: I do. And I think that the blockade has successfully denied Iran an ability to raise money, which means they can't sustain

0: this for very long. And they're trying everything they can. I think they're desperate to maintain control. But I think ultimately we win this.
1: Your eyebrows raise to the top of your head.
2: Joel, you're such a smart, wonderful human, right? But those are talking points. This is not a successful war. All you have to do is look at polling amongst the Republican Party. It's a wildly unpopular war. About two-thirds of Americans don't support it. We are right now, by the way, just to be clear, we are fighting to get back to where we were, which is the opening of the Strait of Hormuz. We started this. I teach a class on international relations, and we talk about what will happen if you go into Iran. And so a 101 class simulation, gee, it happened, and now it's not a hypothetical anymore. We are also fighting about enriched uranium, right? And that was the JCPOA that Obama signed in 2015 that Donald Trump got us out of. So our two primary foci at this moment are to get back to baseline, and we are right now bombing night after night. Why? To get a memo signed. That memo doesn't agree to anything, really. It agrees to us sitting down at the table. So this is like amateur hour in the Middle East, and we are in an unfortunate situation where it might escalate into a ground war simply because we can't get out of this quagmire.
1: All right. Well, we have to leave it there. But you both are coming back in our next hour. You're going to be with us to talk about the California elections and more. So, Caroline, Joel, we'll see you then. Thanks for being here. Also still to come, another day of unrest in Northern Ireland. I'll speak with an expert about what is fueling this violent anti-immigration protests and really dramatic images coming out of that country.
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11: Police in Northern Ireland are preparing for more days of violent anti-immigration protests. On Wednesday, they used water cannons against angry crowds throwing objects at police vehicles. It is the latest escalation after masked rioters broke into homes and set fires to buildings and vehicles in recent days. CNN International diplomatic editor Nick Robertson has more on what sparked that violence.
12: At its dangerous peak Tuesday night, police rescuing Belfast residents as their homes torched in a night of anti-immigrant rioting gripping Northern Ireland. A neighbourhood bus set on fire amid scenes of some of the worst violence across the UK's troubled province in years. At times, angry mobs of masked men roam streets, unchecked, smashing houses, apparently searching for migrants. The violence smouldering through the night as riot police clashed with rock-throwing youths in multiple towns. At least two policemen injured, several people arrested. Northern Ireland's police chief ramping up his forces in readiness for worse.
13: We will be on the streets tonight in numbers even more than we were last night. And we have got arrangements in hand to get mutual aid that will be arriving here tomorrow. And we're looking to get a further some 200 officers to get on the streets to deal with this.
12: The rioting triggered by a knife attack Monday night, where the victim, Stephen Ogilvy, was saved by neighbours, but lost an eye, according to authorities, and remains in hospital in critical condition, with head and neck injuries. The suspect, named in a Belfast court Wednesday as Hadi Alodid, a 30-year-old Sudanese refugee who authorities say was legally in the UK and was charged with attempted murder. Other immigrants in Belfast now concerned for their safety.
14: I'm afraid maybe I might be the next to be attacked on the street. So I don't know what to take my family, my children, who is 9 years old, who is asking me every question that crosses his mind, and I don't know how to answer him. I don't know. Maybe I'm the next.
12: The British Prime Minister calling for calm at a time when the UK is being tested by divisions over immigration.
15: But let me be clear, Mr. Speaker. The acts of violence and arson that followed are totally unjustified. We are united in calling for calm and determined to restore order.
12: Last year, anti-immigrant riots lasted 5 days. In Northern Ireland, tensions are easily combustible. The legacy of grievances from 30 years of sectarian bloodletting a generation ago has left easy kindling and a know-how for fiery rioting. Adding to concerns violence could escalate further, some anti-immigrant mainland UK campaigners have already come to Belfast, others posting on social media.
13: It's very easy, these days especially, to look online and be persuaded by people who know nothing about Northern Ireland. Stop listening to these idiots. We will be going after them for the incitement.

0: that they've been doing.
1: But by late afternoon Wednesday, fears of more violence realised. Police using water cannon to keep protesters at bay. A second night of rioting erupting. Young men pitted against police again. Nick Robertson, CNN, London.
2: Joining me now live is Brian Levin, founding director of the Center for the Study of Hate and Extremism. He's also professor emeritus of criminal justice at California State University. Brian, good to see you. That man, we just heard in Nick's piece, which was just heartbreaking. He said that he's afraid, doesn't know what to tell his kids. Should he be afraid? What should he tell his kids?
3: Well, he should be concerned. But the way we respond to this, similar to what President Roosevelt said about nothing to fear but fear itself, we can't let fear take away from the things that we can do. So the first thing is safety. So, for instance, in California, if you're the victim of a hate crime, call 911, but also 1-833-38-NO-HATE. So there's things that you can do to respond. Make sure that you are safe. Get to a place that is safe. Report. There is help available in 20 languages here in California. So that's the first thing. Respond to immediate safety concerns. Have that plan. But for the most part, what I think most of us should do is unify. Take this opportunity. Stress commonalities. Just yesterday, the imam from the Islamic Center of San Diego addressed the California Commission on the State of Hate in a multi-faith setting. We have to show up and be there for others, especially people who are grieving. And the thing is, unify. And unify around people that respect the dignity of all human life and embrace nonviolence. I think that's some of the ways we respond so we don't think we're powerless.
2: Well, and let's talk about what's contributing to this. I want to put up on the screen a headline from Politico in Europe, which is quoting right there the labor leader in the region who's slamming what she calls the appalling Elon Musk after Belfast riots. She doesn't like what he's sharing out. Tell us the story behind that and some of the stats behind some of that that you found.
3: Thank you so much. And remember the context of which this is happening. Preliminary, I'm giving it to you exclusive. There you go. FBI data, we'll probably get the final in the next month or two. But what it shows is even with a decline of about 8%, aggravated assaults rose and hit the second highest level. And what are we seeing? We're seeing in the 2020s, not only in the United States, but in Europe, Northern Ireland hit a record in the last reporting that they have with respect to both religious and racial violence. In the United States, anti-Latino hate crimes hit a record last year. That's another headline. So look at the context. And what we've seen is when leaders talk and high transmitters talk with regard to these kinds of incidents in a salutary way, like President Bush did 6 days after 9/11, hate crimes dropped the next day, never to rise above where it was before, and dropped again through the next year. We're not having that now, where Muslims, Jews, immigrants are being attacked. And Musk, with his millions of followers and a freewheeling platform, as many of these platforms have become, we're seeing them exploited with bots and the internationalization of hate. So the attack that we saw in our community in San Diego, for instance, that was an internationalized set of impactors that allowed those accelerationist Nazis to come up with a narrative.
2: And in this particular incident, Elon Musk shared out something that a leader in Northern Ireland had shared out, and the other leader felt like it was inappropriate to do that and is sort of adding fuel to the fire. Brian Levin, thank you for sharing your views. We appreciate it. Iran is responding to the latest barrage of U.S. airstrikes ahead. We'll have a report on the hostilities from Tehran. Stay with us.
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4: Let's get you up to speed with the latest on the fighting in the Middle East. Iran is vowing a harsh response after U.S. strikes on the country for the second straight night. Reuters is reporting that Kuwait has temporarily closed its airspace after new Iranian strikes, which also targeted Bahrain. Iran's Revolutionary Guard says it went after U.S. military bases in those countries. Fred Pleitgen has more from Tehran. A reminder, CNN operates in Iran only with the permission of the government, but maintains full editorial control of its reports.
5: Iran has vowed a harsh response to renewed U.S. strikes, especially in areas, it seems, around the Persian Gulf region. In addition to that, the Iranian military is also announcing that the Strait of Hormuz has now been closed by the Iranian military. They say that any vessels or tankers trying to cross the Strait of Hormuz will be targeted. Now, all of this comes as the U.S. has announced that it is conducting new strikes on areas in Iran. And those really do seem to be focused on the Persian Gulf and specifically on the Strait of Hormuz region. There were explosions that were reported in several areas within the Strait of Hormuz, but also around that area as well. Earlier, I was able to speak to a senior official from the Islamic Revolutionary Guard Corps, and he told me he was not impressed by some of the threats coming from the Trump administration to hit Iran if they don't sign a deal with the U.S.
6: Trump is delusional. He must understand the power of this great nation, and he must recognize the strength of our armed forces. He should have become aware of the great movement of our armed forces in these recent operations and fully comprehend the readiness of our armed forces with the support of the Iranian people.
5: All of this comes as a Qatari delegation is still on the ground here in Tehran. They've been working throughout almost the entire day on Wednesday, trying to make progress with the Iranians on a memorandum of understanding that would then be signed by both the U.S. and Iran, and that would aim to end the hostilities between the two nations and pave the way for broader peace talks that could then lead to a peace agreement between the United States and Iran. However, in the past couple of days, of course, there have been a lot of tensions, especially in the Persian Gulf region, with the United States and Iran trading blows there that made progress towards peace more difficult. Fred Pleitgen, CNN, Tehran.
4: Pope Leo travels to the Canary Islands in the coming hours, where he will meet with organizations working with migrants. The Canary Islands are a major point of entry for migrants from Africa trying to reach Europe. On Wednesday, Pope Leo wrapped up his visit to Barcelona with a mass attended by thousands of Sagrada Familia Basilica. He also inaugurated the iconic basilica's new tower 144 years after construction began. During his homily, the Pope praised the building's architect as a man inspired by faith. Billionaire Bill Gates testifies on Capitol Hill what he told lawmakers about his ties to Jeffrey Epstein. Stay with us.
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0: Hey, this is Freddie Coleman from Freddie and Harry. Stay on top of the Major League Baseball season with ESPN Radio. 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

0: We're now on our top story of the war in Iran. Let's go to CNN national security and analyst Alex Plitzis. He is the director of the counterterrorism project at the Atlantic Council. Alex, President Trump has been insisting that the U.S. and Iran are close to an agreement. And now we had these strikes today. What's the message being sent with these strikes?
1: So it seems as though there was the last minute details that needed to get worked out on a couple of the nuclear issues in the nuclear file, which weren't coming to a conclusion. And the president had lost his patience and was politely messaging the Iranians at first, you need to bring this to a conclusion. They weren't listening. He felt they were dragging their feet. And so kinetic strikes were ordered as a means of influencing the Iranians to try to get them to come back to the table and finalize this deal.
0: So how much time is left for countries to sign a memorandum of understanding before we head to a full-scale war again?
1: So I think it's clear the president's making his case at this point to the Iranians that they need to come back to the table. We've only got a couple of days left until the weekend, and we'll see how much longer he's going to allow this to go. But he put pressure on today. He said, look, if you don't sign tomorrow, there's going to be more bombing tomorrow. The language he used, I don't know if we'll repeat here on air, but made it clear to the Iranians that additional bombing is going to come if they don't sign tomorrow. So it was a pressure message that was sent. He bombed some military facilities along the strait, those that were used to attack shipping that's been keeping the straits at risk. So the message is clear. We're going to continue to attrit those capabilities along the coast if you do not sign onto this peace deal. The Iranians have been steadfast and have resisted pressure at this point. And for them, it's a lot about face saving. So we'll find out, I think, in the next 24 to 48 hours.
0: And what do you anticipate happening in the next 24 to 48 hours?
1: So from all accounts, both from Washington, from Tehran, and from regional mediators, we were actually fairly close to a memorandum of understanding with the Iranians, at least at a high level that would have facilitated additional discussions. But what was holding it back was the final details on the nuclear side that would have allowed the president to move forward comfortably and not going to give up a lot of cash or liquidity to the Iranians without getting more substantive concessions in return. And again, they sort of dragged their feet at the last minute. So the question becomes, are they willing to finally close the deal on those last couple of issues? Because the feeling in Washington is that they were trying to drag this out and make sure that the president was going to suffer from either long-term political or economic concessions, because that's what they thought was going to happen. But the president's made it clear that he is actually willing to go back to war if he has to, and that they need to come to the table and sign this deal.
0: We will continue to follow every step of the way. Alex, we appreciate your insights every step of the way as well. Thanks for joining us. Bill Gates is revealing new details about his ties to the late convicted sex offender Jeffrey Epstein. The billionaire testified before the House Oversight Committee, since being mentioned several hundred times in the Epstein files. He told lawmakers that Epstein tried to use information about his extramarital affairs against him. CNN's Randy Kaye has our report.
2: I'm glad to be here voluntarily to testify, to help with the committee's work.
3: Microsoft co-founder Bill Gates told the House Oversight Committee he was introduced to Jeffrey Epstein in 2011 and that the late convicted sex offender promised he could raise billions of dollars for global health. Gates has always denied any wrongdoing related to Epstein. Documents released by the Justice Department include several hundred references to Gates and reveal graphic, unverified allegations. Emails in the files detail meetings, meals, proposed phone calls, and attempts by Epstein to meet Gates. I enjoyed the breakfast a lot, Gates wrote Epstein in December 2014. Last December, the House Oversight Committee also released this photo from Epstein's estate. That's Gates with a woman whose face has been redacted. According to the documents, all the interactions with Gates occurred long after Epstein's 2008 conviction on prostitution-related charges. In February this year, Gates addressed the allegations.
2: You know, it's factually true that I was only at dinners. You know, I never went to the island. I never met any women. And so, you know, the more that comes out, the more clear it'll be that although the time was a mistake, it had nothing to do with that kind of behavior.
3: The documents released also included two draft emails Epstein appears to have written himself in July 2013. In them, Epstein seems to suggest he facilitated sexual encounters for Gates and helped Gates get medication to hide a sexually transmitted infection from his wife at the time, Melinda French Gates. In this email, Epstein claimed he'd helped Gates get drugs in order to deal with consequences of sex with Russian girls and illicit trysts with married women.
2: Apparently, Jeffrey wrote an email to himself That email was never sent. The email is, false. So I don't know what his thinking was there. It just reminds me, every minute I spent with him, I regret and I, apologize that I did that.
3: This other draft email alleges Gates had tears in his eyes as he asked Epstein to delete messages referencing an STD and explicit personal details about his penis. The allegations contained in the draft email are unverified and uncorroborated. There is also no indication the message was ever sent to Gates. Bill Gates has not been accused of any criminal wrongdoing. Gates shared his regrets about meeting Epstein with Anderson Cooper in 2021.
4: It was a huge mistake to spend time with him, to give him the credibility of, being there.
3: In February, during an interview with NPR, Melinda French Gates addressed the issue.
5: Just unbelievable sadness. Unbelievable sadness. For me, it's personally hard whenever those details come up, right? Because brings back memories of some very, very painful times in my marriage.
3: Today, in his opening statement to the committee, Gates said, "I never witnessed nor had any indication that Epstein was engaged in ongoing criminal conduct. I never went to his island, his ranch, or his Florida home," adding, "I have never victimized anyone." Gates also testified that his interactions with Epstein ended in December 2014. Randy Kaye, CNN, Palm Beach County, Florida.
0: Football fans are arriving in North America for the World Cup, and they are ready to party.
6: I ran out of beer. That's my only complaint.
0: Beer shortage, of course, not going over well with Scottish fans. We'll hear what else they have to say as the story is continues.
7: 50. Oh, hey, Watson. 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
0: And the biggest sporting event on earth, the World Cup, officially gets underway in just a matter of hours right there. We're looking live at the stadium in Mexico City where Mexico takes on South Africa. It's 10:56 there. And this week, FIFA's president had a warning for the people of Los Angeles. FIFA's president telling them, quote, "You will be invaded by a horde of barbarians, but it's happy barbarians. Don't worry." He's, of course, referring to the flux of crazy football fans who will be entering all the host cities, including Boston. Mike Sullivan from WBZ has this report.
20: Scottish fans are known for three things: their kilts, their chants, and their libations.
21: Been drinking since, what did I get up this morning? 1 o'clock in the morning I got up.
20: That's when some fans began heading to the airport, bound for the U.S., bound for the World Cup.
6: We ran out of beer. That's my only complaint.
20: The pilot telling us when the beer ran out, he switched to wine.
21: So I'm going to go and have a nice whiskey at my digs, and then I'm going to go out and hit the town. I'm going to find Cheers.
20: It's the spot where everyone knows your name. By the end of the weekend, Boston will know the Scots, certainly by their attire.
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20: Fans showed up ready for the game this weekend, some shelling out thousands of dollars to see the team play in the World Cup for the first time in 28 years.
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20: Carol McNamara bought her tickets online.
25: No, we got scammed, so here's what it is. We're still here, we're still smiling.
0: So those sky-high ticket prices are a familiar complaint. Meanwhile, some of the big-name players are also arriving. French phenom Kylian Mbappe moved wild crowds in Boston, signing autographs there with his teammate. France plays its first match against Senegal on Tuesday. And Team USA will take the pitch on Friday against Paraguay right here in Southern California. They're playing at SoFi Stadium. Our Corey Wire will be there. We'll have live coverage here on The Story Is right afterwards. But for now, the next hour of The Story Is starts right now. The story is ceasefire in Iran with a whole lot of fire. The U.S. president warns more strikes could happen if a peace deal isn't reached. We're live in the Middle East. The story is the World Cup just hours away from kicking off. Why America won't let a Somali referee into the country. And the story is groundswell.
26: Not another depressing climate documentary.
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0: Lost and Vampire Diaries star Ian Somerhalder is here to talk about how regenerative farming could change the food you eat.
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0: Thanks for watching The Story. As I'm Alex Michelson, we're live in Los Angeles. And tonight, the top story is fresh tension in the Middle East. Iran says it has launched retaliatory attacks on American military targets across the region after the latest round of U.S. strikes on Iran. U.S. Central Command says those attacks targeted Iranian military sites and came in response to, quote, Iran's unwarranted and continued aggression. The U.S. military says those strikes are now complete, but that may not be the last of it. President Donald Trump reportedly is warning that the bombing would continue for another night if a memorandum of understanding is not reached with Iran. CNN's Paula Hancock starts us off. She's live in Abu Dhabi. Paula, what is the concern in the region for strikes?
1: Well, Alex, this is a region that is on tenterhooks at this point. You wake up every morning wondering what the Iranian retaliation has been, what the U.S. strikes have been. This morning, for the second day in a row, we saw it was Kuwait, Bahrain and Jordan that bore the brunt of the Iranian retaliation. We saw in Kuwait, for example, Iran saying that it was targeting U.S. military bases in those three countries. In Kuwait, the airspace had to be shut. Flights had to be diverted as they were intercepting incoming missiles and drones. We know in Bahrain, which, of course, is home to the U.S. Navy's Fifth Fleet, that was also targeted. And in Jordan, the U.S. Embassy in Amman told Americans to find shelter, to shelter in place, as they also came under attack. So what we're hearing from the Iranian side is they say that they targeted 18 significant targets. They say that they will continue to target U.S. Interests in the region if the U.S. continues with their strikes against Iran. We've certainly seen many of those strikes focusing around the Strait of Hormuz, that key waterway. Many locations there, we understand, from Central Command were targeted. Alex?
0: Yeah. So is this pressure campaign, Paula, likely to actually work on Iran?
1: It hasn't in the past, and I think the overwhelming expert opinion is that it won't in the future either. This is not a regime that buckles under military pressure. We have seen that for time and time again. But what we're hearing from the U.S. president is that the bombing will continue tomorrow if the Iranians do not agree to this memorandum of understanding. This is a deal that has remained elusive. In fact, elusive. It's not actually the deal. It's a memorandum of understanding to stop the firing, to extend the ceasefire, to open the Strait of Hormuz, and then to deal with the more difficult topics of Iran's nuclear program, for example. So there is no evidence at this point that the Islamic regime will buckle under any kind of military pressure. Alex?
0: And that's what makes this situation so complicated. Paula Hancock's reporting for us live in Abu Dhabi. Paula, thank you. Now to a situation that is just awful to see the images of. Police in Northern Ireland are preparing for more days of violent anti-immigration protests. On Wednesday, they used water cannons against angry crowds throwing objects at police vehicles. It is the latest escalation after masked rioters broke into homes and set fire to buildings and vehicles in recent days. Protests were sparked after a Sudanese man was charged in a brutal stabbing attack on Monday in Belfast. Since then, migrants have been targeted by rioters in what Northern Ireland's first minister has called outright thuggery. The unrest comes at a time of heightened racial tensions in the UK and beyond, with social media and far-right figures accused of fueling divisions. A new book is revealing that Vice President J.D. Vance tried to help clear the president's name following reports of his ties to late convicted sex offender Jeffrey Epstein. In a Situation Room meeting last summer, Vance suggested that former Fox News host Tucker Carlson should interview Epstein associate Ghislaine Maxwell in prison. He believed it would help President Trump if Maxwell was willing to say that he had not participated in Epstein's wrongdoing. That is all according to an excerpt from a new book by New York Times reporters Maggie Haberman and Jonathan Swan, which is due out later this month. Meanwhile, Microsoft co-founder Bill Gates testified before the House Oversight Committee about his ties to Jeffrey Epstein. That comes after the billionaire was mentioned several hundred times in the Epstein files. He told lawmakers on Wednesday that Epstein tried to use information about his extramarital affairs against him. Gates also said he had no knowledge of Epstein's crimes, vowing that he was, quote, never victimized anyone. Here's how one lawmaker who was in the room described Gates' closed-door testimony.
2: Bill Gates is one of the richest people in the world. He may have been the richest person in the world at that time. And so he would have had access to private investigators. He would have had access to things that none of us have access to when it came to judging the background and even character of anyone he met with to support his foundation. And so the fact that he would let Jeffrey Epstein, come into his orbit and be a part of fundraising for the Gates Foundation is certainly troubling. And to that, he apologized. He's being cooperative. But certainly, I think it raises concerns in my mind.
0: Let's bring in our political panel now. Caroline Heldman, a political scientist, Democratic strategist, and professor of critical theory and social justice at Occidental College. And Joel Pollack, opinion editor at the California Post and former senior editor at large at Breitbart News. Caroline, you've thought so deeply and written about these issues for so many years. I want to play some sound from Bill Gates.
3: Glad to be here voluntarily to testify. I hope my testimony is helpful to the work, important work of the committee to find justice for the victims. Thank you.
0: Do you regret your friendship with John? Do you find it credible, this idea that he had no idea, it's just there?
4: Not at all. Not at all. Just look at the timeline, right? So it's 2006. The news breaks in a local paper in Miami and then makes headlines in the Daily Beast and goes across in national news in the country. 2008, he is convicted. So you have knowledge of multiple allegations of Epstein engaging with underage girls. So anything that happened really after 2006 and 2008, people had access. They had knowledge. Don't tell me that their staff didn't do a background check. You didn't even need to do that. It was in the media if you were paying attention. So no, I don't buy it. And I think anyone who had contact with him after that point is suspect in my book.
0: I mean, this whole thing's so gross, Joel.
5: Yeah. Look, it's been a scandal with the Clintons, and now it's a scandal surrounding the Trump administration. And it remains that way because this is a little peek behind the curtain of what goes on in the lives of wealthy and powerful men. And I think what Epstein did was create an illusion of moral permission, or if you want, immoral permission, where these men who are under public scrutiny all the time and surrounded by aides and assistants thought they could get away with things. And he used that space that he created for them to get things he wanted. Mm-hmm. But I don't think he was an ally of Donald Trump. In fact, the Epstein files tend to show that he was trying to help Trump's enemies. He tried to coach Michael Cohen how to testify against Trump in front of Congress.
0: Well, at one point, they were friendly.
5: Yes, many people were. But after a certain point, Trump threw him out of Mar-a-Lago and their relationship fell apart. People have those kinds of stories. But I agree that once you have someone who is convicted of these kinds of crimes, it's not just extremely poor judgment to continue your relationship with them as it was before, but it's really self-destructive.
0: And you know, Bill Gates is one of the great philanthropists of all time, what he's done with the Bill and Melinda Gates Foundation. A lot of credit goes to his wife as well for that. How does this change the way we see him and what he's done, not only with the philanthropy, but then also one of the great technology leaders of all time?
4: Well, and then what does it look like, right, when we're all gone? What will history tell about Bill Gates? It will definitely have a line about Jeffrey Epstein, right? And Donald Trump. I mean, he was a good friend. And Bill Clinton. I look at Donald Trump and Bill Clinton in the same basket here. Donald Trump lied about not being on his plane. We now have evidence he was on at least 8 times. He lied about being close friends with him, but he had 14 different contacts in his black book. So, and the same with Bill Clinton. This is not a partisan thing, and I'm glad it's coming out, but boy, won't this be the thing that we talk about when we're all gone?
0: Yeah, it's just awful, and hopefully we don't have this sort of situation happen again. Meanwhile, let's talk about the elections here in California. Joel, at the California Post, you guys are all over this, especially the election that has not happened of Spencer Pratt and the mayor's race. CNN is out with some new reporting on CNN.com. I want to put it up on the screen about this investigation that President Trump talked about He said, this headline is, Justice Department officials dance around Trump's unsupported claims of California election fraud. And we want to bring up one quote in particular. The Justice Department has launched no new criminal cases connected to how the city administered last week's contest. Goes on to say, according to a source familiar with the matter, even as the president said on social media last week that such an investigation was underway. I mean, right in the middle of our show, right around this time at night, and we were talking about it. He posted on True Social that the U.S. attorney was looking into this. The next night we had the U.S. attorney on who would not confirm an investigation. Your reading of this whole situation?
5: Well, I think they are looking into the practice of ballot harvesting to see what went on in some of these homeless shelters, for example, where you had almost 1,200 people registered to vote at a shelter with fewer than 200 beds. It doesn't necessarily mean it was illegal, because homeless people are allowed to register even at geographic locations. But as the voting process unfolds, that individual who registers there still has to get that ballot and vote for themselves. And there is some suspicion that the ballot harvesting operations that were going on in California, and it's one of the only states that allows it, most of the world considers it fraud, by the way, to turn in other people's ballots. This ballot harvesting operation has become a part of the way that parties, not just Democrats, but also Republicans, have learned to do it. It's become a part of the way that the parties are running the elections. And it is very concerning. I mean, I almost feel that there are so many weaknesses in the California system of voting that the burden of proof should be on people to prove there isn't fraud, because it is so vulnerable to manipulation. I'll give you one example. Yeah. One example. This isn't illegal, by the way. This is legal. But L.A. voters raised the sales tax on themselves by half a percent. After telling pollsters that the cost of living was the biggest issue, we heard all about affordability. Now people are raising sales taxes by 0.5%. And when you look at Measure ER, which is the sales tax measure, it hides the fact that this is a sales tax increase. You don't get there until way down in the paragraph. It starts out by talking about how the president and Congress have cut funding. So there's this manipulated language. People don't know what they're voting for. It's very confusing. Yeah. And that's done deliberately. And I think that's the problem with California's election.
0: Well, and that does happen in other states as well.
5: It's really bad
0: here. But explain what ballot harvesting is for people that may not know. Basically, what it means is that you get a ballot. Somebody else can turn it in for you if you sign and they sign that, you know, and then they turn it in. And that is something that both parties here do. Spencer Pratt said to me the day before the election, I've got a great ballot harvesting operation. It's going to be the key to my victory. Right. So it's not just a Democratic thing. And we've seen that Republicans use it successfully. There are questions, though, about whether that should continue. But to this question about fraud, how do you respond to what Joel just said?
4: Well, I think it's dangerous for us to be spreading misinformation that our elections are not reliable if there is no evidence. And that is exactly what is happening here. It strikes at the heart of democracy when you are causing people to not have faith in their political systems. We saw this in 2020 leading up to this election. We actually predicted, many of us were predicting on air, that Donald Trump would use the long process, the inclusive voting process in California, to claim fraud. And let's be clear, the reason it takes so long is because those signatures that say, under penalty of perjury, this is my vote, those signatures are being checked against a database. And if they don't match up, they're being cured, meaning that there's a confirmation process to make sure they're valid. We knew that Donald Trump would be using this to spread disinformation. And I am especially concerned because Elon Musk has amplified this. I'm concerned about November. I think that this will be used in order to cast some doubt on what happens with the midterm elections.
0: There are quickly.
5: Well, the reason it takes so long to count is that California allows people to turn in ballots up to 7 days late. It's not just the signatures. Plus,
4: that's
0: if they're postmarked on election by election day, you can't just randomly show up with a ballot.
5: I should have received a ballot. I didn't. I had to go vote in person. But it's supposed to be mailed to everybody. There are other Palisades residents who were displaced by the fire who did not get ballots. So there are so many problems with the system. And there have been convictions.
4: That's not fraud, Joel, but yes.
5: But there was a conviction before the election of a woman who was paying people to register to vote and sign ballot petitions, and she'd been doing this for quite some time. Now, it's one case, but the problem is that because so much of voting is surrounded in secrecy, it is very hard to find evidence. It doesn't mean it isn't there. It doesn't mean that if there's fraud, it necessarily would have changed the election. I mean, I think the fraud probably happened on a scale let's say, I would estimate personally, of around 1,000 to 5,000 votes. That's not going to cover the gap between Pratt and Rahman. I think Rahman, and I said this before the election, Rahman had a chance to come second for completely conventional reasons. But the way these elections happen, even people outside California, I mean, Nate Silver, the pollster, said, California is such an outlier in the way it counts votes and how long it takes that it has to undermine confidence in the way the system works.
4: Can I respond quickly?
0: Really quickly, because we're out of time.
4: George W. Bush did a study, and you are 37 times more likely to be struck by lightning than engage in voter fraud in the United States.
0: Really quickly, the Knicks tonight came with the biggest comeback in the history of the NBA Finals, an unbelievably exciting game. All the stars are out. Taylor Swift out. Your big take away from the game tonight?
4: Well, obviously, Taylor Swift is my big takeaway from the game. Wearing a Stevie Nicks, K-N-I-C-K-S shirt, an homage to her mentor, as well as the Knicks, and a bunch of other celebrities wearing this fun, having this cultural moment. So fun.
5: Two reactions. Number one, let's not forget, there was another team. They have fans. Some of them watch CNN. They are feeling sad. It's not just a story about people celebrating in New York.
4: That's
5: also about San Antonio. And you know, they could still come back and win. But here's the thing. I grew up a Chicago Bulls fan, and I watched Patrick Ewing and Michael Jordan go at each other every year, and the Knicks always fell short. And then finally they got past Scottie Pippen and the Bulls, and then they lost to the Orlando Magic. And so it was always a choke. You know, the Knicks fans are used to seeing these chokes at the last minute. And they have almost seen them in several games in the postseason, but the Knicks have held on this time.
0: It's been almost 50 years since they last won a championship. It looks like it's probably going to happen this year. Caroline, Joel, thank you both for coming in. This week is an embarrassment of riches for sports fans, the NBA Finals, and very soon, the Football World Cup, meaning like tomorrow, alive, or today, depending on where you're watching us, a live look at Aztec Stadium in Mexico City. We talk about what we can expect from world's biggest sporting event. Max Bretos here next.
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0: Welcome back to Yeah, That's a Pepper Thing. First up, we've got Harrison wrapping his Dr. Pepper in a tiny quilt so it feels at home. Oh, how tender. That's a Pepper Thing! And over to Becca, who's whispering affirmations to her can.
1: You're sweet. You're unique. You're the best thing I ever poured over ice.
0: She swears it makes it taste better. It's not a science thing, but it's a Pepper Thing! Why do they all do it? All for that sweet, delicious, truly one-of-a-kind taste of Dr. Pepper. It's a Pepper Thing!
2: Automatic renewal and get a second membership free. So many people over the next 24 hours, we focus on Mexico City and the iconic Aztec Stadium. Let's look at it. It's soon going to host the first match of the World Cup. The opening ceremony starts about 12 hours from now. And right after that, we'll see host Mexico face off against South Africa. Both sides busy doing some last minute training. The South African team's nickname means the boys, and Mexico's refers to the three colors on their jerseys. Images of the beautiful game's biggest stars like Lionel Messi are lining the streets. Mexico is hosting 13 of the 104 World Cup matches, expected to generate several billion dollars in revenue. Co-hosts, the U.S. and Canada, compete in their first matches on Friday, both playing on home soil. MLS play-by-play announcer Max Bretos is one of the most recognized voices in North American soccer. Thank you for being with us right here in Los Angeles. America gets its turn in a couple days. But, you know, such a big international moment. And one of the stories we're tracking is this Somali ref wanted to come in and be a part of it, but wasn't allowed.
3: Yeah, his name's Omar Abdulkader Antartana, and this is huge for Somalia. They're never going to qualify for a World Cup. They had one of their own, this referee, coming in. And now the immigration and everything security-wise is super tight. And as much as we'd like to have seen him officiate a game, they found out that there was a connection to suspected terrorist organizations. He had a diplomatic passport, and he was supposed to have a different passport. A lot of logistics, but I think it plays into how serious the security is. And this was the one episode. We also have Iran. Their team is training in Tijuana, and they're allowed to come to games in the U.S., and they have to leave right afterwards. Wow. So it's a little messy, but I think we have to understand the sensitivity of the security. This is one referee of hundreds of referees, of thousands of players and everyone. Hopefully we don't have any more of this because we want to talk about the soccer, but for the referee who's already back in Somalia, an unfortunate development.
2: I mean, there's every aspect of this story. There's the sports story, but then there's also the security story, the cultural stories, the traffic, the money.
3: It's so big. We've never seen a sporting event like this. 104 games. It's 40 days. It's insane. Three countries, 16 cities. Unbelievable.
2: So let's start, though. We're about to finally have that soccer. We talk about the soccer. What do you expect for the next couple of days for Mexico and USA and Canada as they start off?
3: I think the tournament's going to go pretty much chalk, as they say in the NCAA tournament. The big teams are going to make it. The one surprise is I think it's going to be the host countries. I think Mexico is going to do really well.

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1: There it is. But this is if we want to put our best foot forward, you put college football. That is absolute magic. I'm a big Florida State guy. If they could have played all the games at college football venues, yeah, as much as the big NFL venues are good, it would have been very special. But I think tourists are going to be gravitating to the American charm in small towns. There's a lot of, you know, a lot of these teams are stationed in little areas all over the country, and those neighborhoods and those towns are gravitating towards it. So I think there's going to be a lot of positive stories that will hopefully outweigh the ones like we saw with the Somali ref.
2: All that being said, though, we are not seeing some of the numbers of tourists that they were hoping for, right?
1: And I think we're going to find out. Yeah, they mentioned about the hotels, and they've drawn some back. I have a sneaky suspicion that people will be here, but I think by now we would have sensed the swaths of them. I think maybe a quarter or a third will be here. The most of these venues are going to play to, and the fact that we're such a big country, is American fans who may be from different countries or just want to watch the game. I think that's what we'll see at the stadiums. I don't think they're all going to be full, but they're going to be closer to full than empty visually. Although I could be mistaken as we see the first rollout of games. We'll know very quickly by the end of the weekend.
2: Yeah, and if maybe we start to see some of the ticket prices start to drop, if that's the case.
1: Hey, I was trying, my friends were trying to get into SoFi for USA Paraguay, or Los Angeles Stadium, as FIFA are calling it. And the prices are going up and up, and the quantity of tickets. So I think at least that game, the USA games, I think we're going to see, and if they do well, more interest for those tickets, a lot more.
2: Max, have fun. It's going to be great.
1: We did it, Alex.
2: We've been talking about this for years.
1: And now it's finally here.
2: Finally time
1: to
2: play.
1: What do we do now?
2: I know. Well, we watch the games, and we'll talk about them tomorrow here on The Story Is. Thank you, Max. Turning now to France, where the killing of an 11-year-old girl has sparked protests, outrage, and scrutiny of the country's judicial system. Critics say authorities missed clear warning signs about the suspected killer long before the girl's death. CNN's Saskia Van Doorn reports.
3: A man accused last year of raping a 10-year-old girl was never investigated or charged. Now France is asking whether that failure cost an 11-year-old girl her life. The 11-year-old went missing from her family home in southwest France at the end of May, authorities said. After several days of searches, her body was found on a nearby farm, according to French media reports. The suspect, the 41-year-old father of a classmate, is now under formal investigation and in custody. He told police Liana was in his car on the afternoon she disappeared, but that he dropped her off at a swimming pool, BFM TV reported. The man, Jérôme Barrella, had previously been flagged to police on at least two occasions for allegations of sexual violence against minors, with the latest coming in 2025 when he was accused of raping a 10-year-old girl. No police action was taken in regard to either complaint. An attorney for Barrella told BFM that his client was presumed innocent. Many here are shocked that repeated warning signs were apparently missed, with critics accusing authorities of prioritizing procedure over protection. The case has reignited a broader discussion over how seriously sexual violence is treated here in France. One person who's been campaigning on this issue is Caroline Darian, the daughter of mass rape survivor Gisèle Pellico.
4: Quand on voit la souffrance des victimes, moi je sais de quoi je parle, on voit le parcours du combattant des victimes, ça détruit des vies en fait. Dans l'affaire Liana, comme dans tant d'autres, on a un problème en France. Que fait notre justice française? On a 4 fois moins de procureurs en France qu'à l'échelle européenne. C'est-à-dire qu'on dépose plainte, il ne se passe rien.
3: And with the French presidential election less than a year away, candidates from across the political spectrum have seized the case as evidence of systemic issues, forcing the current government to acknowledge failings in the French justice system.
5: Qu'il fallait savoir reconnaître lorsque nous commettons des erreurs, des fautes qui entraînent le drame que nous connaissons. Par respect de la famille, bien évidemment, mais par respect de tous les Français surtout.
3: And tasking authorities to look into 70,000 other complaints of sexual violence towards minors by mid-July. French Prime Minister Sébastien Lecornu has even gone as far as suggesting that the punishment for serial rapists of children be raised to a life sentence from the current 20 years. Lawmakers in the French

0: Parliament held a minute of silence on Tuesday to mark the tragedy. But all this has done little to placate the thousands of protesters who took to the streets across France this week.
1: Voilà, on a un vrai sujet sur comment on sécurise le fait que nos enfants peuvent sortir, seront pas confrontés à des gens qui sont multirécidivistes, parce que le sujet d'aujourd'hui c'est quand même celui-là.
0: Meanwhile, the family of Liana is still struggling to come to terms with her tragic loss.
2: Notre petit monde tout entier s'est écroulé. Une fois de plus, je n'aurai les mots pour décrire ce drame abominable qui touche notre famille. Nous tenir devant vous tous et vous tous aujourd'hui et parler de Liana est surréaliste.
0: The pressure is now really on for the French government to try and quell this very palpable anger by pushing through stricter laws tackling sexual violence towards children and addressing what French President Emmanuel Macron called unacceptable failings in the justice system. Saskia Van Dorn, CNN, Paris.
3: There's much more to come on CNN, including my chat with some filmmakers on a mission to protect the environment and sustain the soil that grows our food. Ian Somerhalder, former star of Lost and Vampire Diaries, here next.
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1: I know what you're thinking. Not another depressing climate documentary. Well, this film is different. This film is about food.
2: Actor Woody Harrelson says this isn't another depressing climate documentary. In fact, Groundswell argues one of the most powerful tools for fighting climate change may be sitting right beneath our feet. Narrated by Harrelson and Demi Moore, the film travels across five continents exploring how a different approach to farming could help reverse some of the damage already done to the planet. Join me now are the film's director, Josh Dickel, and executive producer, Eamon Somerhalder, who many of you may recognize from the hit series Lost and The Vampire Diaries. Great to have both of you here on The Story Is for the first time. Congrats on the documentary.
3: Thank you, sir. So,
2: Ian, what is regenerative farming?
3: You know, it's when you break it down like this, people go, oh, that's it? Regenerative agriculture is just literally the use of planned grazing methods and using living, growing plants, agriculture at scale to sequester enormous amounts of carbon dioxide. Now, when you do that, you feed and revitalize all the microorganisms in that soil. So healthier soil, healthier plant, healthier people, healthier planet, healthier economy, healthier everything. So it's really kind of an amazing situation of reducing inputs and making profits.
2: And how is this different than some of what we see now?
4: Well, the difference between some of the movements that we've seen thus far with land, they don't really build soil. And when you build soil, you build the nutrition in the food. And that's what drives our health. So if you think about sort of the original vision for Ted Turner, Robert Redford, people like this, they wanted to rebuild the ecosystem of America because they knew that that would rebuild the economy of America.
2: And in terms of the food, this is healthier food, right? How so?
4: Well, we've lost about 50% of our nutritional density in food since the 1950s. Regenerative agriculture brings that back. It brings it back not just to the level where we were, it's even higher. So the food has more nutrition per bite.
2: And you talk about this idea of a depressing climate documentary because so much of this becomes very political and very depressing. And this is trying to do neither of those things. This is really focused on this idea of hope.
3: Bringing it together. And the hope side is this unbelievable thing that people can feel, right? This isn't a depressing climate documentary. Honestly, this is the feel-good movie of the year, right? So if you want to feel good, and like the thing is, too, it moves very quickly because we had to get a lot of stuff in there. That's the genius of what they were able to do. But you want to watch it over and over again. And people can't, they don't know why they're watching it over and over again, but they just feel better. And that is the key. And that's every view of this film is a vote for an amazing, amazing future.
2: Well, and also another argument you make, because people say when they hear climate stuff, they think that's more expensive. But in this case, the argument is it's actually cheaper.
4: Well, you know, fixing the climate is an added effect. It's not the central theme of the film. The central theme of the film is fixing the soil so we can fix our health, and the climate follows along. And in fact, it's cheaper. We only pay farmers about 4 cents of every dollar that we spend at the grocery store. So we're starving farmers and we're eating a lot of bad calories. Regenerative agriculture, the Groundswell movie, the Groundswell movement shows us how we can increase the carbon in the soil, which does all these other good things for us.
2: And talk about the politics of this, which sometimes when talking about this issue can be messy. But you are working with people on both sides of the aisle at the highest level, right?
3: The highest, highest, highest. The great news is for us, we stay out of politics. Mm-hmm. And the beautiful part about it is that regeneration, because it's something that it's bringing DC together. Mm-hmm. It's bringing it all together. And we've gotten this comment so many times, and it's like the greatest compliment ever. We were in DC almost this time last year, getting Common Ground really launching Common Ground.
2: Mm-hmm. Which was a previous documentary in the 3-part series.
3: Absolutely. Yeah. And it really detailed, and we showed this sort of uncovered this money pipeline between the agrochemical companies and the congressional bodies and the universities in this country. And D.C. was just all over it. And Republicans and Democrats were coming together over this. And that was this thing. Because once you empower small communities, what happens is when farmers start making all this money, they pay more taxes. the school districts get better, the water districts get better, after school programs get implemented, like all of a sudden all these amazing things happen and you're rebuilding America from Main Street up. And that is like huge.
2: It's huge. And to, lastly, to that point, in terms of the hope, what can people do? People are looking for action to get involved.
4: Well, the simplest hope is we vote with our food. Most of us are lucky enough to eat three times a day. Each of those is a vote for a different future. We've seen companies like Nespresso, the coffee company, really paying attention to that consumer demand. They're 100% regenerative. So you know when you buy a Nespresso coffee pod now, you're buying a healthy, better tasting coffee. That's what we want to see all the companies doing. We've got a pledge to get 1 billion acres into regenerative agriculture. That would radically transform the economy of the planet.
3: This is big stuff.
2: And it is big stuff, which is reason to watch Groundswell, which is streaming right now on Amazon Prime. Josh Dickel and Ian Somerhalder, thank you so much for this really important work that you're doing and bringing this to our attention.
3: We're so grateful to be here with you. And please, see the film. It is the feel-good movie of the year.
2: There we go. All right. For our international viewers, World Sport is next. For our viewers here in North America, I'll be right back with more of The Story Is.

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1: The FBI has seized evidence at a Southern California aerospace facility where a chemical tank overheated last month, sparking fears of a catastrophic explosion. A search warrant authorized agents to seize records related to the chemical storage use or disposal and equipment used to control or regulate its temperature. The tank at GKN Aerospace had overheated, forcing some 50,000 residents to evacuate. The highly flammable chemical is used to produce plastics such as plexiglass and dental prosthetics. The explosive growth of artificial intelligence requires massive amounts of energy. A UN report warns AI could consume 3% of global electricity and use more water than the world needs to drink in just a few years. Now, residents across the U.S. are fighting to keep data centers out of their backyards. CNN's Shimon Prokopes reports.
2: One, two, three, four.
3: Ron Gibson counts the bullet holes in his front door.
2: 12, 13, 14, 15. And it was a sign that someone conveniently put up under the Indianapolis coats mat and said that no data center.
3: Gibson is an Indianapolis city councilor targeted, he says, for supporting a data center in his community.
2: At some point that night after midnight, we heard loud banging on glass and glass breaking. I didn't realize that my house had been shot up until daylight. And I saw this door, and I can see through the door out. I mean, I can see daylight was coming through the door. Really touching to me was my son's Lego set was on the dining room table where the bullets went around. And I think about it. I wonder if he'd have been in that space at that time of night. Scary stuff.
4: You better vote no! You better vote no!
3: The political backlash to data centers has been fierce nationwide, aided by the rise and fear of artificial intelligence.
5: We don't need it. We need water.
3: In Utah, residents are fighting a proposed 40,000-acre data center that, when combined, is twice the size of Manhattan.
6: Maybe this decision should be made after the election.
7: So meetings like this in Union, Missouri are happening all across the country and really showing the fear and concern.
8: The burdens would stay local, the profits would leave town. We are asking you, please, stop this theft and rape now.
7: What could a data center do to a community like this?
3: To find out, we traveled 850 miles from Union, Missouri to a place already familiar with data centers. Loudoun County, Virginia, outside D.C., this is Data Center Alley.
7: Just in this area alone, there are over 200 buildings that contain data centers, some 50 million square feet, enough to fit 8 Pentagons.
9: Having even one data center can double the amount of tax revenue. We've been able to build 30-some schools and 15 fire stations and 6 libraries.
3: But not everything went right.
10: It is like having constant jet airplanes flying overhead.
7: Because you can hear it right now,
10: yeah,
7: right?
10: Yeah.
7: Like, take a listen here, right? This is...
3: That hum you hear, that's coming from this, a massive data center just feet from these homes.
7: What's it like when you're trying to sleep?
11: It's like a July 4th fireworks going on.
12: Last night, my son Lucas got up in the middle of the night and said he couldn't sleep and came into our room. So it is affecting their sleep and they have to go to school.
3: There's another problem.
13: If it was a southern wind today, all that would be blowing right over this, our houses.
3: Diesel backup generators, when they're tested, they pollute.
10: Those are the days in particular that I feel irritation in my throat.
7: How do you respond to them?
9: It's a very unfortunate situation because when it was built and approved, it was intended to be on the grid. Then in 2022, we had Dominion tell us, well, we're out of power. They had already built and leased the building, so the only solution for them was the gas turbines. It is a temporary situation. Eventually, the power will be delivered to the site, but that doesn't help them tonight when they're trying to get to sleep.
14: You're opening a Pandora's box that can't be closed.
7: Back in Missouri, they're fighting two proposed new data center campuses in Franklin County. Bill Hubbard's century-old farm is next to one of them. Recent reports about a Georgia data center draining water from nearby farms has Hubbard worried.
15: They say they're not going to drill wells. All these guarantees. You know, 737s weren't supposed to crash.
3: The company behind one of the campuses says they won't tax local resources.
16: We're developing a closed-loop water system, so it conserves water. We believe we could develop them in a conscious way, getting feedback from the community.
7: Most here are like the Hubbards. They worry because the land is their life.
15: This is home. There's no amount of money that could get me to sell this. No amount of money.
3: Shimon Procopez, CNN, Union, Missouri.
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0: Turn it up with today's hits on TuneIn. We're bringing you the songs everyone's talking about, all in one place. 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
2: Pope Leo travels to the Canary Islands in the coming hours, where he'll meet with organizations working with migrants. The Canary Islands are a major point of entry for migrants from Africa trying to reach Europe. On Wednesday, the Pope wrapped up his visit to Barcelona with a mass attended by thousands at the Sagrada Familia Basilica. He also inaugurated the iconic basilica's new tower 144 years after construction began. During his homily, the Pope praised the building's architect as a man inspired by faith. Look at it. Meanwhile, the star-studded cast of Disney and Pixar's Toy Story 5 got a little brighter at the film's premiere here in Los Angeles. Singer Taylor Swift made a surprise appearance, joining actors Tom Hanks, Tim Allen, and Joan Cusack on the red carpet, along with Conan O'Brien there. Swift co-wrote and performed a song for the film's soundtrack titled "I Knew It, I Knew You." You can hear it when Toy Story 5 opens in theaters next week, and it is getting great reviews. Tomorrow on The Story Is, I will report from an oil rig with the Secretary of the Interior, Doug Burgum, and the Secretary of Energy, Chris Wright. That and more tomorrow. Thanks for watching tonight. I'm Alex Michelson. The news continues right here on CNN after a break.
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3: Good evening from the newsroom. We begin tonight with American airstrikes on Iran, which the president just moments ago told a Fox correspondent will stop shortly. He said again, according to Fox, that Iran asked him to stop bombing, but he reportedly added, we'll bomb the S out of them tomorrow night, unquote, if Tehran does not sign a U.S. peace proposal. Now, Iranian state media, citing a senior official, denies that Tehran contacted the president. As for the strikes themselves, they came as no surprise. The president this morning said to expect them. And this afternoon at CENTCOM headquarters, Defense Secretary Hegseth was explicit.
4: CENTCOM Central Command will be busy tonight, because President Trump said we will be hitting Iran hard, and we will be, because Iran has a chance to make a good deal, a great deal, to codify what they said they've been willing to do, and they haven't been willing to do it. So as President Trump said, they've been tapping. You can see when someone's trying to tap on a deal. Instead, they're going to have tap bombs dropping on key facilities in Iran from the United States of America.
3: Just moments after he said that, the first reports started coming in from Iranian media of air defense activity in Tehran, explosions being heard elsewhere in the country. And about a half hour later, CENTCOM made the announcement online saying, quote, U.S. Central Command forces began launching additional self-defense strikes today at 5:15 p.m. ET against multiple targets in Iran at the commander-in-chief's direction. The strikes are in response to Iran's unwarranted and continued aggression. We do not yet know what precisely is being hit, nor the size and scope of the operation, but Iranian media is reporting explosions in Qassam, Bandar Abbas, and several other locations along the Persian Gulf. Now, earlier today, the president said, quote, we hit them hard yesterday and we'll be hitting them hard again today. He also elaborated on his social media post this morning in which he said Iran would have to, quote, pay the price, end quote, for being slow to reach a peace deal. A deal, he has been saying, is close at hand for months now.
5: We were really close to a deal, but they keep tapping us along. They keep playing us for suckers.
3: Well, the president today also said this about what he suggested was a secret operation to spread oil through the Strait of Hormuz.
5: I can say it now, something you didn't know. Do you know we've been taking out millions of barrels of oil? Nobody knows it. You know who doesn't know about it? Iran, until right now.
3: The president said the operation has safely escorted 200 commercial vessels through the strait. Now, just for perspective, that's about a day and a half's worth of shipping traffic before the war. And shortly before airtime, Iran's military said the strait will be closed to all vessels effective immediately. Starting us off tonight, CNN Chief White House Correspondent and anchor of The Source, Caitlin Collins. So what more do you know about the president's decision to order these strikes?
6: I mean, we're hearing two different things, Anderson, when it comes to why these strikes are being launched, which is today it was the president saying that Iranian leadership was taking too long to come to a deal. Yesterday, they said it was because the Iranians had downed that Army Apache helicopter. And so I think in terms of where they are ultimately trying to get here, we know what the president wants, which is an agreement and a deal to his terms that he has demanded of the Iranians. But so far, they have not been able to get there. And so yesterday, they were saying that the strikes were in self-defense. That is also what CENTCOM was saying tonight when they confirmed shortly after 5 p.m. Eastern that, yes, more strikes were happening. But as the president was saying to our friend Trey Yingst over at Fox, that this is in response to trying to get them to sign a deal, to come to an agreement with them, as he was also saying that the strikes will likely stop soon. And so it remains to be seen if what the president wants to do here, what he wants to have achieved here, is done as a result of these strikes. Because so far, Iran is saying that they will respond, that they'll retaliate. They're also saying the Strait of Hormuz is totally closed to any shipping vessels. That is something that CENTCOM is disputing tonight. And so it's still not clear exactly if this is going to end up in what the president is hoping with these strikes, which is getting Iran to sign a deal with him.
3: And is there any effort on the part of the White House to try to tamp down any retaliation from Iran after the attacks, any attempt to control escalation? Because both The president and Secretary Hegseth suggested there would not only be strikes tonight, but tomorrow if necessary.
6: Yeah, and there might be. I mean, if Iran responds within a proportional measure in the view of the White House, I mean, that remains to be seen. But also keep in mind, they've been arguing that they're totally decimated in their capabilities. Obviously, though, Iran is saying that they will respond here. And what stands out also, Anderson, is just how publicly the president is telegraphing this. I mean, he said earlier today that these strikes were going to be happening hours before they actually did and before they commenced around 5 o'clock today. Hegseth also said the same. So they're not really trying to catch the Iranians by surprise. They're publicly putting out there that these strikes are coming as they are trying to get them to a deal and to come to the table on that.
3: All right. Caitlin Collins, thanks very much. We'll see you at the top of the hour for The Source. Joining us now is former Assistant Deputy Secretary of Defense for the Middle East, Dana Stroll. And here in the newsroom is former Army Captain and JAG Officer Margaret Donovan. Dana, both President Trump and Secretary Hegseth, they've explicitly said these strikes are intended to push Iran to agree to a peace deal that the president wants them to sign. Is this going to accomplish that?
7: Probably a couple hours of military strikes aren't going to fundamentally change this situation. Trump's team has staked out pretty maximalist positions in terms of what they want. The Iranians are doing the same thing. The two sides were far apart yesterday. A couple hours of strikes tonight is probably not going to change their calculus much, unless Trump is prepared for a sustained military campaign, which it's quite clear he's not. I don't see the Iranians rushing to the table after tonight.
3: Or the War Powers Resolution says 60 days unless Congress declares war, the president has to take troops out. The Trump administration has claimed 60-day window doesn't apply because this operation ended when the ceasefire began. Is that accurate?
8: That would not make any sense to me. I think that it's a legal fiction to say that the operation or that hostilities have ended because there was a ceasefire. First of all, there was a blockade throughout the entire ceasefire, and we have seen the United States use force against ships and third-party countries throughout that blockade. Second of all, as we've seen...
3: Why would the existence of a blockade during a ceasefire mean that it's not a ceasefire?
8: Because a blockade is an act of war. It's only legal to employ one when you are actually at war, and it also authorizes the United States to use lethal force against both enemy ships and ships of third-party countries. So it's a very serious act to set up. And so to say that we're in a ceasefire means that we are truly in a ceasefire and we are not conducting any act of war, including a blockade. But also you have these strikes. We had a downed aircraft yesterday, the downed Apache, and we've had skirmishes here and there over the past, I don't know, now almost a month and a half since the May 1st or the first ceasefire declaration. So this war powers clock in my mind has been running since February 28th, and I think the administration knows it too, and it seems like Congress is finally waking up to it. This whiplash that we're seeing, now we're bombing to get a peace deal, and I'll let the irony of that sink in for a second. This whiplash that we're seeing of what we're bombing, why we're bombing, this is exactly why the War Powers Resolution was enacted, because we should not just be letting one individual drag us into this haphazard war with justifications changing every day. This should be justified through the people, through their elected representatives, through Congress. That is with the way the framers envisioned us entering war when they designed the Constitution and put the Declare War Power Clause within Article 1 of the legislature. So the idea that we can keep going on with just a single person committing tens of thousands of U.S. troops without any coherent plan is really contrary to what the framers envisioned, and it should also be contrary to Congress.
3: Dana, I mean, if the strikes are an attempt, at least in part by the president, to show that the U.S. is in a strong position, which is true militarily, is that actually borne out by the fuller set of facts as they relate to the negotiations? Clearly, Iran has been able to slow walk these talks for some time. I mean, this is, the president keeps saying this is on the cusp of happening. It has been months that he's been saying that.
7: Well, I think there's a few different things going on here. First, yesterday, clearly U.S. forces in the Middle East are at risk. We had a U.S. military helicopter downed by an Iranian drone. So the naval blockade is putting our military forces at risk every single day, and the rest of the region is at risk. The Iranians, despite all of the claims of how much of their missile infrastructure has been set back, the drone infrastructure, the military industrial complex, clearly they can still get off a lot of ballistic missiles and drones. They sent over 20 of them toward Israel a couple of days ago, attacked U.S. military bases in Jordan, Kuwait, and Bahrain yesterday. So the military reality is that our forces aren't leaving anytime soon. They're quite at risk, as well as U.S. allies and partners across the Middle East.
3: Margaret, probably some people listening to everything you just said might kind of say, well, look, this is war. So what if it doesn't, it's not on, in a contract, it's not, doesn't pertain to the legal niceties of the way something's supposed to be done? Why does that matter?
8: Because we live in a rules-based order, and we decided this. The United States has actually been a leader in many of the international agreements that we have disregarded under Secretary Hegseth and President Trump's leadership here. So it really does matter. And by the way, there's a human aspect to this, too. Like I said earlier, and as Dana just referred to, there are tens of thousands of soldiers deployed overseas. They have been gone. They missed Easter morning. They're missing summer vacations with their families. There is a human element to that, and we cannot forget that. That is why it is so important that this is an informed decision that is made with the consent of the people through their elected representatives when we commit to this level of hostilities.
3: Dana, I mean, is what we are seeing partly just a result of going into this without having really a plan long term? I mean, it seems very clear the administration, maybe urged on by Israel, thought this would be wrapped up pretty quickly, which is inexplicable given that Iran is obviously a complex enemy.
7: Well, first, saying that Israel dragged the United States into this, I think really lets President Trump off the hook. He's clearly the decider here, and his explanations have varied over the course of this entire thing. In January, it was to protect the Iranian people from the regime. Then it was to change the regime. Then it was to eliminate the nuclear program. Then it was to eliminate the ballistic missile program. And those objectives have changed over time. So I think the big problem here is that there never was a strategy. There's just a series of tactics, just a series of operations. And to Margaret's point, the problem now is we're just talking about a few hours of military strikes. What the American people deserve, and frankly, what our military forces deserve, is a strategy, an actual articulated, achievable end state of what we're going to do here. And if the idea is a negotiated outcome, getting to some agreement where the Strait of Hormuz can be open, the people of the region aren't at risk, and our U.S. military isn't stuck in what right now is creeping toward an endless forever war of continuous military commitments, then we actually need to have a strategy that's more than just military strikes.
3: Dana Stroll, appreciate it. Margaret Donovan as well. Thanks so much. Just ahead tonight, what Microsoft founder Bill Gates told Congress today about his relationship with Jeffrey Epstein. And next, the president's new attack on Maine Senate candidate Graham Plattner, raising questions about Plattner's behavior, but also calling attention to his own.
5: 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I mean, he's worse than any human being that's ever run for office, probably.
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0: When we left you last night, Maine Democrat Graham Plattner was just starting to celebrate his Senate primary victory. It came, as you know, in spite of a number of scandals over, among other things, extramarital sexting, ex-girlfriends alleging mistreatment, and that Nazi tattoo. None of it, apparently, was too much for Maine voters, Maine Democrats. All of it, though, will be opposition fodder in his general election campaign against Susan Collins. And today, the president got a head start on that.
1: And what's that thug that's up in Maine? He's a thug. And they're trying to make excuses for him. I mean, he's worse than any human being that's ever run for office, probably. But this is a thug. He's a cheap, no good person. Because he's just an outright pig. He's like a pig. I watched him a couple of times. He's like a pig.
0: Donald Trump rooting around for just the right insult. His first-term advisor, Kellyanne Conway, she had a different take. Here's what she said about Plattner last night.
2: What else do you need? Is there a magic number in the scandalabra that would make you stop? Would it have to do with Nazis or putting upon women, perhaps underage women, but definitely women, not your wife of 2 years? Would it be that you're lying about, that you're insulting heroes, that you're not, he's not even fit to lick their combat boots? So I'd ask the Democrats, is power really worth that to you?
0: Those are all good questions. What else do you need? How many scandals? Putting upon women that are not your wife? Lying? Insulting heroes? Is power really worth that to you? Valid questions that Kellyanne Conway, supporter of Donald Trump, who helped run his first campaign, is asking, not to herself, while looking in the mirror. Joining us now is CNN political commentators Bakari Sellers and David Urban, also political journalist Tara Palmieri, host of the Tara Palmieri Show podcast. So Tara, Plattner says he's changed. These controversies are in his past, although some are more recent than others. Do you think that's going to be enough for independents and moderate Democrats who might not be as down on Susan Collins as Plattner's progressive base?
3: Yeah, I mean, right now he's basically in a tie, and we know that time is the worst thing in a political campaign. So we could be getting even more scandals to come, because as we've seen, this is a pattern, and this is a recent pattern. So there are likely more people to come out, and there's going to be a lot of money, millions of dollars spent on amplifying all of the character flaws and things that he's done and said in his past, which are frankly quite disturbing. But I think the problem is that Democrats just didn't present the voters of Maine with a strong bench. The alternative to Graham Plattner was the governor, a woman who has won 2 terms against a Republican in a purple state. But she's 78 years old, and they're coming off a scandal with a president who was too old. And they thought that this would be an appropriate person. This is a person that the establishment, Chuck Schumer, backed. And then you have the other side. You have the progressives, and they did what President Trump does. They went out on central casting, and they found Graham Plattner, who is an oyster shucker with a farm, and he's a Marine, and he's burly, and he has this great, feeling of authenticity. But ultimately, he was a character, and when you strip down the character, they are just like actors at the end of the day, and that's where the flaws are right now. And so now Democrats are in this pickle where they've got to present this guy, and they have been the ones that have been running on, the belief that character, accountability, standards matter, and they are the great contrast to Donald Trump, who ironically says this is the worst person who has ever run for office. And how can they make that argument, backing James Tallarico, a preacher in Texas, when against Ken Paxton, a guy who's, been convicted, impeached, his wife is divorcing him on biblical grounds? How can they back, James Tallarico in contrast to Paxton in Texas in that Senate race and have Plattner, who is not a reputable person? They're giving up their higher ground for this.
0: David, isn't the president of the United States, I mean, obviously there's the sort of hypocrisy of some of these criticisms and questions coming from him, but isn't he doing Plattner a favor by targeting him? Isn't that what Democrats in Maine want?
4: Hey, Anderson, if I were the president, if he's listening, I'd advise him to just be silent on this one, right? Graham Plattner's in deep enough quicksand as it stands right now. As Tara correctly points out, he is none of those things. He's not authentic in the least bit. He has lied about basically everything in his life. Look, Anderson, I'm a veteran. I've been diagnosed with PTSD myself. I resent Graham Plattner using his diagnosis as an excuse, as some sort of crutch for all the vile and awful things that he's done. I don't know any veterans, PTSD or not, that have done the same kind of things that he has. He's, you know, he was on Kick. I don't know if any of our viewers really pay attention to what Kick is. I had to go Google it to see what it was. But it's primarily known for a site that used for grooming young children. P. Hustle, he's in a towel shirtless with his Totenkopf tattoo on there, fantasizing about raping intruders, but not in a gay way. He's offended Jews, he's offended women, he's offended the gay community, he's offended veterans. I'm not quite sure who's left to offend.
0: Bakari, what do you make of it?
5: No, I mean, the bar is in hell. And the bar is in hell because of Donald Trump. I mean, he's somebody who has, you know, 5 children by 3 baby mamas, who slept with a porn star while his wife was pregnant. The list goes on and on and on. We can talk about what he said on the bus on, I guess, Inside Edition or whatever it was, when he said that you would grab women by the you know what. But I want to answer Tara's question directly. She asked, how can Democrats do X, Y, Z? And the answer is quite simple. A woman born today has less reproductive rights than her grandmother. I mean, that's a fact. And so when you talk about this, is the question about power, is the question about somebody like Susan Collins, who votes 95% with Donald Trump, or somebody who will not? I mean, Democrats are in a position where we will take the best of the worst. And that's a terrible commentary on where we are. Do I wish Graham Plattner was a part of my party? Probably not. Do I want to be in a party with Nazi sympathizers? Definitely not. Do I want to? But that's not the question now. And I wish we lived in this utopia.
4: You have your chance. You have your chance right now.
5: No. Because the chance right now is that I don't want Graham Plattner to be my nominee. That is completely
4: great.
5: Honest and unfiltered.
4: I love it.
5: However, I think Graham Plattner will be a better senator than Susan Collins. This is a choice. It's binary. Like, what are we talking about?
0: Tara, first of all,

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6: Right now.
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6: Right now.
8: All right, David, final word for you.
9: I was going to say, Bakari, you know, that would be nice if he hadn't lied about everything in his career to date. As Tara said, he's not an oyster shucker. He's a kid who went to prep school. He lied about how he got his down payment. He lied about, he's lied about everything in his career. He's not an oyster farmer. He's a hobbyist. His mother's his only client. The guy is a total fraud, a fake.
7: That would be appropriate, David, if you didn't support Donald Trump. Like Donald Trump.
9: You know what, Bakari?
7: This is so rich. I'm bathing in milk chocolate. Like the difference is,
9: no,
7: if you
9: know what,
7: did
9: Bakari,
7: not support Donald Trump, that is a fair statement to make. However, you're talking about someone who took the bar, from what we expected our political and public servants to be to the depths of you know what. And so now we are simply saying that I want universal health care. I want people to have an opportunity. I want a fair minimum wage. I want reproductive rights. And if I have to take someone who is character and fundamentally flawed as Graham Plattner, who I'd wish was not my nominee, I will take him over a Donald Trump sympathizer.
9: You know what? So Bakari, when we had Roy Moore as a candidate, I came on this show and said, boy, I can't support this guy. I can't do it. I wish he would do the same. It's not worth it, Bakari. It's not worth it, that Faustian pact. Okay?
8: David Urban,
9: just
8: Bakari
9: give it
8: Sellers.
9: Up. Not worth
8: Tara
9: it.
8: Paul Mary, I appreciate it. Up next, with the UFC cage match at the White House just days away, we're learning from court filings, new details, including its cost, more than $60 million. And later, Microsoft co-founder philanthropist Bill Gates on Capitol Hill today to testify about his history with the late sex offender Jeffrey Epstein.
10: I'm glad to be here voluntarily to testify, to help with the committee's work.
11: Welcome back to Yeah, That's a Pepper Thing. First up, we've got Harrison wrapping his Dr. Pepper in a tiny quilt so it feels at home. Oh, how tender. That's a Pepper Thing! And over to Becca, who's whispering affirmations to her can.
12: You're sweet. 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
11: 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It's not a science thing, but it's a Pepper Thing! 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It's a Pepper Thing!
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2: The UFC posted this photo today with the caption, "The Octagon has officially arrived to UFC White House." With the cage match just days away, we're learning new details through court documents filed today by the Trump administration regarding a lawsuit aimed at stopping the fight from happening. Crowd size has grown substantially. When the president announced the event, he predicted up to 25,000 people. The new documents show roughly 125,000 guests are expected. The cost of the UFC fight and related events will run more than $60 million, according to the filings. UFC says it is footing the entire bill. A D.C. spokesperson told ESPN the city will have to pay an estimated $10 to $12 million in supplemental security costs, which will be paid out of a federally appropriated fund for federal events. Now, whatever your opinion of the Ultimate Fighting Championship in this White House, the event is certainly first of its kind. The question, how did it all come together? Sarah Seidner has more.
3: If you're wondering how Ultimate Fighting Championship ended up on the South Lawn of the White House, it comes down to two men and a two-decade-long relationship, President Donald Trump and UFC President and CEO Dana White.
4: So is it this relationship that landed you at the White House on the South Lawn, something that has never been done before?
5: Yeah, it's definitely that. What happened was it started out as a business relationship with the first two fights that we did at the Taj Mahal. And then after that, it turned into a friendship because of the type of person that he is.
3: Their story goes back to 2001 when Donald Trump owned the Taj Mahal Casino in Atlantic City, New Jersey. Trump was the only one who would allow Dana White and his business partners a venue to hold UFC fights. At the time, no one wanted anything to do with Ultimate Fighting.
6: There may be some blood spilled. There may be some bones broken.
3: At one point, it had been banned in 36 states because it was a sickeningly brutal, no-holds-barred, no-time-limit beatdown. At the time, Senator John McCain called it human cockfighting. White and his partners, though, had a plan. Regulate it, scale it, and get some respect for the name.
5: He saw the potential in the sport. We ended up doing a deal with him at the Trump Taj Mahal. He came to the first fight of the night and stayed till the last fight of the night.
3: And Donald Trump has been attending ever since.
6: Oh, big one!
3: By 2015, UFC's popularity had exploded. And so had Donald Trump's ambitions.
5: He reached out to me and said, "Listen, if you don't want to do this, I completely understand. But I'm going to run for president, and I would be honored if you would speak for me at the Republican convention." And literally everybody told me, "Don't do it. Don't get into politics, and he's never going to win."
4: Why did you do it?
5: Because I liked him as a person. And we created a friendship. It's the first time that Donald Trump had ever called me and said, "Hey, would you come speak for me?"
3: And he did.
7: "Tonight, I stand with Donald Trump."
3: At the Republican convention in 2016.
7: "Good evening, ladies and gentlemen."
3: And again in 2024.
8: "We're rolling. Good to see
9: Let's
8: you,
9: go.
8: Sir." Here we go.
3: White says it was his idea to introduce Trump to the world of podcasts, including one of the most popular podcasts in America, the Joe Rogan Experience. White knew Rogan well. Rogan is an announcer for UFC.
4: "Did you introduce him to sort of this manosphere, to sort of to go on podcasts as opposed to, you know, doing your typical interviews?"
5: "Yeah, well, I felt like that if the president stayed on Fox, he wasn't going to win. And, you know, every other network out there was saying horrible things about him. So what I do know is he can sit on a 3-hour podcast and be relatable to a lot of people.
3: That move is credited with getting Trump a huge boost in the young male vote. Now White is bringing UFC to the White House South Lawn. The whole thing is part of the 250th celebration of America's independence. But this spectacle is actually taking place a good 2 weeks before that, on a curious date, June 14th. That's President Donald J. Trump's birthday.
1: I'm a big sports fan.
3: White says the timing is sheer coincidence, but some see this as a gift to a president who loves to project power.
4: If you're a person who sort of studies history, you see sports has in time has been used by authoritarian governments like Mussolini to show power, to show strength, to show control. Do you worry about the confluence of this sport in particular and the Trump administration sort of being intertwined?
5: I don't think like that.
4: Like, people might say, look, Trump's using the same playbook as a Mussolini or a Putin. Putin's into judo, right? And he uses this as a way to show he's the strong man, he's the man. Do you see Trump using that same playbook or no?
5: Well, Donald Trump is a very good friend of mine. I love that guy. Love him.
4: So you're not going to compare him to Mussolini is what you're saying?
5: No, well, I'm saying, but in politics, that's the way it's always worked. It's not just Trump. It's been like that since the beginning of time, and it will be till the end of time. It's not just one guy or one administration. It's everybody. And yes, sports has been used politically forever.
3: The cost? Dana White told me somewhere around $60 million. Who's paying for it? The UFC, White says. Why? Well, it's an opportunity, he says, like none other, to be part of American history.
2: Sarah Seidner reporting. Just ahead, what new official documents reveal about the president's urge from a planned rush job to build it before his term ends, the complications it may present to air traffic nearby. Also next, Bill Gates' testimony before the House Oversight Committee, what he said about his relationship with Jeffrey Epstein ahead.
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0: Ingressa. Ingressa.
1: On Capitol Hill today, billionaire Bill Gates gave voluntary testimony behind closed doors about his ties to convicted sex offender Jeffrey Epstein. Gates is referenced hundreds of times in the DOJ's Epstein files, which were released earlier this year. He's not been accused of any criminal wrongdoing, denies knowing about Epstein's crimes. He told lawmakers today that meeting Epstein was a grave error in judgment. More now from Randy Kaye.
2: I'm glad to be here voluntarily to testify. To help with the committee's work.
3: Microsoft co-founder Bill Gates told the House Oversight Committee he was introduced to Jeffrey Epstein in 2011 and that the late convicted sex offender promised he could raise billions of dollars for global health. Gates has always denied any wrongdoing related to Epstein. Documents released by the Justice Department include several hundred references to Gates and reveal graphic, unverified allegations. Emails in the files detail meetings, meals, proposed phone calls, and attempts by Epstein to meet Gates. I enjoyed the breakfast a lot, Gates wrote Epstein in December 2014. Last December, the House Oversight Committee also released this photo from Epstein's estate. That's Gates with a woman whose face has been redacted. According to the documents, all the interactions with Gates occurred long after Epstein's 2008 conviction on prostitution-related charges. In February this year, Gates addressed the allegations.
2: You know, it's factually true that I was only at dinners. You know, I never went to the island. I never met any women. And so, you know, the more that comes out, the more clear it'll be that although the time was a mistake, it had nothing to do with that kind of behavior.
3: The documents released also included two draft emails Epstein appears to have written himself in July 2013. In them, Epstein seems to suggest he facilitated sexual encounters for Gates and helped Gates get medication to hide a sexually transmitted infection from his wife at the time, Melinda French Gates. In this email, Epstein claimed he'd helped Gates get drugs in order to deal with consequences of sex with Russian girls and illicit trysts with married women.
2: Apparently, Jeffrey wrote an email to himself. That email was never sent. The email is, false. So I don't know what his thinking was there. It just reminds me, you know, every minute I spent with him, I regret and I, you know, apologize that I did that.
3: This other draft email alleges Gates had tears in his eyes as he asked Epstein to delete messages referencing an STD and explicit personal details about his penis. The allegations contained in the draft email are unverified and uncorroborated. There is also no indication the message was ever sent to Gates. Bill Gates has not been accused of any criminal wrongdoing. Gates shared his regrets about meeting Epstein with Anderson Cooper in 2021.
2: It was a huge mistake to spend time with him, to give him the credibility of, you know, being there.
3: In February, during an interview with NPR, Melinda French Gates addressed the issue.
4: Just unbelievable sadness. Unbelievable sadness. For me, it's personally hard whenever those details come up, right? Because brings back memories of some very, very painful times in my marriage.
3: Today, in his opening statement to the committee, Gates said, "I never witnessed nor had any indication that Epstein was engaged in ongoing criminal conduct. I never went to his island, his ranch, or his Florida home," adding, "I have never victimized anyone." Gates also testified that his interactions with Epstein ended in December 2014. Randy Kaye, CNN, Palm Beach County, Florida.
1: Joining me now is Democratic Congresswoman Melanie Stansbury. She sits on the House Oversight Committee and questioned Bill Gates today. What stood out to you from his testimony?
5: You know, listen, I think one of the things that was most interesting about Mr. Gates' testimony is that he knew all about Jeffrey Epstein's reputation. He knew about his sexual misconduct. And not only did he issue that relationship, he actually actively sought it out. And I think that was one of the more stunning revelations from today's testimony. You know, I think many of us were under the impression that maybe Epstein had reached out to Mr. Gates, that he had sought that connection because of his scientific interest. But what Mr. Gates revealed today is that he actively sought to try to make connections to Jeffrey Epstein in order to woo donors to donate to his international global health work. And so I think it is very hard for many people to understand how one of the most wealthy and powerful and influential men on planet Earth actively sought out a relationship with a known pedophile in order to actively solicit donations to his global health work. And so it's very troubling.
1: Do you think that's not the case? Do you think he had another agenda? Is that what you're saying?
5: No, that's what Mr. Gates told us today in the interview, that he personally sought out that relationship.
1: Do you believe that?
5: Yep. I mean, all I can, say is that is what he revealed today during his testimony. But I think the broader point here is that many people want to know, why were rich and powerful men, especially rich and powerful people in general, who understood the stakes and consequences of interacting with Jeffrey Epstein, actively engaging in relationships with him even after his initial sex offenses were prosecuted in the state of Florida? And I think what the interview with Bill Gates revealed today is that many of those individuals, including Bill Gates himself, saw some sort of advantage of forming a relationship with Mr. Epstein because of the immense amount of wealth that he had access to, and that there were many people who were willing to look the other way, including Mr. Gates himself.
1: Did Gates say anything about Epstein possibly using knowledge of Gates' extramarital affairs as a form of leverage or pressure? Because we should say again, Gates has not been accused of any criminal activity in connection with Epstein. He says his extramarital affairs had nothing to do with Epstein.
5: Yeah, so, I mean, his testimony today in front of the Oversight Committee was that Mr. Epstein did not arrange any of his relationships with the women that he had extramarital affairs with, but he does claim that Mr. Epstein learned of his extramarital affairs through a common associate of his who was a scientist who was working as an advisor for Mr. Epstein and also working under the auspices of Mr. Gates, and so that he was trying to use that as some sort of blackmail or leverage. But one of the issues with the fact that the Republicans are holding these interviews, not as depositions, not under oath, is that we have to take the witnesses' word for it and basically take their testimony as it's coming in. And so that is what he presented today in front of the committee, and that's what he testified.
1: The New York Times published some remarkable new reporting on how the Epstein files essentially paralyzed the White House. There's a lot to unpack in the article and a lot more than we have time for right now. But it essentially detailed how the president's inner circle struggled to try to handle the Epstein saga as if it were a national security level crisis, including strategizing the Situation Room. I'm wondering what your reaction was to that.
5: Well, I think this is President Trump's Watergate moment. This New York Times article is absolutely explosive. It documents months-long saga in which the highest level officials, including the president, the vice president, the chief of staff, the head of the FBI, the head of the Department of Justice, Todd Blanche, and the senior communications officials colluded inside the Situation Room, essentially to break the law, to defy congressional subpoenas, and to bury the Epstein case and the investigation into it. I believe that this ultimately could be part of what takes Donald Trump down, because it is very clear that they intended to break the law and that they used the White House grounds to strategize to do that with the highest level officials. And many of those officials testified in front of Congress under oath during that time and lied directly to Congress about what they knew about this case.
1: Congresswoman Stansbury, I really appreciate your time tonight. Thank you.
5: Thank you.
1: Up next, how the National Park Service hopes to get the president's proposed 250-foot-tall arch built near the entrance to Arlington National Cemetery for his second term of man's.
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9: We have new information tonight. The intensive effort of the Trump administration proceeds for getting the president's proposed 250-foot-tall triumphal arch, as it's called, built near Arlington National Cemetery before the end of his second term. Details are laid out in documents from the National Park Service. They include the possible use of a crane taller than the U.S. Capitol at a site which is not far from Reagan National Airport. Meantime, still in the backdrop, a lawsuit from Vietnam veterans who call the project appalling and wrong. They argue the arch needs congressional approval to be built. CNN's Sunderland Serfati joins us now with more on the construction plan. So this is an exceptionally fast timeline. What else have you learned from these documents?
10: Anderson, it truly is a very fast timeline and really speaks to how desperate President Trump is to get this project on the ground and completed by the end of his term in office. These new documents provide a lot of new detail and a really aggressive timeline for how quickly they want the work to be done once they get the official green light. The administration, they say in this document, wants work to be done 20 hours a day by 2 crews working 10-hour shifts every day, year-round, for 2 to 3 years to ultimately get this arch done. That is their projection for when they would like it finished. And the documents really lay out how this construction will occur in multiple phases. They first, of course, excavate the ground, then lay the foundation. And after 8 months of work, that's when they will start constructing the primary structure. And that's when they will bring in, as you said, these massive 300-plus-foot cranes that are needed, of course, to construct and help build something that is 250 feet itself. After 16 months, they'll put in the granite panels that will go on top of the concrete of the arch. And 2 years, that's when they have set 2 years into construction. That's when they would like the sculptures on top added. And then there's, it's all landscaping and final details from then on out. But again, this is not formally approved yet, and it certainly is facing legal challenges by that Vietnam veterans group. So as of now, this is a very aggressive timeline, but we will see when and if it gets underway, you know, how quickly this will get done potentially before he leaves office.
9: And it's close to Reagan National Airport. Has the FAA weighed in on this?
10: Yeah, this is a huge point here. The arch is so close. It's less than 2 miles from DCA, that airport, just shortly distance away. And it's already a very complicated corridor there. So first and foremost, there are many pilots groups saying this is a complicated corridor. How are you going to put a 250-foot arch there? Now, the administration was required to ask the FAA to study that. They have just in the last week put out their preliminary findings saying that it does not pose any risk to air travel, given the fact that it's so high and so close to the airport. But they did recommend adding red obstruction lights. That is not their final report. They will release another one. But multiple sources also point out, and it's revealed in these documents, Anderson, that not only are you having the arch 250 feet, but now you're adding cranes to build it during that time of construction. So many more questions about the height of the arch and certainly the duration of this construction project.
9: Yeah. Sunland Serfati, thanks. The news continues right here on CNN.
11: Tonight, after insisting the U.S. is close to a deal with Iran, the president says he'll start bombing them again.
12: They keep playing us for suckers.
11: Plus, Republicans sound the alarm after inflation hits the highest pace in 3 years.
13: We need some relief.
14: People are really feeling it.
15: Well, everybody's having some problems.
16: I don't think people have a great deal of confidence in any of us right now.
11: Their party's leader disagrees. Also, as the winning Democrat in Maine kicks off his midterm race, Donald Trump unleashes on Graham Plattner.
17: He's a thug. I mean, he's worse than any human being that's ever run for office, probably.
11: And infighting, blame, and spin. Stunning new reporting on the administration's freakout over the Epstein files, including one official calling it Trump's Iran-Contra. Live at the table, Tara Settmeyer, Horace Cooper, Anna Navarro, Noah Rothman, and Camille Foster. Americans with different perspectives aren't talking to each other, but here they do.
18: Good evening. I'm Abby Phillip in New York. Tonight, a major escalation. The U.S. has launched a new wave of strikes against Iran as talks between the two sides continue to stall. This latest round, finishing up just a short time ago, the Pentagon says that the attacks are in response to Tehran's unwarranted and continued aggression. Trump had this warning, warned this could happen, writing on social media that Iran is taking too long to negotiate a deal and that it'll have to pay the price. And his frustrations came to a head today as he bemoaned the slow-going pace of talks.
17: I've been working with Iran for a number of months. And it was just tap, tap, tap. I don't know what they're doing. We're really close to a deal, but they keep tapping us along. They keep playing us for suckers. We have a fully negotiated, but they're tapping and tapping. And I said, well, all right, let's give them a couple of more days. They're tapping because it's a meaningful paper.
18: It's a sharp change in tone from the president, who for months now has insisted that a deal is right around the corner.
17: We have major points of agreement. I would say almost all points of agreement.
19: And they want to make a deal so badly. You have no idea how badly they want to make a deal.
20: Could you foresee a deal in Iran this upcoming week?
17: I do see a deal in Iran, yeah. Most of the points are already negotiated and agreed to. We're very close to making a deal.
19: We were very close to a deal.
17: I don't think there are any sticking points. We're very close to having a very, very good, strong, powerful deal.
18: The frustration is starting to show, and Trump is putting more red lines on the table, more ultimatums. And it seems to me that it's not disconnected from the economic news that we got today, which is that inflation has spiked once again, now at 4.2% annually for the month of May. It is having an impact on the economy and even Trump's own timeline. We've blown past that so many times at this point. He's starting to show his frustration.
21: Well, the president is showing his frustration because the economic conditions are applying political pressure to him. But the economic conditions are applying political pressure to the Iranian regime, too. They're struggling under this blockade, which probably should have been part of the kinetic phase of these operations from the start. I'm surprised that the president called them off when he did. He said that he had spoken with his Iranian counterparts, and this promised wave of strikes, which both he and the Secretary of Defense said would be very robust and sustained and ongoing in order to create coercive conditions for diplomacy, a breakthrough in diplomacy. And then they called it back, which suggests to me that they're not going to get the kind of breakthrough that they want. They want to apply kinetic pressure to this regime and to particularly to the IG or Islamic Revolutionary Guards Corps components that are being very hardline, very recalcitrant. And yeah, this is the straight part of these strikes. Most of these strikes were focused on the Hormuz region. This is
18: you're talking about today's strikes, because actually I'm listening to you and I'm like, what you're
21: Which
18: saying
21: day?
18: Could have been applied
22: 3 months ago.
18: It could have been applied to any number of junctures in this conflict.
21: The strikes
18: over
21: the
18: last
21: Hormuz region. This looked like to me the beginnings of the straight clearing operation that this administration needs, because that is the last linchpin
18: but they're not,
21: in this campaign.
18: But to your point, I mean, they're not really doing that. Like, they're not really going that far. Trump keeps saying that this is the last straw. If they don't do this by tomorrow, then. And then, but then he keeps saying that over and over again. So the Iranians are basically like, okay, we'll call your bluff.
13: Listen, you cannot execute foreign policy by temper tantrum. That's what Trump is doing. This is constant temper tantrums because he's not getting his way. The Iranian regime isn't House Republicans. Donald Trump is not used to people who are not going to just bow to his will when he wants to. He's used to getting his way. The Iranians are a very complex, formidable opponent. They have been at this for decades, and they have patience, and they don't have a democracy where they have to answer to the political pressures of the citizenry. That's what happens when you're negotiating with an authoritarian dictatorship that's ruled by mullahs. So, you know, this is embarrassing for Donald Trump, and it's embarrassing for the Americans, because for us as a country, looking at the president of the United States blowing past, you know, all of these different deadlines and making these, you know, veiled threats. CNN did a compilation, what was it, 38 times? He said, we were almost there for a deal. We've got a deal. Well, it's just right around the corner. I mean, it feels like it's transportation infrastructure week again. 2 weeks, it'll be 2 weeks. This is real. These are real world consequences. And the downstream effect of this, not only for our economy, but politically in this country, is, you know, it's he's feeling the heat on this. And it's embarrassing.
21: I got to tell you, I'm less embarrassed today than I was 24 hours ago.
13: Are
21: you
13: really?
21: The president is actually, yes. Oh, well, aren't you? You just said that it's, well, Terry, you just said it's really embarrassing that the president makes threats and doesn't act on them.
13: Yes, but this isn't a coherent strategy. This isn't a coherent strategy. Launching bombs because you can is not a strategy.
14: On Truth Social and saying that he's going to wipe away that civilization,
13: right,
14: that he's going to bomb the shit out of them. This is just bad. It's bad because it began, you know, 4 months ago. It was supposed to last 2 weeks. There was supposed to be regime change. Donald Trump has found out that the Iranian mullahs are not Delcy Rodriguez in Venezuela. He's not going to find somebody that he can work with. I desperately want this to be over. I want this to be over in a way that the United States got something out of all of the pain that we have sustained for the last few months. But I fear that the Iranians have figured out that there are elections here in 5 months, and that because of the economic pressure, that then turns into political pressure, and there's elections, and people want this over.
21: It sounds like you would like more kinetic operations, more attacks in order to get the outcome.
14: I want a peace deal. I actually want a peace deal, and I think this week has not been. I mean, this is a weird way to get to a peace deal, right?
21: I don't think so.
14: With Israel bombing and Iran bombing, and now the U.S.
21: I think that's
14: bombing.
21: Precisely how you get to a peace deal.
13: Well, worse.
15: A couple observations. One is that the people that are being negotiated with in Iran are sending a signal that is different from the people who are engaging in the strikes and wanting to continue the hostilities. It is very, very likely that after today's round, all that happened was that those people called in and said, please, we're ready. We want to talk, and we think we can convince them. The challenge is,
13: I realize that's been said.
15: The
13: is, by our count,
15: as my father,
13: used to demonstrate,
15: he gave you two tries, and after that, there was violence. What we need to see is that same attitude that Billy Cooper had with child discipline.
13: Sure.
15: With the Iranians,
13: we need to continue what
15: was started this morning, it needs to continue.
13: We are well past that. Trump has given them tries. He's called it off. He's given them more tries, called off to the threats, given them more tries, called off the threats. This has happened many times at this point.
15: It sounds like you really want us to go forward with this kinetic action.
13: Here's what I'm going to put on the table is, I actually think that the threat of force is no longer working this conflict. It's Chicken Little now. It's because now the Iranians are like, well, we'll take some blows and we still won't have to give up our nukes and we'll just keep going. The strait will be closed. Mm-hmm. The leverage that we have is still there.
15: What
13: and we don't have to make a deal. So I don't think you guys keep saying more attacks, but I'm like, the attacks also are not working. So There's also a consequence of these kinetic actions is that we are depleting our arsenal. Our weapons are at levels that are concerning to a lot of folks in the military.
15: This is the reason for a $1 trillion defense budget for things like this.
13: This is why you don't decide to just launch bombs and get into kinetic activity when you don't have a long-term plan. This is why you don't keep our men and women deployed forward deployed with an unlimited amount of time just because Donald Trump feels like it. And then, maybe we will, maybe we won't. This is no way to behave as commander in chief with something this important.
18: Let me just play this. This is Trump is confronted with the inflation numbers today, which are a direct result of this war. And here's how he responded, which, frankly, I will say will probably live in infamy. Listen.
0: Are you concerned, Mr. President, about the latest inflation number which came out this morning? Could that be a
1: no? I love it. The numbers were great. You know what I really love? I love the inflation.
22: When the war is over?
0: Yes.
22: It's coming down.
0: I know you can't.
22: It's going to come down like a rock.
14: I love this.
18: Ad makers are busy.
13: Oh yeah,
18: okay. They're working. But I also think that just like the promises about a deal being on the horizon, mm-hmm. Trump's promises about the gas prices are going to fall like a rock are also being received by the American people as, just the boy who cried wolf. You're just always saying the thing over and over again. Let Camille have.
23: Well, it's the messaging, and actually I have a question for you and for you, Noah. It's the messaging that is most disconcerting to me. Certainly, that response to the inflation question is disconcerting. But it's kind of a piece with the way the negotiations have been conducted. We've seen reporting in recent days about just how schizophrenic the administration has been. You've got the negotiators who are saying one thing to their counterparts in Iran, and then the president gets back to the president, and the president changes the terms on them in the last moment. To the extent you're conducting business like that, no one knows what to trust. Certainly the American people don't know what to trust when they hear from you and you say, this will be over in a matter of weeks. In fact, it's already over. We're not even at war anymore. We've already got a peace deal.
1: Right. It's in place. Right. And it's is still saying not that the price
23: but what
1: of
23: is the
1: oil
23: president
1: is dramatically
23: can you trust
1: lower
23: what the president
1: than
23: says?
1: What we see today.
23: And I don't know that that's
13: it's not
23: the
13: lower
23: standard
13: than it was before he decided to launch the war.
1: Normally it's inversed. Yeah.
21: Camille, it is funny, though. I agree that the president's rhetoric is probably the worst part of his approach to this war. And I'll sign on to any critique of his approach rhetorically. But it is funny what you just described is he's changing the terms, what have you. He's mercurial. That's precisely how the Iranians negotiate. Argachi, foreign minister, wrote in his book that the Iranian bazaari style of negotiation is just to be intractable and to change the terms on you and to exhaust you to the point where you give up concessions.
23: So this is strategic.
21: I don't think it's strategic. I think it's driving them as crazy as it's driving us, which is the Iranian style, and it's probably driving the Iranians crazy.
13: So then you would admit then it's a folly that Trump thought this was going to be over in like 2 weeks. No, wait a minute. Trump thought this was going to be over in like 2 weeks.
18: And if both sides are being schizophrenic and, let's just use your word, and putting, basically putting things on the table, taking them back, I mean, that does not seem to be a recipe for a deal.
21: It's not a recipe for a deal, but the deal should be one that is commensurate with our strategic objectives. And by all accounts, the Iranians weren't putting anything on the table that was commensurate with our strategic objectives.
18: I agree.
21: We're engaged in coercive diplomacy now. That's what you call this sort of thing. And Tara, I will concede that the president shouldn't have given himself a window because you never know how operations are going to unfold
13: right.
21: when you start. And he was sacrificing tons of political capital by saying something.
14: He was on a sugar high for Venezuela.
21: But now he's doing something. So you cannot say that he's sacrificing credibility while he's doing exactly what he said he would do.
18: What do you mean now he's doing something?
13: Right. What's the plan?
1: Today's attack.
13: What's the plan?
21: He's executing attacks on Iranian targets in response to the end, as I understand
18: it,
21: is to force the Iranians to come to the negotiating table in earnest
13: it's
21: with
13: genuine working.
21: Concession.
13: He's done this already multiple times.
18: We'll check back in a long time. I just want to know that Trump also announced to great fanfare today, both in the Oval Office and on Truth Social, that he's directed the military to execute a secret mission, not so secret anymore, to support oil tankers and commercial ships through the Strait of Hormuz. And then he declares that this wildly successful effort is because the United States of America controls the Strait of Hormuz, not Iran. Meanwhile, the New York Times reports that this mission that he's talking about, that he claims is secret, has been widely known. It's been underway for a long time. It's been talked about publicly. Mm-hmm. And it has not produced a Strait of Hormuz that is open
21: Wait, but no, it's not close, by your own definition. It's not closed.
2: I agree. I mean, that's right.
21: Is it not open, it's neither closed, nor is it in Iran's control.
2: Well, it is in this Schrodinger's proof that it's not. Now, the fact that the president shares and discloses things, this is baked in the cake.
18: Wait.
2: We've seen that since 2015.
18: Just to be clear. Is it open or is it closed?
2: It's not closed the way the Iranians say it is.
21: Right. It's not closed with military force.
18: Okay. Are we able to get what we got out of it before, which is free transit?
2: No.
21: Obviously not.
18: No.
21: So have the Iranians stopped all traffic through the strait as they say they have?
18: But no. And I just want to note on that front, they have said in response to this that they are going to now.
2: Bring it on.
18: They're now going to attempt. But, I don't know how this will work. They're going to attempt to close the whole thing.
2: Bring it on.
3: Last week, Marco Rubio was in front of Congress testifying, and he testified that the war was over.
18: Right.
3: Well, if the war was over, then what the hell is this?
5: Well, you can't have a blockade. A blockade is an act of war. So what is it? We have a blockade. We're not going to leave it there, we don't have eyes and ears. Because they don't know what they're doing.
18: Next for us, Donald Trump calls Graham Plattner a thug and says that he's the worst human being ever to run for office. We'll discuss that. Plus, there's some new reporting that reveals chaos inside the White House over the Epstein files. Backstabbing, storming out of the room, calling the scandal Trump's Iran-Contra. We'll be right back.
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1: Tonight, the gloves are off and Donald Trump is unleashing on Graham Plattner after Plattner secured the Democratic nomination for the Senate in Maine. Listen to this.
2: And watch that thug that's up in Maine. He's a thug. Yeah. And they're trying to make excuses for him. I mean, he's worse than any human being that's ever run for office, probably. He's a cheap, no good person. He's just an outright pig. He's like a pig. I watched him. I come up with good names for people. I don't want to stick him with that one, although I think pigs would be very upset about it.
1: If Republicans want to maintain control of the Senate, they'll more than likely need to rely on incumbent Senator Susan Collins to defeat Plattner in November. But in light of his rocky relationship with Collins, Trump's endorsement today was hardly enthusiastic, to put it lightly.
2: She's not my best friend at all. These guys are. I get along well, but I have some. But she's a sane person. And she's a person that never missed a vote in many years. I mean, she's like had 10,000 votes. She had 10,000 votes. She never missed a vote. Unfortunately, because sometimes she voted against me. You know, look, she's a sane woman. And she's a respected person.
1: Donald Trump calling Graham Plattner the worst person, I guess, to run for office, attacking him for the scandals that he has endured over the last couple of weeks. What do you make of it, Anna?
3: Pot, meat, kettle. I mean, look, I think there's a lot of people in this country who think Donald Trump is the worst person that's ever been elected president. Maybe not run for office, but certainly been elected president. Donald Trump, of course, has his own barrage of problems with toxicity, sexual harassment, accusations of rape, so many different things. sexual assault that we all heard him boast about. Look, this Graham Plattner thing is very difficult. And I think that the more we talk about it, the better it is, because the voters of Maine, who are the ones that are going to decide, are going to make an educated decision of just what matters to them and what doesn't. You can't say that they're going into the ballot box without knowing who they are voting for, in the same way that the Christian evangelicals who held their nose and voted for Trump after the Access Hollywood tapes knew who they were voting for. So, you know, I think it's the utmost irony, these kind of criticisms coming from Donald Trump. There's a lot of other people who have the moral authority to do it, not Donald J. Trump.
1: Feels like something he might want to sit out, this particular conversation.
4: Yeah, listen, the president has ethical flaws, we'll say, and a checkered moral past. But I don't think this is difficult at all, just judging by the Democratic Party standards. The Democratic Party standard was that this is a moral abomination and you have a moral responsibility to oppose it when the president was on the ballot. Mm-hmm. Back in 2018, we were confronted with the concept of toxic masculinity, which was the notion being that men raised in the poisonous milieu of the American environment come up and fetishize violence, have physical and emotional abuse to the women in their lives, are boorish, are crude. Well, and that's the sort of thing that we should discourage and not
5: Donald
4: review.
5: Trump's on a very social basic feed level. About a half an hour
4: and
5: ago.
4: And Tara, I just described Graham Plattner in Maine.
1: So to apply your standards,
5: I am not defending Graham Plattner.
4: No, you are defending Graham Plattner.
5: No, time out. I am not defending Graham Plattner.
4: So should Mainers go to the
5: I'd
4: polls
5: like to finish
4: and vote
5: my
4: for Susan
5: sentence.
4: Collins? Sure.
5: So I am not defending Graham Plattner. I am actually, you know, someone who is intellectually consistent about the fact that character matters. I think that this is a horrible choice. I think Democrats made a terrible mistake by putting this guy forward. They knew that he had problems back in the fall. And I find it hard to believe that there's no one else in Maine besides the 79-year-old governor or this guy. But it's up to the people of Maine. However, this is the part that I think is just indefensible. Donald Trump just described himself, he always projects, and then

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4: We're dealing!
5: Just so that we understand where everybody stands, Noah, you voted against Donald.
6: I've never voted for Donald Trump.
5: You didn't support his nomination. What about you, Horace?
7: I supported Donald Trump because I support these policies. But let's be clear. Let's be clear.
5: So,
7: I didn't interrupt you, but let's be clear.
5: That's my point.
7: Let's be clear. This anti-Semitic dirtbag.
5: Hold on a second.
7: There are more people in Maine that could have been picked any person randomly.
5: Let me just ask you the question, though. It just what Tara was saying. Mm-hmm. If you agree with Donald Trump's assessment of Graham Plattner, you probably ought to agree with Donald
7: I didn't say I agree with Donald Trump's assessment. I'm saying this anti-Semitic reprobate should never have been allowed to run. Any decent, credible party would have said,
5: Hold on, it's not your time.
7: We're going to get
5: someone else. Why are you so confident in saying that about Graham Plattner,
7: right.
5: But you cannot say
7: the
5: that about
7: star him. Of the Nazi that he had
8: Listen to her question. Why did you
7: that's
8: say
7: why
8: it about
7: I'm so confident.
8: Yeah. But her question is, why are you so confident about Graham Plattner?
5: That Donald Trump
7: is not anti-Semitic. I know that.
5: Has his own long history.
8: Yeah, but he's a dirtbag in many other ways.
5: He, in 2016, he hesitated several times to disavow David Duke and then eventually did it under duress. He never apologized for falsely claiming the Central Park Five were guilty and calling for the death penalty. Mm-hmm. He was accused of bias in his real estate practice.
9: In the casino.
5: He dined with white nationalist and Holocaust denier Nick Fuentes at his private club.
9: Who is anti-Semitic.
5: In Florida.
10: I mean, yes. It's
5: with the Nazi. An actual... I'm just asking... We asked Tara, we asked Noah. They were both able to say neither of these guys, right? Uh-huh. Are you willing to say that?
7: I'm willing to say that this scumbag should not be
5: on the
7: ballot.
5: No, go ahead.
7: But this anti-Semitic problem that his party is associated with needs to come to an end.
11: But what about Donald Trump? I think it's worth
10: talking about what the Democratic leadership has done both before he won the nomination and after. And the reality is that lots and lots of people have been willing to put party over principle here. And we saw Republicans do something similar. And to the extent there's hypocrisy, that is the hypocrisy here. And is it really the case that Susan Collins, for all of one's political disagreements with her, like that she is obviously a worse human, a less kind of credible, honest, earnest, sincere person, less trustworthy than the person who seems to be running for office now?
8: I don't think they're comparing. It's Susan Collins as a vessel of and complicit with Donald Trump. Who's a better person, Susan Collins or Graham Plattner? I would say most rational human beings would clearly say Susan Collins. But I don't think that's the decision that Mainers are making. Graham Plattner is reprehensible, but we're going to vote for him because we need to get his
10: I think I would have a difficult time voting for someone who I wouldn't feel comfortable
6: all
10: saying,
6: this episode
10: my children with or giving the keys to.
6: Is that Democrats are as capable of rationalizations in the pursuit of political power as Republicans are.
10: I think that's what it is. No, it's not a matter of making it right. But
5: I think exposing that hypocrisy is appropriate. Right about that. One thing I will maybe to some extent give to both sides is that politics and policy are not just about the games that we play rhetorically. It's also about the impact that they have on people's lives. Republicans believe that their policies make their lives better. Democrats believe their policies make their lives better. That's what allows people to justify moral inadequacies. It's because they believe the policy is worth it, that the outcome

0: outcome is worth it. That Susan Collins, you know, voting a certain way on a HHS nomination has real impacts on real people.
1: But then you don't have an inviolable.
0: It's not just rhetoric. It's life and
1: but
0: death.
1: But you don't have an inviolable moral frame there. You have a flexible moral frame.
0: I agree with you. That's part of the problem. This whole thing stinks of hypocrisy.
2: In my case, all around, but
0: that's the why of it. That's why we're all comfortable saying,
2: Abby, in my
0: I'm
2: case,
0: fine with it in this case, but not in that case.
2: Abby, in my case, I represent one of the largest conservative African-American groups in the country, and we believe that the kinds of policies that we're seeing under this administration is specifically helping Black Americans. I was so convinced of it, I actually wrote a book about it.
0: Black unemployment rates skyrocketed. Yeah. Basically, as soon as Donald Trump got into office,
3: and they decimated DEI programs, you would have to address that as well.
4: Black general people reporting on what it was like inside the Situation Room in the White House
0: as President Trump's top officials met without him to try to contain the Epstein files crisis. We're going to discuss that reporting next.
5: Tune in How To. 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

0: Welcome back to Yeah, That's a Pepper Thing. First up, we've got Harrison wrapping his Dr. Pepper in a tiny quilt so it feels at home. Oh, how tender. That's a Pepper Thing! And over to Becca, who's whispering affirmations to her can.
1: You're sweet. You're unique. You're the best thing I ever poured over ice.
0: She swears it makes it taste better. It's not a science thing, but it's a Pepper Thing! Why do they all do it? All for that sweet, delicious, truly one-of-a-kind taste of Dr. Pepper. It's a Pepper Thing!
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3: 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All new episodes will appear on the homepage. Nice, right?
4: Tonight, stunning new reporting from the New York Times recounts the administration's freakout over the Epstein files and its efforts to contain the fallout. According to the Times, on July 17, 2025, top administration officials met in the White House Situation Room without the president to address the backlash over the DOJ's handling of the Epstein investigation and to attempt to regain control. 10 days earlier, the Justice Department had released a memo that was intended to put years of speculation surrounding Epstein to rest. But its findings that Epstein had killed himself and that a so-called client list didn't even exist and that no new charges were forthcoming set MAGA in a fury. Among the new revelations in this story, in that meeting, J.D. Vance, the vice president, reportedly proposed a PR gambit. Vance floated that colleagues at the White House could enlist Tucker Carlson to interview Epstein's accomplice, Ghislaine Maxwell, while she's in prison. The vice president reasoned it might help Trump if Maxwell were willing to state that he had not been part of any wrongdoing with Epstein. I do think that this particular, there were a lot of meetings reported here, but that Situation Room meeting where they're going over, should he pardon Ghislaine Maxwell? Basically, the gist of it is what all can we do to protect the president? That is the stuff that I think is the fuel for conspiracies around a broader cover-up of this Epstein scandal.
5: I mean, I just found this article so entertaining, which is not what you were supposed to get from it.
4: But it's revelatory.
5: It's revelatory of the degree to which, at least at the outset of this administration, they were so plugged into the online right, which is where this stuff lives. It is not really bleeding out into the real world, and I have proof. It's not hard to find polling, even last year, where Republicans, Democrats, majorities say we don't approve of how this administration is handling the Epstein files. But is it a salient issue? Fox News Channel in July surveyed the people who said we disapprove of this president, 54%. Litany of reasons they offered, you can imagine. 1% said the Epstein files, and that was exclusively Democrats and Democrat-leaning independents. It was just it was a MAGA thing, but it was an online MAGA thing. Yeah. It wasn't in the real world.
4: I mean, but in that meeting, I mean, the vice president thought it was a real thing and thought that it was effectively, I think the quote was, this is going to, or Dan Bongino said this, he said, this is going to be the president's Iran-Contra. Part of the reason Dan Bongino would say something like this is because they literally brought the conspiracy theorists into the White House.
6: As Noah said, he is an extremely online person, as is the president of the United States. It makes a lot of sense that he'd have interest in this. But all of this gives me very much so like Russiagate vibes. The reality is that the president wasn't a Russian asset. He was never the Manchurian president. But he certainly seemed to act like it. He was obsessed with the story in the same way that his critics were obsessed with kind of promulgating these conspiracy. He fed it and gave it energy. And I think the behavior of the administration with respect to the Epstein scandal, which I think quite honestly is driven primarily by speculation, by this belief that there must be some deeper story here, when in fact that this is something that has occurred across multiple administrations, across multiple political parties. The reality is that if there was any sort of criminal conduct in these files related to the president of the United States, the current one, we would have known about it already.
7: Okay.
6: Everything leaked.
7: So
6: it hasn't happened.
7: So wait.
4: Either. I mean, you get from the story is that they were desperate to find out if there was stuff about Trump.
6: So they were like,
4: out if he's implicated here, and they dug through it.
7: Right. With all due respect,

0: The Russiagate comparison, I think, doesn't hold up because Robert Mueller in the Mueller report said that there was some problems here going on. Maybe the term collusion isn't really a legal one, but there were some issues there, and he was hoping that the Congress would take it up through, or it would go through a legal process once Trump got out of office. So that was that. And unfortunately, because of the attorney general and all kinds of different things, they decided not to do that. But we can't just absolve him from whatever was going on with the Russians. So there's that. Now, for as far as Epstein is concerned, the guy's name is in the Epstein files thousands of times. He was best friends with him for years. He was on his plane with him. They were big. They were, you know, involved in all kinds of things.
1: But the evidence
0: and
1: of criminal conduct.
0: There are 2.5 million.
2: There are two and a half million
0: files that still have not been released. And if Pam Bondi and Dan Bongino and Kash Patel and all the people in the Situation Room, which is where you usually go when you need things to be really, really, really secure, why are they going to the Situation
1: UAP
0: Room?
1: Vibes here.
0: No, because they're concerned about what did the president know? How much did he know and why? Is he legally culpable? We don't know. But he all has his minions in the Department of Justice who are covering this for him.
3: I have to agree with you. This is not how you behave when you're innocent. It's a very long article, which I also found somewhat entertaining just for like the gossip value

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4: Here's what I'm interested in. What if when Graham Plattner came to Washington, D.C. to meet with the Senate Minority Leader and all these other people, someone there was taking detailed notes and they decided to write a book? It's not so much what insider conversations talk about. It's about what ends up happening. It can sound salacious.
5: What are you talking about?
4: It can sound really, really provocative.
5: Harris,
4: but
5: what are
4: it
5: you
4: has
5: talking
4: no
5: about?
4: Actual merit. The
5: Department of Justice has not moved whatsoever on going after any of the people who are in these files. They have covered it up. They have thousands of pages of redaction.
6: Is there no prosecutable crime here?
5: No, here's this is not how you behave when they're innocent.
7: We have to go, and I think just to Tara's point, if there's one thing that you take away from all of the reporting in this story, it's at the highest levels of DOJ. Their top priority as it relates to the Epstein files was protecting the president.
5: Right, not
7: Pam Bondi.
5: That's right.
7: Deputy Attorney General.
4: That's just not
7: Blanche,
4: me.
7: And that is not their job.
5: That's not their job. Their job is not to protect the survivors.
7: It's not to protect the president. Their job is to protect
8: the survivors. What happened in Bill Gates' testimony today saying that Epstein was trying to extort him through knowing about his infidelity, to me is more relevant because it might explain how the hell Epstein got all that money. Blackmail.
4: One of these people was a lying prosecutor.
7: Next for us, state election officials might soon face a stark choice. Hand over voter rolls to the Trump administration or risk losing mail service for mail-in ballots. We'll discuss that next.
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3: It could soon become much harder for some Americans to vote by mail as President Trump pushes for more control over elections. Under newly proposed rules, the U.S. Postal Service could stop delivering mail-in ballots to states that refuse to share voter information with the federal government. The move is tied to an executive order that Trump signed in March seeking to crack down on vote by mail. 23 states and the District of Columbia are suing to stop the new rules, warning that voters could be disenfranchised if the proposal is enacted. Some of these cases have gone before judges. Some of these lawsuits, many of them, you can see the map there in green, they've been dismissed because judges have said there's no legal right to vote for the federal government to have voter rolls. But what this does is it raises questions about how far the Trump administration is willing to go to dabble in elections in an election year, by the way.
4: Pretty damn far. They had Tulsi Gabbard in the shadows before she quit as DNI when they were going, you know, getting ballots from Fulton County, Georgia. What was the FBI doing there? You've got Bill Pulte now, who is completely unqualified as the acting DNI, and he can be in that acting position through the midterm elections, doing God knows what, claiming foreign interference or whatever excuse Donald Trump comes up with, because he has said multiple times we should federalize elections. Maybe we shouldn't even have elections. Oh, if you have a war or something, well, we don't have to have elections. He has said this multiple times. And as someone who spent many, many years in the conservative circles, hearing a president of the United States with an R next to his name saying we should federalize elections when our argument was always about states' rights and the states are controlling the elections and it should be states and localities, and people used to have freakouts over national ID. Well, now you've got a president that wants the federal roles.
3: Shouldn't that offend you that
4: Trump voters? It's crazy.
3: Is trying to, if he said it himself, he would like to federalize elections.
5: Okay. Well, disagreeing with practically everything my good friend just said, I do think that there are strong legal arguments to be made by state and local governments that they are not required to comply with these requirements. Mm-hmm. Congress needs to act. If Congress were to act, it would change the scenario mightily. We have lived under an imperial presidency for almost 50 plus years. Mm. And it's thought you just issue the executive order and everything great can follow. Well, we are seeing some of the limits to that.
3: Yeah.
5: But our legal system is working fine.
4: So you disagree then with Trump's executive order on mail-in?
5: I disagree with the DNI. I disagree with the idea that our national security apparatus is being targeted toward political opponents. I disagree with all of that.
6: But I wholeheartedly agree with the point about the imperial presidency. I think this administration, however, has done something to kind of supercharge that transformation of our government. And honestly, there are so many critical things that I could say about the president. And again, on the merits, I think the personal corruption enriching his family through government, pretty bad. I think the lying and the dishonesty, all pretty bad. The gaudy structure behind the White House now, pretty bad. But the worst thing, his most enduring legacy, is going to be that continuation of this process of making the imperial presidency even more robust, of accruing more and more power into the executive branch, which will almost certainly be abused by the very people
5: you ostensibly
6: are against.
5: Barack Obama and Joe Biden set records for the number of unanimous losses before the United States Supreme Court.
6: And the current president
5: is not setting a record of that kind. Instead, he's setting a record for the most successes.
2: Well, he might set himself up for that. I agree with everything Tara said. For the same reasons that I opposed the Democratic Party's H.R. 1 in 2018, I oppose this initiative on Federalist grounds alone. I think there'll be a very strong challenge to it in the courts. But the president is trying to make a political argument here. I don't think he's trying to make a legal argument. What they're trying to say is that voting in this country is flawed, if not wholly immoral, or corrupt, rather, and it
6: He's
2: needs
6: degrading
2: to be
6: the credibility
2: and it
6: of
2: needs
6: the system
2: to be
6: now.
2: Reined in by a strong force. I simply disagree.
7: This is a tactical and strategic effort by Donald Trump in many different ways, from the gerrymandering, the never accepting the loss of 2020, from calling what's going on in California fraud without any evidence, of him trying to diminish confidence in our elections.
2: But you don't have to be lurid about it.
7: Suppress and depress the people going out and voting.
2: Just say it's bad.
3: Next for us, the panel is going to give us their nightcaps, America the Beautiful edition. Be right back.
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1: World Cup tourists are going viral for documenting their favorite experiences while here in the United States, from Taco Bell to Buc-ee's. So for tonight's news nightcap, what would be your recommendation on an Americana tour? Noah, you're up first.
2: The county fair. Deep fried everything, tractor pulls, the dusty beer tent. All that stuff, I think, would really appeal to the continental sensibility.
1: Yeah, that's cute.
3: Well, I think America is a place where you can come from anywhere, from any other country, and find your cuisine represented here. So you're from Ethiopian cuisine, Somalian cuisine, Armenian cuisine. I don't think you can do that in many other countries.
1: So what cuisine would you have them eat?
3: Whatever the hell their cuisine is.
4: So well, like try our version of
1: you
4: stuff.
1: You want the bastardized American version.
3: Yeah. Yes, I
4: that's
3: want
4: the best,
3: exactly,
4: by the way.
3: That's very American to me.
1: Good.
5: I think that one of our best things is our national parks, and particularly they should get to Mount Tam in California, and they should go look at the Pacific Coast from the summit of Mount Tam. It is one of the best things you'll do in your life.
1: Tara?
6: Everyone should experience the beauty, the glorious Jersey Shore. And it is, people give Jersey a bad name, but the Jersey Shore is a wonderful place. It's my happy place. Everyone should eat Zeppelin's, get a slice of pizza, do a couple fist bumps, and sing some Bon Jovi karaoke, and eat disco fries at 2 a.m.
1: All right, Horace.
6: Jersey Shore.
7: Having just taken the family on a Route 66 trip, I heartily recommend it. 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
1: 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Thanks very much. 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
8: Hey, everybody. Welcome to CNN Newsroom. I'm Paul Sandoval, live in New York, and here's what's ahead in the next hour. The U.S. and Iran's latest exchange of attacks, testing an already fragile ceasefire. And this as President Donald Trump warns of more strikes if a deal isn't reached. Plus, the Knicks defeating the Spurs in Game 4 of the NBA Finals and one of the greatest comebacks in NBA history. We'll look back. And a nationwide fight against AI data centers is intensifying as Americans declare that they don't want them in their communities. A special report is on the way.
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8: And we do want to begin in the Middle East, where a diplomatic source is telling CNN that talks to reach a deal between the U.S. and Iran are still on track. And this despite an overnight exchange of strikes between the two sides. Iran launched retaliatory attacks on American military targets across the region. Bahrain releasing some of these images showing damage they say was left behind by falling debris from intercepted drones. Earlier, the U.S. Central Command said that the military completed a second straight night of strikes on Iran. And those attacks targeted Iranian military sites and also came in response to, quote, Iran's unwarranted and continued aggression. Well, in the meantime, Iran says that the Strait of Hormuz is now closed to all vessels, though the U.S. has pushed back on that specific claim. A senior Iranian military official is warning that Iran could turn the region, quote, into hell if the strait is made insecure. Let's begin our coverage with CNN's Paula Hancock, who joins me live from Abu Dhabi with more. Hey, Paula.
10: Hello, Paulo. Well, what we saw from the U.S. Central Command overnight is that there were a number of military targets that were struck, and it appears as though many of them were in locations in or along the Strait of Hormuz. We saw Bandar Abbas for a second night being targeted, also Keshem and Karg Island in the Strait of Hormuz, a critical waterway, which we have been hearing from one senior Iranian military military official, saying, quote, "You make the sacred Strait of Hormuz insecure. We will turn the region into hell for you from across Iran." Now, of course, this is the sort of language we have become accustomed to, but it is showing the level of escalation for a second night between the US and Iran. And for a second morning, we have seen three countries being targeted. Tehran saying that they're focusing on military bases in Jordan, in Bahrain, and also in Kuwait. Those three countries coming under missile and drone attack once again. The Jordanian military saying that they intercepted some 20 missiles. We're seeing in Bahrain there was damage to certain houses and also cars set on fire. An 11-year-old girl slightly injured, according to authorities there. Most of that from debris from those intercepted missiles. And Kuwait as well, an early morning wake-up call with emergency alerts again across that country. So what we're hearing from the US side is another threat that if Iran does not sign this memorandum of understanding or agree to this memorandum, then the bombing will start once again tomorrow, is what the US president said. But we also heard from the Trump administration when it comes to the Strait of Hormuz that more has been transiting the strait than previously believed. Let's listen to the Secretary of Defense.
4: The idea of running ships through the Strait of Hormuz, it never stopped. It just went underground to the tune of over 100 million barrels that have moved through and more in the middle of the night, protected by the United States in a way that Iran can't stop.
10: So we're hearing from Iran that they will close the Strait of Hormuz. There's pushback from Central Command saying commercial vessels are still transiting that crucial waterway. Polo?
8: Yeah, now the question, will these latest strikes fundamentally change these ongoing negotiations? Paula Hancock, thank you so much for that live update. Let's dive deeper into that and head over to Brisbane with Mick Ryan. He's a retired Major General in the Australian Army and Senior Fellow for Military Studies at the Lowy Institute. It's good to see you. Thank you so much for joining us. He also is the writer of The War for Ukraine, Strategy and Adaptation Under Fire. Thank you so much for joining us.
11: G'day. It's good to be with you.
8: So I wonder if we could start right now with these latest strikes. As the U.S. and Iran near that memorandum of understanding, potentially, the U.S. striking, sending out these strikes yet again or launching these strikes, President Trump said that they're in response to Iran's continued aggression. What do you see as the message that the U.S. is hoping to send Iran by doing this?
11: Well, I think there's two important messages that are being sent here. The first one is clearly political, that the Americans are after a deal and they want it probably faster than the Iranians are willing to negotiate it. But at the same time, they're sending a military message that the American military remains postured for offensive operations to not only just strike Iran, but potentially engage in a more intensive escort of vessels through the Strait of Hormuz. And these strikes, I think, have been aimed to help facilitate that in the future.
8: So there's the military message that you mentioned, General. What about the sort of the diplomatic pressure that they are perhaps hoping to apply here? Do you see a situation where the Iranians may actually resist to this kind of pressure that we're seeing?
11: Well, I think they believe they have time on their hands, although last week President Trump did say he didn't care about midterms when it came to negotiating a truce here. But I think the American side is keen to have a negotiation agreement sooner rather than later to open up the Strait of Hormuz and to stop Iran's sponsorship of proxies in the region. So this is a very important diplomatic outcome being sought by the Trump administration and its regional friends and partners. And I think this is the primary outcome that's being desired from this latest round of what's being called self-defense strikes.
8: And we'd love to talk more also about that diplomatic process that you mentioned. If the U.S.'s intention is to pressure the Iranians into moving negotiations along, in your view, do you think that there's a balance that the U.S. needs to actually strike if they hope for these negotiations to be successful?
11: Absolutely. They have to be very careful to calibrate the amount and the kinds of strikes, the kind of targets they hit to move along or to pressure the Iranians into speeding up their negotiations, but not going so far that it gets into a kind of escalation cycle that is more difficult to control. They don't want to do too much that the Iranians will feel compelled to respond to and blow up the peace talks altogether. So it is a fine balance, and it's a very difficult balance to achieve.
8: General, you've been kind enough to help guide us through all of this already for months. When you assess where we've been and where this is all going, is it clear to you who may hold the upper hand if there's actually a side that is holding the upper hand by now?
11: Well, I think at various times it's been either the United States or Iran. At the moment, it appears that both sides have different kind of hands, and both have strengths that cancel out the weaknesses of the other. So neither really are in the upper hand at the moment. Neither have a strength that is overwhelming towards the other. So what we're going to see, I think, is these kind of tit-for-tat strikes and negotiations continue for some time to come. It's hard to see a resolution in the short term.
8: And we learned on Wednesday that Iran has announced that it is closing that Strait of Hormuz to all vessels. I'm wondering if you can close on your thoughts and what you expect as the next step for that critical waterway.
11: Well, you'll, I think, see lots of countries wanting to negotiate with Iran separately to open that waterway outside the peace negotiations, so they'll get pressure there. But it's in Iran's interest for the waterway to be open. They also need to get their oil out. So I think we'll see the waterway start to reopen again quickly.
8: Retired Major General Mick Ryan, as always, thank you so much for your analysis and for your time.
11: Thank you.
8: We do want to get to some breaking news now. Three Indian seafarers have been found dead in the Gulf of Oman, and this after a U.S. strike on an oil tanker linked to Iran. India condemning the attack and also summoning a U.S. diplomat to lodge a complaint. 21 other crew members on that tanker were rescued. U.S. Central Command is saying that precision munitions were fired into the ship's engine room after the crew failed to comply with directions from U.S. forces. It's saying that the tanker was stopped as part of an ongoing blockade on vessels attempting to transport Iranian oil. So we'll certainly see what kind of impacts this has on those ongoing negotiations and efforts to reopen that critical waterway. We do want to get some not-so-good news for the U.S. economy. Inflation rising last month to the highest level in 3 years. There's new data that's now showing inflation surged to 4.2% in May, driven by higher energy costs that have been caused by the war in Iran. Here's President Trump's response when asked about some of these pretty rough new numbers.
12: I love the inflation. You know why? Because as soon as this war is over, it's coming down.
13: I know you can't.
12: It's going to come down like a rock.
8: House Speaker Mike Johnson defending the president's comments, telling CNN's Manu Raju that his remarks were taken out of context.
14: The president said today, I love the inflation amid these high economic.
15: I knew somebody was going to ask me that. It was totally out of context. You know what he was talking about.
14: Is that the message that voters want to hear right now?
15: No. The president is laser focused on the domestic economic situation. He is working to bring down prices. He is working to get the Strait of Hormuz reopened.
8: Despite Speaker Johnson's assurances, some Senate Republicans are expressing concern about the president's comments and the impact of rising prices.
16: We need some relief, and Congress can deliver some relief. And if Congress doesn't deliver the relief, I think voters are not going to be pleased.
17: Well, it's, people often vote their pocketbook. A lot of people think it's about other things, but at the end of the day, if people don't feel secure financially, they oftentimes obviously respond by choosing somebody else.
18: Well, I think people are really feeling it. It's not just gas prices, food prices, and other things. And I think there's a level of frustration. So I think the pressure is for the president to reach a peace solution and move on.
8: Wednesday's economic news, it comes as millions of American households are facing mounting debt. Here's CNN's Jen Sullivan, who looks at the numbers as well as some ways that you may be able to cut your costs.
13: The cost of living continues to get more expensive. The latest Consumer Price Index report, which measures the changes in cost for a variety of goods, shows yearly inflation jumped more than 4% in May. That's the highest increase in 3 years. Food, energy, and shelter costs, which measures housing expenses, have all gone up in the last month.
19: A lot of people were kind of on the edge of affordability previously, and now energy costs and these kind of economic inputs are becoming more expensive.
13: John Kiernan with personal finance site Wallet Hub says when life becomes unaffordable, people tend to put more expenses on credit cards, and that can create more household debt. The latest data shows total household debt topped $18.8 trillion in the first quarter of this year, an all-time high, according to the Federal Reserve Bank of New York. The average debt per household is more than $155,000. But if most of your household debt is from a mortgage, Kiernan says that's okay.
19: With a house, obviously, you're building equity, and there's a lot of value in that.
13: He says it becomes a problem when too much is from an auto loan, student loans, and credit cards.
19: The problem is a lot of people end up paying 25%, 30%, 35% interest on their credit card payments.
13: If you are worried about affording groceries and other bills, Kiernan suggests getting a credit card with 0% APR, so you're not paying interest. You can also take advantage of a 0% balance transfer credit card to move your debt to a different card. But you typically have to have a good credit score to qualify. For Consumer Watch, I'm Jen Sullivan.
8: Police in Northern Ireland, they are getting ready for more days of violent anti-immigrant protests. On Wednesday, they used water cannons against angry crowds throwing objects at some of their police vehicles. This is just the latest escalation after mass rioters broke into homes and set fire to buildings and vehicles in recent days. Protests were sparked after a Sudanese man was charged in a brutal stabbing attack on Monday in Belfast. Well, since then, migrants have been targeted by rioters in what Northern Ireland's First Minister has been calling outright thuggery. And the unrest, it comes at a time of heightened racial tensions in the UK and beyond, with social media and far-right figures being accused of fueling some of these divisions. Bill Gates is revealing new details about his ties to late convicted sex offender Jeffrey Epstein. The billionaire testified before the House Oversight Committee, since being mentioned several hundred times in the Epstein files. He told lawmakers that Epstein tried to use information about his extramarital affairs against him. Here's CNN's Randy Kaye with more.
20: I'm glad to be here voluntarily to testify, to help with the committee's work.
21: Microsoft co-founder Bill Gates told the House Oversight Committee he was introduced to Jeffrey Epstein in 2011 and that the late convicted sex offender promised he could raise billions of dollars for global health. Gates has always denied any wrongdoing related to Epstein. Documents released by the Justice Department include several hundred references to Gates and reveal graphic, unverified allegations. Emails in the files detail meetings, meals, proposed phone calls, and attempts by Epstein to meet Gates. I enjoyed the breakfast a lot, Gates wrote Epstein in December 2014. Last December, the House Oversight Committee also released this photo from Epstein's estate. That's Gates with a woman whose face has been redacted. According to the documents, all the interactions with Gates occurred long after Epstein's 2008 conviction on prostitution-related charges. In February this year, Gates addressed the allegations.
20: You know, it's factually true that I was only at dinners. You know, I never went to the island. I never met any women. And so, you know, the more that comes out, the more clear it'll be that although the time was a mistake, it had nothing to do with that kind of behavior.
21: The documents released also included two draft emails Epstein appears to have written himself in July 2013. In them, Epstein seems to suggest he facilitated sexual encounters for Gates and helped Gates get medication to hide a sexually transmitted infection from his wife at the time, Melinda French Gates. In this email, Epstein claimed he'd helped Gates get drugs in order to deal with consequences of sex with Russian girls and illicit trysts with married women.
20: Apparently, Jeffrey wrote an email to himself. That email was never sent. The email is, false. So I don't know what his thinking was there. It just reminds me, you know, every minute I spent with him, I regret and I, you know, apologize that I did that.
21: This other draft email alleges Gates had tears in his eyes as he asked Epstein to delete messages referencing an STD and explicit personal details about his penis. The allegations contained in the draft email are unverified and uncorroborated. There is also no indication the message was ever sent to Gates. Bill Gates has not been accused of any criminal wrongdoing. Gates shared his regrets about meeting Epstein with Anderson Cooper in 2021.
0: It was a huge mistake to spend time with him, to give him the credibility of, you know, being there.
21: In February, during an interview with NPR, Melinda French Gates addressed the issue.
2: Just unbelievable sadness. Unbelievable sadness. For me, it's personally hard whenever those details come up, right? Because brings back memories of some very, very painful times in my marriage.
21: Today, in his opening statement to the committee, Gates said, "I never witnessed nor had any indication that Epstein was engaged in ongoing criminal conduct. I never went to his island, his ranch, or his Florida home," adding, "I have never victimized anyone." Gates also testified that his interactions with Epstein ended in December 2014. Randy Kaye, CNN, Palm Beach County, Florida.
8: And still on the way here on CNN Newsroom, they are celebrating well into the night here in New York City, what's already being dubbed the Miracle at MSG. Basketball fans chanting Knicks in five after a record-breaking comeback at Madison Square Garden. And this is where the World Cup magic will start in just a matter of hours. Some live pictures out of Mexico City and Estadio Azteca, which is getting ready for the opening. And eventually, we are soon to see the first match. We'll have details on the opening ceremony in a moment.
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0: I'm a non-attorney spokesperson.
1: New York Knicks fans will be waking up today to the possibility of the team's first NBA championship in more than 50 years. You see huge crowds fill the streets after the Knicks mounted the biggest comeback in finals history in game 4 of the NBA Finals on Wednesday night. Jalen Brunson with 36 points, their win over the San Antonio Spurs that now puts them just one win away from the title. Let's go to CNN's Omar Jimenez, who reports from Madison Square Garden.
2: Man, what do you even say after seeing a comeback like that, such an improbable comeback on the biggest stage in basketball, as the Knicks were down almost 30 points going into halftime, and little by little, they clawed their way back into the game, and then with some crucial opportunities in the end, they made it happen, including a last-minute tip-in at the very last second to go up with what would be the finishing blow against the San Antonio Spurs. Now, look, this is a situation that could have been 2-2. Now the Knicks are up 3-1, and the entire city is celebrating. Right after the game was over, everyone was singing, jumping, dancing on the court. They were singing New York, New York by Frank Sinatra. They were singing Empire State of Mind, any New York song you can think of. People were singing it here in this arena, celebrating, again, in a moment that they probably didn't think was going to come. In the first half, there were points where you could hear a pin drop in here. It was so quiet, it felt like some of the energy had deflated. And then the second half was a completely different story. And then you look across the city. I mean, people are celebrating in bars, their apartments, in parks, wherever they can, because they realize now that the Knicks are one step closer doing something they have not done in more than 5 decades, and you can feel it in the energy here. I've been talking to people over the course of this week. Spike Lee was one of them, and he told me that the difference in New York City when the Knicks are good versus other teams like the Yankees or the Giants is that sometimes the fan bases are split here. Giants, Jets in the NFL, Yankees, Mets in the MLB, and even though the Nets are

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2: Excitement is building. It's not enough to erase all the controversies that we've seen leading up to these matches. Well, some over immigration issues and some foreign fans being denied visas, as well as the astronomical cost of tickets. Earlier, FIFA's president told the people of LA, quote, "You will be invaded by a horde of barbarians," but he said, "Don't worry, it's happy barbarians." He is, of course, referring to the influx of football fans that are expected to enter all of the host cities from Monterey to Philadelphia and all the way to Toronto. And this is the biggest World Cup with 48 countries competing. In the last hour, I spoke with LA Times sports writer Kevin Baxter about this expansion and how this decision affects and perhaps even benefits some of these teams.
3: This is historically, this is the most complex, largest, most ambitious sporting event in history. 48 teams, 104 games, three countries, over 39 days, four time zones. I mean, this is an amazing, massive undertaking. And what FIFA says is that the more teams that participate in the World Cup, the more federations, the federations that run the soccer teams in different countries, the more federations that will be able to participate, the more money will be distributed to those federations. And FIFA also looks at the more attention that comes to these countries. So, if, for example, in this World Cup, there are four countries playing in the World Cup for the first time: Curacao, Cape Verde, Jordan, and Uzbekistan. Cape Verde and Curacao are the two smallest teams ever to qualify for a World Cup. And the thinking is that as these teams have this target to chase, the federations will spend more money, will develop soccer, the game will grow in some of these other countries that have not traditionally invested in soccer. So that's FIFA's mm-hmm. long-term plan, to get more money into the sport, more investment, and more teams interested in chasing the dream of participating in a World Cup.
2: Yeah, I'm so glad you mentioned Curacao. You have Iraq, the DRC as well. I mean, these are just nations that we're not used to seeing play on a World Cup stage. I wonder if you could also tell us just how the games will be broken up from group stage at the start of the tournament to the final. Because there's so many, Kevin, how long is it going to take? How many games are we going to see per day?
3: Well, the tournament will take 39 days. And unlike past World Cups, were pretty straightforward in that you had groups where two teams from each group would advance to the next round, to the round of 16. Then it became single elimination. In the group stage, each team plays three games. It's a round robin, and the top two teams advance. Then when you get to the knockout stage, it's single elimination. This tournament is different. Because of the number of teams, 48 teams, they've been divided into 12 groups. And so the top two teams in each group will still advance, but to get to an even number, to have a knockout round, this time it's a round of 32, to get to that number, eight of the 12 third-place teams will advance. So we're playing an entire two-week-long first round, and we're only going to eliminate 16 teams, so all the fourth-place teams and some of the third-place teams. So getting to the round of 32 to the knockout stage is not nearly as difficult as it has been in the past, and we'll see a number of third-place teams. We may see some teams that don't even win a game in the group stage advance to the round of 32. At that point, it's single elimination. Anything goes. They can advance. It could be sort of there could be some Cinderella stories emerge, kind of like in the NCAA basketball tournament.
2: Well, actually, let's close on that. Who are some of the favorites right now? Who could be the unexpected contenders? I know I'm watching Spain.
3: Well, Spain is my team as well. Congratulations. I like Spain. France, France is so deep. France is so good. They've made the finals in the last two World Cups. I think they're a team to watch. England, you know, people talk about England being an old team. It's not old. It's experienced. Harry Kane, their captain, he's only 33 years old. So England could be there as well. As far as the dark horses, you mentioned Curacao. I kind of like Curacao. It's a team, former Dutch protectorate. A lot of the players play in the Dutch professional league. But keep your eye on Norway. They haven't been in the World Cup this century. They have the greatest score in

0: and soccer right now, Erling Haaland, it only takes one goal to win. Norway could be a team that could make a long run.
1: Iran is responding to the latest barrage of U.S. airstrikes. Still ahead on CNN Newsroom, we'll have a report from Tehran on those hostilities. And Pope Leo getting ready to head to the Canary Islands in the final phase of his visit to Spain. You're watching CNN Newsroom.
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0: Turn it up with today's hits on TuneIn. We're bringing you the songs everyone's talking about, all in one place. 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
2: And we do want to get you up to speed with the latest on the tensions in the Middle East. Iran's Revolutionary Guard says that they launched retaliatory attacks targeting U.S. military bases in Kuwait, Bahrain, and Jordan. And this after U.S. strikes on the country for the second straight night. But a diplomatic source is telling CNN that despite those attacks, talks to reach a deal between the U.S. and Iran are still on track. Fred Pleiten filed this report from Tehran before those strikes. A reminder that CNN operates in Iran only with permission from the government, but does maintain full editorial control of its reports.
3: Iran has vowed a harsh response to renewed U.S. strikes, especially in areas, it seems, around the Persian Gulf region. In addition to that, the Iranian military is also announcing that the Strait of Hormuz has now been closed by the Iranian military. They say that any vessels or tankers trying to cross the Strait of Hormuz will be targeted. Now, all of this comes as the U.S. has announced that it is conducting new strikes on areas in Iran. And those really do seem to be focused on the Persian Gulf and specifically on the Strait of Hormuz region. There were explosions that were reported in several areas within the Strait of Hormuz, but also around that area as well. Earlier, I was able to speak to a senior official from the Islamic Revolutionary Guard Corps, and he told me he was not impressed by some of the threats coming from the Trump administration to hit Iran if they don't sign a deal with the U.S.
4: Trump is delusional. He must understand the power of this great nation, and he must recognize the strength of our armed forces. He should have become aware of the great movement of our armed forces in these recent operations and fully comprehend the readiness of our armed forces with the support of the Iranian people.
3: All of this comes as a Qatari delegation is still on the ground here in Tehran. They've been working throughout almost the entire day on Wednesday, trying to make progress with the Iranians on a memorandum of understanding that would then be signed by both the U.S. and Iran, and that would aim to end the hostilities between the two nations and pave the way for broader peace talks that could then lead to a peace agreement between the United States and Iran. However, in the past couple of days, of course, there have been a lot of tensions, especially in the Persian Gulf region, with the United States and Iran trading blows there that made progress towards peace more difficult. Fred Pleitgen, CNN, Tehran.
2: The UN human rights chief says that he'll be deploying investigators to collect evidence on alleged rights abuses in Lebanon. This more than 3 months after hostilities flared between Israeli forces and the Iranian-backed militant group Hezbollah. On Wednesday, we could see some smoke that was billowing out of southern Lebanon after reported Israeli airstrikes there. Lebanese officials are saying that Israeli strikes have already killed nearly 3,700 people since March. In the meantime, Israeli Prime Minister Benjamin Netanyahu is delivering a message to the Lebanese people saying, quote, Israel is not at war with you. We're at war with Hezbollah. The prime minister added that Hezbollah has taken Lebanon hostage and is using it to launch attacks against Israel.
5: Do you remember what Lebanon was like before Iran and Hezbollah turned it into a nightmare? Remember the cafes, remember the culture, remember the calm. All that's gone because Hezbollah and Iran want to drag us into war over and over and over again. You deserve better. Your children deserve better.
2: Pope Leo is traveling to the Canary Islands, where he'll be meeting with organizations that are working with migrants. The Canary Islands, they are a major point of entry for people that are transiting from Africa over to Europe. And on Wednesday, Pope Leo wrapped up his visit to Barcelona with a mass attended by thousands of people at the Sagrada Familia Basilica. He also inaugurated the iconic basilica's new tower 144 years after construction started. More now from CNN's Vatican correspondent Christopher Lamb reports from Barcelona.
6: The tallest church in the world. Here is the Sagrada Familia. Pope Leo
7: here during his trip to Spain to celebrate a Mass and to bless the tower on top of this building, the Tower of Jesus Christ, which makes it the tallest anywhere. This basilica was designed by Antoni Gaudí. He died exactly 100 years ago. He never saw his vision turned into reality. And Pope Leo made mention of that. He said the fact that this basilica is a work in progress is not something that lessens its impact, but actually it reflects the Christian journey and life in general. This moment for Pope Leo, an extraordinary one for him, his pontificate taking place during his trip to Spain. Leo taking part in an extraordinary and historic moment in this 144-year journey of building what is a truly unique and iconic monument to faith. Christopher Lamb, CNN, Barcelona.
2: We are just 3 days away from U.S. President Donald Trump's 80th birthday, and he is planning to celebrate with an Ultimate Fighting Championship event at the White House. But not everybody is cheering. CNN's Tom Foreman explains why.
8: Critics of this event say it just should not have happened. They're calling it a violation of the rules about how such things can happen on public land. They're saying the structure should have never been built without more clearance, more environmental study. And they're saying it's essentially a private event. They're saying you can say it's about Flag Day, you can say it's about the 250th anniversary of the country, but it really, to them, feels like it's a celebration of Donald Trump's birthday, and he's invited a bunch of friends, military people, VIPs, people he wants close to the White House, and they're just saying that is all wrong and should not have happened. The White House has said no. First of all, it is a public event. It is all the things that they say it is. The White House says they did follow the rules. This isn't a permanent structure. And just as importantly, they're saying it's way too late now for anyone to stop this. Too many people are counting on it. Too much money has been spent, and it has to simply move forward. Now, the money, important, is about $60 million in the budget to do this. That's being paid by the UFC folks. They say they're doing it, and there's been some hint that, well, it's well worth it to be able to do this on the White House grounds and get all this publicity. But that doesn't change the fact that it is still going to be mainly for about a few thousand people close to the actual fight. There will be tens of thousands more on the ellipse of the White House, which is basically a big park to the south, but they're not really going to be watching the event as much as a big screen where they can see the event happening. Still, all sorts of events over the weekend, a Zac Brown Band concert, a ceremonial weigh-in of the fighters, a meet-and-greet with fans out there. The White House and others are saying, hey, that's all great. It's never been done before. We're glad we're doing it. But the fact that they're doing things like selling ceremonial gold and silver coins for thousands of dollars at a time when gas prices are so high, inflation is higher than it's been in several years, we're at war with Iran, the fact that all of that is going on, a lot of people are saying is just completely tone deaf for this White House and adds to the list of things that they're troubled about, the ballroom, the triumphal arch, and so on and so on. Those are for them the fighting words.
2: Tom Foreman, thank you for that. Well, up next, they are popping up in cities and towns across the U.S. Why so many Americans are now speaking out against AI data centers in their communities. Stay with us.
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4: The FBI has seized evidence at a Southern California aerospace facility where a chemical tank overheated last month, sparking fears of a catastrophic explosion. You remember we covered this story not too long ago, a search warrant. It authorized agents to seize records related to the chemical's storage, use, or disposal, and equipment used to control or regulate its temperature. The tank at GKN Aerospace had overheated, forcing some 50,000 residents to evacuate the area. The highly flammable chemical used to produce plastics such as plexiglass and dental prosthetics. The explosive growth of artificial intelligence, it requires massive amounts of energy. A UN report is now warning that AI could consume 3% of global electricity and even use more water than the world needs to drink in just a few years. Now, residents across the U.S. are fighting to keep data centers out of their backyards. Here's CNN's Simon Porcupitz with more.
5: One, two, three, four.
6: Ron Gibson counts the bullet holes in his front door.
5: 12, 13, 14, 15. And it was a sign that someone conveniently put up under the Indianapolis coats mat and said that no data center.
6: Gibson is an Indianapolis city councilor targeted, he says, for supporting a data center in his community.
5: At some point that night after midnight, we heard loud banging on glass and glass breaking. I didn't realize that my house had been shot up until daylight. And I saw this door and I can see through the door out. I mean, I can see daylight was coming through the door. Really touching to me was my son's Lego set was on the dining room table where the bullets went around. And I can think about it. What if he'd have been in that space at that time of night? Scary stuff.
7: You better vote no! You better vote no!
6: The political backlash to data centers has been fierce nationwide, aided by the rise and fear of artificial intelligence.
8: We don't need it. We need water.
6: In Utah, residents are fighting a proposed 40,000-acre data center that, when combined, is twice the size of Manhattan.
9: Maybe this decision should be made after the election.
10: So meetings like this in Union, Missouri are happening all across the country and really showing the fear and concern.
11: The burdens would stay local. The profits would leave town. We are asking you, please, stop this theft and rape now.
10: What could a data center do to a community like this?
6: To find out, we traveled 850 miles from Union, Missouri to a place already familiar with data centers. Loudoun County, Virginia, outside D.C., this is Data Center Alley.
10: Just in this area alone, there are over 200 buildings that contain data centers, some 50 million square feet, enough to fit 8 Pentagons.
12: Having even one data center can double the amount of tax revenue. We've been able to build 30-some schools and 15 fire stations and 6 libraries.
6: But not everything went right.
13: It is like having constant jet airplanes flying overhead.
4: Because you can hear it right now,
13: yeah,
4: right?
13: Yeah.
4: Like, take a listen here, right? This is...
6: That hum you hear, that's coming from this, a massive data center just feet from these homes.
4: What's it like when you're trying to sleep?
14: It's like a July 4th fireworks going on.
15: Last night, my son Lucas got up in the middle of the night and said he couldn't sleep and came into our room. So it is affecting their sleep and they have to go to school.
6: There's another problem.
16: If it was a southern wind today, All that would be blowing right over this. Our houses.
6: Diesel backup generators, when they're tested, they pollute.
13: Those are the days in particular that I feel irritation in my throat.
17: How do you respond to them?
18: It's a very unfortunate situation because when it was built and approved, it was intended to be on the grid. Then in 2022, we had Dominion tell us, well, we're out of power. They had already built and leased the building, so the only solution for them was the gas turbines. It is a temporary situation. Eventually, the power will be delivered to the site, but that doesn't help them tonight when they're trying to get to sleep.
19: You're opening a Pandora's box that can't be closed.
6: Back in Missouri, they're fighting two proposed new data center campuses in Franklin County. Bill Hubbard's century-old farm is next to one of them. Recent reports about a Georgia data center draining water from nearby farms has Hubbard worried.
20: They say they're not going to drill wells. All these guarantees. You know, 737s weren't supposed to crash.
6: The company behind one of the campuses says they won't tax local resources.
21: We're developing a closed-loop water system, so it conserves water. We believe we could develop them in a conscious way, getting feedback from the community.
6: Most here are like the Hubbards. They worry because the land is their life.
20: This is home. There's no amount of money that could get me to sell this. No amount of money.
6: Shimon Prokopez, CNN, Union, Missouri.
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1: Well, it is moving season, and if you've ever dreamed of owning your own private island and you have about $28 million lying around, well, this may be your chance. You see, the island of Santa Cristina in the Venice Lagoon, it is now officially on the market. Of course, it was previously owned by the great grandson of the Swarovski crystal founder, Daniel Swarovski. The island features a 9-bedroom villa, a heated saltwater pool, some lush gardens and terraces, and it also includes a private vineyard, an olive grove, and even a helicopter pad. A real estate listing says that the island is for sale for the first time in more than 4 decades. You wouldn't want to even leave it if you have your own olive grove and vineyard, right? And now to this four-legged seafarer that is safe and sound after getting in trouble along the coast of northeastern England.
2: Hello, buddy. Hey, buddy.
3: Oh, yeah.
2: How are you?
1: You see that lone little creature in that kayak? That's a German shepherd named Bruce. He was stranded alone on an inflatable kayak that was blown far from the coast on Sunday. But luckily, the crew of a tour boat spotted him after receiving an alert from the Coast Guard. Bruce fell into the water during the rescue. Fortunately, though, the crew members were on hand to eventually get him pulled back onto the boat there. He is now home. And he also doesn't seem to be in the doghouse because of what happened. So good for Bruce. Thank you so much for joining me. I'm Paulo Sandoval in New York. Our coverage continues with CNN Headline Express.
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1: Overnight strikes between the U.S. and Iran, all while talks to reach a deal still attempt to move forward. The latest developments this morning. After a festival where 12 people were shot, police are now focused on two suspects. What we know about them this morning. And take a look at this tornado in Missouri, a wave of severe weather slamming across areas in the Midwest.
2: Shot no good. The chip, it's gone! It's gone! It's gone! With 1.2 remaining, Knicks take the lead.
1: The Knicks pulled off the greatest comeback in NBA Finals history, beating the Spurs in Game 4. New York is now just one win away from their first NBA title in decades. Well, some fans in New York may still be celebrating that win in the city that never sleeps, but good morning to the rest of us. I'm Brad Smith, and this is CNN Headline Express. Glad that you're with us this morning. Let's get things started. A diplomatic source tells CNN that talks to reach a deal between the U.S. and Iran are still on track. This is despite an overnight exchange of strikes between the two sides. Iran launched retaliatory strikes and attacks on American military targets across the region. Bahrain released these images showing damage left behind by falling debris from intercepted drones. Earlier, U.S. Central Command said the military completed a second straight night of strikes on Iran. Those attacks targeted Iranian military sites in response to, quote, Iran's unwarranted and continued aggression. Meantime, Iran says the Strait of Hormuz is now closed to all vessels, though the U.S. has pushed back on that claim. A senior Iranian military official warns that Iran could turn the region, quote, into hell if the strait is made insecure. But Defense Secretary Pete Hegseth threatened more strikes if a deal is not reached.
3: You can see when someone's trying to tap, tap, tap on a deal. Instead, they're going to have tap, tap, tap bombs dropping on key facilities in Iran from the United States of America. If we need to negotiate with bombs, we'll negotiate with bombs. And we're very good at it.
1: We'll continue to follow the latest developments later this hour. Well, President Trump is downplaying a spike in inflation and driven higher, correlated by the war with Iran. Numbers from the Bureau of Labor Statistics, the BLS, released yesterday showed inflation at 4.2% year over year in May. That is the highest level in 3 years. And it reveals that inflation grew faster than wages. But the president insisted that the numbers are great.
4: Are you concerned, Mr. President, about the latest inflation number which came out this morning? Could that be a
5: headwind? No, I love it. The numbers were great. You know what I really love? I love the inflation. You know why? Because as soon as this war is over, you know, I can say it now, something you didn't know. Do you know we've been taking out millions of barrels of oil? Nobody knows it. You know who doesn't know about it? Iran until right now.
1: The president has repeatedly brushed off concerns about increasing prices, claiming that costs will fall rapidly once the war is over. Yesterday, Speaker Mike Johnson of the House defended President Trump.
6: The president said today, I love the inflation amid these high economic.
7: I knew somebody was going to ask me that. It was totally out of context. You know what he was talking about.
6: Is that the message that voters want to hear right now?
7: No. The president is laser focused on the domestic economic situation. He is working to bring down prices. He is working to get the Strait of Hormuz reopened.
1: Senate Republicans have raised alarms about rising prices and warn about political blowback heading into the November midterms. Well, Bill Gates is revealing new details about his ties to Jeffrey Epstein. Gates told the House Oversight Committee that Jeffrey Epstein tried to use information about his personal life, including his infidelities, to pressure him after their relationship ended. That is according to his remarks obtained by CNN. Gates said that he met Epstein in 2011 after being told that he could help raise money for global health initiatives. He denied knowing about Epstein's criminal conduct and rejected unverified allegations found in draft emails tied to Epstein. Gates has not been accused of any criminal wrongdoing.
8: Glad to be here voluntarily to testify, to help with the committee's work. I hope my testimony is helpful to the work, important work of the committee to find justice for the victims.
1: The chair of the House Oversight Committee, James Comer, told reporters that he plans to ask more high-profile individuals, including Alan Dershowitz and Acting Attorney General Todd Blanche, to testify next month. Now to the incident where 12 people were shot at a neighborhood festival in Toledo, Ohio. Police are focusing in on two men who may have been involved. Police say this 20-year-old man, Kanye Taylor, is wanted on 11 counts of felonious assault. That is him on the left from a previous booking photo. Now, they are looking for help identifying the man on the right in connection with this shooting. Police say the shooting was between two rival groups. They say it started on Saturday when someone was tackled and assaulted at the festival. That led to one person opening fire and a second responding with more gunshots. Authorities say that three of the 12 wounded people were involved in that incident and the rest were bystanders. Three people are still in the hospital. A recovery mission is underway for a 5-year-old girl missing at sea in Southern California. Laguna Beach police say that a mom and her two children were swept into the ocean Tuesday evening after a large wave washed them away. Bystanders, they rescued the mother and her son, but the young girl was not found. Several agencies, including the Coast Guard, were out searching for her on Wednesday. The mother and the son are in the hospital in stable condition. Well, happening today, a highly anticipated kickoff as the first matches of the FIFA World Cup are played this afternoon in Mexico. It starts with Mexico versus South Africa and then South Korea versus the Czech Republic. Mexico is hosting 13 of the 104 World Cup matches. Images of the sport's biggest stars like Messi lining the streets. The first game for the U.S. will be against Paraguay tomorrow night in Los Angeles. All right, sticking with sports for a second. This morning, New York Knicks fans are celebrating the largest comeback in NBA Finals history. Yes, that's the reason that a lot of us are going to be reaching for those eye drops this morning. There you have it. The Knicks erasing a 29-point deficit to win Game 4 against the San Antonio Spurs last night at Madison Square Garden. Jalen Brunson leading all scorers with 36 points, and the Knicks are just one win away from their first NBA championship since 1973. CNN's Omar Jimenez has more from Madison Square Garden.
9: Just won in a huge comeback, and you can feel the energy in the arena. Honestly, not a single person that isn't smiling right now after that game that we just witnessed. It looks like Knicks were down and out, going to tie the series 2-2, and a miraculous comeback by the Knicks in the second half to win it in the end and go up in this series 3-1. I mean, you look around this arena, people are jumping, they're smiling.
10: Feeling great, man. Feel like I'll play right now. Can't believe it. OG saved us tonight. Cook a win. Good team win.
11: Man, that was crazy, man. Garden was electric. Pulled it through. That was insane. I just thought that if they kept the game under 110, they had a good chance to win. And they did that.
12: You saw celebrities like Taylor Swift, Whoopi Goldberg, and Sydney Sweeney who were here at the match when the Knicks took away a nearly 30-point deficit to beat the San Antonio Spurs 107-106. It is the greatest comeback in NBA Finals history. Game 5 set for Saturday. The watch party outside Madison Square Garden was canceled just hours before tip-off, according to Mayor Zoran Mamdani and an arena official. But that didn't stop Knicks fans from bringing the energy.
13: It was the craziest game and the most. I am emotionally drained. That was the best thing I've ever seen. Let's go, Knicks. Knicks in 5, baby!
14: I mean, there was no words. It was just all screaming and tears and hugs. I mean, the city came together.
15: Anywhere in that building was the best night of my life.
1: You could feel that building rocking, even if you were watching it at home. Excellent stuff there, Omar and Mark Morales. I believe I saw there on camera as well. Lots more to come on CNN Headline Express. Police chase ends with a homicide suspect in custody. We've got more of this dramatic body cam video coming up. And a terrifying tornado. This is just part of the severe weather that hit the Midwest, and the threat is not over yet. And why the FBI is now involved after a chemical tank overheated and forced thousands of people to evacuate. That's coming up on CNN Headline Express.
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1: FBI agents were spotted at the site of a Southern California aerospace facility. That's where an overheated chemical tank forced thousands to evacuate last month. The agents were there to execute a search warrant. Now, that warrant was for documents related to the storage and disposal of the chemical inside of the tank that overheated. 50,000 people were forced from their homes as officials feared a potentially catastrophic explosion at the time. The company says it's cooperating with authorities. In Texas, a judge heard arguments regarding cases against Camp Mystic to decide whether they should move forward in private arbitration. 27 campers and counselors died last year when 4th of July storms sent floodwaters rushing through the camp. Lawyers for the victims' families want the arguments to happen in open court. Arbitration would keep proceedings private. The first case is scheduled to go to trial next May. Strong winds swept through the Midwest, ripping trees from the ground. And look at this. A storm chaser sent his drone into a tornado south of Jamison, Missouri. Power flashes can be seen as the tornado picks up debris and travels over a solar panel field. Hundreds of thousands of people are waking up today without power. More than 1,000 flights were canceled or delayed out of Chicago alone, and millions still face a threat of severe weather today. Reed Binion has the latest for us.
2: There was occupants inside. There was residents in the main building that the roof came off.
3: Crews in Wisconsin responding to damage from violent storms that tore through parts of the state Wednesday. Storms also destroying this iconic Culver's barn. Communities coming together amid the damage.
4: Neighbors are coming together, as you can see, to helping one another out throughout the community.
3: Severe storms wreaking havoc across the Midwest, including at least two reported tornadoes. One captured on video in Lucerne, Missouri. Another possible tornado caught on camera just outside the town of Unionville. In neighboring Kansas, menacing clouds rolling over the landscape all across the horizon. Powerful storms uprooting trees. The wave of severe weather whipping up winds powerful enough to cause this train derailment in Minnesota. Violent storms ripping through parts of the state brought down trees and knocked out power for tens of thousands of customers. Intense storms also rolling through parts of Illinois, hitting the Chicago area hard. Powerful winds ripping part of a roof off a building and scattering debris on the street below, leaving motorists struggling to avoid the mess. I'm Reed Binion reporting.
1: All right, thank you, Reed. A lot of cleanup still to take place there. We'll continue to track that. Still to come on CNN Headline Express, a former child actor is making new accusations against Sean Diddy Combs. We have those details. Plus, despite some pushback, it looks like the White House is ready to rumble. The stage is set for a big UFC fight. We've got more on that after the...
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0: Sean Diddy Combs is facing another lawsuit. He's being sued by a former child actor who accuses him of sexually assaulting him when he was still a minor. A representative for Combs denies the allegations. CNN's Elizabeth Wagmeister has more. We do want to warn you that the details are disturbing here.
1: A former child actor has accused Sean Diddy Combs of sexually assaulting him back in 2007 at a networking event in the Hollywood Hills. Now, Sean Combs denies this, but let me walk you through the allegations. This former child actor says that they met Sean Combs at this networking event, and he started making small talk with him, telling him that he had some projects in mind for him. That's when, according to the lawsuit filed this week in Los Angeles, that Sean Combs took this minor actor into a back room, and that is where he says that he sexually assaulted him. Now, we don't know who this former child star was. They have filed this lawsuit anonymously under a pseudonym, just saying that they were under the age of 18 at the time. Now, I want to read you part of the lawsuit, but I do want to warn you that the details are graphic. Quote, defendant Combs pulled down plaintiff's pants and underwear and began to fondle plaintiff's genitalia, all while Combs was simultaneously touching himself, the lawsuit states. Quote, defendant Combs then performed oral copulation on the minor plaintiff while continuing to touch himself. Now, a spokesperson for Combs has denied these allegations, telling me in a statement, quote, this complaint describes events that allegedly occurred nearly 20 years ago and is based solely on the plaintiff's account. Their statement goes on to say, quote, we are confident that the facts will demonstrate these claims are without merit. Now, this lawsuit is the latest of mounting legal troubles against Combs. As you all know, Combs is currently incarcerated on the East Coast, serving more than a four-year sentence. He is appealing that conviction, but just last week, I confirmed with the Los Angeles District Attorney's Office that they are reviewing a case against Combs. What does that mean? Well, that means that Combs could potentially be facing charges in Los Angeles. That, along with this lawsuit and dozens more.
0: All right, thank you, Elizabeth. Well, motion denied, a judge in L.A. said no after Meta and YouTube asked to have a multi-million dollar verdict against them thrown out. The judge also denied a new trial. You may remember in March, Meta and YouTube, they were found liable for their roles in a young woman's social media addiction she said harmed her mental health. YouTube argued the First Amendment shielded them from liability. Meta made similar arguments and said that the woman didn't prove her claims. But the judge ruled that there was substantial evidence that she was harmed by design features on both Instagram and YouTube. Meta and YouTube plan to appeal. Well, the stage is nearly set for President Trump's UFC fight on the White House lawn this weekend. You can see that massive arched lighting grid that's dubbed the Claw. It's one of many infrastructure challenges ahead of the event, which the administration says will cost more than $60 million to put on. Several federal agencies and hundreds of staff are working on the fight, which coincides with the president's birthday. It's all part of the 250th anniversary of America's founding. The main event kicks off on Sunday. Well, straight ahead on CNN Headline Express, President Trump did not hold back when saying what he thought about Maine's Democratic Senate candidate, Graham Plattner. And

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0: States said that Epstein tried to use information about his extramarital affairs against him, but maintained that he had no knowledge of Epstein's crimes and has, quote, never victimized anyone. We've also got our eye on the Supreme Court this morning. The justices could hand down some major decisions. They still have not issued decisions on cases involving challenges to birthright citizenship, whether President Trump was legally protected when firing federal employees, and whether ballots received after Election Day should be counted. Those decisions could begin to be released at 10 a.m. Eastern Time. All right, parts of the Middle East, they are on high alert after Iran launched retaliatory attacks on American military targets across the region. Meantime, Iran says the Strait of Hormuz is now closed to all vessels, though the U.S. has pushed back on that claim. CNN's Paula Hancock reports on the possible impact of these attacks.
1: What we saw from the U.S. Central Command overnight is that there were a number of military targets that were struck, and it appears as though many of them were in locations in or along the Strait of Hormuz. We saw Bandar Abbas for a second night being targeted, also Keshem and Karg Island in the Strait of Hormuz, the critical waterway, which we have been hearing from one senior Iranian military official saying, quote, "You make the sacred Strait of Hormuz insecure. We will turn the region into hell for you," from across Iran. Now, of course, this is the sort of language we have become accustomed to, but it is showing the level of escalation for a second night between the U.S. and Iran. And for a second morning, we have seen three countries being targeted. Tehran saying that they're focusing on military bases in Jordan, in Bahrain, and also in Kuwait. Those three countries coming under missile and drone attack once again. The Jordanian military saying that they intercepted some 20 missiles. We're seeing in Bahrain there was damage to certain houses and also cars set on fire. An 11-year-old girl slightly injured, according to authorities there. Most of that from debris from those intercepted missiles. And Kuwait as well, an early morning wake-up call with emergency alerts again across that country. So what we're hearing from the U.S. side is another threat that if Iran does not sign this memorandum of understanding or agree to this memorandum, then the bombing will start once again tomorrow, is what the U.S. president said. But we also heard from the Trump administration when it comes to the Strait of Hormuz that more has been transiting the strait than previously believed. Let's listen to the Secretary of Defense.
2: The idea of running ships through the Strait of Hormuz, it never stopped. It just went underground to the tune of over 100 million barrels that have moved through and more in the middle of the night, protected by the United States in a way that Iran can't stop.
1: So we're hearing from Iran that they will close the Strait of Hormuz. There's pushback from Central Command saying commercial vessels are still transiting that crucial waterway.
0: Paula Hancock, thank you. Returning now to billionaire Bill Gates, facing questions over his relationship with the late convicted sex offender Jeffrey Epstein. On Wednesday, Gates testified voluntarily behind closed doors to the House Oversight Committee. He told lawmakers that he had no knowledge of Epstein's crimes, and he added that Epstein tried to use knowledge of his extramarital infidelities to pressure him to re-engage after Gates said that their contact had ended. Now, Gates has not been accused of any criminal wrongdoing related to Epstein, but he has said that any involvement with the disgraced financier was, quote, a grave error in judgment. CNN's MJ Lee has more on Gates's testimony.
3: In his opening remarks, Bill Gates told lawmakers he was never aware of Epstein's crimes, and that he himself, Gates, never victimized anyone. He gave a little bit of a background on how they got introduced back in 2011. He said that their interactions, for the most part, were pretty limited, and that all of that came to an end in December of 2014. This is something else that Gates told lawmakers. He said, "I learned Epstein had become aware of sensitive information about my personal life, including the fact that I had been unfaithful faithful in my marriage. Epstein was working to use information about my infidelities, in addition to many lies that he layered on top, to pressure me to reengage with him. We also know that Gates is being asked by lawmakers about some of these more salacious and unverified claims in the Epstein files. They're in the form of emails that Epstein appears to have written to himself. There are references, as you know, to sexually transmitted diseases, procuring antibiotics to secretly give to his ex-wife, Melinda. And our sources are telling us that Gates is pushing back on these allegations. And I want you to listen to what the top Democrat on the committee, Robert Garcia, just told reporters about this habit that Epstein appears to have had about writing emails to himself.
4: I think what we can say right now is that Mr. Gates does believe that Mr. Epstein would write emails that were oftentimes untrue. I think he spoke to that in some of the questioning, that he denies some of those claims, and that he felt that Mr. Epstein would write emails to himself and just say things that were not true.
3: This has obviously been a really embarrassing ordeal for Bill Gates. I'm told by a source that his lawyer jumped in at one point and said he's not going to answer questions about affairs that are not directly related to the Epstein saga. And also, I think, is aware that his reputation has taken a hit. He said, quote, meeting with Epstein was a grave error in judgment. And he also said he's now being more careful about the kinds of people that he associates with.
0: Thank you, MJ. Now, separate but related, new details from an upcoming book suggest that Vice President J.D. Vance tried to help clear President Trump's name amid scrutiny over his past ties to Epstein. According to an excerpt from the New York Times reporters Maggie Haberman and Jonathan Swan, Vance proposed that former Fox News host Tucker Carlson interview Epstein associate Ghislaine Maxwell in prison. The book says that Vance believed it could help Trump if Maxwell stated he had not participated in Epstein's wrongdoing. Again, President Trump has never been accused of wrongdoing related to that case. Well, the man charged with killing Minnesota lawmaker Melissa Hortman and her husband Mark will not face the death penalty. Federal prosecutors say that Vance Belzer struck a plea deal. He was accused in federal and state court of fatally shooting the Hortmans in what authorities deemed was a politically motivated attack. Belzer also allegedly shot and wounded State Senator John Hoffman and his wife. Melissa Hortman was a former speaker of the Minnesota House who played a role in passing several bills during the 2023 session. President Trump weighed in on the Senate race heating up in Maine, and he called the Democratic candidate Graham Platner a thug and a pig. Take a listen.
5: Now watch that thug that's up in Maine. He's a thug. And they're trying to make excuses for him. I mean, he's worse than any human being that's ever run for office, probably. He's just an outright pig. He's like a pig. I watched him a couple of times. He's like a pig. That's what he reminds me of. You know, I come up with good names for people. I don't want to stick him with that one, although I think pigs would be very upset about it.
0: Platner has been hit by multiple controversies during his run that included old Reddit posts criticizing police and white rural voters, as well as revelations that he sexted with other women while he was married. Plus, there was the New York Times report that alleged unsettling and, in at least one case, physically threatening behavior towards women that he dated. Platner denies all claims of physical intimidation. Now, Trump put his weight behind Republican incumbent Susan Collins, calling her, quote, a sane woman. New today, a memorial to the 9 people killed in a mass shooting at a South Carolina church is almost complete. The project is designed to honor the lives of the victims shot and killed at a Bible study back in 2015. Organizers hope that the tribute will serve as a safe space for education and healing.
6: It can be very hard to talk about what happened almost 11 years ago now. We have shown our resilience, as the church has, the families, as well as the Charleston community, that hate didn't win and that love prevailed.
0: The memorial is expected to be completed this fall. Severe weather threats continue today after funnel clouds swept through several cities, including this one in Missouri. The National Weather Service issued tornado warnings across Illinois, Kansas, northern Missouri, and southern Iowa. Strong winds derailed a train in Minnesota. Take a look at that. The storm also downed trees and crushed buildings in its path. And hundreds of thousands of people are waking up today without power. And a barn in Beaver Dam, Wisconsin, was destroyed by the strong storms. And it's not just any barn. The Blue Culver's barn had featured a message reading, "Thank you, farmers," on it.
7: It's pretty bad. Culver's has been very good to me. Culver's, whenever I tell them where the Culver's barn is, everybody knows where I'm at and who I am. And it's just awesome. It's been awesome at Culver's. And I hope that we can get back on the same place that we were.
0: Right, a lot of rebuilding and continued efforts going to be taking place there for sure. All eyes are also on Mexico City today. The iconic Aztec Stadium, which will soon host the first match of the World Cup. Co-host Mexico will face off against South Africa this afternoon. Both sides busy doing some last-minute training ahead of today's match. But it all kicks off with the opening ceremony, which will feature big-name artists from South Africa, the Latin world, and Shakira. She's set to perform the official World Cup anthem. The U.S. and Canada will compete in their first matches tomorrow, both playing on home soil. Not a bar tab was safe as New York Knicks fans are still celebrating the largest comeback in NBA Finals history. The Knicks wiped away a 29-point deficit to win Game 4 against the San Antonio Spurs last night at Madison Square Garden. Jalen Brunson leading all scorers with 36 points, and the Garden was rocking and full of celebrities to witness that comeback. Take a look at Taylor Swift and Mariska Hargitay in matching Knicks shirts. Also, Whoopi Goldberg, Sydney Sweeney, they were in attendance last night. The Knicks lead the series and are just one win away from their first NBA championship since 1973. Now on to Buzz Express, the stories that have people talking. Glenn Close is finally getting her flowers. She will finally receive an Oscar after being nominated 8 times. She's long been considered among the best actors to never win an Academy Award. The 79-year-old was first nominated back in 1983 for, quote, "The World According to Garp." Director Ridley Scott and animator Floyd Norman will also receive honorary Oscars at the annual Governor's Awards. And are you ready for 24 Jump Street? Reports say that Channing Tatum and Jonah Hill and Ice Cube, they're in talks for a third movie in that series. The first 21 Jump Street movie came out in 2012. A sequel came out in 2014 featuring that same cast, 22 Jump Street. And no word as to why they're skipping 23. And you may remember 21 Jump Street, the TV show starring Johnny Depp that premiered back in 1987. And an epic crossover is currently happening on TV. Two of the biggest soap operas, The Young and the Restless and Beyond the Gates, are colliding in a landmark event. It is full of drama, suspense, and romance. Episodes are streaming now on Paramount Plus. Well, next up on CNN Headline Express, if you like to take your chances on prediction market platforms, then there are new rules that you need to be aware of. We've got those details ahead. Stay tuned. 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

It is half past the hour. Let's hit the refresh button on our top stories here. Iran's Revolutionary Guard said that they launched retaliatory attacks targeting U.S. military bases after the United States carried out strikes on Iran for the second straight night. But a diplomatic source tells CNN that despite those attacks, talks to reach a deal between the U.S. and Iran are still on track. Bill Gates testified before the House Oversight Committee about his ties to convicted sex offender Jeffrey Epstein.

0: Hey, this is Harry Douglas from Freddie and Harry. 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
3: Let's go around the globe to see what else is making headlines today. Police in Northern Ireland, they are preparing for more days of violent anti-immigration protests. They used water cannons on angry crowd yesterday as some threw bricks and rocks at police vehicles. The unrest comes at a time of heightened racial tensions in the UK and beyond, with social media and far-right figures accused of fueling divisions. Demonstrations broke out after a Sudanese man was charged in a brutal stabbing attack on Monday in Belfast. And there's more pushback in Albania against a luxury resort backed by President Trump's daughter Ivanka and son-in-law Jared Kushner. Thousands of people returned to the streets of the capital, carrying signs reading, "Albania is not for sale." The resort would be built near a protected area that's home to endangered species. Albania's prime minister, who supports the project, says the environmental impact has yet to be assessed.

0: That is magical. A spectacular sight in Barcelona, Spain. Pope Leo inaugurated the new tower of the iconic Sagrada Familia 144 years after construction began. Thousands attended Pope Leo's Mass at the Basilica on the final day of his visit to mainland Spain. During his homily, he praised the building's architect as a man inspired by faith. Gorgeous there. And from one beautiful setting to another, if you've got a cool $28 million burning a hole in your pocket, maybe we can entice you with this. A private island once owned by the great-grandson of the Swarovski crystal founder. The island features a 9-bedroom villa, a heated saltwater pool, vast gardens and terraces. It also includes a private vineyard and an olive grove and even a helicopter pad. A real estate listing says that the island is for sale for the first time in more than four decades. I didn't hear a basketball court, so I'm out of the running. Still to come on CNN Headline Express, a smash and grab caught on camera. The only thing that they were targeting, well, that is coming up.
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4: In today's Money Express, new numbers from the Bureau of Labor Statistics showed inflation at 4.2% in May. That is the highest year-over-year level in 3 years. Maribel Aber joins us now with more details. Maribel, what do we know here?
5: Okay, Brad, the prices jumped again in May, hitting the highest inflation mark since May of 2023. The consumer price index rose 0.5% for the month and 4.2% year over year. That's according to the Labor Department. Core inflation, you know, strips out food and energy prices, came in at 2.9%. Now, the Fed watches inflation closely when setting interest rates, and May's reading on wholesale prices is due out before the opening bell today. The Trump administration is proposing new rules for prediction markets while still allowing most sports-related contracts. Regulators could still restrict markets seen as easier to manipulate, including player injuries and referee decisions. Critics, including some lawmakers, addiction experts, and casino groups, are pushing for tighter restrictions. They argue certain sports outcomes can be manipulated by bad actors. Prediction markets are currently regulated at the federal level rather than state by state. And the Starbucks collectible that went viral last fall is back with a World Cup twist. The Barista Cup returns today as games kick off in the U.S., Mexico, and Canada. It features a new soccer ball cap and branded scarf. U.S. sales are online only through the Starbucks shop while supplies last. I mean, you remember the first one, Brad. It's cute.
4: It is. I've already seen one of those branded coffee collars as well in person, Maribel. They're pretty cool. Thanks so much. Let's get another check-in on some of the other stories making news across the country. We start in Georgia. That is where police used a pit maneuver to arrest a murder suspect who they say led them on a chase that reached speeds of 100 miles per hour. Take a look at this.
6: 322. We are 88 miles an hour, 10-12 for pit. Pit, roll over. Start of four.
7: Put your hands up!
4: And you can see that car flipped before police took the man into custody. Authorities say an officer got an alert that a vehicle associated with the suspect was near the area that he was patrolling. And in California, a drone helped deputies track down a man accused of starting a fire that threatened homes near San Diego. Authorities say he was seen using a lighter to set a palm tree on fire last month. A drone then spotted him in a riverbed and tracked his movements from the air, relaying his location to a police helicopter. Deputies eventually arrested him. And a man is recovering after authorities say that he crashed a hang glider-style aircraft in a lake. The pilot was found sitting on top of the aircraft's pontoons. He told rescue crews that he was about 200 feet in the air when he lost control and nosedived into the water. He went to the hospital with some minor injuries. All right, and gotta catch them all, but this is the wrong way to do it. Police are looking for a trio of thieves stealing Pokemon cards in California. It took less than 40 seconds for the suspects to leave with about $15,000 worth of cards. The owner says that he's glad his employee was not hurt. This is the second store targeted in recent weeks. Well, that does it for CNN Headline Express. I'm Brad Smith. CNN This Morning with Artie Cornish starts right now.
8: New overnight, the United States and Iran trading attacks for a second straight day as President Trump promises more to come if Tehran does not immediately agree to a peace deal.
9: We're going to be attacking them very hard, and we'll see what happens with the deal.
8: Plus, new revelations about how the White House handled the Epstein scandal, meeting in the Situation Room to game out a plan without President Trump.
9: You know what I really love? I love the inflation.
8: The president suggests, as you just heard, he doesn't mind the high prices right now. But what about Americans paying more for groceries and gas? A stabbing in Northern Ireland sparking days of unrest, police under attack, the streets in chaos.
10: The soul and the heart is the fans in the stadiums. It's the fans in the fan zones.
8: The World Cup officially kicking off today, finally. Could we also see a much-needed vibe shift away from the outrage over ticket prices and immigration issues?
11: Shot no good. The chip, it's gone! It's gone! It's gone! With 1 point...
8: A historic comeback, down 29 points. That last-second tip gives the Knicks a 3-1 advantage. Now just one win away from the NBA championship.

0: We're really close to a deal, but they keep tapping us along. They keep playing us for suckers.
1: President Trump choosing military might over diplomacy, but can he bomb Tehran into a deal? Good morning, everyone. I'm Erica Hill in on this Thursday for Audie Cornish. Nice to have you with us. We do begin this hour with the tit-for-tat strikes between the U.S. and Iran and the promise for more from the White House. The U.S. says it targeted Iran's surveillance capabilities, communication systems, and air defense sites. Iran hitting back with attacks on U.S. bases in the region. On a call from the Situation Room, President Trump told Fox News if Iran did not agree to a deal, he would bomb the expletive out of them, calling this the most violated ceasefire in history.
2: You can see when someone's trying to tap, tap, tap on a deal. Instead, they're going to have tap, tap, tap bombs dropping on key facilities in Iran from the United States of America. If we need to negotiate with bombs, we'll negotiate with bombs. And we're very good at it.
1: So will those threats actually get Tehran to the table?
3: No sustainable deal can be reached through threats, intimidation, or the use of force. The President of the United States should refrain from his recurring threats against Iran, including his renewed threat of force made today. Iran has never negotiated under threats and pressure and will never submit to pressure or coercion.
1: Joining me now, former defense intelligence official Major Harrison Mann. It's good to have you with us this morning. So we heard from Secretary Hegseth there saying, you know, we will continue to negotiate with bombs. Is that actually the way to get Iran to the table? It does not seem to be working in this moment.
4: Hi, Erica. We know for certain from recent history that it is not the way to get Iran to negotiate. They tried bombing Iran for 40 days. It didn't work. Then they tried the blockade for another 2 months. That hasn't worked, and they're out of ideas. So I guess they're trying to bomb a second time. It's unfortunate because I think there is still a possibility for peace when the Trump administration gets serious about actually negotiating, which is going to require making some concessions. But for now, they're clearly not willing to do that. And so they're going to start bombing again. The other really worrying escalation we saw yesterday was an apparent war crime, a U.S. targeted precision strike on a water reservoir for drinking water in Iran, near Hormuz. And that's something Trump has threatened several times over the past 8 weeks, you know, when he got frustrated with the ceasefire. And I'm hoping we don't see more war crimes, targeting of civilian infrastructure as a deliberate strategy to try and bring Iran to the table.
1: Certainly there are a lot of questions about that and questions in CENTCOM for more clarity, right, on what the exact targets were in terms of that and whether that water plant was one of them. As we look at where things stand this morning, to your point about getting serious about the negotiations, we have heard so much from President Trump publicly. And CNN did an excellent analysis by our colleague Aaron Blake earlier this week about the number of times that President Trump has said we're close to a deal. We've heard it in the last several days. There is so much public posturing from this president. Are you concerned at all that that could weaken the U.S. position?
4: I think it already has weakened the U.S. position. What the Iranian side understood at the start of the war, which let's remember began when Trump and Netanyahu bombed in the middle of negotiations, is that it's very hard to trust Donald Trump and Trump's constant lying, both in public and maybe to the Iranian side, has only further undermined that trust. So when it looks like maybe they're making progress towards a deal and then Trump comes out and leaks some of the details, or he just starts making really outrageous threats, that's going to make it even harder for him to earn the trust of his negotiating counterpart and get them to actually agree to something. And I think that's why we're seeing an increased willingness from the Iranian government to go back to full-scale war, because they don't really think at this point that there's any other way to convince Trump to negotiate in good faith.
1: When this war began, of course, it was the U.S. and Israel when this war began. When it comes to Israel, Prime Minister Benjamin Netanyahu put out this statement yesterday, this message, I should say, for the people of Lebanon. I want to play that for you.
5: I have a message for you, the people of Lebanon. Israel is not at war with you. We're at war with Hezbollah that has taken your country hostage, that does Iran's bidding, that uses your territory to launch terrorist attacks against Israel. Do you remember what Lebanon was like before Iran and Hezbollah turned it into a nightmare? Once Hezbollah is dismantled, the possibilities are endless, and they are sky high.
1: That's notable, of course, coming on the heels of Iran and Israel trading strikes earlier in the week, specifically on Sunday. On Sunday, too, in the wake of Iran's missiles, President Trump told the Financial Times in an interview that Israel is going to have to accept whatever deal the U.S. makes with Iran and that Israel doesn't call the shots. Based on what we're seeing, how much sway, how much influence do you think this president actually has when it comes to Prime Minister Netanyahu and the decisions that Israel is making?
4: So a reminder that President Trump and any U.S. president has nearly infinite leverage over the Israeli government. Essentially, their air force can't fly without our support. You know, it's not just bombs and aircraft and supply parts. You know, we have U.S. troops on Israeli soil defending the skies of Israel so those planes can safely land. We supply the fuel that goes into those aircraft. So if Trump wanted to use it, I'm pretty confident that he could end any Israeli military aggression that he wanted to. And we can see that he wants to do that a little bit, but clearly not enough that it's deterred Netanyahu from launching what potentially started this escalation, which was an Israeli strike on Beirut on Sunday. So Trump is still kind of trying to end the war with half measures, and it's clear that that's not going to work. He's going to have to do some difficult things, including actually putting his foot down with Netanyahu, as well as possibly making some concessions to the Iranian government. And unfortunately, I don't think he feels the urgency to do either of those things because they could both be politically costly. And he's not going to feel that urgency until maybe we've seen another round of full-scale war that's totally unnecessary.
1: Major Harrison, man, really appreciate your insight this morning. Thank you.
4: Thanks.
1: Coming up here on CNN this morning, President Trump doubling down on his temporary pick for National Intelligence Director, a man with questionable qualifications, including a lack of actual intel experience. And Social Security at risk, new estimates on when the funding will run out, and the bleak warning signs for younger workers. Plus, a shot for the ages. Knicks fans celebrating that last second win in Game 4.
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1: 13 minutes past the hour now. Here's your morning roundup. Microsoft co-founder Bill Gates telling lawmakers on Wednesday he made a, quote, huge mistake in meeting with Jeffrey Epstein. He has denied any wrongdoing. Gates testified before the House Oversight Committee in a closed-door meeting, saying he was aware Epstein had been convicted of a horrific crime, but continued to interact with him to seek money for his foundation. When Gates arrived on Capitol Hill, he told reporters he would cooperate with any investigation.
16: Glad to be here voluntarily to testify. I hope my testimony is helpful to the work, important work of the committee to find justice for the victims. Thank you.
1: Gates has not been accused in connection with Epstein's crimes. If you are counting on Social Security as part of your retirement plan, well, listen up. The latest government projections suggest the fund could run out of money in late 2032. So that means the agency would no longer be able to pay 100% of benefits in the fourth quarter of that year. And in the years after, the monthly benefits will drastically decline. Some new details for you on that upcoming UFC fight at the White House, specifically the cost, some $60 million. Now, that's according to court documents submitted by the Trump administration, which says the money will cover logistics, things like food and porta potties. The fight is set for Sunday night, which, of course, is also the president's birthday. Still to come here on CNN this morning, a record-setting win for the Knicks. We'll like to hear more on New York's 29-point comeback. And the push on to game five. Plus, the World Cup kicking off across America, North America today. Not without controversy. How about a live look for you here in Mexico City, the site of the opening match between Mexico and South Africa. So can the action on the pitch finally offer a much-needed vibe shift?
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2: A little excitement there on the subway. Frankly, everywhere in New York after the Knicks pulled off the greatest comeback in NBA Finals history, securing a two-game lead over the Spurs.
3: Right at the top, 101. Brunson gets it, fires up a three. Shot no good. The tip, it's gone! It's gone! It's gone! With 1.2.
2: Oh, it was very good. The standing end to a 29-point comeback. OG Anunoby's tip in with 1.2 seconds remaining. The Knicks beating the Spurs at just 1 point, 107 to 106.
4: Feels cool. I mean, everyone's pretty excited. I'm excited too. We're all excited. We're enjoying it right now, but we're just focused on the next game now.
2: Knicks fans celebrating, perhaps not surprisingly, into the wee hours of the morning. New York now has the opportunity to clinch its first NBA title since 1973. The next game, Game 5, Saturday night in San Antonio. Joining us now, Will Leach. He's a contributing editor at New York Magazine, a columnist with the Washington Post. He's got his Knicks blue jacket on, his Jalen Brunson bobblehead somewhere. I mean, Knicks in 5. There is, I know we've talked a lot about this. I have to say, being in New York City, and it's true, you're on the subway everywhere you go, the excitement and the camaraderie and the way this city has come together, it is something. And that was a hell of a game.
5: It's incredible to watch the streets everywhere. You know, I lived in New York for 13 years, my old street packed with people. And what was amazing about that comeback last night, the vibes had been so off since Monday. You know, the scenes of all those people on the street had been replaced by scowling billionaires courtside, right? Like scowling celebrities and upset people.
2: No one wants to see a scowling billionaire. Last night.
5: There's a lot of them. There's a lot of leaders and a lot of celebrities out there, and everyone looked very sad. I looked very sad, and so to see that that comeback was really something incredible. And that OG Anunoby tip, and it's something, frankly, a piece that really not just Knicks fans will remember forever, but really NBA fans. That's an NBA historic play.
2: Absolutely, and it was quite a game. I mean, full disclosure, I had to watch the highlights this morning and read about it because some of us had to go to bed early. But, you know, the fact that this was this 29-point comeback, just set the scene for us. What are you seeing going into Game 5 from both teams?
5: Certainly, you know, they'll go back to San Antonio for Game 5, and so the next game won't have the Garden environment. But the Knicks just won two games in San Antonio, and, you know, the Spurs are obviously incredibly talented. I think everyone assumes Victor Wembanyama is going to win several championships throughout his career, but they are very, very young, and I think that was kind of revealed last night. Wembanyama even talked about that, about how they felt that they lost their hunger in the fourth quarter. So I think that we'll see. That's a lot to overcome. Generally, historically speaking, when you have that kind of loss where just rips the heart out of your chest loss like the Spurs just had, it's very difficult to recover from, even if you're at home. But even if they lose that game, the Knicks will be back for Game 6. I can't imagine what the Garden would be like for a Game 6.
2: Oh, wow. Yeah, me either. We'll deal with that one if and when we come to it. Let's talk a little soccer, shall we? Football, depending on where you are, you know, in the rest of the world. This has been tough. Heading into this moment between ticket prices, immigration issues this week, first match today in Mexico City. Are we now getting into the heart of what this tournament is about?
5: I mean, I think certainly FIFA hopes so, because this has really been a real mess for them. You know, this was after Russia 8 years ago and Qatar 4 years ago. This was supposed to be the World Cup that went smoothly. They've been waiting to get back to North America, you know, since 1994. Everything was supposed to be like this. U.S. was a burgeoning soccer market. Everyone was supposed to be working out in that direction. And it's been the opposite of that in every possible way. The hope is, and frankly, historically, there is some signs that this happened. Once the ball is kicked and once things get going and once this incredible experience, you know, one of the great things about the World Cup is that we'll see, and remember there's 16 more nations involved in this one. Every game takes on its own unique personality, or the personality of the fan bases. And, you know, these games are still going to be, the stands are still going to be full. As high as the ticket prices have been, these stands are generally at Azteca today with the Mexico game. That's going to be an incredible environment. The opening of the World Cup at the Azteca with the Mexican team. These fans are like, every game takes on the personality of these varying fan bases. The entire world is looking at this. Maybe the U.S. is not maybe looking at its best right now, hosting this tournament in a lot of ways. But once the game gets going, certainly the hope is among not just FIFA, but I think a lot of soccer fans, that a lot of this will fade away a little bit. But, you know, we'll see.
2: Yeah. Yeah, as long as you don't have to, you know, pay for a train ticket into New Jersey. When you talked about the stands being full, rather, what are the chances that some of those, there are still tickets available, right, that they start to drop to make sure that the stands are full?
5: I think they will. You know, I'm based outside of Atlanta. There's a game between Uzbekistan and Qatar that takes place at 7:30 on a Wednesday. The given price is $400. Now, I suppose it's possible there's more Uzbekistans outside Mercedes-Benz Stadium in Atlanta than I think, but I suspect that's really because FIFA's kind of controlling the market a little bit on this, controlling the resale market as well. They're not going to want empty stands. I think that once these games gets going, once I think some of the realism that they do not want to see empty stands, I think you're going to see some of these prices go down. Now, I don't want to imply that all of a sudden you're going to be getting $5 tickets to these games, but some of these obscene prices, given prices that you're seeing, I do think you'll fall. Now, not for the larger games, right? Like, obviously, the final's still going to be Spain, sure. You know, a lot of the larger teams, Brazil, those are all going to be sold out and very expensive. But I think there's 48 teams in this thing. There's a lot of games. If you want to be able to just say, I went to a World Cup game, a lot of these prices are going to fall, I think, for a reasonable amount to at least get in and see what's going on.
2: That's great. And, you know, a watch party is always fun, too, having been to a couple, almost 30 years ago when the World Cup was in France. Incredible. Really good time. Will, appreciate it. Thank you.
5: Thanks for
2: Straight
5: having
2: ahead
5: me.
2: Here on CNN This Morning, President Trump's unique take on rising costs for Americans, why he loves the latest inflation news, and a stabbing sparking days of unrest now in Northern Ireland, why officials are worried this violence could spread.
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1: Good morning. Half past the hour here on CNN this morning. I'm Erica Hill. Nice to have you with us today. Here's a look at what's happening right now. Violent anti-immigration protests are taking over Belfast. The protests in Northern Ireland sparked after a Sudanese man was charged in a stabbing attack. Police now using water cannons against crowds as mass rioters, we're told as well, broke into some homes, setting fire to buildings and cars, targeting immigrants. Northern Ireland's first minister calls the violence outright thuggery. President Trump is directing Republican lawmakers to deliver a massive $350 billion cash infusion to the Pentagon and also demanding they push through an election overhaul bill that has stalled now for weeks in the Senate. In a Truth Social post, Trump called on Republicans to act immediately with, quote, no games, no delays, and no weak promises. Another round of U.S. military strikes against targets across Iran now finished, but U.S. Central Command says that round of Tomahawk cruise missiles is targeting military sites across Iran. Iran is vowing to retaliate with new attacks against U.S. military targets. Soaring global energy costs, the war with Iran, both putting increased pressure on the U.S. economy. And the newest Consumer Price Index report shows inflation hitting 4.2% in May. That is the highest rise for inflation in 3 years. As for President Trump, he loves it.
2: Are you concerned, Mr. President, about the latest inflation number which came out this morning? Could that be a
3: No, I love it. The numbers were great.

0: What I really love, I love the inflation.
1: Joining me now in the group chat, Aaron Blake, CNN senior reporter, Mike Dubke, former White House, Trump White House communications director, and Megan Hayes, former Biden White House director of message planning. It's lovely to see all of you this morning. I want to play some of the reaction that we heard to President Trump's comments when he was asked about inflation. Specifically, here's what we heard from Marjorie Taylor Greene on those comments. Take a listen.
2: It's pretty hard to take from a billionaire president when he says he loves inflation brought on the American people because of a war that he decided to pursue. And, you know, that one's going to come back and bite him. He basically just handed the Democrats a great big campaign ad for the 2026 midterms.
1: Mike, is it in fact the great big campaign ad for Democrats?
3: Oh, it's absolutely going to be a big fat campaign ad for Democrats. They are going to use it. I think with the president in context, he was basically quoting blood, sweat and tears. What goes up must come down. I think that's he's assuming that once we cease hostilities with Iran and oil prices come down, that the momentum going into the midterm elections is going to create a situation where people feel good about the economy. The unfortunate part, I think, right now is that runway till we get to the midterms is shrinking. And so if that's going to happen, it's got to happen soon.
1: So as we wait to see for that, you know, whether and when that will happen, it's important to note, and Aaron, you have a great piece out about this. This is not the first time the president did something that doesn't land well, right? And perhaps most recently, I'm thinking of comments that he made where, you know, that he doesn't think about Americans and the economy, which he doubled down on when he was asked to clarify. The fact that this is not a one-off for the president, Aaron, just walk us through where we're at.
4: Yeah, this has been a trend with President Trump, I would say, dating back to last year. We might remember at the time inflation was starting to become a real political problem for him, and he was supposed to go out and give some speeches and rallies in places like Pennsylvania where he talked about affordability and what he was going to do about these very real concerns that the American people had. And it just became clear that he didn't really want to talk about this. He was talking about affordability was a hoax and things like that. So this has been a very long-running problem for the White House and for Republicans' hopes in the midterms, where the president just treats these issues very flippantly. And the American people, if you look at the polling, have seen that and said that this guy is not taking this issue seriously enough. A CNN poll showed two-thirds of Americans think that the president is not taking inflation seriously. It was as high as three-quarters in a CBS News poll that I've been watching for a while. So this is a very real issue, and he does not seem to be changing his tack on this, and I think it's giving Republicans real heartburn right now.
1: Megan, all of that is happening. We're seeing Republicans, right, who are acknowledging the pain that their constituents are feeling. We talked about this being an attack ad. The interesting note is, are you saying the Democrats are effectively harnessing that messaging?
5: Yeah, I think that they are. I also think the American people are just tired of Donald Trump and his flippant, callous remarks that he constantly makes, but they're more tired of Congress who doesn't act, and they're not acting here. And so they're the ones who are going to be up for re-election. Donald Trump's never going to be on the ballot again, so he can say whatever he wants. But the fact that Congress isn't acting and these Republicans aren't being a check to Donald Trump, they're the ones who are going to lose. So I think the more he says and the crazier statements he makes and Republicans stand by and just let it happen are the ones that are going to lose these re-elections. And that's when you're going to see a bigger sweep come in the midterms.
1: Let's take a look at another story we're following very closely. President Trump refusing to back down from his pick for interim director of national intelligence. You've got Democrats, of course, threatening to allow FISA to lapse if Bill Pulte is appointed. This is a critical surveillance tool, as we know, used by intelligence officials for national security. The president's backers trying to make the case here that Pulte is only interim.
6: He is in the process interviewing the persons who would potentially be the next DNI. They're going to be highly qualified. All these potential nominees are. So we know that FISA would expire on Friday. We cannot allow that to happen. This should not be a partisan matter.
1: On Tuesday, the president announced that Pulte would begin his role as acting DNI on June 19th. So as we take a look at this one, there is bipartisan concern here, it's important to note, when it comes to Bill Pulte and what we are hearing. Mike, I'll kick this one off to you again to start.
3: Yeah.
1: How do you see this playing out in this moment?
3: So here's
1: there's a lot at stake.
3: Here's the problem, though, with the setup on this. There is bipartisan concern about Pulte, but there's also bipartisan concern about FISA expiring. So if there's this level of bipartisan concern, hopefully we would see some bipartisan action on this. Unfortunately, we're now in a game of chicken between the White House and Pulte and Democrats in Congress. So my guess is, how does this play out? We're going to go through the weekend. We're going to have FISA expire on Friday. Before Congress leaves for the either the June 19th break or the 4th of July break, we're going to see some movement on this. The president's going to appoint somebody. Something else is going to happen. But we're now in this classic game of Washington chicken, and nobody's winning.
1: In terms of the Washington chicken, Megan, how much do you think could actually be happening behind the scenes between Democrats and Republicans, given that there is bipartisan concern and in some cases outrage?
5: Yeah, I think that there's a lot happening behind the scenes. People, members that I've talked to on the Hill have, you know, everyone is working closely to get either a new nominee or to get this passed. Both things can be true here, right? FISA shouldn't expire and Pulte shouldn't be in DNI at all. I mean, I think Democrats have a real concern about election integrity and security here and the way he has weaponized his role already and then using the intelligence that he'll have access to. So there are some real concerns here, but they're all real concerns of letting FISA expire. So I would imagine that there is significant negotiations going on behind the scenes. And I agree with Mike that they'll have some sort of solution, whether it expires and then they name someone very quickly. But this will resolve itself in Washington fashion, and it'll be very dramatic.
1: Because it will have to do Washington fashion is dramatic. Did I hear that correctly?
5: Drama. Yes, exactly.
3: Drama.
1: A little bit of drama. Aaron, I'll give you one last bit to weigh in on that. As we watch all this, I mean, just if you could put in perspective, you know, people hear this tossed around, right? There are the concerns about the DNI and the fact that he doesn't have the extensive national security experience that is required of that job. And they hear FISA. But the reality for most Americans, why does this matter to them?
4: I mean, this is a very significant spying authority that the United States government uses overseas to prevent, threats that could attack the homeland. So I think that creates a situation in which Democrats want to hold the line on this. They want to be very firm when it comes to opposing Bill Pulte for the DNI job. But when you do that, if you're the ones that are going to wind up holding off these spying authorities and letting them lapse even for a small period of time, that is a risk if something were to happen. This is a very significant thing for the United States government. That's why there's such a big debate about this right now. And so it's going to be interesting to see whether those Democrats are actually going to be able to all hold the line, or if we might see some break ranks and say, okay, well, let's allow a short-term extension just while we negotiate this and figure out this whole Bill Pulte situation. I do think it's notable that you're seeing in those comments from Mike Johnson and from the White House, they're telegraphing that this Pulte thing is a very short-term thing, that they're looking for a permanent director. Whether that's good enough for Democrats to move forward and support this short-term extension, I think that's a really big question right now.
1: Yeah, it is interesting to see those comments as they try to downplay in many ways by saying not a lot to see here. It's just an interim move. That certainly hasn't been enough for some, as we know. One other thing we wanted to get your take on this morning. There has been a lot made about how the president is doing during certain meetings and moments, including this.
7: I rise today to sound the alarm about a grave national security threat, Donald Trump's sleeping habits. I know we have rules about decorum, so I will stick to the facts, because this is, in fact, a serious matter of oversight, transparency, and national security. We cannot have a president asleep on the job. Is he sleeping in classified briefings, on calls with foreign leaders? How can we trust a president who is literally asleep at the wheel to make informed decisions about national security?
1: Megan, you get first crack at this one. Is it a national security threat?
5: I mean, it's a national security threat that he's not paying attention, yes, but there is a massive apparatus around the president when these decisions are made. Whether or not you trust the people that are around the president is a different story. I just think this is rich coming from a White House that criticized Joe Biden so much and calling him sleepy Joe Biden. So, I mean, if I was Donald Trump, I would be embarrassed. Also, you're the president of the United States. I don't understand why you can't stay awake during daylight hours to do your job.
1: Marco Rubio has said he's awake, not just during the daytime, but also all throughout the night. That he hears from him regularly in the wee hours. We do see the posts in the wee hours. Mike, but they're, you know, legitimate questions, right? There's a lot of criticism about what wasn't said about Joe Biden. Is this fair game?
3: Sure, everything's fair game, but this is political theater. And, yeah. and Marco Rubio is absolutely correct. I got call, when I was in the White House, I got calls at 2 o'clock in the morning from the president. The man does not sleep. He does keep odd hours. And I am really not concerned, with him closing his eyes and Democrats jumping on a couple of, you know, photographs of his eyes closed, in this setting. This is theater, in this particular case.
1: My grandfather used to say he was just checking his eyelids for holes. I'm just saying, there you go. Still to come here on CNN this morning, Republicans just passed the immigration funding bill after a nearly 80-day partial government shutdown. What does this do? Do Democrats lose their leverage? Plus,
8: you had some of Trump's most senior advisors, the top level of the government, gathered in the Situation Room.
1: The latest excerpts from a forthcoming book revealing how President Trump's closest advisors reportedly tried to manage the Jeffrey Epstein fallout and the release of the president's name.
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1: A nearly $70 billion boost to President Trump's immigration and deportation agenda. Trump signing that bill into law yesterday, which ends now a six-month fight over funding for the Department of Homeland Security, which began after the shooting deaths of two U.S. citizens, Alex Preti and Renee Good. Now, that bill provides $38 billion for ICE, $26 billion for Border Patrol, and an additional $5 billion for unseen costs. The funding is set to last for the next 3 years. Keep in mind here, typically it would only be funded for 1 year at a time. It was also passed without the support of a single Democrat.
2: The American people are going to remember it. They're going to remember, too, that it was Republicans and Republicans alone who did the responsible thing and funded these critically important agencies at this critical time. Democrats, on the other hand, demonstrated to the entire country once again how little they prioritize the security of our borders and the livelihoods of those who put their own lives at risk and on the line to defend our homeland.
1: I want to bring in now Democratic Congressman James Waukesha of Virginia, who joins us this morning. Nice to have you with us. When we look at where things stand in terms of this funding, the fact that it was passed for 3 years, this essentially shields the agencies from the appropriations process. So what oversight will Congress have over the course of these next 3 years?
3: Well, look, I'm certainly hopeful that there'll be a change in control of Congress in January, which would allow us to conduct robust oversight in the form of hearings, subpoenas when necessary, depositions when necessary. But currently, this Republican Congress is quite consistent that they're not going to provide real oversight of the reckless, out-of-control mass deportation agenda that we have seen. So I don't know that there will be much oversight for the remainder of this year, but I'm hopeful that in January 2027, we can get some oversight and bring this under control.
1: Among the list of demands that Democrats had, we had, of course, limits on face coverings, body camera requirements, clearer use of force standards, which led to the record shutdown. Really, none of these demands made it into the final bill. Was it worth it?
3: Well, look, what Democrats said is federal law enforcement, ICE, CBP should operate similarly to our local and state law enforcement, right? Have the same expectations of professionalism that we have of our local police. Republicans, led primarily by one man, Stephen Miller, in the White House, said no way, no how. So from my perspective, it's always worth it to fight to protect the safety of the American people who were being terrorized by their own government, by masked agents surging into communities. I think that fight is always worth it. We're going to continue that fight. We're going to have to take it to the ballot box in November. I think the mood and the polling across the country is quite clear that American people, even those who might have supported the idea of stronger immigration enforcement that Donald Trump ran on, are looking at what they're seeing and saying, this ain't what I voted for. I didn't want to see kids with cancer deported. I don't want to see pregnant women dragged through the street. I don't want to see American citizens shot dead and killed. The American people know this is out of control. Democrats are going to keep fighting to bring it under control.
1: Let's talk Epstein, if we could. Bill Gates, of course, on Capitol Hill. You sat in that hearing yesterday, listened to his testimony. Representative Burchett afterwards came out and told the cameras that he had, in his view, very good coaching, that he had paid for very good coaching, is what he said about Bill Gates. Did you find Bill Gates credible?
3: I did find Bill Gates credible. Everything he said was consistent with what's in the files or in the public record. Look, it is an egregious error in judgment. It's the most charitable way to describe Bill Gates deciding to engage, meet with Jeffrey Epstein, even after he knew of Epstein's 2008 guilty plea conviction for a sex crime. Gates acknowledged that yesterday. He said that was a terrible, terrible mistake, and it certainly was.
1: When we look at where things stand, Congressman Burgeon also calling for transparency, as you know. James Comer, the House Oversight Chair, there has been some back and forth on what should be public, but he also talked about who he wanted to call in next. I just want to play that.
4: I would like for Todd Blanche to come in July. Come in. Now, let me be very clear. Todd Blanche came in a month ago. He came in with Pam Bondi to answer questions from the Oversight Committee, and the Democrats stormed out. What a missed opportunity for the Democrats. But Todd Blanche answered questions that Republicans had for several hours.
1: I'm curious to both your response to that and also what you feel you would get from Todd Blanche.
3: In an effort to help Pam Bondi avoid having to come in and speak under oath and answer questions under oath, Chairman Comer tried to set up a secret closed-door briefing with Bondi and Todd Blanche. That briefing would have had no transcript. The media, the public would never know. In fact, he just described it. Do you have any idea what they discussed in that meeting? What questions were asked? You don't. It's part of the cover-up. And Democrats said, look, we're not going to participate in secret behind closed doors briefings as part of this cover-up. We want Pam Bondi under oath in front of camera so the American people can judge it. And we want Todd Blanche under oath in front of cameras and let the American people, not the Oversight Committee members, decide whether they think he's telling the truth or not about this massive cover-up that the Trump administration has been engaged in around the Epstein files.
1: We will see if that happens. Certainly a lot of interest and a lot of questions. Congressman Walkinshaw, I appreciate you taking the time this morning. Thank you.
3: Thanks for having me.
1: Well, some of Jeffrey Epstein's associates are facing questions on Capitol Hill. We're also learning more about how the White House was attempting to deal with the fallout of this crisis last summer. New reporting from New York Times reporters Jonathan Swan and Maggie Haberman details how Trump's top advisors assembled high-level meetings to talk about the growing crisis without the president.
5: So over the summer of 2025, you had some of Trump's most senior advisors, the top level of the government, gathered in the Situation Room,
6: which is typically used for national security or responding to national disasters,
5: to figure out a way to spin their way out of this.
6: Not with the president, but among themselves. The discussion in the Situation Room was not about how to give these women a hearing or a chance to tell their stories. These meetings were about how to handle the political fallout around the White House.
1: The group chat is back. Look, it's a fascinating read, an excerpt from their forthcoming book, as we look at the way all of this is playing out. Aaron, one of the many things that stood out to me, it was not only the players that were involved, but how they were responding to these moments in public versus in private. I think Dan Bongino may be the best example. In public, pretty measured. In private, the exact opposite, and had some pretty stark warnings for officials.
7: Yeah, it was pretty remarkable to see some of the quotes from Dan Bongino talking about his superior, who is Attorney General Pam Bondi, and her handling of this, basically her botched handling of this. Of course, she was out there on TV in the months before talking about, you know, she was asked about the client list. She said, it's on my desk. She handed out those binders that turned out to be rather old information about this. There was very much concern about the politics of this internally, and clearly these politics were taken very seriously. One of the things I was really struck by was these meetings included high-level officials at the Justice Department. We might remember back in the Obama administration, there was a big controversy about Attorney General Loretta Lynch meeting with Bill Clinton on the tarmac of an airport during the Hillary Clinton email investigation. Well, now we have this reporting that basically the Justice Department is strategizing with the White House about how to insulate the president from this budding kind of scandal last year. And it kind of seems par for course for what's been happening in recent years.
1: The other things that struck me in this moment were the involvement of Todd Blanche, Megan, especially as we were just talking about, right, what could potentially be learned from Todd Blanche, if in fact there were more questions from the House Oversight Committee. Given his involvement and his suggestions in those meetings and where he is now and the fact that Pam Bondi, right, was saying just in the last several days, look, Todd Blanche was responsible for everything related to the release here. It's fascinating the way this all sets it up.
8: Yeah, absolutely. I mean, I think that Blanche is going to have a hard time getting out of committee anyways, and he's going to have to answer some questions about the Epstein files if he wants to get confirmed, regardless of this story that just came out. But I also think, I mean, they said that they talked to over 1,000 people, I know, for the whole book. But this is a lot of people who are no longer with the administration trying to make themselves look better when they were all at fault. This whole handling of this has been disgusting and gross. And I've been in the Situation Room for meetings. So has Mike. That is a sacred place where you have national security conversations. So the fact that they are talking about how to get Donald Trump out of being in the Epstein files is just gross to me and a complete misuse of those facilities in the White House. But this is a lot of people just trying to make themselves look better in this book that they talk to them. So the fact that they're even leaking on these meetings that were in the Situation Room is offensive to me.
1: So I think the leaking of the meetings is the other thing I wanted to talk about with you. So, Mike, when you see that, right, and I should point out CNN has reached out to both the White House and the DOJ, waiting to hear back. But the fact that there is so much detail in this book, so many quotes, what does that tell you about how this White House is working?
9: Well, I'm not sure it tells you anything about how this White House is working. I think Megan was spot on. This is a bunch of individuals who have left the administration who are trying to, you know, salvage their reputations. And that's what happens when you get leakers. I mean, there's really three leaks in Washington, one on public policy, you know, issues, one on going after somebody, your political enemy, and the other is to make yourself look better and more important. And I think this is a classic example of that third instance of leakers talking to Swan and Haberman and that wonderful New York Times music that they play to make everything seem so serious about what they're revealing in their things. This is typical. The White House saw a crisis. They gathered the people together to give their advice to the president, made sure that everyone was on the same page or at least aired out what they thought about this, and then went to the president with their decisions. I'm really not seeing anything here that is outstanding or unusual when it comes to the inner workings of a White House.
1: All right. Let's shift, if we could, to the group chat before I let you all go. Let's take a break from the politics, people. Aaron, you kick this off because I can say kick, and it relates directly to what's in your group chat.
7: Yeah, it's a big day. I mean, the World Cup's starting. I've been excited about this for a long time. I would encourage people, and we've been talking about this with the people in my life, look at this guy, Freddie from Germany, his Twitter feed about his travels through the American South, experiencing true Americana. It will resurrect your love for this country to see somebody experience these things for the first time, and it'll change your perspective about these things that maybe you're starting to take for granted.
1: You got to go to a Buc-ee's. That is for sure. Megan, I'm going to go out on a limb here, and I'm going to say Summer House in your group chat.
8: Of course. Of course. It's all that matters in my life is what's on Bravo. The third installment of the reunion was this week. It was incredible. I think that there's a lot of thoughts back and forth of how people feel. The emotionlessness of Wes and Amanda was incredibly awkward for everyone involved. But, you know, I'm here for more in their new series of In the City. I'm here for it.
1: One of these days, I'm actually going to watch it. I swear. Mike, you're talking dishwashers, supposed to rinse.
9: You're not supposed to rinse. Modern dishwashers get the dishes clean, found that out. But I love this Freddie story, the modern de Tocqueville, walking across the southeast of the United States, exposing what America is really like for Europe. I love it. I love it.
1: All right. So you're joining in the group chat with Aaron. I love it when we bring people together. Good to see you guys. Thanks for joining
8: Thank
1: us.
8: You.
1: I'm Erica Hill. The headlines are next.
10: All right, the breaking news coming in. The U.S. launching new strikes overnight. Iran responding by attacking American allies in the region. We have new images coming in this morning as Iran now warns it could turn the region, quote, into hell.
11: And disturbing new allegations this morning against Sean Diddy Combs, a former child actor, claims he was sexually assaulted by the disgraced music mogul. We'll have the latest on that. And then at the Garden, the Knicks pull off the greatest comeback in NBA Finals history, rallying from a 29-point deficit to take down the Spurs in Game 4. The big question now, can they clinch the title Saturday in San Antonio? Sarah and John are off today. I'm Omar Jimenez with Kate Baldwin. This is CNN News Central.
10: All right, so let's get to the breaking news. And there is a lot of back and forth. We'll run through it for you all. President Trump seems trying to bomb his way to a deal with Iran. For the second straight night, the U.S. and Iran have traded new strikes. And President Trump is warning that if Iran does not agree to a deal by today, the U.S. will, quote, bomb the expletive out of them. U.S. Central Command now says it completed the second wave of strikes on Iran, hitting surveillance capabilities, communication systems, and air defense sites. Iran calls that a blatant violation of the ceasefire and hit back, targeting U.S. bases in the region. U.S. allies like Bahrain and Kuwait activated their air defenses. Jordan says it intercepted 20 missiles launched by Iran. Iran is also claiming this morning the Strait of Hormuz is now closed to all vessels, quote, until further notice. CENTCOM is disputing that, saying that commercial ships are still moving through, though we know that the Strait has been largely paralyzed. Despite all of this, a diplomatic source tells CNN that talks between Washington and Tehran are still on track. Here's what the president said about it in the Oval Office.
12: We were really close to a deal, but they keep tapping us along. They keep playing us for suckers.
10: We have a team in Tehran covering this. Let's start with CNN's Elena Treen live this morning at the White House for us. Where do things stand right now, Elena?
13: Look, Kate, I think it's clear that we have entered a new phase of this war, and the president really shifting strategy this week and resuming its bombing campaign on Tehran. Now, if you listen to what the president said yesterday, as well as the defense secretary, Pete Hegseth, both of them almost arguing that this is a way to negotiate and that the U.S. will negotiate through bombs if that means that the pressure will force them to finally relent and agree to a deal. I want you to listen to what Hegseth said about all of this.
14: You can see when someone's trying to tap, tap, tap on a deal. Instead, they're going to have tap, tap, tap bombs dropping on key facilities in Iran from the United States of America. If we need to negotiate with bombs, we'll negotiate with bombs. And we're very good at it.
13: This is quite different, Kate, from what we had been hearing, I'd remind you, from top Trump officials and the president himself for weeks now throughout this ceasefire, continuing pressing pause to try and allow these diplomatic talks to breathe. Now they are essentially trying to use these bombs as leverage. Now, if you listen to what the president said yesterday, I'd remind you that earlier in the day, he had posted that Iran had, quote, taken too long to negotiate a deal that would have been great for them. Now they will pay the price. He had previewed in the Oval Office that they were going to be issuing more strikes on Tehran. I think this is notable. We saw him do it the day before as well. This idea that he is warning Iran that strikes are coming, I think that continues to add to this idea that he is trying to pressure them and force them to the table. Now, what was also interesting is the president kind of echoed this sentiment when he spoke with Fox News yesterday. Fox News reporter said that he actually called him from the Situation Room, just remarkable in and of itself. But then he went on to say that the Iranians had called him and asked him to stop the bombing, but that they would continue unless Iran agreed to a deal. So this is where we are right now. I will say, from the conversations I've had, they still want a deal. The ultimate goal here is still diplomacy, but the president has clearly gotten impatient and is now trying to use these strikes as a way to force this deal sooner rather than later, Kate.
10: Yeah, and count this as another day of stretching the bounds and definition of a ceasefire over there right now. Elena, thanks so much. Let's see what happens, because it sure seems like a lot is happening as we speak.
11: Yeah, and, you know, we're getting a look at actually what this is looking like on the ground in Iran as those negotiations continue, that dynamic moves forward. We want to go straight to Tehran, where CNN's Fred Plykin is standing by live. We should note, CNN operates in Iran only with the permission of the government, but does maintain full editorial control of its reports. Fred, what is the latest there on the ground?
15: Hi there, Omar. Well, first of all, the Iranians are completely denying that they called President Trump last night and demanded an end to these strikes. And several Iranian news agencies and official channels also saying that that simply is not true. And then as far as negotiating through bombing is concerned, that's also something where Iranian officials are saying that bombing is going to achieve exactly the opposite of what the president wants it to achieve. I actually spoke to a senior Iranian official just a couple of hours ago, and he told me that from the Iranian perspective, they believe that the Trump administration needs to respect the resilience of the Iranians, also needs to respect the military capability of the Iranians as well, specifically looking at the Strait of Hormuz. And I asked that official whether or not there was a chance that the two countries would go back to war. And he said it all depends on the Trump administration right now. If they want to make a deal, if they stop firing, then there can be a deal. However, if they continue to bomb Iran, then a full-on war and a return to full-on war is certainly something that is fairly possible. So right now, certainly these negotiations still in a very difficult state. On their perspective, have said that this was a serious breach of the ceasefire of what happened last night and the night before. At the same time, both sides are still saying that they want to move towards that memorandum of understanding, which we have to say is just the next step in these negotiations that would end the hostilities between the two countries and then lead to a period of larger negotiations for a possible full peace agreement. But again, right now, especially after what happened last night, it seems a little bit more difficult, but certainly from what was also going on here overnight, we certainly had a busy night here in Tehran. It certainly seems as that diplomatic process is still on. One of the things that happened was that during this, these overnight hours, even as the bombing was going on, Omar, there was a team of Qatari negotiators here on the ground in Tehran trying to move that process forward. Those negotiators have now left. Going to wait and see whether or not much progress was made on that. Certainly, again, the Iranians are saying they're up for a deal. At the same time, if the U.S. keeps pressing and especially dropping bombs, it will have exactly the opposite effect, Omar.
11: Fred Plykin on the ground for us in Tehran. Thank you for the reporting. All right, coming up for us, will the UFC fight at the White House actually happen this weekend? We'll tell you about the legal battle that is going down to the wire. Plus, we are monitoring a critical inflation indicator dropping this morning, but now President Trump is facing blowback for saying this.
12: You know what I really love? I love the inflation.
11: We'll have more on that coming up. And then it's finally here, folks. The World Cup kicks off in just a few hours. We'll bring you inside the growing excitement as the biggest sporting event in the world returns to U.S. soil for the first time in 30 years.
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1: Such an ordinary thing to walk home from high school. 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
1: So happening right now on the South Lawn of the White House, a preview of Fight Night. The White House hosting a media tour of the Octagon, also known as the Claw, giving the first up-close look of the ring where the president is set to host a UFC fight on Sunday. The administration is urging a federal judge now to throw out a lawsuit against that big fight. The president arguing, and his legal team, of course, that it's too late to justify a court intervening. Now, in addition to this legal battle, President Trump has been working on making his mark on Washington and reshaping iconic spots around the nation's capital. So far, there are at least 10 lawsuits that have challenged the president's projects, from the new renovation of the White House ballroom to a massive arch that he wants to build in Washington as well. Let's talk about it. Joining us is CNN senior legal analyst Ellie Honig. Ellie, let's focus on UFC and this fight scheduled for this weekend. Where are we there with this legal battle? What do you expect to happen?
2: Well, this is going to happen really quick, Kate, because the fights are set to start Sunday, but the pre-festivities start as early as today and into tomorrow. So currently there's this group of plaintiffs, private individuals, asking a federal court to block this whole thing. They're arguing that it's unconstitutional, that you can't build something on the lawn without permission. There's two big problems, though, and you just mentioned one of these that I think the Trump administration is going to ultimately win on. One, they waited too long. People have known about this UFC fight. It's been public for months. They didn't file their lawsuit till 6 days ago. So there's a doctrine in the law that you can't wait until the last minute and try to surprise your opponent. The other thing is a thing called standing, meaning not just anyone can sue to stop anything that they find offensive or wrong or even corrupt. You have to be a person with a direct injury. And the argument here is these are private citizens who claim they will suffer, quote, aesthetic injury. They don't like how it looks, or they will suffer something called, quote, procedural injury. That's in their lawsuit, whatever that is. I don't think that's going to be enough. I think this lawsuit's ultimately going to fail, and I think the UFC fight will proceed.
1: Because that's what I was going to ask. Even if you think it will ultimately prevail, you do have, I mean, events happening today, tomorrow, and the fight on Sunday. Friday, Saturday, and the fight on Sunday. What do you think the chances are that this actually goes on as scheduled?
2: Yeah, it is Thursday.
1: Thank you so much.
2: I think, again, the lateness really plays into it, and this is part of the reason why, because you can't have a lawsuit pending while the event, writ large, is starting. I think that's a real complication, a problem for the plaintiffs here.
1: Let's also talk about the Kennedy Center, because a court has already ruled against the president and renaming it to include his name. The website has been updated. People are essentially waiting to see the actual letters be brought off the building, possibly even today. Why did Trump lose this one?
2: Because in this case, the law is about as clear as it gets. So a lot of times the law is unclear. You could argue it both ways. There is actually a law passed in 1964 that created the Kennedy Center. And part of that law says this is the name of the thing, the Kennedy Center, and you cannot change it unless Congress specifically says so. So that was a no-brainer. Trump was always going to lose that one, spot on, and they've abandoned the appeal, so it's only a matter of time before those letters come down.
1: I mentioned the ballroom. This has been this legal fight over the ballroom, and can they start, must they stop construction, has really been going on for quite some time. Where are we on this?
2: This is a tricky one, too. So this is now sitting with the Court of Appeals, and it sounds like the Court of Appeals is going to agree with the lower court judge that this construction has to stop, because this is a permanent structure, the ballroom. Mm-hmm. And so you need some statute passed by Congress allowing it. Now, the administration has pointed to a statute that says, well, the president can make alterations or improvements to the White House. But the courts so far have found, but this is not an alteration or improvement. This is a whole big new permanent building. So if the Court of Appeals rules against the administration, construction stops. And the next step is the administration goes to the U.S. Supreme Court. But gosh, I mean, what are we going to do here? There's already a hole in the ground.
1: That's the thing. That's why this is complicated. So I'm going to very much generalize this and sum up. UFC, you say it's a win for Trump. Kennedy Center, it's a loss for Trump. The White House ballroom, a loss-ish. We don't know.
2: Right.
1: TBD, definitely TBD on that.
2: Fair.
1: Three different cases. Why three different results when it seems that it kind of comes from the same premise of, like, is the president overstepping?
2: Because each of these depends on the specific facts. What are they building? What are they trying to do? And what law applies? Now, if you want to understand it, you can either read the briefs, or we can promise our viewers that we will continue to explain them one by one.
1: You know that everyone's going to choose option A. They're going to all go to read the briefs.
2: They're going to read, hundreds of pages.
1: Exactly.
2: Or watch us for 3 minutes.
1: Great to see you.
2: Thanks, Kate.
1: Thank you so much. For us, we're keeping an eye on some dangerous storms, packing one final punch today. Forecast as millions of Americans are bracing for tornadoes dangerous winds, hail, potential flooding in big parts of the country. And the Knicks pulling it off and pulling off the greatest comeback of NBA Finals history. They're now one win away from the big.
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1: The Knicks. What can you say? The Knicks. They pull off the greatest comeback in NBA Finals history, coming from 29 points behind. May or may not have been there. I took this video inside MSG where the vibes were immaculate. Take a look. CNN's Andy Scholes has more on the last second heroics. Man, I'm still speechless. I can't believe what we all just witnessed.
2: Omar, I am jealous that you were in the building for that game because, I mean, that was one of the most incredible things I've ever watched. I mean, it was absolutely nuts, and making the drama even more amazing, just all the A-list celebrities that were courtside going crazy through it all. Now, it was not a party at MSG early on because the Spurs had the largest halftime lead by a road team in NBA history. They then led by 29 points in the third quarter. But this Knicks team, they've proven they are never out of a game, no matter what. OG Anunoby, he was just incredible last night. This three cut the Spurs lead to four. Taylor Swift, the Heim sisters, and Mariska Hargitay just jumping up and down, going crazy. Then under 2.5 to go, Jalen Brunson hits his three in Wimby's face. Swifter's buddy at the bottom of the screen, you can see him jumping up and down again along with everyone else. Knicks were then down one, under 30 seconds to go. Brunson drives, his shot doesn't go. The ball gets tipped out. This is a play that's going to haunt Spurs fans forever. Instead of dribbling it out, De'Aaron Fox goes for a layup, blocked by Anunoby. Then after a timeout, 5 seconds left, Brunson's three here, no good, but Anunoby, that hero, flies in, tips it in with a second left to give the Knicks the lead. MSG at this point going absolutely bonkers. Look, Jerry Seinfeld can't believe it. David Zaslav, Larry David were in shock. I mean, the Knicks, an incredible, incredible comeback. They hold on to win, completing the largest comeback in NBA Finals history. Take a 3-1 lead in this series. So Anunoby was going nuts, too, after this game, right? He was a little more laid back. Take a listen.
3: Feels cool. I mean, everyone's pretty excited. I'm excited, too.
4: From the mud, found a way to get it done in the second half. And if anyone who lives in New York knows, if you want to make it in the city, you got to be okay getting it out the mud. And we did that tonight.
5: What's going through my mind right now, I think it's going to go one of two ways. One of two ways. And a bad one and a good one, and I know the bad one would be giving up. The good one would be getting stronger through this, getting more together. And I know this is what we're going to do.
2: All right, and the party just kept going at MSG. Look at Swift jumping up and down even more with some fans as she was leaving there with the Heim sisters. Timothy Chalamet, of course, was there. Look at him. Bim and Ben Stiller going nuts again. I mean, just what a scene. Teams that go up 3-1 in the finals, they're 37-1 all time. The Knicks, they can win their first title in 53 years in Game 5 in San Antonio on Saturday. All right, the U.S. Men's National Team, they were also celebrating the win. Tyler Adams, he's a huge Knicks fan. You can see the team, they were all going crazy watching the comeback win. Now, the team is set to kick off their World Cup journey tomorrow against Paraguay, and they are relishing the fact that they get to host the World Cup.
6: We all play when we're younger, acting like we're in a World Cup in our backyard, so to actually be living that dream, I think is, yeah, it's special. You know, it hasn't sunk in yet.
7: On the biggest stage on home soil and the opportunity just to be able to grow the game here in America based on the performances and what we do here, I think it's a dream come true.
2: Yeah, so the U.S. game tomorrow is at 9 Eastern. Omar, the World Cup kicks off today. Mexico and South Africa, 3 Eastern from Mexico City. Oh, you see the stadium right there. It looks like it is ready to go. And Omar, what a time, right,
1: man,
2: for sports. World Cup starts. I mean, this NBA Finals has been just incredible with all the drama. I can't wait for

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2: 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Nice, right? Nice.

President Trump warning Iran this morning, agree to a deal today or he will, quote unquote, bomb the shit out of them. Overnight, U.S. Central Command says it completed a second consecutive wave of strikes on Iranian surveillance, communications and air defense sites. Iran hit back, targeting U.S. bases and also targeting allies in the region. Jordan says it intercepted 20 missiles. Iran now says the Strait of Hormuz is closed to all traffic, but U.S. Central Command disputes that. Yet, after all of this, a diplomatic source tells CNN that talks are still on track between the U.S. and Tehran. Joining me right now is Jane Harman, the former Democratic congresswoman from California who served as the top Democrat on House Intel.

0: in the years after 9/11. You were reacting in real time to the developments from overnight. What are you thinking of it?
1: Well, who's the audience? The only people I can imagine want this to happen are Pete Hegseth, Lindsey Graham, and maybe Bibi Netanyahu personally. But everybody else wants this to stop. And I don't see that bombing the S out of anybody is going to achieve successful negotiations. And it's not going to.
0: And this is maybe going back before we go forward, but how far can the definition of a ceasefire stretch is one of my questions today.
1: Well, this is not ceasing. There is fire. So it's a non-ceasefire. Or it's a hot piece, or it's a joke. I mean, this is absolutely going in the wrong direction.
0: I'm just being told by the control room that CENTCOM just posted, probably on social media, on Twitter, where they do post, that U.S. forces did what? Repeat? Just disabled an oil tanker in the Gulf of Oman. So this is, I mean, hot piece is exactly what you're talking about.
1: Well, the tanker that they already disabled had three Indian nationals from India on it. The 20 missiles headed to Jordan, our ally, were fortunately disabled before they caused damage, but they could have. Oh, by the way, I think a reservoir, a civilian reservoir was destroyed, and there was a school a few months ago destroyed. So much for our good intel. This is so dangerous, and we have thousands of troops in harm's way not approved by Congress. Congress, CACO, Congress always chickens out.
0: Let's talk about the negotiating approach now stated by the administration. I'm going to play for you what we saw what President Trump said on social media, said to in an interview he was going to bomb the you-know-what out of them. But I want to play for how Pete Hegseth said it to cameras just yesterday.
2: You can see when someone's trying to tap, tap, tap on a deal. Instead, they're going to have tap, tap, tap bombs dropping on key facilities in Iran from the United States of America. If we need to negotiate with bombs, we'll negotiate with bombs. And we're very good at it.
0: Look, I am not going to pretend to be a military tactician. When it comes to Iran, could this work to get them to agree to a deal today? Is negotiating with bombs an approach?
1: It's an approach. Could it work? I would say the chances are 0 to -5. And I think the chances of, sadly, a deal with Hezbollah in the south of Lebanon are 0 to -5.
0: So
1: because
0: where
1: I don't
0: do you go now?
1: Bombs don't achieve negotiated results. Bombs are sometimes necessary. I would love a negotiated result. I'd love one better than the Obama deal. Let's go there, although I doubt that's achievable at this point. Where are we going? Where's the strategy? We're going to endless war. Why does that make sense at a time when inflation is going up to 4% or beyond 4%? Unemployment of college graduates is so low. Prices of everything are high. Gas prices are still high. The Strait of Hormuz is closed again. And I know Trump said that we snuck some tankers through a little while ago. Why would you tell the Iranians that? Why wouldn't you continue to do that? That's actually kind of interesting. I have no idea what sense this makes. And the part of government that's supposed to advise and consent is, worried about the midterms, which they should be.
0: Thanks for coming in. There is a lot to work through, but it all kind of adds up to the same, which is like this is a non-ceasefire. This is a mess.
1: There is one good news story.
0: Please tell me. The Knicks, which have nothing to do with the war in Iran.
1: But
0: which
1: it's
0: is
1: a six-letter word, not a four-letter word.
0: Jane, you always surprise me. Thank you. It's good to see you.
1: Thank you, Kate.
0: Thanks for coming in. Omar.
3: It's on everyone's minds, you know.
0: The only thing that matters.
3: Look, we're also expecting some brand new data on inflation this morning, some key numbers coming out in the next hour, which we will bring to you live. But yesterday, a report showed inflation hit its highest level in 3 years, sitting over 4%. And President Trump was asked if he was worried about the soaring inflation. Here's what he told reporters.
4: Are you concerned, Mr. President, about the latest inflation number which came out this morning? Could that be a
5: no? I love it. The numbers were great. You know what I really love? I love the inflation.
3: And he went on to sort of kind of trailed off there afterwards, but I want to talk about it with CNN Business senior reporter David Goldman, who's with me now. So it seemed like he said he loved it because maybe it would then come down. That seemed to be where he was going with it. But what do you make of all this?
6: Yeah, let's talk about it. I mean, yeah. This is certainly more foot and mouth disease. We've seen this from him saying that he doesn't care about Americans' finances. But is there really anything to love about inflation? I don't love it. I'm sure you don't love it. But let's take a look and see what actually happened. Now, we had gas prices rise 7% over the course of May.
3: Wow.
6: But that made 60% of the total gain that we saw in inflation. And so that, if you think about it, is actually not a bad thing, because we know why gas prices are rising. That's because of the war in Iran, because the Strait of Hormuz is closed. And this means we're not seeing those prices make their way through the economy yet. That's not a bad thing. And so I don't think that they're going to fall like a rock for a lot of reasons. But it also means that lots of prices have nothing to do with Iran. That is a good thing. We've also seen that oil prices are down 15% from their peaks in May, and gas prices have fallen for 21 straight days. Now, we're still above $4 nationally. It's not, no one loves what they're seeing at the pump, but this is good news as well. And it means that in the next inflation report, instead of the 4.2% gains that we saw, maybe we'll see 4.5, something like that. It's not going to surge the way that it has in the last couple months. One more good piece of news, this number, 2.9%. If you strip out volatile prices like food and energy, that's what the Fed does because they don't know how to, calculate for these really volatile prices. That is a number that the economy can deal with. It was only up 0.2% for the month. So is there something to love in the report? Maybe. Do we love inflation? No. And those numbers need to start coming down if Americans want to feel better about their finances, which certainly they are not right now.
3: Yeah, it's a big threshold. And even digging into some of the numbers and categories, it's important to know the context, of course. But yeah, as you point out, at the end of the day, inflation's inflation and it hurts.
6: That's right.
3: All around. David Goldman, appreciate you being here.
6: Thank you.
3: Now, look, Trump may love inflation, as he said, but some Republican senators are concerned about the fallout.
7: I hope today's numbers will be a wake-up call because those prices are too high. We need some relief, and Congress can deliver some relief. And if Congress doesn't deliver the relief, I think voters are not going to be pleased.
8: Well, everybody's having some problems. We do have to get it under control.
9: I think people are really feeling it. I mean, it's not just gas prices, food prices, and other things. And I think there's a level of frustration.
10: I don't think people have a great deal of confidence in any of us right now.
3: Lots to talk about here. Joining me now is co-founder of Punchbowl News, John Bresnahan, and Axios senior contributor Margaret Taloff. Good to see you both. Margaret, I want to start with you. Look, the White House is explaining the president's I love the inflation comment. If you listen, he was sort of trailing off. It seemed like he was going to say it will come down at some point, but he never really got there. But at the same time, we are hearing Republican senators openly warn that voters are against it and are obviously against inflation. Where does the GOP go with this? How do they reconcile sort of those two dynamics?
11: This is like the tail that's going to wag the dog all the way until November, Omar. And the old saying, it's the economy stupid, so it's inflation stupid right now. And the challenge, I think, for the president, for Republicans, and for any incumbent is that inflation has these kind of ripple effects, right? So it's not just inflation, but were you waiting for interest rates to come down so you could buy a house? That's not going to happen this year. If you want to invest in government debt, now is a great time to do that and get very high yield. But, the stock markets are all over the map. The price of everything is impacted by all this. So it's really a systemic problem that has waves to it. And when you look at the polling now, you're seeing like about a third of Americans say this is their top concern. And the trend lines are the problem because you're seeing a majority of Americans now saying they think this problem is getting worse, not better. So for the president to convince voters of what it seemed like he was trying to do yesterday, like this is a short-term problem, it's going to come down fast, Americans don't believe that right now. So for them to believe that, he either needs to adjust his messaging or they need to see the numbers come around.
3: Well, and yeah, believing those in power that will actually do something about this issue is a whole separate thing, and it will be tested at the ballot box in November. And John, you know, kind of in this dynamic, Speaker Johnson says the president's comments were taken out of context and that Trump is actually laser focused on lowering costs. How much will that resonate on the campaign trail? And even though Trump isn't officially on the ballot, we've still seen his influence, at least in the primaries to this point.
12: Oh, yeah. Trump is the issue of the election. I mean, he is the biggest issue. His conduct of the Iran war, his handling the economy, his conduct in office. I got to tell you, I was on the Hill yesterday when he made those comments, and they went through the Capitol pretty quickly. And it was just, you know, every Republican just winced. They're upset. The messaging they're hearing out of the White House is not about inflation. It's not about the economy. It's not about Americans' financial status, their overdue credit card payments. They're struggling to pay for school. And every day that Trump is out talking about Iran, he's talking about other issues, he's talking about the 2020 elections, is a disaster for the Hill Republicans. They're just, it's a big problem for them. Speaker Mike Johnson can talk, you know, say Trump's laborers are focused on inflation, but the American public doesn't think so. Congress doesn't think so. Even the Republicans in Congress, I'll tell you that. So this is a big problem for them.
3: And, you know, kind of along those lines, if inflation does remain elevated and energy prices stay high, which at least the latter, it appears that it will, at least through the November election because of Iran, how much pressure does that actually put on the White House to make those adjustments? Again, if President Trump isn't officially on the ballot, even though those under the party that he is leading will very much be.
11: Yeah, it's a tremendous pressure point, and I think that's why you see the current tactic, to Jane Arman's earlier point, not sure if it's going to work, but the stepped up pressure with bombing. The president clearly wants to bring this to a conclusion and move on. But it, once you get into something like this, you can't just like wave a magic wand and get out of it. So the president's facing enormous amount of pressure because, of course, if his party lose control of either chamber, but particularly both chambers, it will not only end his agenda, but, create an era of investigations for the second half of his presidency. So there's a lot of reason for him to want to move on from this. The question is, can he do it, and when will he do it?
3: Yeah. Margaret Talev, John Bresnahan, I got to leave the conversation there, but thank you both for being here. Kate?
0: This morning, more than 100 million people in the Midwest, from the Midwest to the Northeast, they're under threat. Tornadoes, hail, damaging wind. This is a day after powerful storms already swept across the region. We're going to show you a tornado that was captured on video that rolled across Missouri. Just look at the size of that thing. The storms yesterday knocked out power to more than 400,000 customers in the central part of the United States. In Illinois, we're going to show you, this is Illinois. This looks like hurricane force winds down along the Gulf. No, this is Illinois with these winds whipping across that parking lot. There were more than 1,000 flight delays and cancellations in and out of airports in Chicago because of this. Let's get to CNN meteorologist Allison Chinchar. I'll say no one likes a flight delay or a cancellation, but in wind like that, I think everyone understands it for sure. What are we watching now today?
13: Yeah, and I don't know that I would want to fly in conditions like that either. Yes, it is going to be a multi-day severe weather threat that we're experiencing. So it's not just what happened yesterday. It's not just what's going to happen today, but even over the next several days. So here's another look. Here you can see the tornado off in the distance there. This also Missouri, but they weren't the only ones. We also had very powerful storms move through Ohio. You can see all of the lightning here in Kingsville just lighting up the sky for many of these areas, not just that particular location of Ohio. When you look at all of the total storm reports that we had, we picked up more than 350 of them in just the last 24 hours from those storms that kind of rolled through. More of them are expected for today. You can see on the radar, look at all of that lightning that is kind of hyper-focused over portions of Iowa right now. It's also where we have a severe thunderstorm watch in effect. That goes until at least 10 a.m. Central Time, but it is very possible they will expand that and extend it out off towards the east in the coming hours. We've also had lots of warnings warnings off and on already this morning. You still have several of them right now, including a tornado warning and several severe thunderstorm warnings from this cluster of storms right there just to the east of Omaha, kind of heading over into Des Moines. Now, the main focus for today is really going to be two distinct areas. You've got portions of the Midwest, including areas from Michigan back through Iowa, Illinois, and all the way down to Oklahoma and extreme northern Texas. But you also have this section right through here across portions of the Northeast and Mid-Atlantic. That includes New York, Philadelphia, D.C., all the way down through Richmond, Virginia. Now, damaging winds are going to be the main concern, but we will also have a few strong tornadoes and even the potential for some large hail. In addition to the storms, it's all that humidity is going to make the feels like temperature pretty unbearable in some spots. Take a look at DC. The feels like heat index for later today, 102.
0: 102 in DC with DC conditions. That leaves a mark sometimes. It's good to see you. Thank you so much. There's so much to be watching in terms of the weather today. All right. Also this, new this morning, music mogul Sean Diddy Combs now responding to disturbing new accusations that he sexually assaulted a former child actor. And how a drone helped deputies track down an accused arsonist. We'll be back.
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6: Right now, we are monitoring the market futures, monitoring them here. Whole lot of green. Market's looking for a rebound, though, after the Dow had its worst day of the year yesterday, falling 953 points in an AI-related sell-off. And in the next hour, we're going to have a key report on wholesale inflation in America that will be released. And this comes after last month's report saw that wholesale inflation blew past expectations, rising to 6%. The new data comes just 24 hours after a brutal CPI number showed inflation hit a year's high. Inflation across the board has been on the rise, thanks in large part to rising gas and oil prices over the war in Iran. But we're going to check back in next hour with the brand new numbers. Okay.
7: All right, take a look at this video we're showing right here. Authorities in San Diego said a drone helped track down an arson suspect who allegedly set a fire that threatened multiple homes nearby, the flames forcing some of the residents nearby to evacuate. Authorities said that the sheriff's drone spotted the suspect, seen right there, in a riverbed near the fire, and they were then able to track his movements from the air. The man was later arrested near a highway interchange. A man in Arizona found a lost credit card at a gas station with rock legend Alice Cooper's name on it. The heavy metal icon, also known as the godfather of shock rock, accidentally left it there while golfing near Phoenix earlier in the week. Good Samaritan was able to contact Cooper's team to return it, and he even got to meet the rock star.
8: If I found the card, you know, I would say, I don't know how to get this to the right person. Luckily, they live in right here, and this is synonymous with me, you know. So it was a good call.
9: That was a good call. You know, the guy's a legend for people of my generation, that's for sure. And I'm really glad that I could help get it back to him.
7: Ah, it's nice to just highlight people being nice. Alice Cooper's birth name is Vincent Damon Furnier, I'm sorry, I did not, if I butchered that, I'm so sorry. And he legally changed his name to Alice Cooper back in the 70s. The whole entire crew is laughing at me right now. A dazzling display in Barcelona last night as Pope Leo was on hand to bless Sagrada Familia, the Sagrada Familia Basilica, the church's famous stained glass illuminating before the crowd of thousands.

0: The stunning. It did not end there. Check out the face that appears in the sky. There you see it. That's Gaudí, the architect who designed the iconic Spanish landmark and its 18 towers more than 140 years ago. His face then turns to the structure that is now the tallest church in the world. Omar, what a sight.
1: You never look at me like that, Kate. I feel like that is like with so much attention. I mean, beautiful image,
0: If I had designed you 140 years ago and finally saw you come to fruition, I would look at you like that as well.
1: Yeah. Yeah. All right. I got goals, things to work on. all right. So, look, we're covering a lot of news this morning. We talked about this in the headlines. We're going through some new and disturbing allegations against Sean Combs. A former child actor has filed an anonymous lawsuit accusing Combs of sexually assaulting him at a networking event in Los Angeles back in 2007. And the complaint is the latest in a series of legal challenges for Combs, who is currently serving a 4-year federal prison sentence in New York. Now, a representative for Combs denied the new allegations, telling CNN, quote, "Mr. Combs unequivocally denies these allegations. This complaint describes events that allegedly occurred nearly 20 years ago and is based solely on the plaintiff's account." The statement goes on to say, "We are confident that the facts will demonstrate these claims are without merit." Combs has not been criminally charged in connection with these new claims, we should mention. But joining me now is CNN legal analyst and criminal defense attorney Joey Jackson. Still a lot to go through here because Combs already serving a prison sentence and appealing that conviction. But this is a new civil lawsuit involving allegations from this former child actor. Legally, what is different when the accuser alleges he was a minor at the time of the assault?
2: Yeah, so Omar, good morning to you. Very important distinction, of course, as it relates to this being a civil case. Civil cases, the remedy is about monetary damages that a minor can certainly have relief from. Now, here's just the explanation as to that. You might look and say, this is from 2007, as we look at the allegations there, and say, it's almost 20 years ago. How does this pass muster? When you're a minor, you're afforded additional protections, Omar, and under the protections here, this is a state lawsuit, not a federal lawsuit. The state of California allows you to file until you are 40. You have up until you're 40 years old. Now, a new law was passed, I should say, but that doesn't begin until allegations from after 2024, where there's no statute of limitations. So the fact that you're a minor at the time, you still can be afforded relief, and there'll be relief here. There's a number of allegations, as we know, within the complaint. The issue is going to be whether they can be sustained since it was almost 20 years ago.
1: You know, the lawsuit also just doesn't just target Combs. It also names the talent agency, arguing it failed to adequately protect a minor client. What is the duty of care that the agency owed? I mean, how does that change things, if at all?
2: So what happens is that certainly in the event that you were the talent agency or talent agencies, as here, that were responsible for getting work for a minor, you do have a duty if you're on notice. Now, when you deal with these negligence claims, which are lawsuits, again, from the civil variety, in the event that you are sending someone out who's a minor and you happen to be aware, that's going to be an issue here, that there were proclivities here or inclinations to Combs who might have been, again, these are all allegations, a predator, then you certainly should afford the requisite protection. The allegation in this complaint is that there should have been a chaperone or someone who could afford some level of supervision over the minor. And to the extent that the talent agencies, the allegation is, fell short in that regard, there's some responsibility. Obviously, this will be a matter for a jury to determine. We should note, Omar, that unlike a criminal case where the standard of proof is beyond a reasonable doubt, the standard of proof here is by a preponderance of evidence. What does that mean? Very briefly, it just means, is it more likely than not that this occurred? There's allegations in the complaint about sexual assault, sexual abuse, intentional infliction of emotional distress, all fancy terms. The underlying issue is, was I in fear of being assaulted sexually? Was I actually touched in a way that was inappropriate? And in terms of the intentional infliction, was it such extreme and outrageous behavior that it detrimented me mentally? Mm-hmm. And so these are issues which will be determined in a court of law at the appropriate time.
1: Yeah. Joey Jackson, always appreciate the insight. Thanks for being here. And a new hour of CNN News Central starts right now.
0: For a second straight night, the U.S. launches strikes on Iran, Iran responding with strikes on U.S. allies, and now threatening to turn the region into hell. We have new images coming in. We're also waiting for new data on the economy this hour, revealing how higher prices are impacting businesses right now. As the president responds to that inflation report, that inflation's hitting a three-year high, tossing out that he loves inflation. And holy aviation, you could say. The Pope takes to the cockpit, leaving the flight crew, quote unquote, on cloud nine. John and Sarah are out today. I'm Kate Baldwin with Omar Jimenez. This is CNN News Central.
1: All right, breaking news this morning. U.S. Central Command says it disabled an oil tanker that was trying to move Iranian oil through the blockade in the Gulf of Oman. It's actually the third commercial ship disabled by U.S. forces this week. And it comes as the U.S. and Iran exchange new strikes for the second night in a row. And as President Trump is threatening to go even further, if there's no deal by tonight, he says the U.S. will, quote, bomb the expletive out of them. Iran accused the U.S. of blatantly violating the ceasefire and retaliated, targeting U.S. bases in the region. U.S. allies Bahrain, Kuwait, and Jordan activated air defenses as well, with Jordan saying it intercepted 20 missiles launched from Iran. As Iran is also claiming the Strait of Hormuz is now closed to all vessels, quote, until further notice, end quote. The U.S. military disputes that, saying commercial ships are still moving through. Despite all of this, a diplomatic source tells CNN talks between Washington and Tehran are still on track. CNN's Elena Trin is live this morning at the White House. So where do things stand right now? Because a lot of factors at play.
3: Absolutely, Omar. And I think without question, we are in a completely different phase of this war, with the president really losing patience. That is what the conversations from my discussions with officials have said. He has grown completely impatient and frustrated with how Iran has handled these talks. He kind of said that yesterday in the Oval Office, talking to reporters, saying that they are tapping him along. And so now he's going to move forward with strikes. And we saw that second round of fire exchange between Washington and Tehran yesterday. It all comes after the president claimed that Iran was playing the United States for suckers. The Pentagon, however, is casting these attacks as almost coercive diplomacy designed to force Iran to the table and to sign a deal. That is how Hegseth described it, almost as if they are bombing or negotiating, I should say, through bombs. Listen to how he put it.
4: You can see when someone's trying to tap, tap, tap on a deal. Instead, they're going to have tap, tap, tap bombs dropping on key facilities in Iran from the United States of America. If we need to negotiate with bombs, we'll negotiate with bombs. And we're very good at it.
3: So look, what we are really seeing is the president and this administration now pivoting back to a war footing after weeks of really continually pressing pause on any sort of military action to try and give diplomacy the chance they believed was necessary. Now, I will say, despite all of what we've seen play out over the last 48 hours or so, Omar, U.S. officials say that the president is still committed to diplomacy and he still wants a deal. I'd remind you that, one, we are seeing Iran hit back with perhaps more military power than the White House has framed that they were even capable of doing. We've seen them have the missile and drone capabilities to really retaliate to these U.S. strikes. We also know that inflation is now at a three-year high and higher oil prices erasing some of the wage gains under this Trump administration. All to say, add this all up and the continued closure of the Strait of Hormuz, this is not how the president and his team have wanted things to go at this point. I think a key question, of course, is whether or not these talks will get fresh life because of the actions that the president is taking with this new bombing campaign. The Iranians have really pushed back in their statements, arguing that this type of aggression is not going to bring them closer to a deal. We'll see if that's actually the case. But the president continuing to argue that these strikes will continue until Iran makes a deal. Omar.
1: Elena Trin on top of it all for us. Appreciate the reporting. Kate.
0: Yeah, and joining us right now for more is CNN political and global affairs analyst Barak Ravid of Axios. Thanks for coming in, Barak. I mean, I'm curious as to what you're hearing about as Elena just played this stated approach now from the president and Pete Hegseth of we'll negotiate with bombs if we need to. We're very good at that. Is negotiating actually happening still?
5: Yeah, actually, it is. Last night, very late last night, the Qatari mediators finished their talks in Tehran. Qatari official Ali Tawadi, who's also very close to the senior officials in the Trump administration, was there for talks with the Iranian foreign minister Abbas Araghchi and other Iranian officials. And at the center of those talks was the draft MOU that the U.S. and Iran have been working on. And the Qataris, I think, are now basically driving this bus of the mediation and are trying to basically get the parties to say yes to the MOU. I think that right now, the Iranian leadership, especially Supreme Leader Mojtaba Khamenei, still hasn't said yes. And the reason for those talks in Tehran yesterday was to basically tell the Iranians, you need to give a response. It can be a yes, it can be a no, we would rather it to be a yes, but you need to give a response. What happened the last 2 weeks is that the latest U.S. proposal was just sitting on the table in Tehran with nobody from the Iranian government going back to the U.S. and saying, look, we like this, we don't like this. And I think that President Trump just got tired of waiting, and the result is what we saw over the last 2 nights.
0: Also raises the question, though, kind of this continued 2 nights of exchanging fire, of how and how the two sides returning to all-out war. What are you hearing in terms of the appetite for that amongst the decision makers here?
5: So the appetite is very low. The problem is that, in war, what happens is not always what you want to happen. And that's one of the things that Trump's advisors have been telling him for a while. And by the way, they've been telling this to the Iranians. They said every day that passes, there are either spoilers in the region, people or players that don't want to see a deal between the U.S. and Iran that could do something. Some of the mediators, regional mediators, say that one of those spoilers is Israeli Prime Minister Benjamin Netanyahu, or that there'll be just some incident on the ground, like we saw with the Iranians downing a U.S. helicopter. And you cannot control those things. And therefore, every day that passes, there is more space for either spoilers or unintended consequences to happen and derail the negotiations. And I think this is exactly where we are right now. The Iranians got a proposal. They did not respond to the proposal. And reality happened.
0: Yeah. Iran said today also that the Strait of Hormuz was closed to all maritime traffic. President Trump, though, has made very clear that he says that he's been running secret missions to get commercial ships through for weeks now. But also, Trump says the president is trying to argue that the United States is in control of the strait. I mean, again, this is, becomes to like definition of terms and perception versus reality. But what are you hearing around this very, what has become a very critical point of negotiation?
5: So first, I was a bit surprised by the Iranian statement last night, because they've been saying for 3 months now that the Strait of Hormuz is closed. So yeah. Yesterday, maybe they closed it. They really, really, really closed it. But what has been happening over the last 2 weeks was very interesting, because in the Strait of Hormuz, there is a northern lane, northern route, and a southern route. The northern route goes between Iranian islands and is really controlled by the Iranians. The southern route goes pretty close to the coast of Oman. And the Iranians, they can target ships that go through that route, but they have less control over it. And what the U.S. military, CENTCOM, has been doing over the last 2 or 3 weeks is basically first try and clear any maritime or naval mines that the Iranians have deployed to this area, and give coordinates to ships and to tankers that will allow them to go through the southern route in the safest way possible. And many, many ships started moving, and every night over the last, I think, 10 or 12 days, there were somewhere between 10 and 20 commercial ships going through the southern route, which, and I think this was part of the reason that the Iranians started getting very, very nervous, because the more ships went through the southern route, the less control or the less leverage they had in negotiations with the U.S.
0: Absolutely. Still not fully, obviously, to the level of traffic before the war, but it's not zero. I always thank you, Brock.
5: The strait is not open, okay?
0: Yes.
5: The strait is not open. This is not what we had before the war. But what I'm saying is that what happened is that the Iranians had less control over who's going out of the strait. Going in is a whole different story.
0: Exactly. I was going to say, I thank you always for your reporting and time, Brock. But in light of this, I really, really, really thank you. It's good to see you. I appreciate it. Omar.
1: Well, coming up, new developments this morning in the case of the man accused of killing a Minnesota lawmaker and her husband. Why federal prosecutors will not be seeking the death penalty. We'll explain. Plus, nearly 500 porta potties and a $60 million price tag. We are getting our first close-up look at preparations for the big UFC fight at the White House. And then a burglar caught on camera breaking into a mini-mart before taking off with bologna and lotto tickets. We'll break you into that.
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1: Soon, the man charged with the politically motivated killings of the top Democrat in the Minnesota House and her husband is due in court. Vance Belter is expected to plead guilty after striking a plea deal with prosecutors. Now, police say Melissa Hortman and her husband, Mark, were killed last June when a man disguised as a police officer came to their home and shot them. Belter also faces charges for the attempted murders of State Senator John Hoffman and his wife. I want to bring in CNN's Whitney Wild, who joins me now. So, Whitney, what are you learning about this plea deal?
2: We don't yet know the details, Omar, but we are watching very closely. We've tried to reach out to the U.S. Attorney's Office in Minnesota to see if we can learn what he's agreeing to and what DOJ is going to ask for as far as sentencing goes here. This cannot be overstated how big of a case this was for the state of Minnesota. This was the largest manhunt in Minnesota history. There were hundreds of law enforcement, local, state, federal agents and officers on the ground searching for Vance Belter for 43 hours. He was finally taken into custody in a rural area when he was effectively surrounded by law enforcement. He basically army crawled in the dirt as they took him into custody after negotiating with him for some time. It is a huge case. There had been a question about whether or not DOJ was going to seek the death penalty. It was a question we were asking up until yesterday when the Department of Justice let the court know that they are not going to seek the death penalty. They sent a letter to the court that said this: the Attorney General has authorized and directed the government not to seek the death penalty against defendant Vance Luther Belter in accordance with the terms delineated in a proposed plea agreement. Vance Belter faces charges for murder, attempted murder, stalkings, and firearms offenses. Again, we hope to learn more about what the conditions of the plea deal are at a change of plea hearing at 10 a.m. Central today, Omar.
1: But as you mentioned, such a closely watched case, not just in Minnesota, but across the country as well. I know you'll be on top of it. Whitney Wild, appreciate the reporting. All right, we're also standing by this morning for another key inflation report, new data on wholesale prices and what they tell us about the state of the economy. Plus, I sit down to chat with Knicks superfan Spike Lee as the team sits just one win away from clinching the NBA title. Would you trade your Oscar for a Knicks championship?
3: Yes.
1: Wow, there's no hesitation.
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0: Hey, this is Freddie Coleman from Freddie and Harry. 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
1: That's what we do.
2: All right, so happening now, we are getting a first up-close look at the octagon, the claw, all the things, all the names for that giant structure that is being constructed at the White House for the big UFC fight that is scheduled for this Sunday, which also matches with President Trump's 80th birthday. A lawsuit aiming to stop that fight from happening is also underway, an effort to stop the event before it starts. The Justice Department, though, saying that the lawsuit was filed too late. CNN's Betsy Klein joins us now from the South Lawn of the White House. So you are all basically heading into the octagon. What is happening?
3: Good morning from the White House, Kay. I am right in the center of that claw structure. And building a sporting event that can accommodate 100,000 people without any existing arena infrastructure is a complicated task. Doing so at the White House adds many layers of challenges. It costs $60 million and 900 subcontractors with specialized knowledge to build this set up here. When the president first announced this back in Iowa in July of last year, he said there would be about 25,000 people. But those court documents, as you mentioned, from this lawsuit filed against the Trump administration to stop this fight, now revealed that we are expecting about 125,000 here at the White House on the Ellipse to watch this fight card on Sunday night. Now, the documents more broadly revealed that this has been a major undertaking by the UFC, bolstered by support from the federal government to build this brand's signature octagon from the ground up and plan multiple days of programming. All of this culminating in the president's 80th birthday televised fight night. Now, it's cost the UFC that $60 million for promotion, production, labor, and construction, while the federal government is supporting things like first aid and security. This load-in and build process began on May 20th, and every day since then, 20 to 30 trucks filled with UFC equipment have been screened here at the White House and moved in for this build. And this setup has also required extensive security features. There are anti-scale fencing, bike rack barricades, and other screening facilities, plus planning for things like food and beverage, along with details like at least one porta potty for every 300 people. And just as quickly as it came up, this is going to be torn down. According to those court documents, the breakdown will start the very next morning. Kate.
2: All right. Well, it is quite something seeing all the activity going on around you. And it's something that we can see. Like, can you walk us around? Like, are we allowed to? I'm guessing not. But it would be. Can you?
3: Yeah. Yeah.
2: Who are you with?
3: Because they want to get us out of here. So.
4: I'm with
3: Nick Leinbach, and we are walking now to the octagon, and I will show you exactly how this is going to work. You've got about stadium seating for about 4,000 people in here. This is that storied octagon, that structure where the fight will take place. It's not entirely clear where President Trump is going to be seated. But, you know, right now we are seeing lots of chairs set up. This table's right at the base of this octagon. There is also set up for staging for a band. We are expecting performances from military bands, as well as a Zac Brown Band having a concert here on the South Lawn. So much coming up in the next couple of days, Kate. We'll be watching all of it very closely.
2: Absolutely. I have to say, just because obviously we're all seeing this in real time for the first time, the structure is huge. The actual cage, if you will,
3: it's enormous. I mean, look up here just how absolutely sprawling this thing is.
2: It is wild.
3: It's custom built from Belgium. Took many days. Interestingly, they actually built it in Philadelphia, broke it down, and then drove it here to set it back up. It's pretty crazy. So amazing setup that we're going to see, and all celebrating the president's 80th birthday.
2: pretty well. And then you turn from the cage, and then you see, the portico of the White House. Tell Kalua, say hi behind you. It is great to see you guys in all of your glory. And it's like 150,000 degrees today, isn't it? Like, it's going to be really hot.
4: White House press.
3: Yes, it is extremely warm, and it's going to be very warm this weekend.

0: sporting event. And we are minutes from the release of new and important inflation data. We're going to bring those numbers to you.
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1: Microsoft co-founder Bill Gates is revealing new details about his history with Jeffrey Epstein, calling that friendship a grave error in judgment and claiming that Epstein essentially tried to blackmail him. This comes from closed-door testimony before the House Oversight Committee that we talked about yesterday, that happened all throughout the day yesterday. Gates said that Epstein tried to use information about his personal life, including that he had been unfaithful in his marriage, to pressure Gates to remain close to him. Gates also said that he never visited Epstein's island, his ranch, or Florida home, denies knowing about Epstein's crimes. Bill Gates has not been accused of any criminal wrongdoing. His testimony, though, comes as part of the ongoing investigation by lawmakers in the House of the Epstein

0: files. The House Oversight Committee chairman, James Comer, he also now says that he plans to seek testimony next month from other high-profile figures, including Alan Dershowitz and Acting Attorney General Todd Blanche. Joining me right now is one of the members of the House Oversight Committee, Democratic Congressman Raja Krishnamurthy of Illinois. Thanks for coming in, Congressman. You were in there. You saw this happen, this take place, this testimony. What is your take and impression from the interview on the level of candor and honesty that you think you got from Bill Gates?
1: Well, he was a little combative at times. I think that he answered all the questions. But the kind of tension throughout the whole day was, on the one hand, you know, Bill Gates wanted to distance himself from Jeffrey Epstein at every turn, and said that the only reason he met with him was to try to raise money for his philanthropies. But on the other hand, the text messages, the emails, the number of meetings he had at least 14 meetings, painted a different picture. And I think that was kind of at the heart of the tension throughout the day.
0: One of your colleagues, Democratic colleagues who was in there as well, his take was, generally speaking, that Gates apologized and that he was being cooperative. Do you disagree with that description?
1: No, I think that's probably generally accurate. I wish he was a little more forthcoming and candid on some of the questions that were asked. But I think generally he answered the questions. I think that one of the themes that came out was that Jeffrey Epstein likes to try to use information that he has on people in a way of leverage against them. And we heard that from his assistants. We've heard that from survivors. You know, there were more than 1,000 girls, now middle-aged women, who were victimized by Jeffrey Epstein and Ghislaine Maxwell, and many of them recount the same thing, which is that he would constantly use private personal information against them to continue with the abuse or to get them to get others to participate in this sex trafficking ring.
0: How does this apply, though, this scenario that you described right there, apply to Bill Gates, then? If Gates says that he thought Epstein was trying to blackmail him and pressure him using information from his private life, what does Gates think Epstein was wanted from him?
1: Well, what Gates said was that he believed that Jeffrey Epstein wanted Gates to re-engage with him potentially in some kind of a financial transaction. As I mentioned before, Gates wanted to raise money from Jeffrey Epstein, and Jeffrey Epstein wanted to take a fee from the money that was raised. And so Gates would say that Epstein was after his money ultimately.
0: So are you satisfied? Do you think you learned something from Bill Gates, or do you think he was holding back?
1: I think that he generally answered the questions. One of the biggest question marks in this whole situation, which doesn't allow me to say whether he was holding back, is that we still have yet to see 3.5 million files withheld from us by the DOJ, as well as $1.5 billion of wire transaction data that's held by the Department of Treasury. So we don't know the full picture yet. But I'm still pressing, and we're still pressing for that information. And if information comes out that, again, implicates Gates, I'm sure that we're going to call him back.
0: Comer says now that he wants to, in the next month, bring in Alan Dershowitz and Acting Attorney General Todd Blanche. What do you think that will give you?
1: Well, in Blanche's case, in my opinion, he is the chief architect of the cover-up that the White House is engaging in to prevent the disclosure of files, to prevent the disclosure of any information that might implicate Donald Trump in any of this situation. And that's one reason, by the way, which I'm why I have kind of advocated for him not to be named the permanent attorney general.
0: Do you think he's going to come in and to testify while his nomination's still under consideration, since he's now been nominated?
1: One way or the other, he's going to answer these questions, whether it's in a Senate confirmation hearing or through our investigation. But he's not going to be able to evade these questions.
0: In the end, where do you think this, with all the interviews and what you've seen, there's still more documents to see. I am just curious, what are the chances that no one else faces any legal punishment after this committee's long investigation?
1: Well, if Todd Blanche is in charge, there's very little chance that there's going to be any more criminal prosecutions. On the other hand, I think that there's growing public pressure for others to be held accountable, including people that have been named in the investigation by survivors, as well as Jeffrey Epstein's assistants as perpetrators. There was one chart, there's a famous chart that the DOJ had created in which at least seven co-conspirators were redacted or blacked out. And those people, I think, are still out there in our midst, potentially preying on others, and need to be charged as well.
0: Seems that there is more to come. Congressman, thank you for your time. Omar.
2: Well, we've got some breaking news right now. We have new key data on inflation just out. Wholesale inflation continues to rise rapidly in the U.S. I want to get right to CNN senior reporter Matt Egan, who's got the numbers for us. All right, what is it looking like here?
3: Well, Omar, we were bracing for a hot inflation report, but this was sizzling, and it suggests there is quite a bit of inflation building up in the pipeline, largely because of the war with Iran. So this is wholesale inflation. Producer prices on the month were up by 1.1%. Some context, that is almost twice as much as fear. And this is unchanged from the month before, which was revised down. So 1.1% on the monthly rate. That's way too hot of a number for anything consistent with healthy inflation. The annual rate bumped up to 6.5%. This is a look at annual producer price inflation. You can see how it was very, very high 4 years ago after Russia invaded Ukraine, after COVID, and it came down, but now it is starting to move in the wrong direction. In fact, this is the highest annual rate for wholesale inflation since November of 2022. Now, we pay close attention to this because this is looked at as a leading indicator for consumer inflation, right? This is price pressures on businesses. Now, they often pass along some of those costs, at least some of them, to consumers. So this tends to lead consumer inflation by a few months, by 1 to 3 months. So where was the inflation? Well, in May, it wasn't food. Food, thankfully, was only up slightly. But look at this. Energy, almost 11% higher. Of course, that reflects the fact that oil prices have skyrocketed because of the war. There's higher gas prices. There's higher diesel as well. Now, this comes after yesterday's hot in consumer price inflation report as well. And I know it gets a little wonky with all these different inflation readings. So let's focus on what really matters to viewers, which is costs. Because prices have gone up, families have got to spend more money just to get the same amount of goods. Moody's Analytics has found that the typical U.S. household has to spend almost $300 more than they did a year ago to buy the same goods and services, all because prices have gone up. So they're not getting more stuff, same amount of stuff, they're just paying more because of higher prices. And when you zoom out even further from 2 years ago, it's $456 more each month that families have to pay just because of inflation.
2: And, you know, keeping track of these numbers, obviously, they're numbers. We break down the analytics. But to your point, I mean, at the end of the day, it's costing people more money to do the things that they need to
3: do. And critically, yeah. Omar, their paychecks are just not keeping up with these higher prices.
2: Yeah. Matt Egan, really appreciate you bringing us the breaking news numbers.
0: Yeah. And this is yet another view, gentlemen. I'll take it over here. This is another view. Sorry. Boo. Another view of what people are dealing with across the country, what they have been feeling for a long time, why they are so concerned about being able to afford just basic things in their lives. You now have these new numbers on inflation. And yesterday in the Oval Office, President Trump said, "I love the inflation." But how historic are the president's numbers on inflation? Harry Enten is here to run these numbers for you. So, Harry, what are you seeing? What are you seeing? Where do you want to begin?
4: Yeah, I would just say, if I'm an American, based upon the polling I'm seeing, I hear the president go, what the heck did I just hear? What the heck is going on? One of the most politically tone-deaf statements I've ever heard, and you can see it in the numbers right here. Americans don't like the inflation. They hate the inflation. They don't love the inflation. They hate the inflation. Inflation net approval, minus 50 points or worse, 50 points underwater or worse. Total polls per president. Trump in 2026, already at least eight polls in which his net approval rating on inflation or the cost of living is negative 50 points or worse. Every other president in every other year, the answer is zero. Trump is not only the first one to reach negative 50 points or worse net approval rating on inflation, he's done it many of times. So when I hear Trump's statement, I feel like Mrs. White and Clue going, what is happening here?
0: That one, a big aspect and one of the first things that people track in terms of the cost of living is the cost of gas prices. Yeah. How are people feeling about Trump and gas prices?
4: Yeah, okay. So you see this historic number right here. You know, Trump being the first one ever to get minus 50, he's done it multiple times. No other president's done it. How about an 80% disapproval on gas prices, which, of course, is fueling this frustration with inflation? Take a look here. The only president with an 80% disapproval rating on gas prices of all time is Trump. In 2026, you can see Trump there. He's pointing the arrow to it. Yes, he has done it. This Iran war has done it. It has fueled record frustration on inflation and record frustration when it comes to gas prices. The only president ever with at least an 80% disapproval rating on gas prices, Donald John Trump, in this year, 2026.
0: And you, from yesterday, we've been told that his statement of "I love inflation" just ricocheted and ripped through Capitol Hill. And you can hear from Republican lawmakers the very real concern about what this increase in prices means to their constituents. But of course, that's also tied into the midterm election. Is this frustration trickling down?
4: Yeah. President Trump may love the inflation. The American people hate the inflation. And I think the Republicans on Capitol absolutely hated Donald Trump's statement. Why? Because just it is absolutely funneling down. OK, Democrats are the party more trusted on inflation for the first time since the 1970s. It is true now today. We are actually seeing polling in which the Democrats are the party that is more trusted on inflation. I was looking back at all the polls I can find. The last time it really happened in an average of polls was in 1978. Of course, before that inflation boom took Jimmy Carter out. And if history is prologue in this situation, well, it's going to take out the Republican majority in the House as well. So no wonder that Republicans heard that statement and just like me or like Mrs. White, what did I just hear? Well, you just heard a president who wants to sink his party's midterm fortunes. That's what you just heard.
0: All right, Harry, thank you so much.
4: Thank
0: These
4: you.
0: Numbers are quite something.
4: Yeah.
0: Today. All right. So we're getting some breaking news in. President Trump has now made a new threat this morning on social media toward Iran. As the U.S. launches more strikes overnight, now the president of the United States says that the U.S. will, quote, take Karg Island. Got much more on that coming up. And plus, pilots getting a visit from the Pope. Pope Leo making a very rare, I think you could definitely say it, appearance in the cockpit of his flight.
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1: Happening today, the World Cup kicks off in North America with Mexico facing off against South Africa in the opening match, which will be held in Mexico City. Over the next several weeks, there will be 104 matches, 48 teams, including here in the United States, of course, for the first time in 30 years. Let's go to Valero León in Mexico City, at the Fan Zone, no less, with what is going to happen. What's going to happen there?
2: Yes, and this is Mexico City's iconic Zócalo, transformed into a temple of football. This is the largest fan fest of the tournament, big enough for more than 50,000 people. And just from here, you can see the 510 square meter screen where more than a thousand fans can watch the 104 World Cup matches from here. And just below, this stage is just almost ready. They are putting the final touches for today's performances. And we're expecting the Mexican band Banda El Recodo, better known as the mother of all bands, to perform here. And after that, a K-pop South Korea group will perform as well on this stage. And this whole square has been dressed up to showcase Mexican culture, to receive thousands of visitors from around the world. And from here, we can see a monumental figure inspired by this pre-Hispanic civilizations. We've seen more than four of this surrounding this Zócalo in Mexico City. Also, decoration have been very, very colorful with Mexican traditions. As you can see here, this Mexican traditional toys. And they are putting just the final touches on months of preparations to receive thousands of visitors, fans, of course, Mexicans, to celebrate and to enjoy this tournament together, especially because ticket prices have been out of reach for many fans to get inside the stadium. So here at this fan fest in Mexico City, they're expected to receive thousands of fans from around the world.
1: It is going to be quite a scene to watch as the fans will be starting to fill in and this big first matchup begins. It's great to see you. Thank you so much for giving us a show of it. Omar?
3: Good week for sports. Yes. And in New York City, orange and blue skies across the city this morning. The single greatest comeback in the history of the NBA Finals. I'm not joking either. That's actually the thing. I was there, took a quick nap. Now I'm here. The New York Knicks overcame a 29-point deficit to beat the San Antonio Spurs 107-106 and put themselves just a win away from their first title since 1973. A championship would mean everything to New York City and their fans. Maybe no one more than one of the most iconic fans the Knicks have, Spike Lee. I sat down with the legendary director before the game about just how significant a win this would be for the city.
4: The Knicks are the one team here in this city, like everybody.
5: Chris, I think I'm going to ask him about Iran, not inflation.
4: Orange and blue skies. And
3: it unites the city, that team.
4: I mean, it is amazing. I wrote an opinion piece for the New York Times recently. That was last week. And I talked about how it's a love fest here. Everybody's wearing a Nick t-shirt, a hat. You might be summoning, you know, I'm walking, you know, down the block, and you know, you see somebody, you don't stop, but you give a, fist on the go. I'm like, the look. You know, we're not having no conversations, but we're going to like, it is a connection.
3: They know.
4: It's connection.
3: Yeah.
4: And it's a beautiful thing. I mean, it is. And I know people who don't live here think that's some BS, but this is straight up.
1: There's a lot more of that to come. That is a great conversation with Omar right there. And the one and only Spike Lee. Also this, what started as a routine trip off England's northeast coast quickly turned into a dramatic rescue after a dog was swept out to sea in an inflatable kayak. Two boaters joined the search after hearing the Coast Guard call for help. They eventually located the kayak and the German Shepherd that was on board, the poor thing. The boaters were able to pull this exhausted pup to safety. He was later reunited with his owners. Pope Leo got quite a ride to visit the Sagrada Familia Church for its historic blessing that he offered this week we've been talking about. He got to sit in the front of the plane with the pilots for his flight from Madrid to Barcelona. This happened on Tuesday. We're getting video of it now. He even waved to the Spanish Air Force fighter jet pilots that were escorting them and talked to them on the radio after he landed the newest tower of the famous church, which is now the world's tallest church. A burglar in Florida is captured on video helping himself to cigarettes, lottery tickets, and bologna with cheese slices. He entered the mini mart through the ceiling, immediately setting off the security system. The suspect is named as 46-year-old Brian Jones. He spent less than 10 minutes inside. Police say they caught him an hour later, scratching off the losing lottery tickets. Omar?
3: I guess he wouldn't be hungry either. This morning, Japan dealing with a serious bear problem. Seriously, after a number of bear sightings, nearly 100 schools in one Japanese city, for example, closed this week as a precaution, and no word on when they're going to reopen. Last week, we're showing you some of the surveillance video captured the moment a bear ran into someone or was seen by people at a steel factory. Four people were injured. Last year was the deadliest year on record for bear attacks, and as bears emerge from hibernation, it's likely that more sightings are going to happen here. So I want to bring in wildlife expert and host of Wildlife Nation, Jeff Corwin. So people might be looking at this and are thinking, what is going on here? What is driving bears into these more densely populated areas?
6: Hey, good morning, Omar. Well, I think the greatest fascination about Japan and bears is I think a lot of people may think that Japan doesn't have any bears. They think it's sort of this urban metropolis. But in fact, Japan is a very wild place. They have a wild coastline as wild as Alaska. They have an interior, and they have two species of bears, just like we do. They have the Asiatic black bear, also called the Japanese black bear. And they have the Hokkaido brown bear, which is like their grizzly bear. And the bear populations of both these species have more than doubled in a decade. They have nearly 50,000 of these two different species of bears. At the same time, wild places, just like in North America, are disappearing as human sprawl expands. So that opens up the door, Omar, for human-bear conflict, which is what we see today. Just last year, they had 15 mortalities from bear people conflict.
3: Well, and you know, you talked about rural spaces or wild spaces, forest spaces disappearing. You know, other experts talk about combination of climate change, fewer hunters in some areas, sometimes population declines in rural communities. And you know, those factors aren't unique just to Japan. What is the likelihood that we start to see this happen elsewhere in the world?
6: Well, bears are found around the world. We have them in Asia, we have them in South America, we have them in Europe, and we have seen challenges with bears everywhere in the United States, from New Jersey to the West. And again, like with Japan, the expansion of human communities means a loss of wild space, and a creature as big as a bear needs a lot of space to survive. When these animals are stressed, when they're injured, at the time where moms, the sows, have their cubs, these animals are most vulnerable and are most likely to defend themselves, which is when we get this conflict. Really, the best thing we can do is to protect these bears, give them good habitat, and not interact with bears. For example, in New Jersey, we see a lot of bear-human conflict increase because people are feeding bears. And you see this in social media all the time. We've got this saying in conservation: a fed bear is a dead bear. But Japan, a place of wild splendor. I have filmed and worked in Japan, and bears are an incredible part of their natural history. But just like us, they're facing modern problems with conservation because of climate change, habitat loss, and the expansive human society.
3: It's a fascinating dynamic, deadly as we've seen as well. So something really to keep an eye on. Jeff Corwin, I appreciate the insight on this issue. Thanks for being here.
6: You're welcome.
3: Kate,
1: All right, it's time for a new episode of Actors on Actors. This morning, Josh Hutcherson sits down with Elizabeth Banks, talking about dealing with fame after starring in the massively popular Hunger Games franchise. Here's a preview.
7: For like a long time, I was like resentful towards it because like
1: really?
7: I didn't want that kind of attention. And like the fact that like personal life, people were taking pictures, people were like at dinner, you're trying to live your life. Like, that's not a thing. I know you've
8: it's
7: obviously
8: a huge
7: lived
8: intrusion
7: with that
8: and, into your life.
7: Yeah. And so I was like chip on my shoulder, angry about it. And then with like years of perspective, I just have grown to like appreciate it so much and to have been a part of something that meant so much to people that was well done.
8: Yes.
7: And to, like the people that we got to work with, the whole cast, everyone was just, it's a really special thing. And all these years later, you know, it's.
8: Yeah. That must have been really hard.
7: It was weird. Yeah. It was hard.
8: And you still, hard. I assume, is that what you're most well known for? Despite all the other work you've done.
7: Yeah, that's the one for sure.
8: Yeah.
7: Which is, hey, it's not a bad one to be known for.
8: It's
7: I'm very
8: good.
7: Happy about it.
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3: Breaking this morning, President Trump says the U.S. will be, quote, hitting Iran very hard tonight, end quote. And then moments ago, threatening to take, quote, total control of Iran's oil industry and Karg Island. We'll bring you the details. Plus, brand new inflation numbers breaking this morning. New data shows many American families are struggling to stay afloat as the president says he, quote, loves the inflation. We'll explain. And then the World Cup kicks off today in Mexico. We will have a look at all the action. Sarah and John are out today. I'm Omar Jimenez with Kate Baldwin. This is CNN News Central.
1: Breaking news just in this morning. President Trump issuing a new warning to Iran, threatening to take complete control of the country's oil and gas. He posted on social media a short time ago that the United States will be hitting Iran very hard tonight, he writes. And then also saying that at some point in the not too distant future, he's going to take Karg Island, and makes a connection then, as you see there, much like we have with Venezuela in taking over their oil and gas markets. Moments ago, the president spoke to Fox News about this, and let me play that for you.
9: We dropped $250 million worth of bombs on them last night. You know, it's, the whole thing is crazy. But and they're really in submission. They just don't know it yet, okay, to be honest with you. They just don't know it yet.
7: It's,
9: and we are talking to him and all. But, you know, look, my preference has always been take Karg Island.
1: That comes after the United States and Iran, as we've been talking about all morning, have exchanged strikes for a second night in a row, Trump promising another night to come. Iran is also now claiming that the Strait of Hormuz is closed to all vessels until further notice. The U.S. military disputes that, saying that commercial ships are still moving through, though the strait is not open. Despite all of this, a diplomatic source had told CNN earlier that talks between Washington and Tehran are still on track. CNN's Elena Train is live at the White House. More developments already this morning. What else are we hearing from the president?
10: I mean, this is just a remarkable post from the president this morning, Kate. One, previewing that the United States is going to be hitting Iran very hard are the words that the president used tonight. And then going on to say that in the not too distant future, we will be taking Karg Island and other oil infrastructure points and assume total control of their oil and gas markets. He went on to compare that to what they have done with Venezuela. A few things I think we need to point out here. One is this idea of wanting to capture Karg Island in the not too distant future. This is something that my colleagues and I have been reporting on extensively. Karg Island is a small island, about a 5-mile stretch of land off the coast, off the Iranian coast, and it is responsible for 90% of Iran's crude exports. Now, the thing about Karg Island is this is something that has been considered, like I said, for a long time by the Pentagon. But I have had extensive conversations with my sources, Kate, over the last several weeks about this. And many people have told me that they viewed an idea of capturing Karg Island as almost a last resort or something that would really try to quickly end this war. And that's because many experts have warned that an operation like that to try and capture or wipe out the energy infrastructure on Karg Island would require a significant amount of ground troops. Many have said there would likely be many casualties should the U.S. move forward with a strategy like that. Now, if you listen to what the president just said on Fox News, he said that it has long been his preference to go after Karg Island, but he doesn't know, and I think this is a key quote from that interview that got caught off in the clip you played, he doesn't know if Americans could stomach it. I think that is referencing, of course, the major, downfalls potentially of what would require a capture like that. Another point I think very much worth making is that the president is previewing these options publicly through the media. We have now seen this as a new pattern of his over the past couple of days, him previewing these attacks on Iran. I think that is a huge signal, of course, that he is, one, grown completely impatient with the status of these negotiations and more specifically the pace of these talks and how Iran has been unwilling so far to sign a deal. But then also, this is really designed to pressure Iran to the table. That's exactly what you heard the president say yesterday. You also heard Hegseth say that when he was giving a statement essentially arguing that if they have to negotiate through bombs, the United States will. A major turning point, of course, what we are seeing play out right now from where we have been throughout this entire ceasefire that began back in early April. Trump has consistently been wanting to halt aggression, to not resume major combat operations, to allow for diplomacy to prevail. That is not happening right now. Now he believes that they need to continue these aggressive military attacks in order to force Iran to the table. Is that the strategy that will work? We don't know, but that's where his head is at right now, Kate.
3: And I'll just jump in here, Elena, just to lob in a question. Is there anything in particular that you are sort of looking for, either from the president or the White House, that would indicate that there's some real movement forward or some real breakthrough, either diplomatically here?
10: I think when it comes to diplomatic talks, we know that those are continuing. We had a diplomatic source tell CNN that they have continued. We know that the Qataris, who have really been kind of driving the mediation efforts in the last couple of days or so, had been in Tehran, even as some of these U.S. strikes overnight were continuing. I think that that, of course, is still the preference. From all of the conversations I've been having, Omar and Kate, with my sources here at the White House over the recent days, is that the president does still want a deal. And so I think if they can get any sort of indication from Iran that they are going to be moving closer to that, we could see a lot of this strategy change. But it is remarkable, again, that this is now, you know, the president hitting a point now where he's really pivoting back to a war footing after, for weeks now, trying to maintain diplomacy and peace through a ceasefire in order to get a deal. All to say, we have to, I think a big question is how serious the president is when he made this threat about wanting to take Karg Island and really seize the entire oil operation that Iran has in the not too distant future. If that is a serious threat by him, or if this is something, again, that he is really trying to use as leverage at this point. One other quick thing is in what he had been saying in Fox News, I think this is just worth pointing out. He has been attacking the media for what he believes is them perceiving or conveying that Iran is perhaps more strong than Trump wants them to. I think that's also playing into this. He wants it to be seen that the United States is the much stronger player here than the Iranians.
3: Elena Treen, appreciate all of the reporting. We'll get back to you as news develops. But then also, breaking just moments ago, some new key data on inflation out this morning showing wholesale inflation continues to rise rapidly in the United States. It currently sits at 6.5%, which is the highest it's been since November of 2022. And this comes just 24 hours after a brutal CPI number showed inflation hit a four-year high. I want to get right to CNN senior reporter Matt Egan with the numbers. So what do these numbers show? And then can you just point out the differences between the numbers from yesterday, CPI, versus now?
11: Yeah, absolutely. Omar, these numbers show that prices are rising rapidly in this economy. They're rising faster than before the war started, faster than before the president took office. And as you mentioned, this is the second day in a row with a hot inflation report. And this one suggests that the worst is not over in terms of the price hikes on consumers. So this is wholesale inflation, producer prices up by 1.1% between April and May. Some context, that's almost twice as hot as anticipated. And this is unchanged from April, which was revised lower. So April and May are the hottest monthly readings for producer prices in 4 years. And this is the annual rate. So the annual rate ticked up to 6.5%. That's the highest annual rate since November of 2022. You can see it's not as high as it was after Russia invaded Ukraine, after COVID. However, clearly it is going in the wrong direction. Now, we pay close attention to this because this shows pricing pressure on businesses, okay? Mm-hmm. And we know that businesses, they typically pass along at least some of those costs to all of us as consumers. So this is a leading indicator for what all of us are going to be paying at the store. It typically leads consumer inflation by a few months. This is a look at, again, this is the monthly rate for wholesale inflation, and you can see just going in the wrong direction. So why did it go up? Well, obviously, a big factor here was the war, right? Energy prices were up almost 11% on the month. Food was only slightly higher. However, digging into some of the specific items here, there were notable monthly price increases for grains, for fresh fruit, for melons as well. Industrial chemicals also going higher. Now, this is different from the consumer inflation report yesterday that was showed that inflation is back to 4% for the first time in 3 years. I know it gets a little wonky with some of these indicators. So let's focus on what really matters to our viewers, right? That's costs. Because prices have gone up, people have to spend more money to get the same stuff. Moody's Analytics has found that the typical household has to spend almost $300 more per month than they did a year earlier, all because of higher prices. So they're not getting more stuff, they're just paying higher prices. And look, I know the president yesterday raised some eyebrows by saying he loves the inflation, but I think all of this really shows why Americans don't love it, right? They hate it because they're facing higher prices and their paychecks are just not keeping up.
3: And a lot of them haven't quite recovered from even years ago, too. So, Matt Egan, appreciate the
11: data
3: and the breakdown. All right, coming up for us new this morning, Sean Combs responding to disturbing new accusations that he sexually assaulted a former child actor. We'll tell you what we're learning there. And then a murder suspect leads police on a dangerous high-speed chase. We'll show you how it came to a dramatic end. And then people are calling it a miracle at Madison Square Garden. The Knicks pull off a stunner, capping off the greatest comeback in NBA Finals history, and I'm not exaggerating there, with a last-second tip-in.
12: Brunson gets it, fires up a three. Shot no good, the triple's gone!
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2: We are following this breaking news. President Trump speaking out this morning, leveling new threats against Iran, posting in part, really just moments ago, this, that the United States will be hitting Iran, his words, very hard tonight. At some point in the not too distant future, we will be taking Karg Island and other oil infrastructure points and assume total control of their oil and gas markets, much like we have with Venezuela. Startling statement coming from President Trump. Let's talk about this. Joining me right now is the Democratic governor of Maryland, Wes Moore. Governor, thank you so much for being here. I appreciate your time. This coming in, they've been trading strikes, the U.S. and Iran, but this is a new threat, a new level of threat that the president is making here. What do you think of this?
3: It's a new escalation, and I'm praying for the people that are going to have to execute on these orders. And frankly, I'm praying for some clarity from the White House, too, that they can explain to the American people what exactly we are doing. Whenever you decide to order military operations, there's an expectation that military operations should be the last option. There's an expectation that we can be clear about what the objective is that we're trying to accomplish and clear about what is the coalition that we're building around it. We haven't gotten any of those things from the White House. So the president continuing to put together threats and blustering is not making any of us either safer, nor is it making us any of us more confident as to what exactly we're doing over there in the first place.
2: Governor, you mentioned clarity that you want to hear from this administration. And I think we're looking for you to offer clarity to today. You have faced questions about your military service career. The Baltimore Sun has run a series of reporting pieces. The way they put it is, for 20 years, Moore has repeatedly told versions of his story that do not match the record. Things that they have gone through are about receiving a Bronze Star and not. You eventually did receive a Bronze Star. Padding your resume for a White House fellowship in 2006, mischaracterizing receiving a combat action badge, how long you served in Afghanistan, misstating that you earned the top leadership award at the MP officer basic course. They report the Army did not have record of that. And there is more. You've largely not specifically answered to these questions, but you are now. We saw this morning a lengthy series of interviews that you did with a news outlet, The Banner, defending your record. I want to get into many pieces of it, but broadly, Governor, have you misstated, mischaracterized, misrepresented in describing your military service career?
3: I have never mischaracterized my military career, and I'm very proud of the service that we all did in Afghanistan and my time throughout the Army. The reason that I wanted to sit down with The Banner was because I've always been an open book, where I shared with them not just my publicly available records, but my privately available records, to show that not only do I have nothing to hide, I have nothing to be ashamed of. That, when I was 17 years old, I joined the Army. That when I was working a career in finance, I left. And I deployed with the 82nd Airborne Division in Afghanistan. That every time we could have chosen safety or financial benefits or anything along those lines, I've raised my hand to serve because this country asked. And I know for myself and the people who I serve with, we would do it again if asked.
2: Two pieces that are highlighted by The Banner, just two of them, and we can get into more of it, in one of your books you've described evocative descriptions of the first time that you were shot at in Afghanistan, describing the sounds of shells buzzing past your ears, a flurry of divots leaping out of the earth around your feet. But you also reference the experience of leading soldiers into combat. And in the interview with The Banner, that you said that you have never been ordered to lead offensive missions in Afghanistan. You also have misrepresented your record. You also misstated what happened with regard to the timing of the death of a friend of yours when you were overseas, First Sergeant Toby Meister. How you grieved, you'd stated that you grieved his death at your grandfather's funeral. He died days after that funeral had taken place. How do you explain this?
3: Well, I think the article helps to highlight that when I say that, we led soldiers in combat, that we did. That my job was serving as a director of information operations, where I was leading a team of PSYOPs and civil affairs, and we all fall under SOCOM, which is Special Operations Unit within the military. And my job was to go outside of the wire multiple times a week. And the thing that we know is that while my job was never to conduct offensive operations, it was the enemy's job to conduct offensive operations against us. And we had to then turn around and respond. And I think about the things that I wrote about. Again, things that all I factually stand by. You know, I know that a decade after redeploying from one of the most traumatic moments in my life, where we were deployed to one of the most dangerous places in the world, where I lost friends over there, where we know the dangers that we had to face every time we had to leave the wire, that trauma and, frankly, that therapeutic process that I was going through in writing, where I was very clear that, you know, some of these things are going to be composites. And do I wish on certain things I would have been more, added more context to the reader? I do. And I will own that. But everything that I wrote there is not just factual. I think it helps to explain the trauma that so many of us have felt as we've come home, and how we've continued to deal with it and process it as we've reintegrated back to society.
2: What is suggested in the reporting by the Baltimore Sun is that you did this knowingly, that you padded your resume in order to further or set yourself up for a future political career. And you respond to that by saying what?
3: I think it is deeply slanderous and disrespectful to think that any of us would leave our family, would go deploy to some of the most dangerous places in the world, would go and leave a wire knowing that there is a very distinct and real possibility that you're not going to come back. That we all then now have to deal with the realities that we have friends who lost their lives overseas, or who came back remarkably different, and to think that we did it for a political purpose. I did not serve because of politics, and I could care less about how this impacts my political career. The same way I didn't serve because of medals or awards or recognition. I served, we served because we believe in this country and because this country asked us to. And any type of insinuation that we would have risked our lives for something other than the fact that this country asked us to, I find to be not just deeply disrespectful to all of us, but slanderous.
2: This gets to integrity and trust. And you know this. I mean, this is what this is. They are questioning your integrity. They are questioning if people can trust you today and going forward. First things, did you get things wrong?
3: There is nothing factual that's incorrect. And that's the thing I do want to be clear on.
2: Yes.
3: Is that I think about the source. Do you know who's not questioning my accounts or who's not questioning my integrity? The United States Army. Do you know who's not questioning my accounts or my integrity? The 82nd Airborne Division. Do you know who's not questioning my accounts or my integrity, as is listed in the Banner article? The people I serve with in Afghanistan, who all came out and verified everything that we saw and everything that we did together while in Afghanistan. That my family doesn't question my integrity or question, my truthfulness. The people of Maryland don't question my integrity or my truthfulness. So I really say, you know, I think about the source of it. That if a political operative wants to come and do it, I know their motivation. But the truth is that when the Army, the 82nd Airborne Division, and people you serve with are not questioning your integrity, I put more credence on that than what a politically motivated operative thinks.
2: I did see in the Banner article you described, you have attacked the reporting previously, the source of it would be the Baltimore Sun and the coordination effort of this reporting project. You described it as an effort to undermine your integrity by conservative media outlets. We have reached out to Sinclair Media. We have not yet heard back. This was this morning that this report came out. What do you think this is about? You are more angry than I've seen you, and I've covered your career and covered you for quite some time. What is this about? Is it about your future political career, your future aspirations? Today doesn't even need to be about that, but it is about that. Do you think that's what this is about? And how will you handle it going forward? Will there be more that you believe you're going to need to defend?
3: I don't know what it's about, and I think you need to ask them what this is about. I think people can look at the history of Sinclair and probably get a sense. But it's not just that I'm angry, I'm sad. Mm. I'm sad that this is not just about coming after me. It's coming after the people I served with. It's coming after other people who are willing to risk their lives. And by questioning my integrity, you're not just trying to question me, you're questioning theirs. You're questioning their experiences. You're questioning their trauma. You're questioning the fact that for so many of us who went overseas and deployed and who did come back differently and who have been processing and dealing with this, who have been working with doctors, who have been trying to absorb and understand that combination of time and trauma and the way that we are going through our own therapeutic process of dealing with it because we chose to raise our hands to serve because the country asked. So I am angry and sad, but not about what you're doing to me. I can take it. Mm-hmm. It's what you're also saying about my soldiers, what you're also saying about the people that I served with, what you're also saying about their conversations with their families. Because I think that is not just deeply unfair, it is deeply un-American, and it's not what we are supposed to be doing. We are enjoy the freedoms we have because there are people who are willing to sacrifice on behalf of it. There were people who were willing to give and lose their lives if necessary because the country asked. And I think by trying to come after me or anybody from a political perspective, that's just not who we're supposed to be. And that's not who we are. And particularly for something that I am so proud of. The Army helped to save my life. It helped to give me direction. It gave me a foundation. It gave me a purpose. And I would do it over again if asked. I was willing to sacrifice everything because I knew this organization gave me so much. And I just want to make sure that the service that we conducted in Afghanistan, the service that the men and women who I was proud to serve with, that never is disparaged or that is never is dishonored, particularly by people who might have a political motivation in the way they're trying to do it.
2: Governor, many topics to discuss. This is an important one to get through. I appreciate your time today.
3: I appreciate you.
2: Thank you for coming in.
3: Thank you.
2: All right, we'll be right.
0: Feeling a bit nostalgic for the 90s? Ooh, yeah. 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

0: Whatever you're in the mood for, there's always something to listen to on TuneIn. 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

0: Night at 9 on HGTV.
1: Breaking just moments ago, we were going through the new numbers showing wholesale inflation spiking last month to the highest in nearly 4 years, and markets just opened, and it comes, you see the green here, which obviously is a good start, but it comes as the president appeared to shrug off any concerns inflation related yesterday.
2: Are you concerned, Mr. President, about the latest inflation number which came out this morning? Could that be a
3: no? I love it. The numbers were great. You know what I really love? I love the inflation.
1: Now, he seemed to imply that he loves it because it might then go down after the end of the war, but we never got there. I want to bring in Republican Congressman Marlon Stutzman of Indiana to talk a little bit about this, because some of your colleagues on the Senate side were asked about this, Senators Hawley, Tuberville, Capito, and look, unsurprisingly, they are uncomfortable with the level of inflation, need to find a way to get the price of things down. And one, do you agree with your Republican colleagues? Where do you stand on this?
4: Good morning. Great to be with you this morning. Yeah, you know, anytime inflation bumps up to those levels, it's concerning. I think that the jobs number that we had last week obviously is very strong. So the economy is strong. The fundamentals are strong. But of course, the conflict in Iran is causing gas prices to be up. And that's probably the biggest driver of the inflation numbers. So we'll continue to watch it. I know President Trump is working very hard to find a solution here. But anytime those

0: types of numbers come out, there's obviously more concern, but we'll get there. I'm convinced of that.
1: Well, and you know, you mentioned the jobs numbers. Yes, they beat expectations over the last few months. But then, you know, on the other hand, consumer sentiment is low. People are still paying for paying more for items. So even if you know, people say, all right, hey, the economy is working well overall, people aren't quite feeling it. It doesn't seem like in their wallets. And I think the question here, sort of moving forward, is if inflation remains elevated and energy prices stay high because of the Iran conflict. Look, I think everyone hopes it's resolved in a way that's satisfactory for everyone as quickly as possible. But we haven't quite seen that to this point. How much pressure does that put on the White House to make adjustments before November? I mean, President Trump isn't on the ballot directly, but you are, for example. What are you hearing from your constituents?
0: Right. Yeah, you know, I hear mixed reviews from my constituents. You know, older constituents tend to say, hey, you have to finish the job with Iran. The IRGC has been a problem for 40 years. They continue to be the greatest sponsor of terrorism around the world. Most nations accept that fact. Younger people are more frustrated with it. But at the same time, I think that that's why you have to focus on doing the right thing, even when times get tough. And President Trump is doing that. And the fact is that the IRGC is imploding. They are, you know, not coming to the table for a deal, and it's only going to cost them more in the end. They think they may get a short-term win, but President Trump is going to hang in there. I'm going to support him to remove the IRGC. I want to see the Iranian people have their country back, and I think that brings long-term stability in the Middle East and long-term lower prices, energy prices, for us as Americans.
1: Well, I think, you know, at this point, there is a lot of talk of long term. I mean, the president has even said it. You know, what we're doing now is better in the long term for America's security. But in the short term, I mean, even going back to 2022, I mean, people and Americans have been dealing with higher prices for quite some time now and have been told in many cases, hey, the overall economy is good, but sorry that your wallet's hurting. Or in this case, just trust us. We'll end this at some point, but just hang in there a little bit more. Even if the war ends tomorrow, it's going to take a while for companies to trust the stability of the strait, you know, to the point where prices would stabilize. How do you explain that back end pay to voters who, like you said, long term security, that's a great goal, but people are hurting now?
0: It is. And you know what? President Trump and other Republicans, we've proposed other solutions. For example, we're going to, you know, be passing the housing reform package, which is going to bring down the cost of housing. The other package, the other package that President Trump proposed was capping credit card rates at 10% for 1 year to give the consumer a break. I think that would be something that we should bring back into the discussion because it directly affects the consumer. If we would cap interest rates at 10% for 1 year, that would be more, you know, when a consumer pays their credit card, more dollars are going to go towards the balance rather than just paying interest on the debt. President Trump proposed that earlier this year. That would be something that Congress could take up and do. So President Trump is looking out for the American consumer and the American individual, whether it's no tax on tips, no tax on overtime. People are keeping more money in their own pocket. But we're also trying to fix a long-term problem that has been going on for far too long.
1: And again, dynamics that will be tested at the ballot box, as you know very well. We've already seen them underway to this point. Congressman Marlon Stutzman, really appreciate the time and perspective. Thanks for being here. All right, up ahead. Today is the day. The World Cup finally kicks off. The anticipation as the biggest sporting event across the globe makes its return to the U.S. We'll talk about it coming up.
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3: Saturday on CNN.
4: House Oversight... Here we go. House Oversight Chair James Comer says that he wants now Acting Attorney General Todd Blanch and Attorney Alan Dershowitz to testify next as part of the House Oversight Committee's probe into Jeffrey Epstein. Microsoft co-founder Bill Gates, he faced questions just yesterday behind closed doors with the committee. And Gates said that the late convicted sex offender essentially tried to blackmail him. CNN chief data analyst Harry Enten is here with much more on this. Harry, tell us, how has the opinion of Bill Gates changed?
5: Yeah, the opinion of Bill Gates has changed tremendously since his associations with Jeffrey Epstein were learned about. And you could just see it right here. I mean, Bill Gates' net favorability. Back in 2018, there was perhaps no other American who was as popular as Bill Gates was. His net favorability rating was plus 74 points. But look where it was by 2025. Way down. What is that? That is a nearly 70-point drop way down there to just plus 6 points. And I've seen some non-Ipsos polling. These are Ipsos. I've seen some non-Ipsos polling to suggest that now Bill Gates' net favorability rating is now negative in the United States of America. Quite the steep decline from being one of the most well-liked Americans back in 2018 when he was 74 points on the positive side of the ledger.
4: How does that compare to the decline of opinion of other business leaders over the years?
5: Yeah, I mean, I think that this is just part of a larger story. And it just is part of a larger story, any association with Jeffrey Epstein. Take a look here. Say the Epstein file says lowered your trust in political and business leaders. You get the rare trifecta here. A majority of Republicans, 67%. Independents, 73%. 86% of Democrats. 75% of all adults. A clear majority. You know, when I get off of air and I talk to people in the quote-unquote real world, the Epstein files is consistently brought up and they believe it is part of just a larger story in which business leaders and political leaders are far less trusted than before.
4: Well, what else has the impact been of the Epstein files kind of on the opinions of the rich and powerful?
5: Yeah, exactly right. You know, it's part of this rich and powerful that they can get away with stuff. Take a look here. Epstein files show that powerful people are rarely held accountable. Again, the rare trifecta, 82% of Republicans, 80% of independents, 90% of Democrats, 84% of all adults. As I said, the Epstein files sort of matches what people believe out there, which is the rich and powerful can get away with stuff that other people simply put can't.
4: So I mentioned Todd Blanch off the top, right? Where do the prediction markets put Todd Blanch in terms of the chances of being Trump's next attorney general?
5: Yeah, those chances are falling. Take a look here. Chances Trump's next attorney general, according to Kalshi prediction markets, back on June 8th, not so long ago, 71%. Now just a 63% chance. And keep in mind, there's a Republican Senate majority. So the fact that it's so low really is another indication of how potential the sort of the connection of the Epstein files you don't want to be.
4: Well, we heard this morning he's going to face a lot of questions about it. Yeah, it's great to have you, Harry. Thank you for
5: this
4: one. A lot of news.
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0: Purpose, Saturday on CNN.
1: So this morning, there are some new and disturbing allegations against Sean Combs. A former child actor has filed an anonymous lawsuit accusing Combs of sexually assaulting him at a networking event in Los Angeles back in 2007. This comes as Sean Combs is already serving time in a federal detention facility after being found guilty of charges related to transportation to engage in prostitution. He is appealing those charges. CNN's Elizabeth Wagmeister, though, has this brand new reporting for us this morning. Elizabeth, walk us through what you've learned.
2: Yes, Kate, good morning. So very disturbing allegations in a lawsuit that was filed this week in California. As you said, this comes from a former child actor. We don't know who this is. They filed the complaint anonymously. All that they say that describes their identity is that they were a former child actor and that they were under the age of 18. They were a minor at the time that they allege this incident occurred. Here's what happened, Kate. Back in 2007, this John Doe alleges that he was sent by his agents to a networking event in the Hollywood Hills. He says that is where he met Sean Combs. Sean Combs made small talk with him, was talking to him about some potential roles that he said, I'm producing some projects and that I think you'll be good for him, allegedly guided him into a back room at this event. And that is where he touched this alleged minor and then also performed oral sex on him. So again, very disturbing allegations. Now, I have reached out to Combs's team and they are denying this. I want to read you what a spokesperson for Sean Combs said to me. They said, quote, Mr. Combs unequivocally denies these allegations. The complaint describes events that allegedly occurred nearly 20 years ago and is based solely on the plaintiff's account. They go on to say, we are confident that the facts will demonstrate these claims are without merit. So we will see what happens. But again, Kate, this lawsuit just filed this week in California.
1: Elizabeth, could he face legal trouble in LA now? I mean, he's already, in addition to being convicted in New York previously, like what are you hearing about that?
2: Yes. So this one lawsuit is one of many. Sean Combs is facing dozens of civil lawsuits. But in the criminal sense, he is facing even more legal troubles out here on the West Coast. As you said, he is currently serving time. He is appealing that New York conviction. So it's possible that he walks early. His attorneys did make a very strong argument at his appeal earlier this year. But I have confirmed with the Los Angeles District Attorney's office that they are actually now actively reviewing a case against Sean Combs. What does that mean? Well, that means that it is possible that they could press charges against Sean Combs. We have no idea where they are in this investigation. It could result again in charges or it could amount to nothing. Final point, this case stems from an accuser who I interviewed last year. It's a music publicist. His name is Jonathan Hay, and he alleges that Sean Combs assaulted him in 2020 and 2021.
1: Elizabeth, thank you so much for your continued great reporting on this. It's good to see you. Omar.
2: Thank you, Kate.
3: Look, we were talking about how sports fans, this is the weekend for you because, yeah, Knicks, sure, but the World Cup kicks off in just a few hours when Mexico takes on South Africa. The fun, though, begins for fans of the U.S. men's national team tomorrow night where they're going to take on Paraguay for the first game of group play at the Los Angeles Stadium. I want to bring in former U.S. men's national coach Greg Berhalter, who joins us now. He's also the father of midfielder Sebastian Berhalter, who's making his World Cup debut.
1: Yeah, which title do you more prefer?
3: Yeah, I know. Look. Whole lot of things here. I just want to start with, where do you assess the U.S. men's national team to be? What should people be expecting of this squad?
4: I think they're in a good spot. You saw the last two warm-up games. They performed well. They're going to be going into the tournament with confidence, which is good. They have a difficult group. We know that. But tomorrow night against Paraguay, we're expecting a good result.
1: We have to talk about your son. Like, this is so cool. Not only are you a former coach, but now you have your son as his debut. Let's take the moment to enjoy, because U.S. Soccer put out a video of your son. It's actually your son. You wrote your son a letter ahead of this debut. Mm-hmm. And it's Sebastian reading part of this letter. As any parent would love to see this. Let's watch this.
5: I'm proud of you. Because of who you are, not because of what you accomplish. You stayed humble through it all. You stayed grounded. You stayed kind. You're become an incredible young man. You earned this. I love you, Dad. I swear I told myself I wasn't going to cry. I swear. It means everything. I'm just here, Dad. You know, I say he's proud of you. It means a lot. Hopefully I can be half the father he is when I'm older. And, you know, for my kids, he's taught me everything I need to know.
1: Oh my gosh, that's really unbelievable. How does that feel to be apparently the best dad that ever existed?
4: Yeah, it's, you know, it was a long journey for Sebastian, and it's good to be able to support him. You know, I know he's emotional, you know, you can see when he's tearing up, but, you know, for the whole family, it's a great moment.
1: I mean, understatement of the year,
3: man. Yeah, I was going to say, you got your son repping Team USA, and I know you're a coach, you know, you got to maintain your composure at all times.
1: Sebastian's like, Dad, don't get mad.
3: Yeah. You know, I was reading one thing that was interesting is that, you know, kind of how fates intertwine is that, you know, your coaching career at the top of U.S. men's national team, you know, came to an end a few years ago, but that in a weird way, it kind of opened a door for your son a little bit to come up, to get the call up. Can you just explain a little bit of what you think sort of happened there?
4: Yeah, well, I think that, you know, he wasn't ready. And it's just about this continual effort over time to get to the spot where you want to be. And, you know, the great story is in the last World Cup, you know, he went as a fan. And, you know, he bought a little trinket in Qatar. It was the World Cup trophy. And it was so important that he had it. And what he did is he brought it back to the States and he put it on his bedside table. And every day he looked at it and said, I'm going to get there one day. Wow. And that's, you know, that's the determination that he has within himself. You know, we're there to support him, but it's really about him doing it himself. And that's why, you know, when I wrote that letter, I really wanted to make that point to him is that, you know, it was really his effort that got him there.
1: It's already a victory. When you think of all of the effort for every team, every person on each team, and there were like 475 of them that are playing the games, all the effort that goes into actually making it to this level is just remarkable. Other than watching your son play, what are you most looking forward to in the next several weeks?
4: It's going to be an incredible month. We're going to see such high-level soccer. We're going to see fans from all over the world coming to the United States. And really, we know how to put on a great sporting event. So now it's the World Cup in home soil. You know, I'm just looking forward to the competition. You know, some of the games in the opening round are incredible. Starting with USA-Paraguay, then we have Colombia against Belgium. Mm-hmm. We have Morocco against Brazil. You know, just some really high-level games to enjoy.
1: Yeah, I have to say the ghost of Berman because he's not here. And those ticket prices, as he would like to bring up for everybody.
3: Coach, appreciate you being here.
4: Thanks for having me.
1: It's great to meet you. Good luck.
4: Thank you.
1: The whole family.
3: Thank you all for joining us. This is CNN News Central, Situation Room, up next.
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1: Happening now, breaking news, escalating threats. President Trump says the U.S. will hit Iran, quote, very hard tonight, and that he's going to take an Iranian island that's a key oil hub. Plus, more bad news about inflation. A brand new report shows businesses are feeling the pinch, too. So how soon could their costs trickle down to you?
2: And at any moment now, the U.S. Supreme Court will release decisions. There are several major cases before the justices, including birthright citizenship, whether President Trump can fire federal officials, and transgender sports bans. And later, a comeback for the ages. The Knicks rally in the final few seconds from a 29-point down deficit to beat the Spurs in Game 4. Welcome to our viewers here in the United States and around the world. I'm Wolf Blitzer with Pamela Brown, and you're in the Situation Room.
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2: We begin with the major breaking news. The United States and Iran are trading new rounds of attacks right now, and President Trump says a third round is on the way. Just hours from now, here's what he told Fox News just minutes ago.
4: Yeah, there will be more bombing tonight. It'll be a bigger, more powerful. Don't forget, we've knocked out all of their anti-aircraft. They don't have any anti, they have nothing. I mean, they may get lucky with a shoulder weapon or something, but for the most part, you know, they have no defense.
5: What did the representative say in your phone
4: call
5: with them?
4: Excuse me. They're finished. But the papers, the media refuses to write it. They're finished. We can walk in there tomorrow. We could take soldiers. I don't want to have boots on the ground, but if I wanted to, we could put a small group of soldiers and take over the whole place. They're finished.
2: Also this morning, the president posted on Truth Social that he would like to seize Iranian oil assets, and I'm quoting him now. At some point in the not-too-distant future, we will be taking Karg Island and other oil infrastructure points and assume total control of their oil and gas markets, end quote. CNN's Elena Treen is over at the White House. First, Elena, you have some new reporting, I understand, that this plan for Karg Island has been drawn up for months now. What's the latest?
6: Yeah, look, I mean, this is just a remarkable statement, from the president, specifically what you mentioned about this idea of previewing a potential plan in the not-too-distant future, Trump's words there, to capture Karg Island. This is something the Pentagon has drafted up, a plan that they have had now for months. But Pentagon officials and Trump administration officials have told us, me and our colleague Natasha Bertrand, that the potential risk of such an operation is almost too risky, and that's why they haven't moved forward with it previously. That's in part because Karg Island, which I should note, it's a critical island. It's five mile stretch right off the Iranian coast. It is responsible for roughly 90% of Iran's crude exports. But an operation to try and capture it or to wipe out its energy infrastructure, we're told, would likely require ground troops, significant ground troops, and also potentially could have heavy casualties. These are things that officials have told me they have communicated to the president. I do want you to listen because the President Donald Trump addressed this in this interview with Fox News and essentially said he's long had this preference but wasn't sure if Americans could stomach it. Listen.
4: You know, look, my preference has always been take Karg Island. I said my preference would be that. I don't know that America has the stomach for it, to be honest with you. You need to make a fortune. But I don't know that America has the stomach. I think they'd like to see us come home.
6: So as you could hear there, he's kind of nodding to the fact that this would require ground troops, something the president and his top administration officials have been really reluctant to do thus far. So look, we'll see. I think, one, it's also fascinating that he's even previewing these plans at all. I think it goes to show just how frustrated and impatient he is growing with the Iranians and also with, as you played in that clip earlier, Wolf, with the media, the coverage of what he argues is not strong enough, portraying the U.S. as strong enough and perhaps portraying Iran as too strong. That is something I'm told as well. That has been frustrating to him behind the scenes. So, look, we'll have to see whether or not he's really using this as leverage to force Tehran to the table and if he believes that it could work. Unclear if the Iranians agree with that that assumption at this point, Wolf.
2: Yeah, very sensitive moment indeed. We'll see if the U.S. and Iran are both on the potential for a full-scale war resuming right now. Elena Trine at the White House, thank you very, very much. Pamela.
7: And it was just earlier this month, Wolf, that Trump said that the U.S. doesn't need to put boots on the ground in Iran. So you have that. I want to go now over to Iran. That's where we find our CNN senior international correspondent, Frederick Pleitkin. He's in Tehran. Now, we should note that CNN operates in Iran only with the permission of the government, but maintains full editorial control of its reports.
8: First of all, the Iranians are completely denying that they called President Trump last night and demanded an end to these strikes. Several Iranian news agencies and official channels also saying that that simply is not true. And then as far as negotiating through bombing is concerned, that's also something where Iranian officials are saying that bombing is going to achieve exactly the opposite of what the president wants it to achieve. I actually spoke to a senior Iranian official just a couple of hours ago, and he told me that from the Iranian perspective, they believe that the Trump administration needs to respect the resilience of the Iranians, also needs to respect the military capability of the Iranians as well, specifically looking at the Strait of Hormuz. And I asked that official whether or not there was a chance that the two countries would go back to war. And he said it all depends on the Trump administration right now. If they want to make a deal, if they stop firing, then there can be a deal. However, if they continue to bomb Iran, then a full-on war and a return to full-on war is certainly something that is fairly possible. So right now, certainly these negotiations still in a fairly difficult state. Iranians, from their perspective, have said that this was a serious breach of the ceasefire, what happened last night and the night before. At the same time, both sides are still saying that they want to move towards that memorandum of understanding, which we have to say is just the next step in these negotiations that would end the hostilities between the two countries and then lead to a period of larger negotiations for a possible full peace agreement. But again, right now, especially after what happened last night, it seems a little bit more difficult, but certainly from what was also going on here overnight, we certainly had a busy night here in Tehran. It certainly seems as that diplomatic process is still on. One of the things that happened was that during these overnight hours, even as the bombing was going on, there was a team of Qatari negotiators here on the ground in Tehran trying to move that process forward. Those negotiators have now left. We're going to wait and see whether or not much progress was made on that. Certainly, again, the Iranians are saying they're up for a deal. At the same time, if the U.S. keeps pressing and especially dropping bombs, it will have exactly the opposite effect.
7: All right, Fred Pleitkin in Tehran. Thanks so much, Wolf.
2: Important to have him on the scene over there. CNN political and national security analyst David Sanger is joining us right now. He's also a correspondent for the New York Times. David, first of all, what's your reaction to this new reporting about Trump wanting to take over Kargil? And let me read once again what he posted on social media. At some point in the not too distant future, we will be taking Kargil and other oil infrastructure points and assume total control of their oil and gas markets, much like we have with Venezuela, which is working out brilliantly for both Venezuela and the United States of America. What's your point that he's comparing Iran now to Venezuela?
9: Well, Wolf, the president's compared the Iran conflict to Venezuela consistently since it started in late February. And it's an analogy that I think we've learned time and again simply doesn't apply. Venezuela is a small country of a few million people, fairly contained in size. Oil resources are in a fairly contained area that we know well. Iran's a country of 93 million people, a vast country, and the idea that the U.S. could go in and control that infrastructure without having people on the ground, it's hard to imagine. As for Kargil, telegraphing this seems strange. Imagine, Wolf, if we at CNN or at the New York Times had written they'll take Kargil in the next X number of hours, probably some government would charge us with violating American national security. So there is some question about how seriously to take this, in part because while the United States could grab Kargil, holding it would be very difficult, and the Iranians could easily cut off the oil supply that is going to Kargil.
2: You know, David, you make an important point. If some lower level official, an intelligence official or a national security official, were publicly announcing that the U.S. is getting ready within a few hours to take over Karg Island and all the plans are in place already, that person could be arrested potentially for undermining national security, releasing classified information in advance of a major military operation, right?
9: Right. Now, the president's an original classifier, which means he can declassify and say anything he wants. But certainly, if he's serious about taking Karg Island, it seems like he may have made life more difficult and perhaps jeopardized the operation. If he isn't serious about it, well, then he will have made a claim that the Iranians would conclude was not, in fact, viable. And, you know, the whole thing is underscored, Wolf, by this concept that if you threaten the Iranians, you will get an agreement more quickly, or if you bomb them, you will. And he tried that experiment for 38 days, and it did not actually result in making much progress in the negotiations. Now, we reported the other day the details of where those negotiations now stand, and while certainly they have not closed up everything, it's not as if they've made no progress at all.
2: What do you make of Trump also now conceding that Americans might not necessarily have what he called the appetite to take over Iran's Karg Island?
9: Well, that's interesting, because I think what he's saying is Americans don't have the appetite for having troops on the ground and thus taking casualties. So far, there have been, I think, 13 or 14 casualties, all quite lives lost, quite tragic. But as the president himself has said, you know, it has been a relatively low casualty operation. If you move to Americans on the ground occupying Iranian space, it's hard to imagine. It's already an unpopular war. And I think the Iranians are betting, rightly or wrongly, the president's not willing to take that risk.
2: We'll see what happens. David Sanger, as usual, thank you very, very much, Pamela.
6: All right, Wolf, still ahead. President Trump facing backlash for saying this about inflation.
10: You know what I really love? I love the inflation.
6: And now new numbers shed light on what inflation is actually doing to the economy. You're in the Situation Room, and we'll be right back.
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1: Well, President Trump is reacting to the news that Americans are paying the highest prices in 3 years. Here's what he said about the latest consumer inflation numbers.
2: I love the inflation. You know why? Because as soon as this war is over, you know, I can say it now, something you didn't know. Do you know we've been taking out millions of barrels of oil? I think they're going to want to make a deal, but we're going to find out.
3: Inflation to come down between now.
2: Oh, when the war is over?
3: Yes.
2: It's coming down.
3: I know you can't.
2: It's going to come down like a rock.
1: So the president says he loves inflation, the inflation that's happening right now. But lawmakers on Capitol Hill, they have a different take.
4: To folks at home, they say our prices are too high. We need some relief. And Congress can deliver some relief. And if Congress doesn't deliver the relief, you know, I mean, I think voters are not going to be pleased.
5: People often vote their pocketbook. Inflation is as big an issue to voters as any other issue. Probably as high as any issue to maybe even include their personal safety. That generally trumps inflation. But, yeah, it's obviously a factor.
1: And all this comes as we have a brand new look at wholesale inflation this morning. So let's go straight to CNN Business senior reporter David Goldman. So, David, explain these wholesale numbers to us and why they matter to the everyday consumer.
6: Yeah, certainly not a lot to love about inflation today or yesterday. So this wholesale inflation number that came out, that is what businesses pay, right? So those prices are going up, too. It's not just consumer prices. It's also what wholesalers take in and sell to other businesses before eventually they make it to consumers. Now, this is not a great number because 6.5% is the highest that we've had since 2022. And then when we get into 2022 comparison territory, well, what are we talking about? We're talking about when prices went all the way up, when we had that inflation crisis that led to 40-year highs in inflation. We don't want to be anywhere close to comparing anything to 2022. But the thing is, there is a little bit of good news. Most of why inflation is rising is because of energy prices. And remember, we're always in the economy looking just a little bit backward. This is the May report. We're in June now, obviously. Now, energy prices have come down significantly since this report was issued. Oil prices are down more than 15%. Gas prices have fallen for 21 straight days. So that is good news, and it means that this month's report that will be issued in July might have some better news for us. However, this is the big but, right? There's always that. We need to get that Strait of Hormuz reopened to make sure that oil can start flowing again to keep those prices lower. If we don't get that, there is reason to believe that oil and gas could start rising again, and that is the opposite of loving anything about inflation, Pam.
1: Always the but. As you say, just a quick follow-up question. You heard the president there say he loves the inflation and seemed to release the secret that the U.S. has been taking all of this oil from Iran. Can you help us just better understand that and how that fits into the overall picture here?
6: Yeah, my colleague Matt Egan has been so strong on this, and he's talked a lot about how the Strait of Hormuz is almost leaking oil, right? There are these ships that turn their transponders off, and they make a run for it, and they've been getting out of the strait. And actually, almost 2 million barrels of oil a day has been escaping the Strait of Hormuz. That has helped to keep oil prices lower. But Iran today said, well, we're not going to let any ships out. The United States disputes that. So what's really the case? It almost doesn't matter because we have lost close to 15 million barrels of oil a day. And until we get back to that number, until the strait fully reopens, we're still in this energy crisis.
1: All right, David Goldman, thank you so much as always. Wolf?
6: Thank you.
7: All right, good analysis. Coming up, soccer's biggest stage is finally here. The World Cup kicks off today in Mexico. We'll have a closer look at the first of many matches. and history in the Garden. The Knicks make a truly historic, amazing comeback to take Game 4, but the NBA Finals aren't over yet. Can the Spurs survive in San Antonio? We'll have a detail on all the latest action just ahead.
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4: New this morning, we've got the first up-close look at the UFC octagon on the south lawn of the White House, while new court documents submitted by the Trump administration reveal the events scheduled through the weekend will cost more than $60 million. CNN's senior White House reporter Betsy Klein explains.
5: Well, Wolf and Pamela, in normal circumstances, building a televised sporting event that can accommodate up to 100,000 people without any existing arena infrastructure is a massive production. But doing that at the White House adds many layers of challenge and complication. It cost $60 million, took 900 subcontractors, and months of close coordination between the UFC and the highest levels of the U.S. government. And when the president first announced this fight in Iowa last July, he said there would be about 25,000 people. A year later, that number is up substantially. And according to new court documents released by the Trump administration responding to a lawsuit to stop this fight, they are expecting about 125,000 people spread out across the Ellipse and the White House South Lawn watching the fight card on Sunday. Now, the documents more broadly reveal that this has been a major production and undertaking for the UFC, bolstered by that support from the federal government. Building that arena from the ground up with the claw and the octagon and multiple days of programming planned, all culminating in this televised fight on Sunday, which is President Trump's 80th birthday. It's cost the UFC that $60 million in preparation for production, labor, construction, and promotion, while the federal government is supporting things like first aid and security. Now, this load-in and build process began on May 20th, and since then, every day, 20 to 30 trucks filled with UFC equipment have come here to the White House to be screened before going in and building that setup. Now, that has also required significant security features, including bike racks and anti-scale fencing, and also planning for other details like

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5: Go New York, go New York, go. That's what we heard. Now let's go to CNN sports anchor Andy Scholes right now. Andy, what an amazing game. It continued almost till midnight last night. I assume you were up. I was up. We were all watching that game.
6: Oh, yeah, Wolf and Pam. Yeah, this was a game you had to see to believe, right? I mean, it was one of the most incredible things I've ever watched. It was absolutely nuts. And making the drama even more amazing, right, was all the A-list celebrities that were there courtside just experiencing it all. And, you know, it was not a party, though, in MSG early on. As the Spurs had the largest halftime lead by a road team in NBA history, they didn't lead by 29 in the third quarter, but this Knicks team has proven they're never out of a game, no matter what. OG Anunoby was incredible. This three here cut the Spurs lead to 4. Taylor Swift, the Haim sisters, and Mariska Hargitay just jumping up and down, going crazy. Under 2.5 to go, Jalen Brunson hits this three in Wimby's face. And at the bottom of the screen, you can still see Swift and her buddies jumping up and down, as was everyone else. The Knicks were then down 1, under 30 seconds to go. Brunson drives. His shot here doesn't go. The ball gets tipped out, and this is a play that's going to haunt Spurs fans forever. Instead of dribbling it out, De'Aaron Fox, he went for a layup, got blocked by Anunoby. Then after a timeout, 5 seconds left, Brunson 3, no good, but Anunoby, like a superhero, flying in, tips it in with 1 second left to give the Knicks the lead. MSG going absolutely bonkers. Look at the faces. Jerry Seinfeld in disbelief. David Zasloff, Larry David were in shock. The Knicks will then hold on to win, completing the largest comeback in NBA Finals history. They take a 3-1 lead in the series. So Anunoby, he was going nuts afterwards too, right? He was a little more laid back.
7: It feels cool. I mean, everyone's pretty excited. I'm excited too.
8: This is a testament to them. You know, the grit, the resiliency, the way of New York. You know, and we, from the mud, found a way to get it done in the second half. And if anyone who lives in New York knows, if you want to make it in the city, you got to be okay getting it out the mud. And we did that tonight.
6: Yeah, and the U.S. men's national team also celebrating the win. So Tyler Adams, he's a huge Knicks fan, so they were all going crazy during the comeback. The team is set to kick off their World Cup journey tomorrow against Paraguay in Los Angeles. That one kicks off at 9 p.m. Eastern. And Pam and Wolf, the World Cup kicks off in just a little bit. Mexico and South Africa, 3 Eastern from Mexico City. What a week for sports. NBA Finals is amazing. The Stanley Cup Final has been amazing. And now we've got the World Cup kicking off. I mean, boy.
9: Nothing better for sports.
5: If you love sports, this is the time to be watching and enjoying every single minute, every second for that matter. Andy Scholes, thank you very, very much, Pamela.
9: I can't get over that. Like you said, like a superhero. Just came in at the last second. Wow. All right, just ahead here in the Situation Room, round 2. Millions of people in the Midwest face another day of severe weather after strong storms with tornadoes and hail tore through several states. We are tracking it all, and we'll cover it next.
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3: Happening now, federal prosecutors will not seek the death penalty in a plea deal with the man charged with killing the top Democrat in the Minnesota House, along with the attempted murder of a state senator. Vance Belter is expected to plead guilty next hour. He is charged with killing Melissa Hortman and her husband, along with shooting and injuring John A. Hoffman and his wife back in 2025. Well, several states are bailing ahead of the Great American State Fair. Officials from Oregon, Washington, and North Carolina say they declined an invitation from the Trump administration to showcase their states at the giant fairgrounds being built on the National Mall. Washington and North Carolina say their decision is largely based on the cost. A spokesperson for Oregon's governor pointed to concerns about the growing partisan nature of the event. And boaters off the coast of England helped rescue a dog lost at sea. They joined the search after hearing a Coast Guard call for help. They eventually found the inflatable kayak with the German Shepherd still on it and got the pup to safety. He was later reunited with his owner. So a very happy ending there.
4: Makes me happy, too, just to see that. Thank you. There's more breaking news we're following. President Trump clearly escalating his threats against Iran this morning. He posted just a short time ago that the United States will hit Iran, and I'm quoting him now, very hard tonight. His words, very hard tonight. And we'll be taking, and he says the U.S. will be taking Iran's key oil hub, Karg Island, in the not-too-distant future. Once again, his words. The two nations traded strikes for the second straight night while mediators from Qatar were in Tehran to help with U.S. talks. CNN Global Affairs commentator and former Deputy Pentagon Press Secretary Sabrina Singh is here with us in the Situation Room. What's your reaction, Sabrina, to this new post from the president saying the U.S. will take Karg Island very, very soon?
5: Well, a few things on this post. One, this post is incredibly unhinged and incredibly dangerous. It is previewing U.S. military action before it actually takes place, which puts the lives of our pilots at risk and our Navy and Marine, our sailors and Marines who are operating in that area of responsibility just outside of Iran. So previewing military action before it's actually happened, one, you're losing the element of surprise, and two, you're putting our troops at risk. But two, you'll remember just a few weeks ago, Marco Rubio, Secretary of State Marco Rubio, said the war has concluded. This is clearly not the case. As we're seeing, I mean, the ceasefire is not holding. We're back at kinetic action. So I think, you know, to say that the war is even concluded back then was a silly statement, and now it's proven so, even more so. But the third thing here about Karg Island, taking Karg Island would require so many capabilities and resources that the U.S. is continuing to draw down every single day, including long-range capabilities. And it's not just taking Karg Island, which we know is the crown jewel of Iran's oil hub and exporting. It's also holding Karg Island. Essentially, our military would have to hold that, and it would require an incredible ground force that would basically be sitting ducks for Iran to target if they have to, for however long they have to hold that island.
4: Trump, in his post, he said the United States will be hitting Iran very hard tonight. He's giving specific national security classified information, releasing it publicly. And then he goes on to say at some point in the not too distant future, we will be taking Karg Island and other oil infrastructure points. Now, you were a senior Pentagon official.
5: Right.
4: If you had said that publicly, outlining a U.S. military operation involving U.S. troops in advance and giving the enemy, in this particular case, Iran, advance warning about a specific military operation, what would have happened to you?
5: I mean, I think I I would have probably been fired. I think, you know, we would always have issues when it came to, you know, media outlets reporting on actions that hadn't been taken, even though we were, you know, leaning in that direction. It's incredibly dangerous to signal to the enemy that, one, when you're going to conduct strikes and potential targets. And so the fact that it's the president of the United States doing that not only just puts our men and women in uniform at risk, it is just so unprecedented. I could not imagine Secretary Austin or President Biden doing something like this and not having just such tremendous bipartisan blowback. And I'm not really seeing that today from the Republican Party right now.
4: And if you had done that, I don't think you would have just been fired. I think you could have wound up potentially in jail.
5: I think I would have faced charges.
4: Yeah, definitely. Yeah. All right. I want to take a break for a second. The Speaker of the House is now speaking about the future of the Foreign Intelligence Surveillance Act, FISA, as it's called. This is significant. I want to listen to what he's saying.
6: Well, I don't know if the American people just saw what happened on the floor, but it is shameful and it is very, very dangerous. Let me just tell you what's happened here. Today, we just offered a simple, clean, three-week extension of the FISA national security law. The Democrats, 199 of them, voted against a clean three-week extension for political purposes. And when the bill went down, they applauded. They applauded it. That record and that video is going to live in infamy. I pray that we do not have a serious calamity on our shores over the next few weeks. We have done everything we possibly can. House Republicans are trying to govern. We're trying to keep the American people safe. On April 29th, we passed a three-year extension of the FISA national security law. It has been sitting over in the Senate, and because the Democrats in the Senate are playing political games as well, they're unable to pass it. So we did everything within our power to try to ensure that this statute does not expire, and the Democrats are using it as a political hostage. Now, this is their custom in the 119th Congress. This is what Democrats do right now. You will remember that earlier this year, they took the Department of Homeland Security, two of its most important agencies, and turned those into hostages. They shut down the government. They shut down TSA agents and border security and cybersecurity capabilities and the Coast Guard. Why? Because they were insistent that we no longer secure the national border. They wanted to give $0 to that. And they were insistent that we do not continue to remove criminal, illegal aliens from American communities to keep the American people safe. That is what the current Democrat Party stands for in Washington. They are willing to jeopardize the safety and the security of the American people to make a cheap political point. Now, Hakeem Jeffries is a Democrat leader in the House. They put out a statement this morning saying that what is their reason? What is their excuse for this? Their excuse is that they're upset about a very temporary appointment that the President of the United States has already said would be very temporary in nature while he searches for and selects a new Director of National Intelligence. That is an important process that takes some time and thought and deliberation, and the President of the United States has the right, the ability, the responsibility, the duty to do that well. He has a lot going on right now, as we all know, and the President is deliberate about that. I spoke with him less than an hour ago about it. He is very close to a decision. And the Democrats know that. But they see this as a political moment that they can somehow score political points. It is detestable. It is dangerous. It is going to jeopardize the safety and security of the American people. We all know what's going on around the country right now. We're hosting the World Cup, FIFA. We have big soccer matches all around the country, 11 cities around America. We have the America 250, Freedom 250 events going on here in the Capitol and all around the country. There are large sporting events, local communities. Those things are in jeopardy right now because the Foreign Intelligence Surveillance Act is exactly what the name implies. It is how we monitor terrorists who are plotting and planning dangerous events in the country, in our homeland. The reason we have not had a mass casualty event like 9/11 since that great tragedy is because we have this statute. And today, the Democrats in the House just voted it down, 199 of them voted against it, and they applauded. They applauded when the statute went down. I think that speaks for itself. I'll take a couple questions.
7: Mr. Speaker, you've spoken about the importance of FISA and protecting our homeland, the important tool it is to the intelligence community. Given that, is it time for President Trump to pull back his appointment of Bill Pulte and choose somebody else to let this important, critical tool be the
6: President of the United States is fulfilling his responsibility. The President has named someone who would serve for a very short period of time while he seeks a new director of national intelligence. The responsibility, the questions are for the Democrats in the House and Senate, why they're willing to jeopardize the lives of millions of Americans to make a political point. Because they have a disagreement about someone that the president has appointed for a short-term position, it is absurd. There is no way to defend it. And all the questions, and everybody in the Capitol Hill press should be chasing every Democrat before they go get on planes and leave, so proud of themselves that they just jeopardize the safety of every American citizen. I pray, I'm going to be praying, that we do not have an event on our shores. There will be a lot to answer for if we do.
8: Why should Congress have a vote in what is clearly an escalating situation with Iran, with the president now threatening going after the oil infrastructure? Why shouldn't Congress vote on this?
6: The Operation Epic Fury was an epic success. It achieved the desired ends, the very specifically and limited objectives of that operation, as were articulated at the time. Right now, the president has been trying to broker a peace and get the Strait of Hormuz reopened. All of the nations of the world have an interest in that, most more than us. And we have called upon our NATO allies and the Arab states and the region and the neighboring states there to assist in this very important endeavor to get the Strait of Hormuz reopened. The president is negotiating a peace, and the Iranians continue to provoke us. As you know, they sent a drone into one of our two of our pilots. We're flying one of our helicopters, one of our jets, they're firing on us all the time. The helicopter, as you know, the president described it, this drone lodged into the middle of the where they were flying it, and they had to take the thing down into the water to put the fire out. Miraculously, they survived. We have the greatest military equipment of any fighting force on the planet. But that was a very provocative thing for Iran to do. And the president felt, he's the commander-in-chief, and his top advisors at the Pentagon, the Joint Chiefs of Staff, they felt that it required a proportional response. Right now, they are working to have that situation resolved, and they're doing the best they can. And we have negotiators over there, our envoys, who are working around the clock to bring this to a conclusion. But the Iranians have shown, at least for the time being, that they're unwilling to do that. And so we are hopeful that that works out. We have to allow the space to do it. We're about 100 days into this conflict, and the Congress has to allow the commander-in-chief to do what it is he's doing. So we'll see how that goes.
9: Yes. Is there any scenario where you would bring the House back before
6: the recess? Now, the question has just been asked, would I bring everyone back to vote on FISA again? I'm going to ask you to answer the question yourselves. What would be the point? We passed a three-year extension on April 29th. It is sitting in the hopper over there as a live bill. Just now, I attempted to pass a short-term extension for 3 weeks, clean extension, no changes to the law. Just make sure that the people are not subjected to great harm. And the Democrats, 199 of them, voted against it and applauded themselves as they left the building. What would be the point of me going through this exercise over and over? The House has done every single thing. The House Republicans have stood and led for the safety and security of the American people, and the Democrats are playing political games. The questions are for them. So I think I've told you everything you need to know.
4: All right, there's the Speaker of the House. Sabrina Singh is with us still. Very quickly, Sabrina, the Democrats voted against this because they don't trust the acting director of national intelligence, Bill Pulte, a housing official leader who doesn't know much and doesn't have any experience in intelligence or national security for that matter. And they were concerned that he was using mortgage information, housing information to go after critics of President Trump. And now they're concerned that he could use some of the most sensitive national security intelligence information to go after some of the critics of President Trump. And that's why they didn't want to renew the Foreign Intelligence Surveillance Act, which Bill Pulte, the acting director, would have access to.
5: That's right. I mean, what Democrats are doing is using their power right now in government to basically say, we reject your acting appointee of the Office of Director of National Intelligence. I think this was a self-inflicted wound by the Trump administration, installing someone like that who has no national security experience, has no experience in the the intelligence community, comes from a housing background. And what Democrats and actually Republicans, some Republicans, are fearful is the weaponization that you put someone like this in power and they are going to go after Trump's perceived so-called enemies. And that's why you're seeing a rejection of the Section 702 of the FISA reauthorization, because Democrats are saying, we cannot have this person running our intelligence apparatus. We actually need a Senate-confirmed individual, someone with the expertise that can not only advise the president, but keep Americans safe. And this is not that person.
4: Someone who also has security clearances,
5: right,
4: which Bill Pulte doesn't have.
10: Right. And there were seven Republicans in the Senate that voted against it. This was the three-year authorization of FISA, so a little bit different. But I think that that's notable as well because of the concerns about Bill Pulte. And also some of the Republicans said that they were concerned it didn't have better reforms to protect Americans. I want to go to CNN and congressional correspondent Lauren Fox. Lauren, Democrats had been saying for a while that this was going to be their move, right?
11: Exactly. I mean, they've been warning for weeks after the announcement that Bill Pulte had been appointed to that interim post. Mark Warner, who's the top Democrat on the Senate Intelligence Committee, he actually went to the Republican leader in the Senate, John Thune, and made it clear to him that he had a problem on his hands, that Democrats do support authorizing FISA and ensuring that Americans are protected. But he argued to Thune that Bill Pulte was an issue for Democrats. And typically, you would not have much room as a lawmaker to stop the president from making an interim appointment. But timing is everything here. And as Sabrina pointed out, the fact that you had Bill Pulte named just days before this expiration date gave Democrats a political position where they felt like they could have an impact on Donald Trump. We should note that Speaker Johnson has been at the White House over the course of the last 2 days trying to figure out a path forward on FISA. Obviously, what is clear today is that he's sending the House home. They're not planning on coming back until there is further action or a sign that Democrats are going to change their mind. Pam?
10: And what about any Republicans on the House side? Were there any that defected and didn't vote for it?
11: Yeah, I mean, there are a number of House Republicans, just a small handful, but still a number of them who have concerns overall about FISA and have always been pushing for additional warrant protections to ensure that this court doesn't have more ability, in their view, to look into American citizens. So certainly that's a factor here, Pam. But typically, this is a bipartisan effort. What is new here, of course, is the fact that Democrats are saying, as long as Bill Pulte is in this acting role, we are not willing to move forward with FISA.
4: All right, Lauren Fox, for that update. Thanks very, very much. And we'll be right back with more news.
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3: Happening now, just a day after high winds and tornadoes wreaked havoc across the Midwest, people in the region could see even more severe weather.
4: Up over there? Oh my God! Look at over there!
3: Here you can see storm-damaged buildings in Wisconsin, and here a train that derailed after strong winds raked parts of Minnesota. CNN meteorologist Allison Chinchar joins us. So what can people in the Midwest expect today, Allison?
5: Very similar conditions to what we saw the last 24 hours. Take a look at this video right here. This coming from Illinois. This looks like more like a video you would see from a tropical storm or a hurricane, even just the intensity of those winds there in that video. And here, well, this one's obvious. This is a tornado that you can see in Missouri. Now, this was one of several tornado reports that came in from yesterday, not just in Missouri, but several of the surrounding states. This is Ohio, where you can see just an enormous amount of lightning just lighting up that dark night sky as that line of storms continued to slide off to the east and will continue to do so throughout the day today. In total, we had well over 350 total storm reports in the last 24 hours. All of these dots indicating either a tornado report, damaging wind report, or a large hail report. We are likely going to continue to see more of those dots over the next 24 hours. Here's a look at where the storms are now. You can see a lot of lightning, especially across the state of Iowa. You have both a severe thunderstorm watch and a new tornado watch that are in effect across that region. And we're likely going to see more of those continue off to the east as the system moves in the same direction, because we're likely going to continue to see this. This line is not going to go away anytime soon. You've got several warnings up and down this line. We've had both tornado warnings and severe thunderstorm warnings off and on the last several hours. Those will continue. We do have that moderate risk that you see there. That's the red color. That's a level 4 out of 5 across portions of northern Illinois. But even off to the northeast, areas of the mid-Atlantic, there is still the potential there for some strong to severe thunderstorms. So it's not just the Midwest that's going to be affected today. Now, the main concerns are going to be damaging winds, the potential for a few strong tornadoes, and even some large hail that will all be mixed in, not just this morning, but as we go through the afternoon and evening hours as well.
3: All right, Allison Chinchar, thank you so much.
6: And the next hour of the Situation Room starts right now.
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6: Welcome to our viewers here in the United States and around the world. I'm Wolf Blitzer with Pamela Brown, and you're in the Situation Room. We're following major breaking news right now. The Pentagon, yes, the Pentagon is on lockdown. I want to go straight to CNN's Brian Todd for us. Update our viewers, Brian. What's going on?
8: Right, Wolf, this is reporting from our colleague Haley Britsky that multiple floors and quarters inside the Pentagon have been locked down and others are being evacuated. That's according to three sources familiar with the situation. Pentagon spokesman Sean Parnell confirms that systems within the Pentagon, quote, have detected an air quality issue necessitating precautionary measures until we determine its significance, end quote. So this is an air quality issue that is affecting the Pentagon. And according to our sources, multiple floors and corridors have been locked down and others are being evacuated. I got a little bit more detail here. According to the Pentagon Force Protection Agency's Hazardous Materials Response Team is now responding to this incident at the Pentagon with the assistance of the Arlington County, Virginia Fire Department. That is according to Pentagon spokesperson, or the Fire Department spokesperson, Captain Jamie Jill. A post on social media from the Arlington Fire and EMS said that the Arlington County Fire Department Hazardous Materials Team is operating at the Pentagon, quote, during a hazardous materials incident. So there is something apparently affecting the air quality of the Pentagon. A little bit more detail here. According to our sources, floors 2 through 5 in corridors 4 through 7 of the Pentagon complex have been locked down. That's according to two sources. A third source told CNN that police in the building are wearing gas masks and full chemical protective gear. So this does appear to be an air quality hazmat situation that is again causing multiple floors and corridors inside the Pentagon to be locked down and other floors and corridors to be evacuated. We're getting more detail as we can here, guys, but that is what we can tell you right at this moment. Multiple floors evacuated, multiple floors locked down at the Pentagon. According to the Pentagon spokesman Sean Parnell, They have detected an air quality issue necessitating precautionary measures until they determine the significance of this event.
6: So can we assume, Brian, that hundreds, if not thousands, Pentagon employees are now emerging outside of the Pentagon to the fresh air outside to be safe?
8: That's probably a pretty good assumption, Wolf. Now, the numbers, you know, we're not going to know the numbers of the people being locked down and evacuated. As you well know, you covered this for years. The Pentagon is a massive building. Tens of thousands of people work there. Now, as to how many people this is really affecting and how many people have to be locked down versus have to be, you know, basically taken out of the building for safety reasons, that's not clear. They're going to give us more details as we go along here. But we can tell you multiple floors and corridors have been locked down while others have been evacuated. And this, again, to repeat, this is an air quality issue, according to the Pentagon spokesman, necessitating precautionary measures. So we just need to keep it in a little bit of that perspective. Mm-hmm. There are members of the Arlington County Fire Department also responding to the scene at the Pentagon, some of them wearing hazmat suits and other protective gear. Of course, that could be just a precaution until they figure out exactly what this is.
6: Let me bring in retired Colonel Cedric Layton into this discussion. You spent a lot of time at the Pentagon. I've spent a lot of time at the Pentagon. I was CNN's Pentagon correspondent. And what worries me, if they're being locked down and they're still breathing the same air, maybe that's dangerous. Maybe they should just tell everybody, get out of the building.
0: Yeah, you know, and that's a really a serious point, Wolf, because, yeah, I spent 7.5 years in total at the Pentagon, both on the air staff and the joint staff. And there are certain facilities within the Pentagon that are windowless facilities. So the only air supply that they're going to get is from the air handling system that is in the Pentagon. Then there's the NMCC, the National Military Command Center, where the intelligence as well as all the operational pieces come together. That's down in the basement of the Pentagon, but those areas are critically important to the national security of the United States and to the operations of the military. And given the fact that things are going on with Iran, and of course there are other places around the world, you know, we have a real situation here that could impact not only military readiness, but the ability to command and control those military forces. And what will probably have to happen, you know, at least if I were directing this, I would move to an alternate command post, in essence, and have you know, another entity take over at this particular point. In essence, you know, do a continuation of operations movement here, and that I think would be essential.
3: Yeah, one would hope that they would have a contingency plan in place for something like this, right? And I wonder how serious, Sabrina, this air quality issue would need to be for this lockdown to happen.
9: Well, the Pentagon is a planning organization, so the good thing is that there are plans in place for something like this. The first thing that what's going to happen is they're going to assess the security of the situation and make sure that people can get out safely. If people are being asked to shelter in place, of course there is the question of the air quality, but that is likely being assessed rapidly. So there's definitely going to be plans in place. We're also talking about over probably 20,000 people that come in and out of the Pentagon on any given day. That's a lot of people to have evacuate. So you have to do it with order, with precision. And the good thing is that, I mean, the staff at the Pentagon are so professional. They are prepared for this, and they're working with Arlington County Fire Department to address this issue. I would assume this gets resolved pretty quickly if it's nothing that's life-threatening. But, of course, it's going to affect day-to-day, the operations that are happening right now. And if, you know, the president said, we're going to strike Iran tonight. That's coming up very soon. That means those operators are working in the NMCC, as Cedric was talking about. And so that's going to cause a bit of disruption to just daily activities that are happening at the Pentagon right now.
3: Yeah, like, so floors 2 through 5 and quarters 4 through 7 have been locked down. Can you give us a better understanding of what's happening typically on those?
9: Yeah, floors? I mean, I used to sit on floor 2. The secretary's office is on the 3rd floor, and then, you know, you have your inner rings to the outer rings. The E-ring is where the secretary sits, and then it kind of folds in into that inner courtyard. You're talking about hundreds of thousands of offices within each corridor, where you have people sometimes in windowless offices, sometimes in, you know, SCIFs that we've talked about, where compartmentalized information is handled. So all of this is going to affect so many people at different areas of the building. And so to evacuate, let's say, over 20,000 people from that building, there's really only 2 main entrances that you can go out of, the river and the mall entrances, and then, of course, kind of through where the visitor center is. you can't have everyone just swarm those entrances. So that's why they're probably saying in an orderly fashion to evacuate and for some people to stay in place.
10: I want to bring in CNN's national security reporter Haley Britsky right now. Haley, in our reporting, we're now being told that police, there are always some police over at the Pentagon, are now wearing gas masks and full chemical protective gear. Do they have any idea where this problem originated? Was it a mechanical problem? God forbid, was there some sort of terrorist incident? What's going on?
11: Yeah, Wolf, we don't have any indication at this point that it's anything more nefarious like you're mentioning. We're still very much figuring out what exactly is going on here. As you mentioned, police who are in their chemical hazmat gear, we know that authorities have been responding with the hazmat teams. Sources have been telling us that they obviously have been told that it's sort of an air quality, perhaps biochemical issue. So a lot of questions still remaining here about what exactly is going on and how they're responding. But as Sabrina was just mentioning, I mean, this is something that obviously the Pentagon is going to be able to execute these sort of evacuations in a very orderly fashion. We know that they've been communicating to people within the building to make sure to either lock down if they are in affected areas or to evacuate orderly if they're not. And so as, you know, as we've heard Pentagon spokesman Sean Parnell saying this is a air quality issue necessitating precautionary measures until we determine its significance. So very much the Pentagon is still trying to figure out how serious this is as well. We're seeing from sources who are saying that this was, happening very quickly, that they've been telling people to stay away from those areas elsewhere in the building. And so certainly a very serious issue, but one that the Pentagon will certainly be able to coordinate effectively, getting people out safely. And I'm sure we'll have answers soon as to what exactly is going on inside the building.
10: You know, Haley, it seems to me as a former Pentagon correspondent, if I were in that building right now, I wouldn't want to shelter in place. I'd want to get out of that building as quickly as possible. I assume that's what a lot of Pentagon officials are saying to themselves. This is an air quality issue. If I breathe in this air, it potentially could endanger me. I want to get out of that building.
11: Yeah, well, I mean, you know better than anyone, having been in the Pentagon the time that you have. I mean, this is a huge, huge building. So the air quality issues that they could be having right now, of course, going to be raising concerns from folks around the building. Obviously, there are other corridors and floors within the Pentagon that are not being affected. We've been told that floors two, three, four, and five, and corridors four through seven are the ones being locked down. There are other areas that are not being impacted right now, but certainly something that officials are going to be thinking about and maybe not wanting to stick around to find out more and perhaps wanting to evacuate, Wolf.
10: Yeah, and they're trying to figure out, Colonel, what the hell caused all of this.
0: Absolutely, Wolf. And that's going to be the key thing, as Haley mentioned. You know, we've got, you've got to basically determine the source of this. And if the Pentagon force protection folks, the Pentagon police, in essence, are dressed in hazmat suits, they're taking this very seriously, and it's very clear. One of the other things to note is that, you know, the last time we did an en masse evacuation of this type of the Pentagon would be during 9/11. And basically what they ended up doing was shutting down 395 and everybody just walked out of there, some cases without shoes, and walked to wherever they needed to go to. And that, of course, was a completely different incident than what this is. But it's a very serious possibility here. And, of course, we have to consider everything until we find out more.
10: Yeah, that's the first thing that came to my mind, because I covered the aftermath of 9/11. The Pentagon was being targeted, and a lot of Pentagon employees simply ran out of that building. They were afraid it was about to be bombed.
9: I mean, you know how big that building is. I think the E-ring, if you actually walk it, it's about a mile.
0: Sure.
9: It is a massive, sprawling structure, and not only to evacuate, but then to secure it, which is what they're in the process of doing. That's going to take some time. So I think we can safely say that people's days are going to be disrupted for probably a few hours. Let's hope this is an incident that is resolved quickly. I mean, the Pentagon police that operate those exits are incredibly professional. They know what they're doing. They want to ensure an orderly evacuation and safety. But of course, Wolf, I mean, you raised the point of people sheltering in place in their office. If it is an air quality issue that the Pentagon spokesperson raised, I would assume that many people also want to get out of those spaces. So there's a lot of unknowns, but I think we'll probably get more information as this unfolds in the next hour.
10: And if I'm seeing Pentagon police wearing gas masks and full chemical protective gear, I want to get out of that place as quickly as possible, especially if I don't have a gas mask or full chemical protective gear.
9: And that building also, has tourists come through for tours. So you also just have people coming in to see the building for the first time. This would be a pretty scary situation for someone to come in on and see, you know, your Pentagon police officers wearing hazmat suits and gas masks. You know, they want to ensure that the safety of those coming into the building who are not familiar with the building are also safe as well.
10: All right, we're going to stay on top of this story and continue the breaking news. We'll take a quick break. Much more right after this.
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1: All right, take a look at this. You're looking at live pictures of the Pentagon, one of the main entrances and exits of the Pentagon. Just a few minutes ago, we were watching, and there were some people running out of the building, understandably so, given what's going on. Haley Britsky, our national security reporter, is watching all of this very, very closely for us. Haley, what's the latest? Update our viewers who may just be tuning in.
2: Yeah, Wolf. So multiple floors and corridors right now within the Pentagon have been locked down, put into a shelter in place issue. Pentagon spokesman Sean Parnell saying this is due to a air quality issue that they are carrying out tests to kind of determine its significance. And so the department is executing what he calls standard protection protocols. We know that the Pentagon Force Protection Agency's Hazardous Materials Response Team is responding in coordination with Arlington Fire and EMS teams due to a hazardous materials incident, is what Arlington County Fire Department said on social media. We also just heard some internal guidance going out to folks in the Pentagon saying that for their safety, they need to evacuate these certain areas, these certain floors and corridors within the building, that response teams are in place, and that additional testing to determine what exactly is going on could take 1 to 2 hours. So it may be a little while before we really understand what it is exactly that was happening here. If there really was an incident that resulted in this, or if this is more of a precautionary issue, maybe a sensor was triggered, something along those lines. We're still figuring out what happened here. But this is a lot of people, of course, Wolf, in the Pentagon who will have to be evacuated or put in shelter in place orders. And as you mentioned, you know, seeing people leaving the building, obviously people who are not in these affected corridors are being told to evacuate safely. So something that is going to continue to unfold over the next few hours, Wolf.
1: And Pentagon police already are seen all over the building, wearing gas masks and full chemical protective gear. You see that. You want to get out of that building as quickly as possible. Yeah. And Haley, as someone who's worked at the Pentagon, I spent years there as CNN's Pentagon reporter. I know that, about 20,000 employees, people on a daily basis, work inside that building. It's one of the largest office buildings in the world, as we all know. So we're talking about a lot of people potentially at risk.
2: We are, yeah, thousands and thousands of people. And, you know, someone myself as well who worked in the building for years, I mean, even just leaving the building for fire drills or, you know, the microwave, something in the microwave starting to smoke and it evacuated one of the corridors, that took a lot of time to get all of those people out and to get them far enough away from the building safely and then to funnel back inside. So a serious disruption, if nothing else, for the workday of so many of these folks in the Pentagon. Hopefully not something more serious, obviously, but something that they are continuing to test to try to figure out exactly what it is that happened here and is forcing this disruption, Wolf.
1: Sabrina, you were the Deputy Pentagon Press Secretary, yeah. As we all know. What are they doing potentially right now with senior Pentagon officials like the Secretary of Defense, for example, Pete Hegseth?
3: Well, the Secretary is most likely getting real-time updates on the situation, on what's happening, him and his senior staff.
1: But they're keeping him inside, you think?
3: Well, that I'm not sure about. I mean, they're going to, of course, take the precautions to make sure his safety is ensured. So it's most likely that if it is a crisis, something like this that's unfolding in real time, they probably would have removed him from the building. And they're keeping him updated. They're going to keep the chairman of the Joint Chiefs of Staff updated. I mean, it's all about those senior Pentagon leaders. And then you have the service secretaries as well as, you know, their senior staffs. So if it is the case that the recommendation by the Pentagon police and the Arlington Fire Department is to start evacuations while some people have to stay in place, they're going to remove those senior people out of the building so they can ensure that they can continue working, that they can continue. Obviously, as we know, the president indicated that there are going to be strikes on Iran. If those are plans that are going to need to continue to move forward, these are people that are going to need to be in places to execute on those plans. So they're going to take that security pretty, you know, safely.
4: So, like, right now, how much of a disruption is this to command and control and these ongoing military operations?
3: Well, the Pentagon is a planning organization, so there's always redundancy built into the system. So they have other places where they can, you know, senior leaders can go and access secure devices, get connected to the network. It's probably not disruptive to many of the senior leaders as much as it is to their staffs. I mean, there's over 20,000 people that work in that building. so many people are supporting, I mean, more than you know, are supporting the operations in Iran, not just in U.S. Central Command, but at the Pentagon itself from the NMCC that's located there. So it's going to cause a disruption, no question, but command and control will still be preserved. I mean, the secretary is going to retain access to his classified devices. If the president needs to reach the secretary, he can absolutely do so. But it's more the disruption to the larger staff.
1: It's really a potentially very dangerous situation because the U.S. is at war right now and ongoing military operations, U.S. versus Iran, are continuing.
5: Yeah, that's absolutely true, Wolf. And, you know, as Sabrina was talking about, the command and control mechanisms are definitely run through the Pentagon. It goes from the president to the secretary of defense and then to the commanders of the unified command. So here's where the redundancies come in that Sabrina was talking about, because once you get beyond the secretary of defense, technically, according to the law, the chain of command actually goes from the secretary of defense to the unified commanders, so the combatant commanders. So in this particular case, when we're talking about Iran, it's U.S. Central Command, and they, of course, have their headquarters down at MacDill Air Force Base in Tampa, Florida. So they can control things from there. So the operations, basically the operations that are planned for tonight, if that in fact does come to fruition, they can be executed without the Pentagon being directly involved. Of course, the Pentagon wants to be involved because the chairman of the Joint Chiefs is the senior military advisor to the president, again, by law. And because of that, he needs to be kept informed of everything that's going on. So in these situations, what you're looking at is as many redundancies as possible. Luckily, we've built many of those redundancies into the systems as they exist right now. So if the Pentagon were to be made inoperable, for lack of a better term, because of this incident, we could still conduct military operations all around the world. And that's not just for CENTCOM, but for all the commands around the world.
1: So hypothetically, since right now it's a very sensitive moment in this war with Iran, if there's a decision that the President of the United States makes, meeting with his top national security advisors in the White House Situation Room, the decision is made to go ahead, for example, as the President is now threatening, to take over Karg Island, that the Iranians have, one of their key facilities, and the President, in one of his social media posts just a little while ago, threatening to do so within a matter of hours. That decision is made in the Situation Room. It then goes to the Pentagon and then goes to the U.S. Military Central Command in Florida, and then they order the military operation to continue.
5: That's exactly right. And in fact, what would happen is, as the president directs that, it goes through the Secretary of Defense, who then takes it to the commander of U.S. CENTCOM. The commander of U.S. CENTCOM then gives it to his subordinate commander. So that includes Air Force Central for the Air Force, Army Central for the Army component, the Marines and the Navy. Again, all of these NAVCENT in that case. So those are basically the subordinate elements are commanded through that unified combatant commander, and those decisions are then executed based on the president's orders. And that can happen very quickly.
1: And it's interesting, the Pentagon spokesman said, Pamela, the department is executing standard protection protocols, including a shelter-in-place order for the affected area. And Sean Parnell added, response teams are in place and ready to support building occupants.
2: Yeah.
1: But no specific details. If shelter-in-place is one thing, but get out of there if there are hazardous air material floating around. That would be significant.
4: That would be significant. And we're seeing here in this video up here that there are people who are getting out. You've seen some people running out of the building. And as you heard Haley report, it could be 1 to 2 hours before we get the results of what this substance that was detected, whatever it is, what that is. So I think that that is significant as we wait, right?
2: Yeah.
4: We're really in this unknown period. And we don't know if this was just a faulty sensor or if there's something more significant, something more nefarious. But just for the Pentagon to take this step to lock down and for some force to be evacuated, it would need to be something pretty serious.
3: I think it would have to be something significant, but it's always about the protection and the safety of the personnel that are working in the building. So even if it is, maybe this is nothing, there's a lot of unknowns, but maybe it's just, something that was very minor or some sensor that went off. It's still important that the building take all the precautions and sort of work into their plans that they have prepared for to ensure the safety of the personnel there. And so that's what they're doing. So maybe people's lives are disrupted for a few hours, that's okay. It's more about saving lives at this point, and that's the most important thing that the building's doing.
1: And as you note, about 20,000 people work in the Pentagon on a daily basis, just on a normal day.
3: Yeah, it's one of the, I mean, we were just talking about this, like one of the largest office buildings in the world and one of the largest employers in the United States. So you have people coming in and out of there at any given time. I mean, there are people working there overnight that, you know, if they're working overnight and trying to leave, now obviously things are a bit disrupted. But what Cedric was saying is that even if the Pentagon is shut down, the U.S. military is not shut down. Operations can still be conducted all over the world. As you know, we have bases all over the world, and our combatant commanders are empowered to continue to make decisions that they need to make on behalf of the military, and of course are in contact with the Secretary of Defense, the Chairman, and the President.
4: But I imagine this is a decision that's not taken lightly.
3: No, this is pretty significant. I mean, when I was there, we did have some incidents where a corridor needed to be locked down. If, you know, sometimes a security warning went off, that would trigger just like, you know, a shelter in place, or a fire alarm. I remember one time went off and it went off for like 45 minutes and we were all just kind of stuck in our offices. I think this is pretty significant. Hopefully it evolves into nothing and it was just precautionary, but they are still taking the measures to protect the personnel that work
1: there.
3: And
1: let's not forget what the president just a little while ago posted on social media. The United States will be hitting Iran very hard tonight. Very hard tonight. And at some point in the not too distant future, he added, we will be taking Karg Island and other Iranian oil infrastructure points. All this happening as the U.S. in the midst of potentially a major escalation of the military operation against Iran. So it's very significant. Let's take a quick break. We'll resume our special coverage right after this.
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2: Following the major breaking news over at the Pentagon, you're looking at live pictures of the Pentagon right now. A very dangerous, potentially dangerous situation. Multiple floors and corridors inside the Pentagon, we're now being told, are on lockdown. Others are being evacuated. Pentagon spokesman Sean Parnell confirmed that systems within the Pentagon, quote, have detected an air quality issue necessitating precautionary measures until we determine its significance. Pentagon police are already wearing gas masks and full chemical protective gear. CNN's national security reporter Haley Britsky is on the story for us. What else are you learning, Haley, right now? Update our viewers.
3: Yeah, well, so as you said, multiple floors and corridors in the Pentagon right now on shelter-in-place orders, some other folks being evacuated from the building. We heard from internal guidance sent out to folks in the Pentagon that testing to determine what exactly is happening here could take 1 to 2 hours, that response teams are in place and ready to support those occupants in the building if necessary. As you mentioned, you know, police inside the Pentagon are wearing their gas mask, full chemical protective gear. But heavy emphasis right now, Wolf, on we don't know exactly what is going on. We've heard theories from, you know, biochemical incidents, obviously, Pentagon spokesman Sean Parnell saying this was an air quality issue. Others saying that perhaps it was just something that was triggered, a system that was triggered, and they have to just take every precautionary measure, of course, to make sure that things are fine. So we're still waiting to determine what exactly happened.

0: here. But this is impacting hundreds, if not thousands, of people in the Pentagon who are now on these shelter in place orders or being evacuated. This is floors 2 through 5. So those are the floors above the Pentagon. 2 through 5 are sort of the ground level and above, and corridors 4 through 7. So there are 9 corridors total in the Pentagon. So that's roughly, you know, half of the corridors there. This is a lot of people who are being impacted. As someone who has been in the Pentagon myself, I mean, even something as simple as a fire drill or, you know, a bag of popcorn smoking in the microwave that triggers the fire alarm. I mean, that empties out a lot of folks. It takes a lot of time to get them out of the building safely and then to have them funnel back in. So, you know, best case scenario, this is a major disruption to people's sort of work days. There's a lot of work being done in the Pentagon, of course, on any given day. But we're still waiting to see how severe this is, how serious this is, if this was really an incident of some kind, or if they're just taking the necessary precautionary measures to make sure that everyone is safe. Wolf.
1: And they brought in the Arlington Fire Department and the Arlington County Hazardous Materials Team. They're there as well. They're concerned clearly about the air quality inside the Pentagon right now. Is that right, Haley?
0: That's absolutely right. That's the main concern that they're trying to determine what exactly is going on. And as we heard from this internal guidance, that they are still waiting to do some testing and receive results from that testing. That could take 1 to 2 hours to determine what those test results are. And within this impacted area, obviously there are many dozens of offices in the building that are in just these affected floors and corridors, including the Navy's public affairs offices are included there. They obviously have a ton of work to be doing with the war with Iran and what's happening in the Middle East. They are constantly busy and working on things there. The Secretary of the Army's office and his corridor is included here as well, though we obviously don't have any indication that that he or his staff have been necessarily impacted. But his office is in that space where the floors and corridors are being in shelter-in-place orders. So there's a ton of people who are going to be impacted by this. Hopefully nothing more serious than precautionary measures, Wolf, but something we'll be continuing to keep an eye on and seeing what their test results come back with.
1: I've been looking at that area outside the Pentagon for the last 20, 30 minutes or so, and I see people running out of that building, obviously out of precaution. They want to get out if, in fact, there's an air quality issue involved in all of this.
2: We're still waiting to find out what's going on here. As Haley pointed out, it could just be a sensor malfunctioning or something more. We just don't know right now, but of course, they're taking the necessary precautions. But I want to bring in John Miller, our chief law enforcement intelligence analyst, to better understand what the process and the procedures are to identify a potential hazard. You just heard Haley talk about the fact it could take a couple of hours to get the full results back of what's going on here. But is there a way for the crews inside to do field screening to get a preliminary idea of what's happening?
3: So that's exactly what they're going through. Now, if in fact it was a built-in system, an air sensor that was triggered, the first possibility, the most common possibility, is that it's a false positive, that the system read something that ticked one of the sensors for whatever it might be, whether it was the sensor for anthrax or the sensor for a toxic chemical or so on, and that the alarm went to the control center and they isolated it to an area. And then you have this response. Now, why are people, if they don't know what the situation is, running around in full chemical suits, level 2 suits with masks and, you know, protection for hands and feet? That's normal procedure. The idea is you don't want first responders running into a potentially hazardous situation and be, you know, the second wave of people to feel ill or go down. So they're just going by the book there while they use assay equipment to try and figure out, is there a substance here we can find? Can we take air samples? Can we replicate what the sensor found on another sensor and so on? That's why this is going to take a couple of hours. What you see is they'll do the limited evacuation for the area that they believe is affected, where the sensor is sending that alarm. But then there's the real world, which is people may start to feel queasy. Some of this can be psychosomatic. People can begin to talk about that with other people who just say, well, we're not in the part that's being evacuated, but I'm not staying here. What we used to call it in these emergency responses is you would have the people who were affected if they were affected. And then you had what we called the walking worried, meaning people that just started to feel funny and figured maybe I'm being affected by this and would want to go. Everything we're seeing unfolding here is normal. The major question that they have to get through, and I think you touched on this, is can we replicate what the sensor is alarming for in all of the systems that we have brought here, some of which will be more sensitive and closer to the area? Can we find some kind of substance? These things can often be triggered by other things. Someone who may be carrying a chemical pepper spray as part of something in their purse or their bag, if that goes off. Certain cleaning fluids and other things can trigger these alarms or make people feel that they're being affected. So there's a myriad of possibilities, but once you have the Pentagon's force protection, chemical people on the scene, their hazardous materials people, Arlington Fires hazmat teams, very experienced department there, and all of the other equipment that will be brought to bear, they'll run through this, they'll do their risk assessments, they'll look at their results, and hopefully this will resolve as a false positive. The flip side of that is that their sensors match what they find, and that's going to broaden that response, but that's statistically not the most likely outcome.
1: Well, very quickly, John, before I let you go, if they're calling this officially, the Pentagon's Force Protection Agency, a hazardous materials incident, out of an abundance of caution, wouldn't that suggest get the people out of that building as quickly as possible?
3: Well, the sensors work in sectors, in areas where they where those alarms would go off. If that sensor is only going off in one area, it may not be great risk management to evacuate the entire Pentagon, which, as you know better than I, Wolf, is the size of, you know, a middle-sized American city. So I think what they're doing is they're doing incident management as best they can to respond properly to the incident, not overreact, but certainly not underreact. And by what we're looking at, it doesn't appear they're underreacting.
1: No, they're not underreacting. Let's see what happens. All right, John Miller and everybody else, stand by. We'll take another very quick break, resume special breaking news coverage right after this.
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3: We're still following the major breaking news right now. Several floors of the Pentagon are on lockdown right now due to what they're calling a hazardous materials incident. I want to bring in CNN military analyst Colonel Cedric Layton and CNN global affairs commentator Sabrina Singh. We've all been watching this very, very closely. It could be just out of a precaution. On the other hand, it could be something much more serious and potentially very dangerous.
4: Yeah, absolutely, Wolf. And, you know, in these situations, you really don't know until, you know, all the proper tests have been completed. And if anybody is symptomatic, let's say it is, you know, something very serious and a chemical attack or something like that, then, of course, you'd have to look for symptoms in people, you know, that could be potential victims. And are those symptoms consistent with an attack like that? We don't see that happening here right now, and I've not heard of anything that would be the case, and it seems as if we're talking about a malfunction of sensors. If that is true, if that continues to be the case, then it's a much better scenario than could otherwise be the case.
3: If it's just a malfunction, then it's not a life-threatening situation,
4: exactly.
3: But they got to take precautions. The official statement from the Pentagon spokesman, Sean Parnell, said this. Let me read it to you and our viewers, Sabrina. The Pentagon has sophisticated systems to ensure the safety of the building and its occupants. Those systems have detected an air quality issue necessitating precautionary measures until we determine its significance. The department is executing standard protection protocols, including a shelter-in-place order for the affected area. Response teams are in place and ready to support building occupants. You're a former deputy Pentagon press secretary. What do you think?
5: So we have plans. The Pentagon has multiple different plans for situations like this to ensure that a safe and orderly evacuation is implemented. So that's what you're seeing. I mean, even if this is a malfunctioning sensor, they're going to take this very seriously. And so they're going to employ these plans and slowly start to evacuate people. And I think a point that John Miller brought up earlier, which is important, is that the Pentagon is huge. So these sensors, wherever it went off, I know Haley's reporting said it was between quarters 4 and 7. That is literally just one side of the building. There's a whole other side that might be completely fine, and that's why you might not need to evacuate that side right now. So I think what they're doing is they're preserving everyone's security by doing this in an orderly fashion. They have to take this threat seriously, whatever it is. And if it is just a malfunctioning sensor, unfortunately, people's days are interrupted for a few hours, but everyone is safe. And that's what's important.
3: That's the most important thing, everybody being safe. John Miller, you're studying this. You're getting information. What else are you hearing?
6: Basically, the update is that they are working through this sensor issue on the idea that it could be a false positive, but they have to be positive it's a false positive. So they're trying to resolve it with their teams on the scene and their assay equipment to determine, can they recreate this finding or can they discount it?
3: Yeah, a lot of work that needs to be done to make sure it's still safe to be inside the Pentagon right now. All right, we'll stay on top of this, continue our coverage. We'll take another quick break. We'll be right back.
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7: All right, I'm going to go straight to our colleague, Haley Britsky. Haley, we've been working the phones, talking to our sources, and we're both being told that this seems to be a false alarm from a sensor at the Pentagon. Is that what you're hearing as well?
8: Yeah, Pam, that's exactly what I'm hearing as well. The sources saying that this was due to a sensor malfunction that triggered this shelter in place. Obviously, though, we know the Pentagon, even if it was a malfunction, they're going to take this extremely seriously, as we've seen over the last little while here, saying that, hazardous material teams were in the building responding. They were conducting tests of the air to ensure that things were safe for folks, putting people in affected floors and corridors and shelter in place. So it really just goes to show that even if it is something like a malfunction, they are still going to respond as if it's a very legitimate and concerning issue to ensure that the thousands of people in the Pentagon are safe, Pam.
7: Yeah, I think that that's an important point. But we also want to, and as you said, emphasize that this is preliminary, right? They believe that this was a false alarm. But of course, they want to wait for that testing, which could take a couple of hours, to definitively say so, right? And I think that's important. And it's also important for our viewers to understand that, as it pertains to the Iran war, a lot of the operations are being done by CENTCOM, right, and bases in the area, not necessarily directly out of the Pentagon. So the operations and the, right, planning and everything is still ongoing.
9: The planning is still ongoing. Everyone, from the secretary to the chairman, command and control was still maintained. It's just a disruption. And that's why, the Pentagon is an incredible organization, because it's a planning organization. It plans for situations like this. If there is a disruption, if the Pentagon needs to be shut down, that does not mean the U.S. military shuts down. In fact, we can still operate from anywhere in the world. And so that, it shows the incredible amount of planning that can go into this to ensure also safety of personnel.
7: Yeah.
10: And that's one of the key things, you know, that Sabrina pointed out here is that we're very different from other militaries. If this had happened to another military headquarters right. somewhere else in the world, it would have actually shut down operations. Mm-hmm. But because of our unique setup, the operations actually are handled by the command that's responsible for that theater and the subordinate commands within that theater. So that's why, you know, those redundancies really do make a difference. And cases like this point to how important they really are.
7: For sure.
11: And we'll, of course, continue to monitor what's going on. It's an important development indeed.
7: Yeah, anytime the Pentagon is locked down, that is an important development. So,
11: and to our viewers, thanks very much for joining us this morning.
7: Inside Politics with our friend and colleague Dana Bash starts after a quick break.
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3: We start with breaking news out of the Pentagon. A lockdown there is now over. Sources familiar with the matter tell CNN the evacuation was due to a false alarm. A Pentagon spokesman says building systems detected an air quality issue, triggering precautionary measures to determine the threat. I want to bring in our CNN's national security correspondent, Natasha Bertrand. Natasha, I know you've been working your sources. What are they saying about what happened?
4: Yeah, Dennis, so sources are now telling my colleagues Haley Britsky and Pamela Brown that this does appear to have been a false alarm. Now, leading up to all of this, of course, the Pentagon was taking extreme precautionary measures to ensure that there was actually no threat to people inside the building. There were hazmat teams on site because there was an air quality issue that was detected on multiple floors of the Pentagon and multiple corridors that were then evacuated. But now we're being told that this was all precautionary and that as of right now, field tests have not detected that there was an actual threat in the air and that the entire thing does appear to have been a false alarm. But we should note that the Pentagon Force Protection Agency's Hazardous Materials Response Team showed up in force along with the Arlington Fire Department to ensure that there was no threat. And now we're being told that people are beginning at least to stand down. But of course, they take these situations extremely seriously because if there was some kind of air airborne threat, obviously that would pose a huge risk to the thousands and thousands of people that work inside that building every day, Donna.
3: Yeah, well, it is very good news, and we're very glad to hear it. And as you said, they take it seriously, as they should. Natasha, thank you so much for giving us the latest. I want to now go to CNN Chief Law Enforcement and Intelligence Analyst John Miller. John, just talk about the way that the Pentagon kind of snapped into this. And your experience in law enforcement, in national security, and what led them to react the way they did.
5: Well, I mean, a lot of this is kind of the fallout of the anthrax attacks from just after 9/11, 2001, when, you know, for years they were trying to get to the bottom of that case and trying to figure out what that threat was. But what it caused was to really expand the kinds of sensors that were put in secure government locations, the sensitivity levels that they were set to make sure that if there was something in the air, they would be detected early, if not immediately. So, you know, here we are 24 years later and counting, when you see a sensor going off for a hazardous substance in the air. Now, Sean Parnell from the Pentagon, the spokesman, you know, told our people the Pentagon has sophisticated systems reading the air. And what are they hunting for? They're hunting for chemical agents, biological agents, anything that that could be used in the past. The difference with a chemical agent, maybe a cleaning fluid or even something sinister, would be people would feel that immediately. They would be affected immediately. One of the problems with some of the threats that they assay, like anthrax, for instance, is that the effects aren't felt immediately. They're felt days or multiple days later. So the detection of where is it? Is it here? Why is the sensor sending an alarm? And we don't know that that's what the alarm was for. I'm just giving, as you asked, examples of how these systems work, you know, would cause a response where they would do the full-on response within the sector where that was detected. False positives are more common than obviously the real sensor detecting something like that. But that's because the equipment is kept sensitive. Mm-hmm. One other thing is, and you might remember this, you know, when I was in the FBI, at the Justice Department, everywhere in Washington, you know, under your desk, you had that bag with what they called an escape mask. And if there was an alarm like this, you were supposed to put that mask on and evacuate. Over time, you know, we've seen that fade away from a lot of those locations as either people moved on and took the masks with them or they expired or weren't replaced. I'm sure this is one of these things where they're going to look back on this incident and say, what do we need to update here?
3: John Miller, I was a producer on Capitol Hill when anthrax was sent to the offices of Senators Daschle and Leahy. And I was on antibiotics for 2 months because of fear of exposure. So I remember that very, very well. And the protocols were not in place. And people were very much on edge because it wasn't long after 9/11, which is another thing that I've been thinking watching the Pentagon. The Pentagon, obviously, it was a long time ago, but there's got to be people in that building who still remember the horrible, horrible day of 9/11, 2001 and the Pentagon. And the precautions are so important. And I just thank goodness that it was just a false alarm.
5: And today was all protocol, no hazard. And that's a good thing.
3: Yeah.
5: It's never a good thing to have a false alarm. But it is a way to test the systems, maintain them. But it's also a way to see how did that response snap together? How did it work? Was it efficient? Was the evacuation right? Did people move out? Who self-evacuated? All of that is part of the learning that we got out of today, however inconvenient it might have been.
3: Yeah, and scary. John Miller, thank you so much. Really appreciate you being here. And thanks to Natasha as well. Actually, before you go, before we go to break, I was just told we have Sabrina Singh, who is, of course, our colleague here, a former Pentagon press secretary. Talk about what was going through your mind when you saw this and some of the protocols that you went through as somebody who worked in that building, which, as John Miller was talking about earlier, isn't just your average government office. I mean, it is a huge building the size of a small city.
0: Yeah, I mean, the first thing that I was thinking about was how many people are working there every single day. I mean, that building houses over, 20,000 people on any given day going in and out of any office. And so there's so many people that work there. And so one of the things that I was thinking about is just the fact that the Pentagon is a planning organization. Mm-hmm. They are prepared to execute plans like this if an emergency like this ever happens, to protect the people that work in that building, the personnel, but of course to ensure the safety and security of the secretary, the chairman of the Joint Chiefs of Staff, and the other service secretaries as well. So there's a lot that, when you think about, drills that you go through, whether it's a fire drill or something more, this is what the Pentagon plans for. So I have absolute faith in the people and the Pentagon police that are working this building to ensure the safety of the personnel that are there. But it obviously is disruptive, and we're learning more that, this was a sensor malfunction. Mm-hmm. That's a good thing, but what they had to do was take these precautionary measures to ensure safety.
3: Yeah, no question. Thanks for jumping on with us. Appreciate it. We're going to sneak in a break and on the other side talk about the fragile ceasefire that seems to be no longer. President Trump is threatening to amp up strikes in Iran and take over Karg Island. How willing is he to expand this war that doesn't have a lot of support with the American public right now? And later, the White House is about to throw down. You'll see all the preps for what may be the most unusual event ever held at 1600 Pennsylvania Avenue.
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1: The war in Iran may be taking a sharp and more dangerous turn. This morning, President Trump is threatening to expand it, announcing the U.S. will hit Iran, quote, very hard tonight. He's also floating one of the most consequential targets imaginable, Karg Island, which is the oil hub at the heart of Iran's economy. Here's what he said about that on Fox this morning.
2: I don't know that America has the stomach for it, to be honest with you. You're going to make a fortune, but I don't know that America has the stomach. I think they'd like to see us come home, but we did it with Venezuela. I mean, I'd like to get a deal now, less than 3 or 4 weeks to go, because, you know, once you do this, you could just go a step further. But I don't know that America has the appetite to do what I would really much prefer doing.
1: Here's what's going on. Sources tell CNN that President Trump is growing more and more furious, especially this week after he ordered new strikes in Iran. They say he felt both Tehran and the media didn't view U.S. military action as powerful enough. So he ordered another round of strikes yesterday in the hopes of forcing Iran to come to the table in a way that they will accept a deal. But today, he's still clearly frustrated that Iran doesn't seem to be taking the strike seriously, which is why he's raising the stakes again. I'm joined by a terrific group of reporters. First of all, let's just talk about the what and the why, if we can, in the same. The what is, what are you hearing from your sources at the White House about whether or not the president is going to go ahead with these strikes on Karg Island, which is an escalation that we haven't seen in a very long time?
3: Well, you know, from what I'm hearing, yes, it matches that the president is getting more angry. He is getting more frustrated by this entire process. Now, we have also seen a familiar cycle, you know, for weeks now months, you know, during this war. Apocalyptic threats, these very aggressive, you know, threats that range from wiping out a civilization to attacking critical infrastructure in Iran to also focusing on Karg Island. We have seen that before, followed by another statement that says, okay, we're getting close. Iran wants to make a deal, you know, looking more sort of to the diplomatic route. But we haven't actually seen it amount to anything sort of tangible when it comes to a breakthrough since that ceasefire agreement that now seems to be crumbling here. What's going to happen? It has been unpredictable in terms of this cycle, but we are hearing that the president is incredibly frustrated here. There's also, you know, some tension in different factions. There are those in, that are concerned, officials that are concerned about the depletion of long-range weapons, about the fact that actually taking Karg Island would almost certainly involve ground troops being deployed as well. And you can see the president's comments there of, will America stomach this? Polls show no as well. So the president has actually few options here as he moves forward, and the frustration's growing on his part.
1: He's been pushing publicly for a deal in a way that I talked to one ally this morning, makes it so that Iran smells the desperation, which is why the further he pushes, the further Iran pushes back. There were some other sort of tells about the president's frustration in his interview with Fox this morning. He tends to, when he gets, you know, agitated and feels like he doesn't see a way out of whatever situation he's in, he goes after the media and he talks more and more about rigged elections. Here's some examples.
2: The only thing they have is fake news. You know, they have the New York Times write stories like they're doing great and they're not. They've been wiped out. In 2020, I got more votes than anybody in history, Republican Party, and we got more votes, but the election was rigged. And the media is crooked. They're just like our elections. The media is crooked.
1: I mean, seems to be, you know, the F1 on the computer for him. And that's where he goes when things are going poorly.
4: Right. No question. One security official said to me, Trump is not bored. He's stuck. And the problem is, where does that lead to? And, you know, welcome to negotiating with the Iranians. This is not easy. They are playing for time. There is real concern. I spoke to intelligence and national security experts about the president's statements. It would not be hyperbole to say heads are exploding, because military 101, you do not forecast strikes. You don't give advance warning. You don't put our armed forces at risk.
1: And it's something that he has said, Jamie.
5: Right.
1: Yeah. Time and time again, when people have said, what are you going to do, X, Y, or Z? I'm not going to tell you. The only presidents before who have done that have made a mistake. We don't tell our enemies what we're going to do.
4: 100%. And big picture, there is real concern that even after all this time, President Trump does not understand the Iranian playbook. That, the other day, J.D. Vance said weeks, months, maybe a year, that they could very well be playing for time. This is not to say that this has not caused great pain and suffering there, but there's also real concern I keep hearing that the president is not getting or listening to the kind of national security advice he needs because so many people have been pushed out.
1: That's interesting. Mike Johnson, the House Speaker, was asked about the potential of going into either by strikes or with ground troops, Karg Island. Here's what he said.
6: I think he's communicating directly with our adversaries over there. I would not put too much stock in the details of that right now.
1: No. It's just a negotiating tactic.
7: It's kind of an incredible quote because, we are supposed to take the president of the United States' word, especially when he makes these really serious threats in an ongoing war. But what the speaker seems to be signaling, and we should note that the speaker has met with the president several times this week to talk about other issues, but I'm sure the issue of the war came up. He's signaling that this is sort of this, three-dimensional chess negotiation play. But again, that doesn't, we do need to underscore how serious of a move that would be, particularly on Karg Island, because if you know, aside from the reason why it's such a critical target, obviously being where nearly all of the oil exports go through, it's also very close to the mainland. So if you do have American troops there, it makes them very vulnerable to missiles, drone, other attacks from the Iranian mainland. And that is what the president is hinting at in his Fox interview, that this is something that the Americans would not have the stomach for.
1: Listen to a little bit more of his interview on Fox, and specifically his comments on American troops in other wars.
2: Remember in Iraq, I said, don't go in, but they went in. They made a big mistake. It should have never left. That war lasted 10 years, killed tens of thousands of people, millions of people on both sides, millions of people. Nobody ever reported that. We've lost 13 soldiers in two wars. In Venezuela, we lost none, took over the country. And in Iran, we lost 13. In Vietnam, we lost hundreds of thousands, 19 years. Nobody says that. They say, you've been there for 3 months. 3 months.
8: Look, long wars begin in small increments, in 100 days, 200 days. And we're not suggesting that this is going to be the duration or severity of Vietnam. Let's certainly hope not, or Iraq or Afghanistan. But he did campaign against forever wars, and that's how wars start. So far easier more than 100 days ago to get into this than it is to get out. And to Jamie's point about him being stuck, I think that is a very apt word here. And he has made clear so many times, almost ending. He's talking to the markets in some respects.
1: Yeah, well,
8: he's talking to Republican voters. He's talking to farmers. Almost done. The gas prices are coming down. But the reality here is Iran is watching every word of this. And to your point, Dana, about how they know that he is eager to make a deal, that is the case. I mean, Iran has all the time in the world in some respects, and he does not. And that's why he's becoming increasingly desperate in some things that he's saying. But the bottom line is there's an escalation, and that is not probably what he wants, but that is what he's getting.
1: And the other dynamic that I don't want to lose sight of here is, you mentioned the markets, is the economy and the pain that the American people are feeling. We have even more evidence. Today, we saw evidence that wholesale inflation is up to 6.5%, the highest since November of 2022, and it's outpacing wages. Check this out. I'll just give you a sense of what we're talking about. If you look, I think you have the graphic. There you go. The red line is inflation. The orange line is wages. So this is not the direction you want either of those to go in. You have the inflation going up, you have wages going down, and we all know with our lives that makes much, much, much more difficult to live everyday lives. And that is part of the pressure point that the president is feeling. Okay, coming up, it's brazen, it's calculated, it reveals so much about this election season. You're going to see how far politicians will go to gain an edge when Inside Politics continues next.
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4: Okay, we're going to really go inside politics here and talk about this X post that caught our attention. Here's what you need to know first. There's a really competitive Democratic primary in the Minnesota Senate race. On one side is Congresswoman Angie Craig. She's running as a moderate. On the other is Lieutenant Governor Peggy Flanagan, who's liberal. She's been endorsed by Elizabeth Warren, Bernie Sanders, Ilhan Omar. You get it. Most Republicans would rather run against the liberal, against Flanagan. So with that in mind, check out this post from yesterday. It's Minnesota Republican Tom Emmer. He's in leadership, the majority whip. He says, always great to see my friend Angie Craig. She's one of the few Democrats willing to work across the aisle to get important legislation like the Lincoln-Riley Act across the finish line. We got the feeling that wasn't entirely sincere. So does Angie Craig. A reporter for the Minneapolis Star Tribune says Craig told her Emmer posted it to boost Flanagan and that Emmer's press team was in the room ready to capture that hug on camera. These two are not known to be friends. They had an infamously heated exchange on the floor of the House of Representatives. Look at that. That was back in January after federal agents shot and killed Renee Good in her car. Politics, man.
5: For sure. Sometimes Minnesota nice is not so nice. I mean, but the reality here is this Senate race is one to keep an eye on. The voters of Minnesota know Angie Craig and Peggy Flanagan. The Democrats are not going to be likely swayed by something that Tom Emmer does. But it certainly raises the point that this is one of those primaries that is yet to be decided. I think in August is the primary. But I remember back in the day when home state members of either side kind of like stayed out of races. That is obviously no longer the case.
4: Not at all.

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3: Take a look at the White House South Lawn this morning. That is the stage for the UFC fight at the White House, which will happen this Sunday on President Trump's 80th birthday. Let's just take a second to acknowledge how massive this event is. The administration says it costs at least $60 million, mostly paid for by the UFC and its allies. They're expecting at least 125,000 spectators, both at the White House and mostly on the National Mall. That means they are trucking in 494, more or less.

0: Potties. Dana White, the UFC's president and longtime friend of President Trump, is setting very high expectations.
1: This is a very unique experience for everybody. And, you know, we're expecting Super Bowl type numbers for this fight.
0: My panel is here. I mean, those are pretty high expectations for people and what they're going to watch. I mean, I could be.
2: Sure. I
0: mean, it's a spectacle.
2: And look, I mean, the president made a point of sort of tapping into this, you know, sort of the manosphere, right? Going on the podcast, he's used sports as a backdrop for his presidency on multiple occasions. He was at the Knicks game earlier this week. So you can imagine that there are many supporters that could be excited about this. I do think it's interesting that it does come at a time where we have seen a certain shift in sort of the cultural influence that the president has been commanding, right? I mean, if you go back to early last year, you had business leaders flocking to Mar-a-Lago, podcasters eager to have the president on, NFL players doing the Trump dance after touchdowns, right? Mm-hmm. And we've seen a bit of a shift here with some of the musicians dropping out for some of the America 250 things. Some of those podcast hosts criticizing the administration as well. It does seem like we've seen a shift, that this event comes at a bit of a shift for the sort of cultural grip that the president had.
0: Yeah, I mean, it's true. But if you talk about President Trump, Trumpism currently, true, and culture, there's nothing that says that more than the UFC. I don't know what this means, but my son says that there's a good card. I'm going to look over here.
3: What is the card? I guess what I'm saying, there is a court fight going on about this. I don't think it's going to go anywhere. But we've never seen anything like this at the White House. And as part of the court arguments, I believe the Trump White House was saying, well, former President George W. Bush, 43, had T-ball at the White House. I don't think we have those pictures, but I would suggest Google those pictures of T-ball. Very different.
4: Slightly different and not quite as much enrichment going on, the T-ball thing. I mean, this is just scratching the surface here. I mean, this is the beginning, kind of the kickoff of the America 250 thing. And just driving around it and walking around to the mall. I mean, it's extraordinary what's happening. And this is all by design. But I think the bigger question is, it's become more than a celebration of a patriotism, but it's coming as the inflation conversation we talked about earlier. Yeah. It's impossible to decouple these. And is it going to make the president look even more out of touch? We'll see. Not among his true supporters, but I was with him in Wisconsin last Friday, and he was talking about the beautiful fountains and all these things. There was dead silence from a room of Trump supporters.
0: Oh, that's
4: and I was struck by just how disinterested this room of supporters was. And they don't place a priority on all this beautification like he does.
0: Right. Well, especially when you're in Wisconsin and he was speaking to farmers and they're more worried about the cost of everything to do their jobs. This afternoon, Marco Rubio, the Secretary of State, will sign a memorandum of understanding with Dana White of the UFC in order to foster bridge building initiatives and diplomacy through the sport. And then the FBI posted this on its rapid response account yesterday.
5: This is a great partnership with the UFC. We've seen about 300 agents come through here and learn these amazing tactics so they can safeguard American lives.
6: One, two, three.
0: If you didn't catch that, UFC fighters are working with FBI agents to help train them.
7: Yeah, I mean, if there is a Trump interest, you do see it kind of, you know, spread beyond other areas throughout his administration and promoting it, whether it's at the State Department or, you know, or at the FBI. My colleagues in Congress spotted Dana White hanging out there this morning on Capitol Hill. But, you know, this really does kick off this kind of summer of hosting for Donald Trump, who obviously loves being at the center of attention. He had talked, when he had lost the 2020 election, he has said, and his allies have also told me, that he was kind of, you know, sad about not being the president, you know, when America turns 250 years old, when America hosts the World Cup. So he sees it as kind of a poetic, you know, ending that he is the president when all of this is happening. And obviously, as Donald Trump does, you know, there is a certain amount of Donald Trump in all of these celebrations.
2: I mean, absolutely. And I think you're right. This is going to be the first of events. There's also, I think, going to be a NASCAR element this summer, too. You're likely going to see him continue to use the White House as a backdrop for these kind of events. You did mention that lawsuit, though, and I am interested to see where that goes. I don't think it'll block this event, but there have been questions of, you know, just how much money is being made off of this event and also the ethics of using the White House as a setting for a business operation, right? That's what the UFC is.
0: All right, everybody, speaking of sports, what happens when the world is watching and World Cup teams and fans run into Trump's immigration agenda? We're about to find out. Stay with us.
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10: A live look at Azteca Stadium in Mexico City, where the World Cup officially kicks off in just a few hours with Mexico versus South Africa. But before the players even hit the field, politics have infiltrated the cup with the Trump administration's war with Iran and its immigration crackdown. CNN World Sport anchor Don Riddell joins me now. Don, we have seen several players, refs, staff members questioned for extended periods of time or denied entry altogether into the U.S. What are you hearing from FIFA about this?
11: Well, what FIFA have to say about this is rather interesting, and I cannot believe this is the look they wanted for their tournament. I kind of feel a bit like you, Dana, covering US politics, because with the World Cup, there's one overarching narrative, but there's all these kind of micro dramas happening at the same time within that story, some of which are a really big deal, but the story keeps moving forward and some of them get forgotten. And I kind of get the sense that FIFA and the US government would want us to forget some of these stories because they're a terrible look. So, I guess front and center, we have the situation with Iran, who, of course, the United States launched a war with at the end of February. They were one of the first countries to qualify for this tournament. Their involvement was in doubt as a result. They were not able to base themselves in Arizona as they would have hoped. Now they're camped out in Tijuana, just over the border. They're going to be playing two games in L.A. and one in Seattle. And they've arrived wearing pins saying 168, which is the number of people they say were killed in that school bombing on the first day of the war. And some of their backroom staff have been unable to get into this tournament. Then you have the situation of this Somali ref, one of the best referees in the world, who is going to be refereeing some of the games in this tournament. He was questioned in Miami for 11 hours and turned around and sent home. And so now he's not going to be able to play any part in this tournament. That surely wasn't in the plan. Then you have the fans that can't get in. You have players like one of the Iraqi strikers who was questioned for 7 hours before he was ultimately allowed in, but a team photographer from Iraq was sent home. So none of this surely is what FIFA would have wanted. But the FIFA president, Gianni Infantino, is kind of saying that it's not he or his organization that has the problem, it's the rest of us. Have a listen.
12: Of course, it is unfortunate as well what happened to Omar, the referee from Somalia. But again, we don't control everything. We try, we will discuss, we will speak, we will see. Maybe sometimes it's good as well to just, you know, chill, relax.
11: Chill and relax. I mean, that is fascinating. When you look at the recent World Cups that FIFA has staged in countries like South Africa, Brazil, Russia, Qatar, those countries basically had to agree to let in whoever wanted to be a part of the tournament, be it playing staff, support staff, fans, whatever. And that clearly is now not the case this year. And FIFA does have real power and leverage. They were going to be staging an under-20 tournament in Indonesia back in 2023, but the Indonesians wouldn't let the Israeli team in. So FIFA just said, well, fine, you're not having the tournament. We'll just stage it in Argentina. Clearly, the relationship that Infantino has been trying to cultivate with President Trump over the years, I guess, was in part to avoid situations like this. Infantino was seen in the White House about half a dozen times last year. And remember, they invented a peace prize to give to Donald Trump last December, perhaps to hopefully avert some of these situations. But it hasn't worked. The tournament hasn't kicked off. And a lot of the stories around this tournament have nothing to do with football. And to go back to your initial point, it's not a great look for the tournament.
10: You took the words out of my mouth. I was going to ask a rhetorical question, which is, how do you think that the FIFA president is feeling now about giving President Trump that brand new Peace Prize that he gave to him ahead of these games. Yeah. But listen, we're all still going to be able to, we're going to keep reporting on this, but all still going to be watching this incredible football, as you call it, here in North America. Thanks so much.
11: All right, thank you.
10: Coming up, is AOC test driving a presidential campaign? Brand new reporting on the question following the popular Democrat everywhere she goes.
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0: such an ordinary thing to walk home from high school. Her name was Mickey Costanzo, just 16. 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

0: Hey, this is Freddie Coleman from Freddie and Harry. 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
4: I can't let you go! She's looking at herself on television right now. How are you feeling? Can you put it into words?
5: Nope.
4: People looked at you like you were crazy.
5: They did. And maybe I was a little bit.
4: I mean, you're going up against the Queen's machine, as they call it.
5: Yeah. But you know what? We meet a machine with a movement.
6: That was the beginning for Alexandria Ocasio-Cortez the night she upset one of the most powerful Democratic members of Congress on Capitol Hill. But what comes next for the progressive firebrand? That is what Isaac Dobert looks at in his new exclusive reporting, The Road Test Inside Alexandria Ocasio-Cortez Strategy Ahead of a Potential 2028 Campaign. Go read it for yourself. It is very, very good. You can get it, of course, on CNN.com and on the CNN app. But guess what? Isaac is here. Before that, here's a hint from AOC herself.
5: They assume that my ambition is positional. They assume that my ambition is a title or a seat. And my ambition is way bigger than that. My ambition is to change this country.
6: Isaac, this is such a terrific piece. I'm just going to read one quote from your piece that I think really kind of set our discussion off. We're seeing an opening, definitely among swingy independents, but also among Republicans. They don't agree with everything she says, but they believe she is honest and that she's going to work for people. That's one person close to her. That will be put to the test in the coming months. Will Democratic candidates in tough races recognize she is a net positive for their campaign? I mean, that's really the nut of it.
7: Yeah, like the difference in time between those two clips you played is just 8 years, right? 8 years ago, Alexandria Ocasio-Cortez, like right now, 8 years, was still tending bar in New York. And those 8 years have been this meteoric rise for her. She has this massive presence, and everybody is rightly focused on whether she'll run for president or whether she'll run for a Senate seat in New York, the seat that's currently held by Chuck Schumer. And she's really struggling with what to do here. And what I get into in this article is some of how she's been repositioning herself, both in talking with colleagues about how to get things done and legislatively how to build bridges more. Mm-hmm. And then out on the road, whether it's through endorsements or actually campaigning for people, testing how big her appeal is. And there's going to be a lot more of that going into the fall when it's not about primary campaigning. She's done a lot of that already and has a pretty strong win record all across the country, New Jersey, Montana, California, Philadelphia. But she's going to go into places that are beyond the usual Democratic base, beyond her strongest places, and see two things. Number one, whether she is, whether people want her to be there. Mm-hmm. And number two, whether she wants to actually go through with this herself.
6: So you mentioned, I just want to put on the screen some of what you were talking about, and these are primary endorsements. And that matters because there is still this massive sort of struggle within the party in these primaries about progressive candidates of which she has endorsed, starting, of course, with the current mayor of New York City. And then these are some of the other candidates you were talking about. But on the point that you discussed about going into areas where she isn't usually, she did that with Bernie Sanders, and they got very, very big crowds. So this is a test for her without the Sanders
7: Yeah, in a bunch of different ways. First of all, what happens when you show up on your own without Bernie Sanders there? Mm-hmm. How much do you differentiate and distinguish yourself from him? Not because she's saying, I don't like him anymore, but how much can she stand on her own as a political figure? There's also like an operational infrastructure part of this, which, look, presidential campaigns are a lot about that and logistics and that sort of stuff. She has never built an operation of her own before. She's always been folded into the Bernie Sanders operation. Those events, those are hard to put on. They'd be even harder to put on in a presidential campaign. Well, what we're going to see in the fall is how she and her staff start to think about how to do that and see if they can pull some of that off.
6: And I think just to sort of add to that, what people might not realize is that because she's not on that level, so much of what she does is based on her own instinct, her own intuition. And it's gotten her pretty far.
7: It has. And look, her team acknowledges that they're a little spoiled by how good she is at this on her own. But one of the people that I spoke to who's been in contact with her orbit a lot said to me, it's a question of her and how she has all the talent. Can she build the team to do what she needs to do here if she decides to do it? Because I do think, importantly, that that line to David Axelrod is sincere. She has not decided what to do.
6: Great piece. Thanks for being here, Isaac. Thank you for joining Inside Politics today. CNN News Central starts right now.
8: New threats and potentially a new target. President Trump says that bigger and more powerful strikes on Iran are coming, also suggesting the military could soon launch a risky operation to take Tehran's critical oil hub. And just minutes from kickoff, the 2026 FIFA World Cup begins in North America today with a first of 104 games, the most of any World Cup ever. But the run-up to the tournament has been anything but smooth in the U.S.
9: And stepping into the octagon, a UFC match at the White House could be the most watched event in the sport's history. We'll speak to a UFC legend about the fight. We're following these major developing stories and many more, all coming in right here to CNN News Central.
8: President Donald Trump warning about a third night of strikes on Iran, saying it will be bigger and more powerful than before, also vowing to take over a crucial Iranian oil hub. The president posting on social media the U.S. will soon be taking Karg Island. Minutes later, though, he did acknowledge this.
10: My preference has always been take Karg Island. My preference would be that. I don't know that America has the stomach for it, to be honest with you. You're going to make a fortune, but I don't know that America has the stomach. I think they'd like to see us come home.
8: It is widely believed that U.S. troops would have to be on the ground to take Karg Island. Let's go live to the White House with CNN's Kristen Holmes. And Kristen, you're learning more about the discussions within the Pentagon around a possible operation.
11: Yeah, Boris, this would be an enormous escalation if President Trump were to, in fact, order the military to try and take Karg Island. The White House and the Pentagon have had plans for months to specifically take this island, but have continued to shelve them just because it's considered too risky, in part by what you noted, the idea that troops would have to be on the ground. And there's also a high risk for heavy U.S. casualties if, in fact, the U.S. was to go into Karg Island. And as you mentioned, those troops on the ground, which is likely what he's talking about when he says things like America might not have the stomach for it. The thinking behind closed doors is that this would be a, quote, endgame strategy. They believe that if they were, in fact, to take Karg Island, this would diminish Iran's capacities to even fight in the war. It would completely bankrupt the nation. But again, there are so many risks. And the question now is whether or not President Trump believes that he is in that space, that endgame space, or if this is just another round of bluster, of trying to bring Iran to the table. We were told that President Trump was furious that Iran, that the media were not taking his strikes the last two nights seriously, which is perhaps why you're hearing this from him now.
10: There will be more bombing tonight. It'll be a bigger, more powerful. Don't forget, we've knocked out all of their anti-aircraft. They don't have any they have nothing. I mean, they may get lucky with a shoulder weapon or something, but for the most part, you know, they have no defense.
11: Now, one thing is clear, whether or not they decide to take Karg Island, the United States does appear to be entering a new phase of this Iran war, continuing a third day of what they're calling self-defense strikes. But obviously, President Trump wants to make an impact.
8: And Kristen, there's also new reporting on those two drinking facilities, drinking water facilities in southern Iran that have been destroyed. What are you learning about that?
11: That's right. So we've seen photos now that have been put out by these semi-affiliated Iranian news agencies. CNN has analyzed these photos, and it does appear that they were struck in southern Iran by what is called a U.S.-made precision bomb. Now, it's unclear when exactly this could have happened. Could have happened two nights ago. That is what we had heard from the Iranians. It's also not completely clear that it was the U.S. who launched this bomb, despite the fact that this is a U.S. precision bomb. That's what the photos are showing. There are other countries that do have these same bombs. And it is one thing that is known, though, is that the administration does not want to talk about this in any capacity. We have asked the Pentagon. We have heard that it's under investigation, that they've heard these reports. Pete Hegseth blew off a question about this. And President Trump was interestingly talking about this and seemed to say that they hadn't done this in a very vague way when he was on Fox News. He said he heard them talking about water, but the one thing about attacking a water facility was that that would impact people's drinking water, and he doesn't want to do that. Some kind of indication there that he didn't believe they had done that. But again, what we are seeing in these photos that have been analyzed by CNN is that there were strikes on these water facilities by a U.S. precision bomb.
8: And Kristen Holmes, live for us at the White House, thank you so much for that update. Brianna?
9: Brand new inflation data out today show wholesale prices jumping by their fastest rate in more than 3 years. That's two back-to-back days of reports that show inflation surging to numbers that we haven't seen since 2023. Families and businesses across the country are feeling the pain, and economists say the higher prices are being whipped up by the high energy prices linked to President Trump's war with Iran. Let's go to CNN's David Goldman for details on this. David, take us through these latest figures.
12: Yeah, inflation is intensifying. How do we know that? Because we use the biggest font I have ever seen on this slide right here. And it's not just that. We also have a report that just came out on wholesale inflation, and it was not looking too good. 6.5% increase just over the past year. That's the highest since November of 2022. Now, what is wholesale inflation? That's the price that businesses pay, not you and me, but we're going to get to this in a second. There is some evidence that this number could be what you and I start paying in just a few months. But let's take a look at what 6.5% means historically. Now, it is way bigger than this 1.7% that we had in 2011 to 2019. That is the historical average that we had pre-pandemic. But we are nowhere close to this 11.6% peak that we hit in 2022. So we're kind of right in the middle here. And that's not a really comfortable place, but it's also much better than we were not so far back when we were hitting that inflation peak. Now, when I was talking about consumers, what does this have to do with you and me if this is what businesses are paying? Well, there's something called final demand goods. I know you know this, Brianna, but for our audience, it means that this is the stuff that businesses are about to send off to consumers and retailers. And we hit 2.8%. This is the highest we have ever had. This index just started in 2009. That's the biggest we've ever had.
9: Okay, that's not great. So we're also now learning how inflation fears are driving up mortgage rates. Take us through that.
12: Yeah, so I had a feeling you were going to ask me about this. Mortgage rates just hit 6.52%. Now, we missed the highest that we had in this year just by a hundredth of a percentage point. That was 6.53% just a couple weeks ago. Why does this number matter? It's because the Federal Reserve is looking at these numbers and they're saying, wait a minute, we might need to hike rates. In fact, there's a 69% chance that they're going to do that by the end of the year, according to the market. And when they hike rates, this goes up because mortgage rates are pegged to interest rates. And that isn't good news for anybody who wants to buy a home.
9: No, it is not. David Goldman, thank you so much for taking us through those numbers. And still to come, CNN gets a first look at the UFC octagon at the White House. You've seen it there. It's huge. we're going to be joined by UFC Hall of Famer George St. Pierre. He's coaching one of the fighters who's going to face off on the South Lawn Sunday night. And then later, Sean Diddy Combs facing some new sexual assault allegations, this time from a former child actor. We have that and much more coming up on CNN.
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0: As President Trump threatens to seize Karg Island, Iran is warning it will deliver a crushing response. Sources telling CNN Tehran has been preparing to defend the critical oil hub for months. We're told that shortly after U.S. strikes on the island in March, Iran laid traps that include anti-personnel and anti-armor mines there. This was along the shoreline where U.S. troops would possibly land in a ground operation. Sources say Iran has also built up defenses by moving in more military personnel and shoulder-fired and surface-to-air guided missiles. It's unclear if U.S. plans to try to capture the island were drawn up before or after these moves by Iran, but a senior Pentagon official tells CNN the plans have been repeatedly shelved because the operation has been considered too risky. Sources also say President Trump has been told that an attempted takeover could result in heavy U.S. casualties. But here's what the president said this morning.
1: They're finished. We can walk in there tomorrow. We could take soldiers. I don't want to have boots on the ground, but if I wanted to, we could put a small group of soldiers and take over the whole place. They're finished.
0: We're joined now by retired Army Major Harrison Mann. Harrison, let's first talk a little bit about the president saying, I don't know that America has the stomach. I think they'd like to see us come home. I think part of the reason that America doesn't have the stomach for something like carrying out this threat on Karg Island is because what that would entail. Just explain to us what that would entail.
2: Yeah, I'm going to say something that I rarely say, which is Trump is absolutely right here. American people don't have the appetite for this, and they shouldn't. I've described it before as a suicide mission, and it would be one for no good reason. This is a small island, just 15 miles off the coast of the Iranian mainland, which means any U.S. troops who land there, regardless of what's on the island itself, are within very easy range, not just of Iranian missiles and drones, but also conventional artillery and rockets that they really haven't been close enough to U.S. troops to use yet. As you said, the Iranians have been preparing for this because Trump has been threatening it, in leaks and now publicly for the first time for months now, which means there could be ambushes laid, there could be dug-in positions, things that U.S. Forces would not be able to take out from the air and they wouldn't discover until they get on the island. And then I got to add that the entire logic of this, that they would take over this oil terminal and that would be leverage against Iran, just doesn't make any sense. You know, you can imagine if U.S. troops took this facility and it was already lost to the Iranian government, well, at that point, they've got no reason not to blow it up. So that's not only a strategic failure, but it's unimaginable risk to the U.S. troops you would send there. And I can't really imagine anybody seriously entertaining this plan if you valued the lives of U.S. service members at all.
0: So yesterday, the defense secretary, Pete Hegseth, said, if we need to negotiate with bombs, we'll negotiate with bombs, and we're very good at it. Can they really negotiate with bombs?
2: He is not very good at negotiating with bombs. That's what they've been trying to do for 3 months now, right? 40 days of intense bombing, and then during the very porous ceasefire that started in April, intermittent bombing to try and send a message and try and bring Iran to the table. And it's exactly what Trump is threatening again now. We're going to hit them hard. We're going to do a really big bombing. I don't think there's any evidence that this is going to work now when it's failed for the past 3 months.
0: Iran knows the pressures that Trump is facing domestically. It's very clear. Iran is savvy to the fact that Trump wants progress, or to project the idea of progress, because Americans would like for this to wrap up, right? They're savvy that the president, he actually wants to minimize conflict. That's why this ceasefire, which I put with air quotes, continues. He wants to have this idea that actually this is a different phase from the initial phase of military action. And they seem to be kind of trying to exploit that when you hear what senior Iranian officials are saying. Oh, the ceasefire, it's actually meaningless. And they're saying that when the U.S. does strike Iran, they're going to make the U.S. regret that they did it. They're going to strike back more. How are you seeing this kind of information warfare? How are you seeing that?
2: I think between Trump and Iranian leadership, on one hand, neither side wants to go back to full-scale war, but the Iranians are much more willing because the status quo, where basically we see what we saw this week, U.S. strikes and then says, time out, you know, that was the end of it, is not acceptable to them. They don't want the U.S. to set the tempo of when they bomb Iran. And so they are willing to strike back and escalate, even if it brings them into the same situation we saw in March. And so, unfortunately, you know, for Donald Trump, who kind of doesn't want to escalate more, both his partner, Israel, and his adversary, Iran, are much more willing to return to war than he is. And, I mean, what we're seeing this week is the unsustainability of the kind of semi-ceasefire but no peace that he's thought he was comfortable in for the past 2 months.
0: So the U.S. made precision bombs appear to have struck two drinking water facilities in southern Iran. That's according to images that were posted by Iran's semi-official news agency and an independent outlet analyzed by CNN. A spokesperson for CENTCOM said they were aware of reports about the damaged tanks. They're looking into the situation. What do we need to know about this? What questions is this raising for you?
2: Unfortunately, CENTCOM, which is run by uniformed military personnel and is supposed to be a totally military, nonpartisan organization, has not been entirely truthful since the beginning of this war. They still have not explained openly what happened to the school the U.S. forces struck on the first day of the war that killed 168 school children. On the other side, we've seen President Trump repeatedly threaten to do war crimes, threaten to target civilian infrastructure. That's been part of his strategy. He said that out loud. And so, you know, unfortunately, it really is plausible, more plausible than I wish it was, that we have a U.S. pilots deliberately striking civilian
0: infrastructure. What's the problem? What if that is seen as a dual purpose target? I mean, how do you explain that? Because there's always, once, you know, we look at the law that governs this kind of thing, it seems very clear cut until you actually get into it, right, in a situation. If there's something that is used by both the military and civilians, but then there's also a responsibility on the part of the person who is attacking the target to make a very good calculus about that. How do you see that?
2: Yeah, I mean, there's just that idea of military dual use does not apply to drinking water for a civilian population. Can maybe make that argument if it's, you know, a bridge that's of critical military value, which is sort of what they pretended to do when they bombed a bridge a month or so ago. But no, this is drinking water for people in small towns in the heat of summer in the Middle East. Looks like this was deliberate and they knew what they were doing. And we don't really have to speculate that much because Trump keeps saying we're going to blow up your infrastructure. And he's not making any, you know, law of armed conflict arguments here.
0: Major Harrison, man, thank you so much for being with us. And in over 200 years of history, the White House hasn't seen anything like what's happening this weekend. Yeah, we're going to speak with a legend of UFC about the match taking place there on Sunday. Stay with us.
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0: Turn It Up with today's hits on TuneIn. We're bringing you the songs everyone's talking about, all in one place. 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
10: CNN is getting a front row seat to the Ultimate Fighting Championship Arena set up on the White House grounds. The haymakers and chokeholds are coming to the South Lawn on Sunday night as part of America's 250th birthday, notably on the same day that President Trump turns 80. CNN's Betsy Klein has the first close-up look at the octagon.
11: We've got about stadium seating for about 4,000 people in here. This is that storied octagon, that structure where the fight will take place. It's not entirely clear where President Trump is going to be seated. But, you know, right now we are seeing lots of chairs set up. This table's right at the base of this octagon. There is also set up for staging for a band. We are expecting performances from military bands as well as Zac Brown Band having a concert here.
10: Let's talk about the big event with a member of the UFC Hall of Fame, a former welterweight and middleweight champion, arguably the greatest MMA fighter of all time. Georges St. Pierre is with us. GSP, thanks so much for joining us. Appreciate you.
12: Thank you for the intro.
10: Of course, of course. So you're going to be coaching.
12: It's a hell of a compliment.
10: It's the truth. You're going to be coaching your teammate and fellow Canadian, Ayman Zahabi, on Sunday for the biggest fight of his career so far against Sean O'Malley. What advice are you giving him?
12: Well, he's not the favorite, but I told him to focus on what is important. Focus on the things that he only have control on and not focus on things that could be a distraction because it's a waste of energy.
10: Well, there are going to be a lot of distractions. I saw an interview that he did talking about adjusting to what conditions are going to be like Sunday, fighting not only outdoors, but in the humidity of D.C., where your breathing is different. The mat, the canvas is probably going to be more slippery. And on top of that, there's never been a UFC event like this. It's at the White House, and it's probably going to be the biggest audience that UFC has ever had. So how do you eliminate those distractions and focus on your opponent?
12: Well, you have to think about the fact that it's the same octagon, the same rule set. However, the fact that it's outside, of course, it brings a different element. The ability to adapt will be very important. Ayman is very good and is very adaptable, and I think it's going to turn out to his advantage.
10: I wonder what you think having this huge event means not only for UFC, but more broadly for MMA and combat sports.
12: Well, I can speak for myself. I remember in 2008, I fought in Montreal. UFC came in Montreal for the first time. I headlined the card. The next day, I saw in the newspaper that were saying, oh, it was a barbaric event and everything. And now, 20 years later, almost, less than 20 years, but almost 20 years, we're fighting at the White House. So it's just unbelievable how much it has evolved in two decades, you know?
10: Yeah, and I wonder, I'm sure you've heard the critics about this event. There are people who think that having a fight like this outside the White House diminishes its prestige. What do you say to those critics?
12: I'm just an athlete. I leave American politics to the American. I'm Canadian, and I'm thrilled and very excited to be part of this. And it's an historical event. I don't think we ever going to see that in our lifetime ever again, probably not. So for an athlete like us, it's better to take opportunity and advantage of it while it's there.
10: No doubt. Today, Secretary of State Marco Rubio and Dana White are going to sign a partnership to promote sports diplomacy to grow MMA worldwide. I wonder how you think MMA can help bridge gaps in diplomacy.
12: Well, I can say martial art saved my life. I started first because I was bullied at school. Then it turned from a self-defense perspective, it turned into a passion, and then it turned how I earn a living. So it helps me. And I think the values in mixed martial art, like respect, discipline, is something that our society can take advantage of and learn from.
10: GSP, before we go, I know you said you're Canadian. You may not be as familiar with the history of U.S. presidents, but I wonder if you had to pick one president in U.S. history to coach in the octagon, who

0: Athletic. I think it would be the best candidate.
1: Legend has it that Abraham Lincoln fought in 300 wrestling matches and only lost once, so you may want to go with Honest Abe. Oh, yeah.
0: That's right. Lincoln would be the man. That's right. That's right.
1: GSP.
0: I didn't want to offend anyone, but I think it would be the perfect candidate. Yeah.
1: Tall and lanky, he could probably beat somebody up. GSP, Georges St. Pierre, thank you so much for joining us. Appreciate you.
0: Thank you.
1: And good luck on Sunday. The World Cup officially kicks off in about 90 minutes. Fans are packing the area in and around the stadium in Mexico City for the tournament's opening match. We will take you there.
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1: We have breaking news to CNN. Let's get straight to Kristen Holmes live at the White House, because Kristen, President Trump has posted to social media that despite having planned very powerful, expansive strikes against Iran tonight and threatened to take Karg Island in the Persian Gulf, he's now decided to call them off.
2: That's right. So our whole discussion 30 minutes ago about will he, won't he, is he willing to go that far? Well, it looks like we've ended in won't he. President Trump saying he's called off the strikes. I want to pull up the Truth Social. This is what he writes. He says, based on the fact that discussions with the Islamic Republic of Iran have been brought to the highest level of Iranian leadership and approved, I have, as President of the United States of America, canceled the scheduled strikes and bombings against Iran this evening. Discussions and final points have been in both concept and great detail, approved by all parties involved, including the United States, Israel, Saudi Arabia, UAE, Qatar, Turkey, Pakistan, Bahrain, Kuwait, Jordan, Egypt,

0: others. The naval blockade will remain in full force and effect until this transaction is finalized. Time and place of the signing to be announced shortly. Remember, what we are talking about here, what we believe we are talking about here, but we're reaching out to the White House, is this memorandum of understanding, which is essentially the beginning of the end of the war in Iran, the beginning of a peace deal. Well, they would sign this and then work to hammer out some of these details. The last we had heard about the back and forth between the two sides was President Trump rejecting the language, but just the language, on a couple of points from this MOU, this memorandum of understanding, sending it back to Iran, asking for tougher language when it came to reopening the Strait of Hormuz, among other things. And this was seen as mostly assurances for the U.S. Now we saw strikes, we saw a lot of back and forth, and now it seems as though this MOU, which is what we believe he's speaking about here directly, has been approved, something he was lamenting yesterday, saying they just need to sign it, and is moving forward, meaning that the ceasefire will continue. Just one point to make here, Boris, one of the things that we had discussed at length with his threats to take over Karg Island, with his threats of more and more bombs, particularly the fact that he had expressed that he was furious, that people weren't taking his strikes the last two nights seriously, was whether or not he wanted to continue with this military operation to ramp that up, or if he was still going to look for a diplomatic off-ramp. Certainly appears as though we have our answer now that he is looking towards this diplomatic off-ramp and the strikes are off.
1: Yeah, and help us understand, Kristen, because there's been a war of words as well as these strikes that Iran and the U.S. have been trading here, right? The president threatening to strike very hard tonight. And yet Iran has also said, we will make the aggressors regret it if they are to strike. He said that the strikes that have been ongoing, this is from senior Iranian officials, multiple saying different things, that the strikes have rendered the ceasefire meaningless, said one, ineffective, said another. And they do seem to understand that the president really wants to project progress, wants to minimize the chance of a conflict, even as he really threatens that there is going to be amped up military action, which he is now backing off of it. How are you seeing all of these complicating factors?
0: Well, we've heard Iranian officials in the past refer to President Trump as erratic. We also know that just today a top Iranian official was telling our CNN reporters that this claim that President Trump was going to take over Karg Island, that Iran would retaliate with crushing and painful response if they in fact did that. Now, I think two things can be happening at once. I do want to remind you of what we had heard from U.S. officials several days ago when these strikes first started after that Apache helicopter went down, which was that they didn't believe that this initial round of strikes was going to impact the negotiations. One of the things you are seeing here is a lot of bluster and a lot of talk from both sides. I'm hearing this from the White House for quite some time, this idea that Iran is saying very publicly that they are going to come after the U.S., that they are stronger than ever, that they don't want a deal. But U.S. officials still telling us that behind the scenes they were negotiating. We've also seen the same with President Trump, essentially saying he was walking away from the table, that they didn't have enough time. Just yesterday, at one point, he was saying they were going to have to pay the ultimate price because they didn't make a deal sooner. It is unclear that anything has changed from when President Trump first put out this memorandum of understanding and now, meaning what does that actually mean, that they would pay the ultimate price or pay a big price because of the fact that they waited so long to sign it. Again, a lot of this, particularly now in light of this last through social, seemingly bluster from both sides. And even while President Trump was saying this, we were hearing that negotiations were ongoing. One of the things that we've been told, and it's been hard to really decipher what U.S. officials are telling us from the truth, just given how prolonged this has been, but U.S. officials saying that they were still cautiously optimistic about negotiations, despite everything that we were seeing play out publicly. Now, clearly, that was correct in the sense that this memorandum of understanding, if this is right, that they are going to sign this, both sides, to move forward with the beginnings of a peace deal, that those U.S. officials had the right to be cautiously optimistic. It's been a difficult situation to parse through here, particularly given both sides, the amount of bluster, the strikes we've seen going back and forth, and just the fact that President Trump for so long set these kind of arbitrary deadlines of 2 to 3 days, 2 to 3 weeks, and then would pass through those. But it does seem seem now as though they are in the place where, at least according to President Trump, they are going to be signing some kind of document here with all of the negotiating partners, all of the regional partners on board as they move forward and at least towards a nuclear deal that would have certain ramifications. We have not heard anything about that enriched uranium, but also towards a peace deal overall.
2: Yeah, President Trump's latest remarks were that he would want the U.S. to go in with the help of the international community and with the permission of Iran to eradicate that buried enriched uranium. Kristen, I want to point to what markets are doing right now, because after a tough day yesterday, the Dow appears to have rebounded. And you can see that green line shooting up right around the time of this announcement from President Trump. There has been some concern, Kristen, that the White House has tried to manage the expectations of markets, as, of course, we saw oil prices spike after hostilities began toward the end of February and the beginning of March. And you see the green only keeps going further up. I wonder whether you have gotten the impression from officials at the White House that this is something the president considers when he puts out statements like this.
0: I think we should keep in mind that President Trump is always considering the markets. He said so himself publicly and privately. One of Scott Bessent's main jobs, at least as far as he sees it as Secretary of Treasury, is to manage the markets. This is incredibly important to President Trump. He sees it as an indicator for the economy. And that's also partly why you've seen so much frustration from him around the affordability conversation, because when the markets are doing well, he doesn't understand that that doesn't necessarily mean money in people's pockets, that they feel more comfortable, that the cost of living feels more comfortable for them. And that is part of the frustration that you see from President Trump. So the idea that he is watching the markets, that is absolutely 100% true. But in this case, we have a lot of other regional partners as well as Iran themselves who we will wait to hear from to see what exactly is happening in those behind-the-scenes negotiations. But of course, you're right, Boris, this has been long speculated that President Trump has timed his announcements based on the markets. But I will tell you, the one thing we know for sure is that he always has the markets in the front of his mind.
1: Yeah. Kristen, thank you so much. If you can stand by as we are watching the markets here rally after the president has announced that discussions with Iran have been brought to the highest level of Iranian leadership and approved. And because of that, he's canceling the scheduled strikes and bombings on Iran this evening. He'd earlier threatened to hit Iran, all caps. He'd written "very hard tonight." So that is no longer happening. And he's now talking about what appears to be a deal, although he's not calling it that. He's calling it a transaction. He's saying that these are discussions that have been approved, discussions and final points in both concept and great deal that have been approved. So there's a lot to work through here. Where exactly is Iran on this? Is this a deal? Does this deal with the crucial issues of the nuclear program, the Strait of Hormuz, and also these Iranian assets that Iran wants unfrozen? There's a lot of questions as we try to dig through this and the markets respond. We'll be right back after a
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2: Let's get right to the breaking news with former Defense Secretary Leon Panetta. Secretary Panetta, we are following this update from President Trump that he has called off planned strikes on Iran that he was promising were going to be more powerful and more expansive than any in the conflict thus far. Also, he had threatened to take over this critical oil hub in the Persian Gulf of Karg Island, something that may have required American boots on the ground. Now the president posting that discussions with the Islamic Republic of Iran have been brought to the highest level and that all that is left now is for this agreement to be finalized and the time and place of the signing will be announced shortly. What is your reaction to this news from President Trump?
3: Well, I think, frankly, you can't trust anything that the president says, and you can't trust anything that the regime says at this point. This whole negotiation has turned into a kabuki dance, and you're not quite sure who's up and who's down. So I guess my position would be hold on, because within a few hours, this thing could change again.
4: Yeah, I mean, that's really the question here, right? Because as we tried to dissect what he's saying, he's talking about discussions with Iran being brought to the highest level of Iranian leadership and approved. He's saying discussions and final points have been in both concept and great deal approved by all parties involved. He goes on to talk about all of these U.S. allies in the region. He says until this transaction is finalized, the blockade will remain in effect. And he says the time and place of the signing to be announced shortly. So he doesn't say deal, but then in the end, he's getting to this idea, the time and place of the signing to be announced shortly. If there is not actually a breakthrough here, if it doesn't actually deal with these key issues of the nuclear program, the Strait of Hormuz, Iran wants obviously a lot of assets unfrozen, then where does that leave us?
3: Well, you know, this has been the most screwed up set of negotiations I've ever seen when it comes to trying to end a war. These negotiations have been going on in the dark. We've been going through intermediaries with Pakistan and Qatar and others. And they've exchanged one sheet documents to try to summarize some kind of framework. But there really is no hardline negotiations going on between the parties. They're kind of, sending signals one way or another. But you're not looking at each other in the eye. And so you're not really negotiating. What you're hoping for, and I think this is the problem, I think what you're hoping for is that the other side is willing to blink and compromise. And I think that's what Iran's hoping from the United States. And I think that's what the United States is hoping from Iran. And that's why, frankly, these negotiations have gone nowhere. I'd be very surprised if what the president says today, in fact, happens.
2: Going back to at least April 17th, the president has claimed multiple times, that was 8 weeks ago, the president has claimed multiple times that Iran has agreed to everything. We've bridged all significant differences. We're going to get a deal in the next day or two. It'll all happen relatively quickly. That has happened something like 30 times since then. What does that kind of messaging that I see you laughing? What does that kind of messaging repeatedly in the middle of a conflict like this do to not only the U.S. negotiating position and leverage, but also to the way that Iran interprets messages coming from the White House?
3: Well, look, the bottom line is that you can't trust anything that anybody is saying about what will happen. The president has been saying almost every week in the next few days we would get an agreement. By this weekend, we would get an agreement. And now he's saying, you know, in a few hours, we'll get a signed document. But it doesn't happen. And so you've got parties here that you're not sure they really know what is taking place in terms of the elements of an agreement. Now, we know that there's been some discussion about trying to open the Straits of Hormuz. The problem I have is you're dealing with a very hardline regime. If they maintain control of the Straits, there's no guarantee that the Straits will remain open. The other part of this is some kind of negotiating period to try to resolve the nuclear issue. But once you go into a long-term negotiation, my view is that the regime will drag it on for a long period of time. So I just don't know right now what are the elements of an agreement here that can bring this war to an end. Everything we have heard is subject to question and is subject to change and is subject to the instincts of both players waiting for the other side to blink. That's just not going to happen here. So I'm just not very confident that we're going to see any kind of agreement that will end this war.
4: Yeah, obviously a lot of questions considering all of the back and forth that we have seen on the messaging about what's happening and then turns out not to be happening. So big questions here that we need answered. Leon Panetta, thank you so much for being with us.
3: Good to be with you.
4: We have much more on our breaking news ahead. President Trump canceling strikes that were planned, he said, for tonight against Iran. We'll have more after.
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0: War interrupted. President Trump now saying he's canceling strikes that he had planned for tonight against Iran, while suggesting that there may be an agreement in place with Tehran, and raising alarm bells as the war drives energy prices higher. Oil executives are warning American consumers could soon be facing even higher prices at the pump. One source telling CNN July is likely the pain point. And there's nothing artificial about the backlash to AI. CNN went to the front lines of the fight over the future in Data Center Alley. We're following these major developing stories and many more, all coming in right here to CNN News Central.
1: We begin this hour with major breaking news on the war with Iran. President Trump just minutes ago posting that he has, quote, canceled the scheduled strikes and bombings against Iran this evening, adding that discussions and final points have been in both concept and great detail approved by all parties involved. Let's get straight to the White House with CNN's Elena Treen. Elena, a bit of whiplash, because it was only a few hours ago that President Trump was promising the most powerful strikes we'd seen thus far, even saying that the U.S. would potentially take Karg Island in the Persian Gulf, that critical oil hub for Iran. Do we know what changed in the negotiations that led to President Trump saying this? Because he's said things like this before.
2: He has, and whiplash was exactly the word, Boris, that I was going to use. This is such a sharp term from the rhetoric we have been hearing from the president, not only today, but also over the course of the last couple of days, him really pivoting back to this war footing after weeks of trying to give diplomacy a chance by halting any sort of aggression, obviously ordering new strikes this week, but now saying that he is calling them off and previewing what seems to be the potential signing of a memorandum of understanding with the Iranians. Now, as for your question about what is prompting all this, I think part of this is that, one, I'd start with the frustration, what prompted the strikes. From the conversations I've been having with Trump administration officials over the last couple hours or so, they told me that the president had reached this level of impatience. You know, the president had last sent back a U.S. proposal to the Iranians roughly 2 weeks ago and has been frustrated with how long it has taken them to respond. They cited that as partly why he had moved forward with this aggressive bombing campaign toward the Iranians. However, we know that the Qataris, who have been really kind of taking on a new leadership role in mediation and these talks, they were in Tehran this week, and sources are saying that the level of progress they were able to make with the Iranians was beneficial. We also have a person familiar with the matter telling CNN's Kevin Liptak that the Iranians had delivered their response to the U.S. via the Qataris just this week. So that also likely changing some of this. Now, of course, I think we have to take everything we are hearing with a dose of skepticism. One, because clearly things are changing very, very quickly. But we have also heard this type of optimism from the president before. But I do think the words that he used, I also think notable this line where he said that discussions and final points have been in both concept and in great detail approved by all parties involving the or including the United States, Israel. He also then went and labeled a number of the key countries and Gulf partners in the Middle East who have been working on this mediation and in these negotiations, citing them as having signed on to this as well, going on to say the time and place of the signing to be announced shortly. Look, I think it's clear that the president is trying to project that there is some sort of agreement in principle that has been reached after receiving this response from the Iranians. Question of when this could be signed, if it is signed in person, all of that still unclear. We have more reporting to run back into the White House and do. But we'll see if this is continues to be kind of the approach he takes and whether or not this is actually what seems to be a finalized memorandum of understanding that they can move forward with, or if perhaps there is still some negotiation and haggling that needs to happen behind the scenes, of course.
1: Yeah, keep us posted on what you're hearing from sources. Elena Treen, live at the White House, thank you so much. Brianna?
0: We're joined now by retired Army Major General Randy Manner. And General, I want to ask you what you think of this announcement, as we do keep in mind this is very vague. This is a Truth Social post. The president has posted a lot of things in the past, and there's a lot of outstanding questions here. What are you seeing as you look at this?
3: So like many Americans, I'm very hopeful that this actually is going to move in a positive direction. On the other hand, as been expressed by many of the people on the TV lately, the skepticism is extremely high because the president has cried wolf so many different times saying, we're there, we're there, we're there. I certainly hope that there is an opportunity, and I look forward to the idea of us moving forward, even if it's just a framework for opening the strait and perhaps, of course, negotiating the nuclear material.
0: Okay, and so what do you make of the fact that so many times we've sort of seen these threats that he backs off of, these suggestions of some kind of a deal, only to realize that actually those key issues that you outlined, there isn't a deal brokered on them?
3: So the leadership of Iran absolutely understands this president, and they know that they can play him any which way to be able to further their own position, further their position within the Middle East, further their position within the world. They have newfound power. They are actually more powerful than they were before the war started, not from a military point of view, but from the point of view of their national security interests. Not only are they able to keep the strait closed with a few hundred thousand dollars worth of drones, their geography gives them a strategic advantage. So they can actually call the shots. Giving up their nuclear material, which, by the way, because I was the deputy director and the acting director of the Defense Threat Reduction Agency responsible for looking at the nuclear materials, they are nowhere near the capability to develop a nuclear weapon. So I think they will be able to give that away and gain an awful lot on the world stage.
0: As you look at Iran, having learned from this conflict that having control of the strait, shutting down the global economy, essentially, it's almost as effective, or it's certainly very effective in the way that having a nuclear weapon is incredibly effective. How do you see them being willing to give both of those things up?
3: They will never give up the capability to shut down the strait. That's not going. They will not give that up, and they can't give it up because they can't remove their country from the location of the strait. So that is theirs to keep. I do think that they're going to give up, quote unquote, that nuclear capability and enriched uranium in exchange for freeing up all the many billions of dollars that they have in that are being held by the United States, as well as, of course, at any point. The strait is now their nuclear weapon because they can exercise that without fear of what we're going to call a nuclear destruction under the MAD concept, mutual assured destruction.
0: How does the U.S. protect itself and its allies from that capability of Iran?
3: I think once some kind of a treaty is negotiated that is acceptable to all parties, then it's going to be, quite frankly, the idea of enforcement of that treaty by both sides. And then, like anything that exists in the world, we want to make sure that we abide by it, that we can verify and validate the various factors that are in it, and hopefully move much more toward a stable stabilization of relationships and a stability in the world economy. So, like any treaty, it's not necessarily easy, but it does take a lot of trust and verified.
0: General Randy Manner, thanks so much for being with us.
3: Thank you.
0: Boris, you have some breaking news?
1: We have major breaking news just into CNN. Let's go back to Elena Treen, who's at the White House, because the president has just announced his nomination for a new director of national intelligence to replace Tulsi Gabbard, who announced that she was resigning toward the end of May because of her husband's cancer diagnosis. The notable thing about this, Elena, is that the president had already said that he was installing an acting director, Bill Pulte. That was on June 2nd, just over a week ago. The president got pushback almost immediately from Republicans on Capitol Hill that expressed skepticism about Pulte, in part because he's a housing official that has no known experience in intelligence. And the DNI, when Congress created it, it was a position that required by law someone with extensive experience in intelligence.
2: No, absolutely. I mean, I have to, you know, there's no other way to say this. This is a capitulation of President Donald Trump after the backlash that Pulte has seen, and the, really the president in this White House has seen to the president having named him, at least in an acting capacity, to be the director of national intelligence. I do want to get you to this announcement, though, that he just shared moments ago on True Social. The president said that he is pleased to announce the nomination of very highly respected Jay Clayton, former chairman of Securities and Exchange Commission. He goes on to list other accolades that he is attributing to Clayton. He goes on to say, I encourage the United States Senate to confirm Jay as soon as possible. Does not mention Pulte here. Now, to give you a little bit of context, you did a great job with that coming into me, Boris, but I think it's hard to understate how fervently people on Capitol Hill, Republicans, in addition to Democrats, of course, but also some people internally from the administration were pushing back in response to the president naming Pulte as acting director of national intelligence. One of the big things, of course, you named it, is that he had no real intelligence background. He was also a very controversial figure inside the White House and someone who really the president wanted to bring in to, number one, try to make the Department of National Intelligence much smaller, the Office of Director of National Intelligence much smaller, to root out what the president believes are, you know, the deep state, people who aren't loyal to him within that, and also to potentially, you know, look into some of the documents that relate back to the 2020 election and election security overall. That was really kind of the short-term goal that the president had in mind with that selection of Pulte. I think another key thing to keep in mind here, too, for context, is that one of the reasons that Pulte has really rocked both ends of Pennsylvania Avenue is because he has really been the reason that many Democrats are saying, and even some Republicans, you know, saying that they would not move forward with renewing FISA, a very crucial intelligence surveillance program. And so they said unless the president had named a different person for this role, they weren't going to move forward with it. And so that was a big threat hanging over the president's head and this decision as well. So this is a big move. One other thing I think important to mention is that just earlier this week, you know, the president had met with the House Speaker Mike Johnson. They had talked about FISA. They had talked about how Pulte posed a threat to getting that renewed. And the president had told Johnson in that meeting that he didn't want to give in. He was not going to give in when it came to his decision about Pulte. And then the next day, the president went on social media and said that Pulte would begin on June 19th when Gabbard was planning on leaving. Now, clearly, that has changed. He has named the former chairman of the SEC, Jay Clayton, to be not only an acting director of national intelligence, but wanting to nominate him and get him confirmed by the Senate for a more longer-term permanent role. So big changes here on this front. We have to wait and see what the reaction is, but I think a lot of people on Capitol Hill, particularly Republican leaders on Capitol Hill, who are really concerned about FISA in the near term, you know, this intelligence role more broadly overall will be happy with this news, Boris.
1: Yeah, notably, an effort to extend FISA Section 702 failed in the House earlier today. Perhaps this is a reaction to that. It is set to expire tomorrow. Elena Treen, thank you so much. We're going to be speaking to a Democratic member of Congress, not only about this breaking news, but on the fight over FISA generally when we come back. Stay with
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1: We're following two major stories now. First, let's start with the president announcing the nomination of a new director of national intelligence. This is the person who would replace Tulsi Gabbard. Ellie Honig is joining us now to talk about this. Ellie, what do you think about this nomination of U.S. Attorney Jay Clayton to be the permanent DNI?
2: Well, Jay Clayton certainly has more national security expertise than Bill Pulte, but still not a lot in the grand scheme of things. Now, Jay Clayton, as you said, is the U.S. attorney right now for the Southern District of New York, my former office. But before that, the 30 years of his legal career were primarily spent either as an associate or a partner at a big Manhattan law firm where he was doing primarily corporate deals and that type of thing. And in 2017, he became the chair of the SEC, the Securities and Exchange Commission, where he was involved with regulating the markets and financial transactions. So his only real experience in the national security area comes over the last year when he was U.S. attorney at the Southern District of New York. Now, that said, if you're going to get experience in terrorism cases and national security cases, the SDNY is probably the single best U.S. attorney's office in the country to do that, because the SDNY specializes in those areas, has long brought cases involving terrorist attacks, international and domestic terrorist organizations. And indeed, Jay Clayton has overseen some investigations and prosecutions of that nature during his time as U.S. attorney over the past year.
3: Ellie, as we were reporting out his installing Bill Pulte as the acting DNI, there was reporting that emerged that part of the reason he sought Pulte for the position was that he wanted him essentially to wither down the ODNI, to fire people the way that he had as a housing official in the Trump administration, also to delve into these accusations of fraud in the 2020 election, accusations that have been widely discredited. How do you think Jay Clayton may approach that sort of desire from President Trump for the ODNI?
2: It's a good question. Well, certainly with regard to firings, he will have the power to fire whoever he wants or whoever the president tells him to. Jay Clayton, though, I think is different than Bill Pulte when it comes to his level of political loyalty to Donald Trump. Bill Pulte was a 2020 election denier. Bill Pulte was an over-the-top pro-Trump political partisan. Jay Clayton certainly is a Trump person. He was nominated both to his SEC job and now to the U.S. attorney job by Donald Trump. So he does have that sort of typical amount of allegiance to Donald Trump, but he does not appear to be a frothing partisan. He does not appear to be somebody who has espoused false conspiracy theory. So I think there's a difference in kind here between Jay Clayton and Bill Pulte.
1: He is someone who, you know, just recently when he was on CNBC, I think, he was talking about fraud, and he was saying, he didn't say that there is fraud, but he was saying that the opportunity for fraud makes no sense to him. So he's kind of someone who, this was in relation to California, which of course President Trump has taken, he's really targeted because of the delay and the vote counting, as we have seen sort of the positions in the mayoral race shift over the days of that vote counting. So this was specifically about that. But I wonder what you think sort of about his response there as he's kind of threading a needle and what that may indicate about him.
2: Well, threading a needle, I think, is exactly right, Brianna. And I can tell you from being in touch with various people who still work at the Southern District of New York that that's essentially the view of Jay Clayton. He's not revered in the same way that some prior U.S. attorneys are. And there has been some internal criticism of him for not properly standing up for the office against some of Donald Trump's actions. For example, Donald Trump fired Maureen Comey, who happens to be the daughter of Jim Comey, a few months ago, who worked at the SDNY, and there was some level of disappointment in Jay Clayton among the rank and file there that he did not stand up against that, which a lot of people saw was wrong. But you're right, Brianna, he has been walking this sort of delicate line. He is a political appointee. He is an appointee of Donald Trump as the U.S. attorney. He is loyal to Donald Trump, but he has not shown a willingness to sort of cross over that line into espousing outright false theories and conspiracy theories.
1: All right, Ellie, thank you so much. If you can stand by for us, let's go to our other big story. Stocks are rallying on the hope, pardon me, that President Trump and Iran have reached some kind of agreement that might eventually reopen the Strait of Hormuz and lead to more normal oil shipping conditions. We have to be clear, this is what the president is putting in his Truth Social, right? He's talking about this being a transition. He's talking about there being some kind of signing. He doesn't say the word deal. He's talking about agreement, but he's sort of giving that idea of it. But we have no idea at all what is in this thing, right, Boris?
3: He has said something to this effect now multiple times. And so when he says that the deal will be finalized, it is an open question as to whether that is going to happen, when that is going to happen. 2 to 3 days from now is something that he has repeated multiple times. Joining us is Patrick DeHaan. He's the head of petroleum analysis for Gas Buddy. Patrick, thanks so much for being with us. So we're looking at the Dow right now, which had a tough day yesterday. It clearly has rebounded, and you can see exactly when the president made this announcement there. What is your reaction to seeing markets react this way with oil dropping as soon as this post came out?
4: I mean, look, I think you just said it, Boris, really well, that we've been here before. We've seen this rhetoric that we're close to a deal, that a deal is imminent. We've gotten real close in the language. And then, you know, even within 6 or 8 hours ago, the president had been talking about attacking Karg Island. So the market obviously is having to price this in, but we've seen this head fake a few times before. Make no mistake, I'd love nothing more than to see gasoline and the stock market go up and gas prices go down and the straits reopen. But one has to wonder, is this the boy that has cried wolf now that a deal is imminent only to see things unravel? So I think there's a lot of complexities here to making a deal with the Iran regime. You have the Revolutionary Guard, you have leadership. So to simplify it and say a deal is imminent, you know, we've been here before. Oil prices are reacting to this, obviously going down. But again, you know, how many times are we going to go through this without seeing an actual negotiated deal to reopen the strait? In the interim, while the market may believe this right now, there's still pressure building in the backdrop that if a deal doesn't land, there is more and more pressure every day that the strait remains closed.
1: Yeah, because the market with each of these announcements, Patrick, believes him. You know, if in some times we've looked at him sort of repeating this refrain and then backing off from it, and he's been the boy who cried wolf, the market always does believe the boy who's crying wolf here. I suppose at a certain point the market will be correct in that matter.
4: Well, you know, exactly. The market is assessing risk. And for now, at least, the most powerful president in the world, the market is still believing that there's truth there. And who really knows beyond that? You know, we've seen oil markets reacting very interestingly over the last 48 hours, even after escalations yesterday. We haven't seen much rally in the price of oil here over the last 24 to 48 hours. It could be a lot of that investment money is flowing elsewhere within stock markets. You know, you talk about IPOs, and I don't want to go too much down a rabbit hole here. But all in all, the market simply isn't really sure what to believe. Oil prices remain $30 a barrel higher than they were earlier this year. They're also $30 a barrel lower than where they were in April. So, you know, do or die, where we end up, though, there will be a slingshot at some point if this deal doesn't get done. And who knows, oil executives, July, August, we don't really know the exact date that pressure is just going to exert itself. But there is something still stewing in the backdrop of this. And while the market may be ignoring it today, there's so much, only so much pressure that can build until eventually reality will be met with the lack of a potential deal.
1: Yeah, certainly. Patrick DeHaan, thank you so much for that. We have much more ahead on our breaking news on two fronts here. The president naming a new, his nominee to be DNI, the Director of National Intelligence.
3: Yeah, and we're awaiting reaction from Congress on that. Remember, there's a fight before FISA Section 702 expires tomorrow over whether or not that is going to pass. Obviously, a huge instrument in gathering intelligence. And on top of that, the president calling off strikes on Iran that he said were going to be the most powerful thus far. Stay with CNN. We've got the latest.
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1: Did you know you can control the speed of what you're listening to? During playback, you can tap on the speed control setting to adjust the speed, whether you'd like to make it faster to get to the end or take it a bit slower to

0: Turning back to our breaking news in the last few minutes, President Trump naming a new director of national intelligence, nominating one, a name perhaps not familiar to most in the intelligence community, but better known in the legal community. Jay Clayton, the U.S. attorney for the Southern District of New York.
1: Larry Pfeiffer is a former chief of staff to CIA Director Michael Hayden. Thank you so much for being with us. What's your reaction to this pick, former SEC Chair Jay Clayton being named as the next DNI?
2: Well, as Boris said, for those of us who are veterans of the intel community, the name really meant almost nothing to me. I had to scramble a little bit to look him up and see, get reminded about the posts he's held and the career he's had. Initial thoughts here is I don't know if this scratches the itch of concern on the part of those who criticize the Pulte nomination. Clayton comes to the job as well without extensive national security experience, which is what the law requires. In addition, it appears through his career in the financial world, he's got some pretty interesting ties in the past to Chinese firms that are of some concern to the U.S., to Russian firms as well. I think he helped a Swedish firm acquire some Russian firms at one point. And then just the other day, he was on the television jumping into the fray on election denialism and promoting unfounded conspiracies about election fraud and lack of integrity in California, for example. So I imagine there'll be some who will applaud him as a better choice than Pulte. But I think the jury's still out on those who strongly opposed Pulte and how they'll feel.
0: We are still awaiting reaction from Capitol Hill on this. I do wonder whether you think, as was indicated by reporting around the announcement of Pulte as acting Director of National Intelligence, the intent from the White House is likely going to be the same, not only in the sense that the president is looking for someone to go in and perhaps restructure the ODNI and fire dozens, as Pulte did as a housing official. And further, to your point about election conspiracies, do you think that remains the president's prerogative for the position?
2: I would be surprised if he has changed his views on what he wants that position to do. I think we'll probably see some follow-on Truth Social posts from the president or comments at rallies where he'll echo those earlier comments he made about what role Pulte was going to play.
1: So I'm wondering, and I know this sounds sort of like a dumb question, but it has to be asked because of where we are with these selections. Why does a person need to have an intel background to lead the intel community?
2: So the law doesn't specify an intel background. It specifies extensive national security background. So we've had other DNIs that did not have intel experience per se. John Negroponte, the very first one, came with a diplomatic background, for example. I believe the framers of this law, in the wake of the 9/11 Commission report, in the aftermath of the tragedy of 9/11, felt compelled to include this in the law, that they saw our intelligence business as being so complex and so complicated. I think they saw a requirement for an intelligence community to be one that is speaking truth to power and not politically motivated. And a way to ensure both of those things was to require that this individual have an extensive national security background. So I think if we saw somebody with a strong military background, a strong diplomatic background, somebody who'd spent a long time in and out of the intelligence community, or extensive time on Capitol Hill, maybe coming from an Armed Services Committee background or an Intelligence Committee background, I think that would allay a lot of the concerns I and many of my colleagues have as to who should lead the community.
0: Larry Pfeiffer, thanks so much for sharing your expertise.
2: Thank you.
0: The countdown is on. We're minutes away from Mexico and South Africa kicking things off with the opening match of the World Cup. Everything you need to know about the biggest sporting event in the world.
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1: Yes, call it a comeback. The biggest in NBA Finals history. The New York Knicks electrified Madison Square Garden last night with a historic come-from-behind win against the San Antonio Spurs. The Knicks erasing a 29-point deficit and winning Game 4 in the final seconds to take a 3-1 series lead. Here was the last shot when they brought crazed fans to their feet.
2: Right at the top, 1-on-1. Brunson gets it, fires up a three. Shot no good, the tip, it's gone!
1: Knicks fans, including those on Celebrity Row, they could not get enough. They were so hyped, they refused to immediately leave the Garden. One more win, and New York will clinch its first NBA title since 1973. Boo. Boris is not Boo. Going to be happy at all about that.
3: Boo.
1: I was all... listen.
3: Boo.
1: I feel you, buddy, because I was also rooting for the Spurs, and I went to bed thinking, God, oh, they got it.
4: They got it.
1: It's fine. Look at this. Look at this spread. It's fine.
4: Spurs in 7, maybe 9. I don't know. It may not work out.
1: Maybe.
4: We are also counting down to kickoff of the 2026 FIFA World Cup, now less than 20 minutes away from Mexico taking on South Africa in the opening match of what is set to be the largest tournament of its kind ever. Soccer's biggest stars are getting ready to electrify fans around the globe. 48 teams are going to be competing in stadiums across North America. That includes the U.S. men's national team, and CNN's Coy Wire is live for us in Irvine, California, where the team is gearing up for their first match tomorrow against Paraguay. Coy, I know you're out there giving Team USA some pointers.
5: I wish. They're out there right now. They just started practice. They don't need me, Boris. Good to see you and Brianna. Listen, some of the players, they're feeling this intensity. They're trying to keep it calm. Star Christian Pulisic, Captain America, he said he had some s'mores last night, a taste of home. He's from Hershey, Pennsylvania. Alex Freeman, the youngest player on the team, he's 21 years old. He said, I'm nervous. He said the butterflies have arrived. They unpacked their bags and they are collecting rent. So listen, this World Cup returns to a very different America than when the one that visited when it was last hosted here in 1994. The biggest difference isn't the stadiums. It's the people filling them. The crowds are bigger. Passion is louder. Soccer IQ higher. And the expectations for this team are rising faster than blood pressure and stoppage time. As for these players, in 94, 14 didn't even have pro clubs. U.S. soccer had to actually pay players just so they could train together. No MLS, no soccer-specific stadiums, no generation of kids growing up watching American stars compete at some of the most storied European clubs like we see today. The kids who grew up with World Cup dreams are now living in one right here on home soil. Listen.
6: It's literally a once-in-a-lifetime opportunity, and thankfully I've already played in the World Cup, but like this is going to one-up it for me.
7: We all play when we're younger, acting like we're in a World Cup in our backyard. 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
5: Now, the U.S. haven't reached a World Cup quarterfinal since 2002, but this group, known as America's Golden Generation, believes this tournament can be a soccer moment that changes how a country sees the game. 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Listen to this.
9: Fearless and ambitious. 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
11: Pretty youthful, energetic, and like to have fun.
12: It's really just a tight-knit family, and you know, hopefully we can just translate that to the pitch and take care of business.
5: All right, finally, this is for Brianna and Boris, apparently Spurs super fans. Take a look at the team, the U.S. men, as they're preparing for the biggest tournament of their lives. They were locked into that dramatic finish of Game 4 of the NBA Finals. Tyler Adams, a diehard Knicks fan, and other players bouncing off the couches like kids on a trampoline after they had too much birthday cake. You would have thought they just scored a World Cup winner, guys. Now they are going to hope to create that same kind of chaos for the rest of the country. They start their campaign tomorrow against Paraguay right here in Los Angeles, and if this team has anything to say about it, the party might be just getting started.
4: Hey, you had the miracle on ice in 1980. Could 2026 be the miracle on the pitch? We shall see. Coy Wire live for us in Irvine, California. Thank you so much. Still ahead, AI data centers are popping up across the country, and people who live in their shadows are fed up with noise and pollution. Their fight.
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4: The rise of AI data centers across the country is unleashing growing backlash as residents fear these enormous computing warehouses are taking up local resources. People who live nearby are also left to put up with the noise and pollution they can cause. And as CNN's Shimon Procupes found out firsthand, some of the backlash is turning violent with local politicians in the crosshairs.
5: 1, 2, 3, 4.
6: Ron Gibson counts the bullet holes in his front door.
5: 12, 13, 14, 15. And it was a sign that someone conveniently put up under the Indianapolis coats mat and said that no data center.
6: Gibson is an Indianapolis city councilor targeted, he says, for supporting a data center in his community.
5: At some point that night after midnight, we heard loud banging on glass and glass breaking. I didn't realize that my house had been shot up until daylight. And I saw this door, and I can see through the door out. I mean, I can see daylight was coming through the door. Really touching to me was my son's Lego set was on the dining room table where the bullets went around. And I like to think about it. What if he'd have been in that space at that time of night? Scary stuff.
7: You better vote no! You better vote no!
6: The political backlash to data centers has been fierce nationwide, aided by the rise and fear of artificial intelligence.
8: We don't need it. We need water.
6: In Utah, residents are fighting a proposed 40,000-acre data center that, when combined, is twice the size of Manhattan.
9: Maybe this decision should be made after the election.
10: So meetings like this in Union, Missouri are happening all across the country and really showing the fear and concern.
11: The burdens would stay local. The profits would leave town. We're asking you, please, stop this theft and rape now.
10: What could a data center do to a community like this?
6: To find out, we traveled 850 miles from Union, Missouri to a place already familiar with data centers. Loudoun County, Virginia, outside D.C., this is Data Center Alley.
10: Just in this area alone, there are over 200 buildings that contain data centers, some 50 million square feet, enough to fit 8 Pentagons.
12: Having even one data center can double the amount of tax revenue. We've been able to build 30-some schools and 15 fire stations and 6 libraries.
6: But not everything went right.
13: It is like having constant jet airplanes flying overhead.
10: Because you can hear it right now,
13: yeah,
10: right?
13: Yeah.
10: Like, take a listen here, right? This is...
6: That hum you hear, that's coming from this, a massive data center just feet from these homes.
14: What's it like when you're trying to sleep?
15: It's like a July 4th fireworks going on.
16: Last night, my son Lucas got up in the middle of the night and said he couldn't sleep and came into our room. So it is affecting their sleep and they have to go to school.
6: There's another problem.
17: If it was a southern wind today, all that would be blowing right over this, our houses.
6: Diesel backup generators, when they're tested, they pollute.
13: Those are the days in particular that I feel irritation in my throat.
10: How do you respond to them?
12: It's a very unfortunate situation because when it was built and approved, it was intended to be on the grid. Then in 2022, we had Dominion tell us, well, we're out of power. They had already built and leased the building, so the only solution for them was the gas turbines. It is a temporary situation. Eventually, the power will be delivered to the site, but that doesn't help them tonight when they're trying to get to sleep.
18: You're opening a Pandora's box that can't be closed.
6: Back in Missouri, they're fighting two proposed new data center campuses in Franklin County. Bill Hubbard's century-old farm is next to one of them. Recent reports about a Georgia data center draining water from nearby farms has Hubbard worried.
19: They say they're not going to drill wells. All these guarantees. You know, 737s weren't supposed to crash.
6: The company behind one of the campuses says they won't tax local resources.
20: We're developing a closed-loop water system, so it conserves water. We believe we could develop them in a conscious way, getting feedback from the community.
6: Most here are like the Hubbards. They worry because the land is their life.
19: This is home. There's no amount of money that could get me to sell this. No amount of money.
6: Shimon Prokopez, CNN, Union, Missouri.
4: 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A new hour of CNN News Central starts.
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5: Will the third time be the charm? President Trump chooses a new director of national intelligence, Jay Clayton, but will the U.S. attorney pass muster on Capitol Hill, where the previous pick was panned by many lawmakers?
6: Plus, pausing the war, President Trump canceling planned strikes on Iran, saying, quote, final points of an agreement between Tehran and Washington have been approved. And are you ready for some football, as the rest of the world calls it, soccer here in the United States? The 2026 FIFA World Cup kicking off today to the delight of millions of soccer fans. We're following these major developing stories and many more, all coming in right here to CNN News Central.
5: We do begin with our breaking news. President Trump just a short time ago announcing his pick to be his next director of national intelligence. The president has named Jay Clayton, who right now is the U.S. attorney for the Southern District of New York. In his post, Trump writing, few people anywhere in the legal community are respected at the level of Jay. And we have CNN's Kara Scannell, who's leading us off on this. Kara, what more can you share?
7: Well, Brianna, that's right. The president is now announcing that he's going to nominate Jay Clayton to serve as the head intelligence officer in the U.S. And Clayton is currently the U.S. attorney for the Southern District of New York, one of the most prominent U.S. attorney's offices in the country. He's been in this position for a year. He was not Senate confirmed, but the judges did vote him in. But Clayton has gone through the confirmation process before. During Trump's first term, he served as the chairman of the SEC. But during Clayton's time running the U.S. Attorney's Office this past year, he has really walked a fine line. He has advanced the administration's priorities on violent crime, terrorism, as well as drug-related offenses. But he has also not gotten full support from everyone around him because some of the issues that have arisen is that one of the most prominent prosecutors in that office, Maureen Comey, was fired by Washington. And the staff within the office had hoped that he would have done more to support her in that case, to maybe even have prevented her firing. But he has also avoided some of the political issues that have plagued some of these other U.S. attorneys' offices. The former Attorney General Pam Bondi had ordered him to investigate Donald Trump's advancing what Trump wanted, which was an investigation into prominent Democrats and their ties to Jeffrey Epstein. Clayton seems to have sidestepped that issue. He let it kind of quietly die away. And when asked about it once, he had said that, you know, if anyone had any new information, that he would look into it. But he did not take on that political football and advance something that very much the administration wanted the U.S. Attorney's Office to do. So he has been able to straddle the line of keeping the integrity of the office and the prosecutions there, not taking on some of these very political cases and investigations that might not lack a legal merit. So he has been able to walk that fine line. Before he went into the administration with Trump, he's been a banking lawyer for years, advisor to bank CEOs, to corporate boards. He certainly is not someone who is going to be easily swayed. He can hold his own. And he does have a relationship with Trump. They have golfed together numerous times. So that is something that he has that could perhaps aid him in Washington in this kind of high stakes arena that he will enter into. He had never been a prosecutor before he took over leading the U.S. Attorney's Office. He does have, in general, the support of the prosecutors in that office. He has let them do their jobs, but he has also never worked in intelligence and that kind of area. But it seems that Clayton will look to rely on his ability to communicate with people, his ability to access Trump, his ability, as he has in the past, to be able to persuade people to take certain positions as advising corporate boards and banks, and offering advice to keep them out of trouble and abiding by the law. So that will be the task for Clayton as he moves toward both the Senate confirmation and then if he ultimately does get the job, Brianna.
5: All right, Kara Scannell, thank you. Boris?
6: Now to the war with Iran. President Trump just a short time ago posting he, quote, canceled the scheduled strikes and bombings against Iran this evening, adding discussions and final points have been in both concept and great detail approved by all parties involved. Let's go straight to the White House with CNN's Kristen Holmes. Kristen, I mean, really a stunning turn of events, given that only a few hours earlier the president was talking about launching the most powerful and widespread attacks to this point in the conflict.
4: Well, he was also talking about taking Karg Island, which many U.S. officials believed was an endgame strategy, something that would completely disable Iran and would only be used really in a crisis. But of course, here we are backing away from that. President Trump saying that this agreement is on the precipice, that all sides have agreed. But there is one interesting point about that, because he lists a bunch of countries that have been negotiators who have helped with this peace agreement. And one of them is Israel. And we are now learning from our sources that Israel was unaware, and high-level officials, including Netanyahu, about this agreement, that President Trump's social media post on this imminent agreement came as a surprise to Netanyahu, who was in the middle of a security discussion about Iran, that Netanyahu had not been briefed, or Israel had not been briefed, on any kind of impending agreement, despite the fact that, as you see there on that Truth Social, Israel is listed as one of the countries that has signed off on this agreement. Of course, we will note that President Trump has often walked up to this line, said that something was imminent, and then not had it come to fruition. However, we are learning from sources who tell Jeremy Diamond in Israel that there are mediators who are feeling cautiously optimistic, that there have been breakthroughs in the last several days. They're specifically talking about the Qataris who have been in Iran, in Tehran, meeting with officials on Tuesday and Wednesday as part of this breakthrough, as a part of leading to this breakthrough. Again, they're still using the term cautiously optimistic, which implies that nothing is set in stone, but is close enough. President Trump, as we know, has not wanted to increase military operation, instead had wanted some kind of diplomatic off-ramp. And it appears, again, that something has given him the indication that this could be it.
6: Yeah, we shall see if it is. Kristen Holmes, thank you so much for that reporting. Still to come, more on President Trump's announcement that he's nominating U.S. Attorney Jay Clayton to be his next director of national intelligence. Plus, House Speaker Mike Johnson blasting Democrats after lawmakers rejected a short-term extension of a key surveillance tool. And later, El Nino is officially here, and it is rapidly strengthening. We'll tell you what it means for the weather when we come back on CNN News Central. Don't go anywhere.
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1: We're breaking news. President Trump saying he'll nominate U.S. Attorney Jay Clayton for Director of National Intelligence. If confirmed, Clayton would replace outgoing director Tulsi Gabbard, who's stepping down to care for her husband following his cancer diagnosis.
2: The nomination comes amid pushback on Capitol Hill over his earlier pick, top housing official Bill Pulte, as the acting director of national intelligence, even though Pulte has no background in national security. So will Jay Clayton fare any better with lawmakers? Let's discuss with Karen Gibson, a former deputy director of national intelligence. Karen, thanks so much for being with us. What is your reaction to this pick?
3: Well, I think it's interesting and probably no coincidence that it follows the move that you just briefed on, the House blocking an extension of an important surveillance measure that both law enforcement and the intelligence community rely on. That was probably a more compelling move than the pushback and vocal misgivings, frankly, on both sides of the aisle to the Pulte nomination. And that's, I imagine, what may have been a deciding factor in nominating Jay Clayton. He has probably had access to classified information. It's certainly possible as a federal prosecutor, particularly if he worked national security matters. Unlike previous DNIs, however, he does not have real experience within the intelligence community. Past DNIs have either been leaders of national agencies, sometimes multiple agencies, or they've had key roles in the national security establishment or the National Security Council, or in the case of Director Coates or Ratliff in the first Trump administration, they performed intelligence community oversight roles in the Senate or the House. And so while Mr. Clayton certainly seems to be a more appropriate pick than Mr. Pulte, it is a thinner resume on the intelligence community side than what we've seen in the past.
1: So talk to us a little bit about that, because what this comes down to is the DNI, General Gibson, needs to be coordinating all of these intel, agencies, needs to be keeping us safe. That is what this comes down to. Why is it so important then that the DNI has this background in national security and oftentimes intelligence that helps them do that paramount objective?
3: That's a great question, Brianna. So I would say, you know, the DNI, and I worked there, I was a deputy director of national intelligence, has a tremendous breadth of responsibility. You know, first, it's 18 different intelligence agencies now. That's more than the Department of Homeland Security oversees. And they are working everything from very complex, highly technical collection in space, you know, determining new satellite architectures, to very important, dangerous, clandestine collection missions in hostile territory, and even at places like the National Security Agency, working on future post-quantum cryptography that will keep our financial system secure for decades to come. So it's a lot to absorb and understand, regardless of who the DNI is and his or her experience. They have a steep learning curve. He's really going to have to roll up his sleeves and learn a lot and be willing to listen to and trust technical experts across the community, because it is a very large, expansive, and dynamic job.
2: And General, we'd been discussing earlier that part of the reporting that infuriated some lawmakers when it came to Bill Pulte's appointment as acting director was that the president was eager to have him thin the ODNI, in other words, to fire a lot of people, which Pulte did as a housing official in the Trump administration, and further that he wanted him to look into claims of election fraud that have been debunked over the 2020 election that the president frequently raises. I wonder if you think that is going to be what Jay Clayton is going to have to pursue now as he's being nominated by the president.
3: I think that's possible, and I would anticipate those would be among the kinds of questions he'll be asked by the Senate in his confirmation appointment hearing and interviews. I think it's fair to say that the Office of the Director of National Intelligence has not perhaps fully lived up to the vision of it as created after 9/11. And it's worth some thoughtful and careful analysis of what it ought to look like and how it ought to be functioning now that we are so far past that significant terrorism event for which it was originally designed. I would also point out, you know, we haven't had another attack like that since 9/11. So who's to say that it isn't really doing its job well? So thoughtful analysis, yes. but some kind of indiscriminate Doge-like cutting, I think would be very dangerous. And I think the third point I'd make in terms of election interference is that our intelligence community has always focused on overseas foreign intelligence, not things that happen. It's the role of law enforcement to look at things that Americans may be doing. And so getting involved directly in election security, I think, is a very dangerous avenue to start going down for the DNI.
1: Let's listen to something that a lot of people have been kind of zeroing in on, which is Jay Clayton, something that he said on CNBC on Monday, weighing into the fray on election denialism when he was talking about the recent California election, someplace, of course, where the president has claimed fraud. Here's what he said.
4: Why can't you count them like they do in other jurisdictions on the same day as election day or within a very reasonable
5: time? Well, if you mail them in on election day, they're not going to be there on election day.
4: Well,
5: I got stuff returned to me that I sent out for Christmas by like 2 months later that was coming back. Well,
4: why we wait until election day for mail-in ballots, I don't
6: really understand. Do you think that it helps, given where you sit in the world, to speculate about a fraud or potential fraud without any direct evidence of said fraud? Because typically, if you were to bring a case,
4: I'm historically
6: wouldn't want to speculate about the case.
4: I am not speculating about fraud. I'm not saying there is fraud, okay? I am saying that the opportunity for fraud makes no sense to me when we can run a much better system. Let me also say this, Andrew. There are a lot of people who look at this and say there is no fraud. Okay, I don't think that they're right either.
1: I wonder how you see that. He is currently the U.S. attorney, but heading now into this position and weighing into something that's just so politically fraught.
3: Sure. And, you know, it is very important to keep the intelligence community free from political interference. It's why we don't have political appointees within the intelligence agencies. They need to be able to provide apolitical, objective assessments and analysis of what is happening regarding foreign adversaries. And getting involved in how states and localities actually conduct elections, that is an inappropriate role for the intelligence community. And it is not something that we would, I think, as Americans, want them to embark in.
1: Lieutenant General Karen Gibson, thank you so much for being with us for the conversation. We appreciate it.
3: Thank you.
1: And ahead, we're going to get a close-up look at that UFC octagon on the White House lawn. We'll have the latest on all of the preps for fight night right after a quick...
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5: Today, the White House gave a preview of the sports spectacular coming to the South Lawn in 3 days. UFC Freedom 250 will feature seven MMA fights as part of America's 250th birthday celebrations. Sunday is also the president's 80th birthday. Earlier, Boris spoke with UFC legend Georges St. Pierre, who will be attending the Sunday night fight, and he marveled at how far mixed martial arts has come.
6: I remember in 2008, I fought in Montreal. UFC came in Montreal for the first time. I headlined the card. The next day, I saw in the newspaper that were saying, oh, it was a barbaric event and everything. And now, 20 years later, almost, less than 20 years, but almost 20 years, we're fighting at the White House. So it's just unbelievable. I leave American politics to the American. I'm Canadian, and I'm thrilled and very excited to be part of this.
5: Construction for the UFC event began in late May, and the UFC is spending $60 million to bring Sunday's matches to the White House complex. Today, CNN's Betsy Klein was able to get up close to the newly built fighting arena that's known as the Octagon. She's with us now from the White House. All right, Betsy, tell us what you saw there.
7: Well, yeah, Brianna, earlier today, we finally got a close-up look at what they have been constructing behind this building behind me for weeks now. And that is the UFC brand's signature octagon, along with stadium seating and views of both the White House and the Washington Monument. And just setting aside politics for a second, the idea that they built this claw lighting structure and this entire arena where there was a patch of grass just a few weeks ago is pretty remarkable. This cost the UFC $60 million, according to court documents, and 900 subcontractors. It took close coordination between the UFC and the very highest levels of the U.S. government. And when the president first announced this back in Iowa last July, he indicated there could be maybe 20, 25,000 people. Now, according to those documents, they are expecting 125,000 audience members spread out between the White House South Lawn and the Ellipse. Now, these documents more broadly reveal that this has been a major undertaking by the UFC, which is responsible for production, labor, construction, as well as promotion. The federal government, meanwhile, is supporting things like security, law enforcement, and first aid. This load-in and build process began on May 20th, and every day since then, there have been 20 to 30 trucks filled with UFC equipment that have been screened by U.S. Secret Service, brought here to White House grounds for construction. And that has required required 700 to 900 subcontractors with very specialized sets of skills. Now, this setup has required extensive security features like anti-scale fencing and barricades, and the Secret Service is also going to have screening facilities. There's also food and beverage needs, as well as the requirement that there be at least one porta potty for every 300 guests. And just as quickly as this structure came up, it's going to be torn down. According to those court documents, the breakdown is going to begin on Monday when this is all over.
5: One porta potty for 300 guests. That's an interesting ratio, and I would think that there would be more porta potties, quite frankly, but that's for perhaps another investigative report. Betsy Klein, big MMA fan, live for us from the White House. Thank you so much. Ahead, President Trump calling off strikes on Iran tonight, saying discussions and final points on a deal have been approved by Iranian leaders. We're going to discuss with Democratic Congressman Seth Moulton after a quick break.
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3: Good breaking news just into CNN. President Trump is speaking at an event inside the Oval Office saying we will have a signing soon on a memorandum of understanding between the United States and Iran. Let's listen to the president from moments ago.
4: Buddy, just had a big day. I know you'll never be satisfied, but that's okay. That doesn't bother me at all. We just made a great settlement of the war with Iran. And we're going to be subject to finalization of documents, which should get done over the next few days. We'll probably have a signing maybe in Europe. And it's a great thing. Stock market's up 1,000 points. That means they like the deal. See, that means they like the market goes down. That means they don't like the deal. But it's been up. Oil's dropped. Oil will start coming down to, I think, even lower than it was before. I was in Iowa. It was $1.85 a gallon. Now, I don't know if I'm going to get there, but we're going to get pretty close. It's going to come down, and when oil comes down, everything else comes down. And most importantly, we have a deal that Iran will never have a nuclear weapon, which was the whole purpose of what we had to go through to get this. So it was a big, very big thing. But we have a signing soon, and the documents are in pretty final shape. So we'll see. We'll see. Very good. Should be done. That should be done pretty quickly. They want it every bit as much as everybody else wants it. And I think a lot of good relationships can ensue from this. I just spoke with the leaders of many of the countries that were mentioned in the release. I just spoke to Bibi. I spoke to the head of great heads of nations, Qatar, UAE, Saudi Arabia, Bahrain, Kuwait, and others. And we're going to be talking to Turkey. President Erdogan is great. And it's really a wonderful thing. With a lot of spirit. Pakistan was fantastic. The prime minister and the, I call him the general. He's a general. He's a great, great general. He's so great that he's actually a field marshal, a step above. And they're all very happy. The whole Middle East is happy. And long beyond the Middle East, the strait will open as soon as we have it signed. We've been taking out many ships that nobody knew. Even the fake news didn't know it. But over the last month, we've been taking out ships, big ships, quietly at night. You guys didn't know that. Pretty cool, right? As a captain, he knows about more about ships than I do. But it's pretty cool. They turned off the lights. We bombed their radar and everything, so they couldn't see what was going on. And we took out some nights 25 ships, some nights 15. In the last four or five nights, we did 25, 22, 21, 26, 18, and 14. Who else would remember those numbers? Nobody. And but a lot of ships, a lot of oil is out. That's why oil, even before this, the market couldn't understand why it was so free. There was more oil than they thought. What they're trying to, we took them out at night, and that with the strait will officially open as soon as we sign, which could be soon, very soon, maybe over the weekend in Europe. I won't be able to be there, but JD will be there, Vice President, and some of the people. Steve Witkoff did a great job. Jared. So we'll take some questions, but right now we're here to talk about fishermen and fisherwomen. Okay.
3: We've been listening to President Trump inside the Oval Office remarking about what he's describing as a great deal, a great settlement with Iran. We're going to monitor the president's remarks and get back to him when he starts taking questions from reporters during this event with fishermen and women, as he's described it. We're joined now by Democratic Congressman Seth Moulton of Massachusetts, a member of the House Armed Services Committee.

0: Congressman, thank you so much for being with us. I just want to repeat some of what the president said. Effectively, he says that right now this agreement is subject to the finalization of documents, that there will likely be a signing in Europe soon, maybe over the weekend, adding that he will not be there, but Vice President J.D. Vance will, adding that the whole Middle East is happy. What is your reaction to these remarks, and how optimistic are you, Congressman, that this deal is actually going to be finalized, given that we've heard some of this from President Trump before?
1: Well, this is apparently the 37th time that he has said that Iran's at the table, they're making a deal, and the war will be ended. This is the same administration that said the war was terminated way back on May 1st. It's June. It's in June, folks, you know? This is the same president who has demanded the unconditional surrender of Iran. Unconditional surrender means no conditions. There are no documents to be signed, things to be exchanged, no transaction. I mean, he sounds like he's making a real estate deal here, buying a casino that he can bankrupt or something, not actually doing what we need to do to get the world economy out of the strangling grip of Iran. So we just can't trust anything that he's saying. Maybe there will be a deal. Maybe there won't. So far, 37 out of 37 times thus far, there's been no deal, even though he's promised there would be.
0: The president there spent a bit of time describing his communications with leaders in the region, U.S. allies that have been impacted by this war. He specifically mentioned Bahrain and Kuwait and obviously Israel as well, saying that he spoke with Benjamin Netanyahu. But a source tells CNN that this announcement caught Israel off guard. It's certainly possible that the officials that CNN has been speaking to were not made privy to this information or were not aware of what Netanyahu knew. But I do wonder that as Trump says Israel approved this agreement, do you think Netanyahu needs to be looped in on these negotiations before the president posts something like this?
1: Well, if you remember, when the initial ceasefire, as they've called it, although it's a farce of a ceasefire, but when the initial ceasefire was put into place, it was very clear from Pakistan and Iran's perspective that that meant Israel was to cease operations in Lebanon. But apparently Netanyahu didn't get that memo, because they continued operations in Lebanon, and that's the excuse that Iran has often used for continuing the war. So the reality is that he does need to get everybody on the same page here, because it's not just the United States acting unilaterally, and he doesn't seem to be able to do that.
0: Taking the president at his word that there will be a signing, perhaps even this weekend in Europe, what questions do you have about the Memorandum of Understanding? And what concerns do you have potentially about what's in it?
1: Well, fundamentally, what are we giving the Iranians in this deal? What is this so-called transaction that he's talking about? It doesn't sound like unconditional surrender to me. Far from it. What are we giving to them? How many billions of dollars in blood money are we essentially paying the Iranians to reopen the strait? What are the conditions under which their nuclear program will be dismantled? You know, one of the reasons it took the Obama team so many months, 2 years about, to negotiate the Iran nuclear deal under President Obama is because we had very intrusive inspections. So Iran could not get away with breaking the deal. We were in their nuclear facilities. We had constant electronic monitoring. We had international observers. That's why it was effective. That's why even the first Trump administration certified that Iran was following that deal. Well, if those things don't exist under this new plan, then Trump can have a formal signing ceremony, you know, and get all the pomp and circumstance and boost the stock market for a few days. But we are not going to be able to have confidence that Iran won't still build a nuclear weapon.
0: Is your view, Congressman, that the U.S. at this point should have perhaps been more aggressive in trying to get concessions through military force? Because it was only a few hours ago that President Trump, before this was announced, was talking about potentially even taking Karg Island, this hub for oil exports in the Persian Gulf that likely would have required not only American forces to take it, in the president's words, but also likely an expanded presence to hold on to it. It's only a few miles away from Iranian territory.
1: No, absolutely not. I think this war is one of the dumbest in history because it's actually empowered Iran. I mean, the whole point of this war was to prevent them to stop their nuclear program. Well, that has not been achieved yet. In fact, we were at a much better place in stopping their nuclear program under President Obama before Trump tore up that nuclear deal. Then he talked about stopping Iran's power projection. Well, Iran's never projected more power in history. I mean, they've literally strangled the world economy by closing the Strait of Hormuz. So this war has backfired from day one. And my big concern that I've said for a couple of months now is that if Trump tries to escalate militarily, he'll only make things worse. And one of the ways that he could make things worse is if he does an operation that entails a lot of U.S. casualties. And I'll tell you what, a great way to ensure U.S. casualties is to tell your enemy what you're about to do, which is exactly what Trump did a couple days ago when he said he wants to have an operation on Karg Island. I mean, I can't imagine, as a Marine veteran myself, being a Marine off the coast, potentially with plans in hand to go into Karg Island and have the commander-in-chief tell your enemy that that's what you're going to do. It's unbelievably irresponsible. And it's clear that Trump cares a lot more about the stock market than about our troops.
0: Congressman, before we go, there was another big breaking news story this afternoon, and that is that President Trump has nominated Jay Clayton, the U.S. attorney for the Southern District of New York, to permanently replace Tulsi Gabbard as the director of national intelligence. This, of course, comes after there was revulsion on Capitol Hill to his naming of Bill Pulte as the acting DNI, someone who had no real national security experience. And that led to bipartisan negotiations over FISA, Section 702, this important law that allows for the surveillance that empowers the intelligence community. I wonder if you think the nomination of Clayton gets negotiations back on track. FISA, of course, is set to expire tomorrow.
1: Well, it sounds like it might, because I've seen bipartisan comments about Jay Clayton having bipartisan respect. But that was a few years ago. And most recently, he has spread this propaganda from MAGA Republicans that the California elections are rigged, as the president has said, with absolutely zero evidence. He's even defended Trump's anti-weaponization slush fund by trying to say that it was shameful that the government released Trump's tax returns. Well, first of all, it wasn't the government. It was a contractor. And it embarrassed the president because the president is trying to hide tax fraud for the American people. I mean, it wouldn't be embarrassing to release his tax returns if they were legal. So the fact that Jay Clayton is now just defending these bogus claims, it calls into question whether he can be trusted to tell us the truth about intelligence. And so the fundamental question I have, it's not that radical. It's just, what are your qualifications, Mr. Clayton, to actually understand intelligence? What are your qualifications to understand the national security implications of this job? What is your history working in national security? That's actually a statutory requirement of the Director of National Intelligence. This is a job that was established to prevent another 9/11. Because the intelligence agencies didn't coordinate. It was not a position established to do the president's bidding or to pursue farcical claims of election fraud, because that's what Trump wants to believe when he loses elections. Hmm. We had a lot of questions for Jay Clayton, and I think that I certainly am not going to just approve his nomination here to go forward, whether that's in the House by just rubber stamping the FISA legislation. And I certainly hope that in the Senate, they don't just let this sail through.
0: Congressman Seth Moulton, we have to leave the conversation there. Thank you so much for your time.
1: Good to see you.
0: Of course. So the wait is over. The World Cup officially underway in North America. The latest next.
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1: The biggest soccer tournament in the world is now underway. Just moments ago, Mexico and South Africa officially kicked off the opening match of the 2026 FIFA World Cup. And for the very first time, 48 teams are competing for the coveted solid gold trophy and, of course, bragging rights for the next 4 years. We're joined now from LA with Jeff Reuter, who is a soccer correspondent for The Guardian. Jeff, I mean, I can't believe you're not glued to your TV. This is so exciting, and I thank you for being with us here. Let's talk a little bit, of course, about the U.S. men's national team, because they're looking to make a statement this World Cup. How long do you think they can last in this tournament?
2: The big question will be whether or not they can exceed what they did in 2022 in Qatar, where they finished in the round of 16. Now, the tournament field has expanded. There are 48 teams, which means an additional round to get through. But there really is the potential in this group, if the bracket falls the correct way, as any March Madness enthusiast knows, for them to make it to the quarterfinal. Realistically, I think matching their 2022 result to the round of 16 is a realistic expectation for a program that is really aspiring to be one of the dominant powers in the sport.
1: And so I also think we're watching this because it's likely going to be the last World Cup for a few of soccer's superstars, right? What do you think we're going to see from Lionel Messi, Cristiano Ronaldo, and Neymar Jr.?
2: All three of them are arriving at this tournament in very different states. Lionel Messi has been in America actually for a few years playing for an MLS club based in Miami, and he is arriving in pretty good fitness and definitely in great form. Argentina is still very reliant on him, and I would expect him to start. Neymar Jr. was a surprise pick for Brazil. He has not been playing terribly regularly over the last couple of years, but he is a very crucial emotional figure for the locker room. And so even if he doesn't play many minutes, I would imagine that he will be crucial to Brazil's success. Cristiano Ronaldo is arguably the most contentious of the trio because Portugal has actually tended to play better when Ronaldo is not on the field, or certainly when he is not going for 90 minutes. But of course, he is one of the biggest names in all of sport, and so there is some pressure for Portugal to get him on the field, and we'll see how that complicates what could otherwise be a team with aspirations to win this tournament.
1: This is just so huge, and FIFA's billed it as being as big as 104 Super Bowls. And kind of with that, we're seeing these Super Bowl-like prices, right? They are just skyrocketing. As we're looking at these live pictures in Mexico City, you can see how excited fans are there. But what we're hearing is, you know, people who are managing to go to these games, they're paying so much money to go. How is that kind of affecting the spirit of going in person to these matches? And do you think we're going to see 104 sold-out stadiums?
2: I think that 104 was already a pretty ludicrous sort of expectation, just given the nature of these World Cups. There are inevitably games that are going to be of a lesser billing than you will see when you get to the semifinal and further. This is the first World Cup to utilize dynamic pricing, which, of course, a lot of people in the United States will be very accustomed to from concerts, for example, where the demand escalates the price. And the reality will also mean that on the day of games, prices are very likely to dip. You will be able to see more affordable tickets pop up. Inventory from resellers has not moved. The other thing to keep in mind here is that this is a tournament unlike any other. We have never seen a 48-team World Cup. We have never seen three different countries host this tournament before in tandem. And so there are a lot of different logistical concerns that come with that. And I think that you couple that with issues with tourist visas currently to get into the United States, not just for fans, but also for participants, whether they're officials or players. It has made it a very prohibitive sort of tourist destination tournament in a way that we are not used to seeing, and certainly unlike what we saw in 1994 when the World Cup last came to the United States.
1: So, Jeff, who should we be watching? I mean, tell us about maybe someone that we are not, some team that we're not particularly geared in on. Any surprises we might be looking around the corner for?
2: Yeah, I think that popular picks are the teams that have won it before. People will talk about Spain, France, England as three of the true prominent powers. And of course, Argentina is the defending champion. And as long as Lionel Messi is playing, they will have a chance in games like these. One nation I would urge people to consider is actually Ecuador, who has not historically had a lot of success in this tournament, but arrived as the second ranked team from South America, actually faring very well over Brazil, which is another past champion. Ecuador arguably has the best defense in this tournament and a very good midfield, which will be crucial for a tournament that is played in the sweltering summer heat of North America. So I think a team that is actually very used to and comfortable with defending and retaining the ball will fare very well in this tournament. I think they could make a run to the semifinal.
1: All right, keeping our eye on Ecuador. Jeff Reuter, thank you so much. As we look at live pictures here out of Mexico City, and we head to the arena with Casey Hunt, which starts after a quick break.
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0: that more whales wash up on shore during the construction of these offshore things. So it's not great for marine life, not great for fisheries. We also have the report from Secretary Pete Hegseth, which conclusively, this is a national security threat. And we should understand, this was thrown out by the Democrats and said, no, it's not. It can't be a national security. They're just making it up. Other countries, including Sweden, have canceled offshore wind projects because of national security issues. And all you have to do is pay attention to the way the wars are being fought today. It's autonomous on autonomous, a lot of it low altitude. These wind towers that President Trump has work to try to stop. The towers themselves can be 600 feet. The blades are 250 on top of that. You could launch an attack on the U.S. in the Northeast in our most populous area with a bunch of autonomous drones coming through a wind tower field, which cover thousands, if not tens of thousands of miles. That level of attack would be undetectable until it came through because of the radar interference. And then we know that there's autonomous undersea activity going on. Now that's happening in the Gulf with advances in technology on all sides. The sonar, the vibration of running the wind towers affects the undersea sonar. So it's a huge national security threat, bad for marine mammals, bad for fish. President Trump is going to keep fighting for what's right for this country.
1: Could you stop the blades right now? They're coming over from Asia right now. They're sending the blades to start installing them. So it's sort of pending.
0: Yeah, well, and then on top of that, it's the most expensive electricity. It's weather dependent. It's intermittent, and it's foreign sourced, as you say.
2: Terrible. So. And they do affect fishing, and it's very bad, and everybody's against it. Yeah, please.
3: Mr. President, on Iran.
2: Go ahead.
4: Mr. President, on Iran, how confident are you that there will be a signing this weekend? Because you have come close to sealing a deal, but at the last minute it has fallen apart.
2: And it'll be soon. Maybe this weekend.
4: And has the Supreme Leader approved this deal, sir?
2: I understand the answer is yes.
4: And when this deal is signed, is the United States going to immediately lift the blockade?
2: Yes, that's true. That's part of the deal.
4: Oil
2: prices dropping like a rock.
4: And, sir, have you actually secured an agreement on the discussions about the nuclear material and the nuclear negotiations?
2: Yes, conceptually on that, and nobody's getting close to it because it's buried under a mountain, basically. There's B-2 bombers in there.
4: But has Iran committed to not pursuing a nuclear weapon, or will there be more negotiations on that down the line?
2: They will not have a nuclear weapon. They've agreed to that. There will be no, which is the whole reason, which is a big part of the reason.
4: Is that maybe going to be in your agreement, sir?
2: They will not only not have, they will not purchase, develop in any way, any shape, in any way, shape, or form, a nuclear weapon. They will not have a nuclear weapon.
3: Mr. President, just to follow up on that, you have said before that Iran and the United States were close to a deal. It has not happened yet. Why are you so convinced that this time is different?
2: Because they've taken a pounding. They've taken a pounding like very few people could take. And they want to make the deal a lot more than I do. And we could have had it done the other way, I guess, but it would have taken longer. They got hit very hard recently, as you know. And I don't like to have to do things that way, but I felt it was necessary. It's a great deal for the United States and for the Middle East, and I think ultimately great for Iran because they'll be able to build up their country and their country. I really believe it's a regime change because I find these people to be much more rational than the people that are no longer with us. We knocked out the first team of leadership, the second team of leadership. This is a different group. This is a different level, and I think it's, frankly, a smarter level, and it's a level that has reason. And they've all approved the deal. Everybody's approved the deal. Now we'll get it finished up, and hopefully that'll be done. We will not have Iran having a nuclear weapon, which is very important to these people behind me. We can talk about fishing. There won't be anybody to fish. The fish will still be around, I guess. They're probably going to be affected, too. We're not going to let it happen. So Iran will essentially, most important paragraph to me, Iran will in no way, shape, or form have a nuclear weapon or purchase a nuclear weapon.
3: But is this just a concept of that agreement when it comes to nuclear? You said this was just a concept of that agreement. So is this just essentially setting the stage for deeper talks on nuclear?
2: It's a very strong memorandum of understanding. That is a little conceptual, but it's something that's going to get done. And if it doesn't get done for any reason, which I can't imagine that not happening, they want to sign it as much as I do or more. I would say they want to sign it more, maybe a lot more, but it's a very detailed memorandum of understanding, also agreed to by many other countries that have great influence over them, and everybody wants it done. So it's going to get done.
3: So when will you return to
5: suggested yesterday that Iran may be tapping along the U.S. Those were the words that you used. What makes you believe that they are sincere this time in wanting to pursue diplomacy?
2: It's the level of enthusiasm for getting it done. And we were hitting them very hard for the last 3 days. We're going to hit them even harder tonight. They knew that. We told them exactly what we were going to do. We explained it exactly because they had no Navy. They had no Air Force. They had no any weapons of detection. They had nothing. And so we could tell them exactly what they, there wasn't a thing they could have done about it. And we won this war militarily very early on. The only thing we didn't win was the fake news was, you know, no matter if they could have raised the white flag of surrender and the fake news would say, oh, they did wonderfully. They didn't do wonderfully. But you know what? They've got a chance to build a country. Their country is largely demolished. Again, their Navy is gone. Their Air Force is gone. Their anti-aircraft is gone. Everything's gone. Their leadership is gone many times over. Even many people from this leadership is gone. But we found them to be rational, and they're going to make a deal.
6: Mr. President.
2: And I'll tell you what, it's a great deal. You know why it's a great deal? Because they will never have a nuclear weapon.
7: Amount of time that has to pass between this memorandum of understanding and a final deal being done?
2: Well, we hope it's going to go relatively quickly, but it's...
7: Is there a 60 or 90
2: I mean, the straits are going to open immediately. It's upon signing. Maybe it'll be Saturday or Monday.
7: Where's there a deadline, though, to get from this to a final deal?
2: We think it's going to go pretty quickly. I don't want to say a deadline, because if I say a deadline, you'll say, oh, he didn't meet the deadline. You know, this is like... It's not going to matter much, because... it's going to get signed, and the strait is open. But the straits have been open for a number of months already, and you just didn't know about it. You know, you as reporters weren't able to get it. I just announced yesterday that we brought a lot of ships through, and nobody knew about it. I guess we did a pretty good job, Peter, right? But we brought many, many ships across, and millions, hundreds of millions of barrels of oil were brought across.
4: Mr. President,
2: and there wasn't a thing that anybody could have done about that. Yeah.
4: Is the Card Island operation off the table, and are you ruling out boots
2: well,
4: on the ground
2: now it
4: at this
2: would
4: point?
2: Be. If we signed this agreement, it would be. They weren't so thrilled when they heard that that's what I was would have done. And I just don't think I like it great. Look at Venezuela, how well that's worked out. We paid for that war many times over, and many, many times over. We have millions of barrels of oil from Venezuela going to Houston. And we're working great with the Venezuelan government. Couldn't be better. It's a really good relationship. Venezuela's been amazing. This is a larger situation. Actually, less oil. Venezuela has a lot of oil. But we think of it. We spend X dollars. We paid for it many, many times. When was the last time you heard that? Many times over we paid for it. You ever think you'd see that in this country, right? We go to wars, we end up with just blasting the hell out of people, and we come home, nothing happens. Venezuela was amazing, and this is amazing, yeah.
8: Mr. President, are you considering using or drafting an executive order to extend FISA or to continue using Section 702?
2: Well, Congress wants me to do it, and let's see what happens there right now.
8: Republican leadership wants you to do it.
2: Well, I put out a statement, sure. It's very important. It's very important for our military. Yeah.
9: Mr. President, on the State of America Act, you're now urging Republicans to add that to this third reconciliation bill.
2: Yeah.
9: What's your perspective on why election integrity matters so much for national security from your perspective?
2: Well, we need it for our elections. We need to have voter identification, which you don't have right now on a national basis. We need it for, and the voter ID is very important. We need it for proof of citizenship. You believe it? The Democrats are fighting. They don't want you to prove your citizenship when you vote. You know why they want that? Because they cheat. And we also want it with mail-in voting, where you have people that are sent 7, 8 ballots, 2 ballots, 4 ballots, and a lot of them sign those ballots, mail-in voting, and we want to be very judicious. If you're in the military and you're far away, or if you're handicapped, or if you're sick, or if you're on vacation, that you have a... But you're not going to... Millions and millions... Look at California. They send out millions of ballots, tens of millions. They have no idea what's going on. Those elections are so corrupt, so... We have a mail-in ballot, then we have no men, and we had two more, no men in women's sports. We're talking about saving America, right? No men in women's sports, another one, very popular. I think it's 99 to 1. They say it's 80-20. I think it's 99 to 1. And we have no mutilization of your children for transgender purposes. So let's see, transgender mutilization of your children. Does that sound good with you guys, gentlemen speaking? You're not into transgender mutilization?
0: Not at
2: all.
0: Not at all, sir.
2: Well, your child leaves your house and they take your child from you. In some cases, think of it, in six states, they take the child and do what they want to do. What they do is I don't even want to talk about it. We had that no transgender mutilization of your children.
3: On D&I, Mr. President, do you intend to have Bill Pulte continue to serve as the acting director of National Intelligence? And do you think it's unreasonable that some Republicans have concerns that he has no intelligence experience, even if he's serving in this acting role?
2: But he's intelligent, unlike a lot of other people.
3: But do you think that's right? No intelligence
2: He's only there for a little while. He's running it for a short while we get a very talented person, Jay Clayton, and as you know, Jay Clayton's an incredible talent, head of Sullivan and Cromwell. He was head of the SEC. He was now Southern District. I mean, nobody has better credentials. Bill will run it for sure. Well, he's done a fantastic job at Fannie Mae, Freddie Mac. Created tremendous, it's probably worth $1 trillion now. Trillion. And he's done a great job. He's a smart guy.
9: Today's another example of you bringing these everyday Americans into the White House and listening to them. Yeah. How important is it for you to listen to everyday Americans when it comes to policy making on a daily basis?
2: These people built the country, not the complainers. The complainers didn't build the country. These people built the country, whether it's fishermen or farmers or anything else. Me, guys like me, they built the country. You know, I watch all these ingrates. They're always complaining. They didn't build anything. They couldn't build anything. Look at what's happened in Minnesota, Somalia. All these people came in from Somalia. They ripped off our system. You have the woman who married her brother. She came in and married her brother. Isn't that wonderful? And then she talks about the Constitution of the United States. She comes from Somalia. They don't have constitutions in Somalia. They don't have police. They don't have it. All they have is people that run around shooting each other. And then she comes and tells us how to run our country. I don't like it. These people don't like it. I can tell you. I think I can speak for you.
10: Yeah.
2: She comes in, Ilhan Omar. She comes in. She tells us how to run the United States of America. And she comes from a place without anything. Probably among the worst countries in the world. And she says, the Constitution of the United States protects me. She shouldn't be protected. She should be thrown out of the country. She's corrupt. And most of the people that came in are corrupt, and the whole voting system is corrupt in Minnesota. I won Minnesota 3 times, easily. I won almost every county, but they didn't give it to me. It's a corrupt system, very corrupt state. The governor is terrible. The attorney general is terrible. They're all very corrupt people.
9: Yeah. Sure, just a supplemental. Did you think there's enough support from Republicans in Congress to pass it?
2: I mean, any Republican that voted against it would be
9: McConnell and Collins say they don't.
2: Well, McConnell's an angry man. He, you know, got thrown out of his position. He's an angry guy. You know, he should be very thankful to me because if I didn't win, he wouldn't have gotten to appoint. I appointed the judges. He didn't. He gets credit for appointing judges. He didn't appoint anybody. I did. You know how I did? I won the election. And then I picked judges. And the judges ended up getting approved. And they said, oh, didn't he do a good job? He didn't do a good job. What the hell did he do? I won the election. He's an angry man who's very disloyal to John Thune. John Thune's a good man. He was a loyal worker for Mitch McConnell. He worked for Mitch McConnell. He worked very hard. He was very loyal to him. I disagreed with him a lot because Mitch McConnell gave so much money to Democrats. He gave them money. I had to go get the wall money from the military. I just took it out of the military because that guy wouldn't do anything. He gave it. No, Mitch McConnell's a bad guy. And I thought he was lousy at his job. Lousy at his job. But when they give him, the only thing, they give him a lot of credit for judges. But I'm the one that got the judges. You know why? I won the election. If I didn't win the election, he wouldn't have had any judges. So, yeah. I
9: mean, so, Mr. President,
2: say it again.
9: When will you send the supplemental to Kabul?
2: They're going to send the supplemental, but you have him. You have Murkowski. I've done so much for Murkowski. You have the governor right here. Governor, have I done a lot for Alaska? Has there anybody done more for Alaska than me?
11: You've been the best president for Alaska in our history, Mr. President. I've said that many times.
2: And Murkowski's terrible, terrible to us, terrible to the country.
5: Mr. President.
2: And, you know, I almost feel guilty. I do more, probably done more for Alaska than any other state, not because of her, because it's the right thing to do. She's just an impediment. But she's there. She probably will be a negative vote. You have a couple of other. I think Rand Paul's come a long way. Let's see what happens. I think Rand Paul likes Save America, so because Rand Paul's usually a negative vote. But I think he likes Save America, so that's good. I like Rand Paul, but, you know, I hope he votes for us. Yeah.
10: Thank you, Mr. President. The president of the Kentucky Farm Bureau testified before the Senate about a month ago, middle of May. At that point, he said that the pricing and availability of fertilizer was a crisis for farmers. Yeah. And he said the war was not helping that. And he said we need the government to step in and provide economic help. Even if you do make a deal in the next couple of days, that was a month ago that farmers were saying they were in crisis. Do you think there needs to be federal aid specifically for farmers because of the war?
2: No, it's fair. You know, I gave the farmers $28 billion in my first term because they were taken advantage of by China. And I charged China for it. I put tariffs on, and China paid us hundreds of billions of dollars. And I took $28 billion out of the tariffs from China and other countries that treated our farmers very badly. I gave them $28 billion. And I'm looking at that, actually. The war is the primary impediment, which is now going to come down from Ukraine. You know, a lot of it comes out of Ukraine and other things, but other places. But, no, the farmers have a problem with fertilizer, but that's all coming down now. And your fuel is going to be, I think it's going to be lower than it was 4 or 5 months ago. 4 or 5 months ago, we were doing unbelievable. But remember this. If you look at Biden, his oil prices, without saving our country, saving the world, by going out and saying to Iran, you cannot have a nuclear weapon. If I ask these people about Iran having a nuclear weapon and they're going to have to go through some pain, I mean, I don't think, I hate to really do it because it's a little dangerous. Every one of these people are going to say, you cannot let Iran have a nuclear weapon because they'd use it. You want to see turmoil? You want to see death and destruction? Let Iran have a nuclear weapon. So, but I am looking at doing a form of help because of fertilizer. But fertilizer is going to come way down as soon as this is over.
10: And then a political question, if I can. Next week, there's a big runoff race in Georgia for U.S. Senate. Yeah. You notably endorsed a candidate for governor there. You haven't endorsed for U.S. Senate between the two Republicans. Why not?
2: I may do that, but, you know, every time I endorse, they win. It's been a pretty amazing track record. I was 18-0 this last week.
11: And a lot of them are insurgents.
2: What?
11: Do you regret endorsing Randy Feenstra in Iowa?
2: The man running against him was all Trump. And the only one out of hundreds of races, hundreds, I'm glad she brought it up. You know, she's got to bring it up. There's a gentleman in Georgia that I endorsed who was much less Trump than the other man that won, as you know. And had I been given the proper information, which I don't think I was, I probably would have endorsed the other person. But or not endorsed at all, but I would have endorsed the other person. The other person was much more Trump, as you know, than Randy.
5: Mr. President, here in Washington, D.C., there's a Democratic primary for mayor. One of the two leading candidates, Janice Lewis-George, is running a Zoran Mondale
12: right.
5: campaign.
12: So President Trump making some major news, taking questions from reporters there, saying he, quote, understands that the supreme leader of Iran has approved of a deal to end the war with Iran, that the Strait of Hormuz will open immediately after the deal is signed, and once again claiming Iran has agreed not to have a nuclear weapon. Let's get off the sidelines, head into the arena. My panel is going to be here, but we're going to get started with CNN senior White House correspondent Kristen Holmes, who has been listening to the president along with us. Kristen, the president both seemed to want to claim, as he has, that the Strait of Hormuz is actually open, but he acknowledged very directly, the quote was, the Strait is going to open immediately upon signing this deal. The bigger question, the longer term question, I should say, is whether or not Iran will agree to what the United States wants around its nuclear program. The word conceptually was used. Why? What else stood out to you?
13: I mean, that conceptually stood out to me because it was about enriched uranium, which was something that we know has been a sticking point between the United States and Iran. Specifically asked if they had agreed on anything definitively regarding that enriched uranium. He said that conceptually they had come to an agreement, but that no one was getting it anyway because it was buried so deep underground. I think the thing we have to make clear here is that this is not a final peace deal. This is the memorandum of understanding that essentially sets off the process to a final peace deal. And he was very clear about that throughout these kind of remarks that he was giving about the various aspects of this, which is why he's using the word conceptually, except instead of actually finalized. We also heard him say that it was very detailed. He said that he expects it to move quickly from this memorandum of understanding to a peace deal, but he would not give a deadline on that, essentially saying that if he put something down and then surpassed it, that people would call him out for it. So he didn't want to give an actual timeline on when this memorandum of understanding transitions into an actual peace deal and what has to go into that. It was fascinating, though, to hear. He said, as you noted, that he believed the Supreme Leader had approved this deal, this memorandum of understanding. And he also said he had spoken to a number of leaders after he made that announcement, deciding or saying that he had decided to call up those strikes, including Prime Minister Benjamin Netanyahu. The reason why that is so critical is because we were hearing from sources close to Netanyahu that he was unaware at the time of this post of any kind of impending agreement with Iran when President Trump had said that Israel had already signed off on it. Now we are told that he has spoken to Netanyahu. He said that he hoped that this was going to go quickly. He hoped that this was going to be signed by this weekend, that he wouldn't be attending. It could be in Europe, but he said he would be sending Vice President J.D. Vance along with Steve Witkoff and Jared Kushner. But a lot of details here, and we are hearing behind the scenes as well, U.S. officials are very optimistic that this is where they want it to be, and President Trump saying that it was the final draft was pretty much done here.
12: All right, Kristen Holmes for us at the White House. Kristen, thank you very much for that. And joining me now is Republican Senator John Kennedy of Louisiana. He sits on the Senate Banking and Judiciary Committee. Senator, grateful to have you on the program today. I want to start by just getting your reaction to this news just in, the President of the United States saying that they have a memorandum of understanding that is conceptual in some ways, he acknowledges, but one that when signed could reopen the Strait of Hormuz. Your reaction?
14: I want to read it. I listened to the president's interpretation. I appreciate that. He's there. I'm not. But I trust the leadership, the political leadership in Iran, like I trust a rest stop bathroom. They're not rational people. It's like dealing with Charlie Manson. They all think they're on a mission from God. They learned to lie before they learned to talk. Do I believe, even if they put it in writing, that they will never attempt to develop a nuclear warhead? No. So the balances and the checks in this document are going to matter. I also want to know how much money we're releasing to Iran. The blockade, I know this from both classified and unclassified information, that blockade is hurting them. It's hurting the military and the elite, but it's also hurting the people. And they're desperate for cash. And I want to, if all we get in return for giving them some of the money is their promises, I'm not saying that's the case, but that's going to get my attention. I hope the president's right. He's worked hard on this. It sounds like good news, but how can I put this? I play poker every now and then with my friends, they're all my friends, but I cut the cards every single time. I want to read this document.
12: So you're saying that your fear is this might be a bad deal?
14: I don't know what to think. I haven't seen it, Casey. I just know who we're dealing with. Now, we went in to Iran for one reason. I know there's been some revisionist history because our intelligence showed that Iran was putting together a massive stockpile of conventional weapons. And once they had that stockpile completed, they were going to turn to America and Israel and say, we're going to start developing a nuclear warhead. If you bomb us again, like you did last June when we bombed their nuclear facilities, Iran was going to say, you can go ahead and do it. We've got the missile technology and number of missiles to destroy the Middle East. And by the way, our missiles can now hit Berlin and London and Paris. And we couldn't let that happen. And that's why we went in. And we have achieved that purpose. We haven't destroyed all of their conventional weapons, but we destroyed about two-thirds. It'll take $1 trillion in 20 years for them to recover. And we have, our intelligence is now so good that if they ever start to develop a nuclear warhead, we can go back in. I consider that to be the good news. I hope this is further good news, but I got to see it in writing.
12: So speaking of intelligence, we learned the president plans to nominate Jay Clayton to be the permanent director of national intelligence, the DNI. I want to play a piece of an interview he did recently on CNBC, and we'll talk about it on the other side. Take a look.
15: On the integrity side, we're doing an absolutely terrible job, and the American people are right to question it. I am not speculating about fraud. I'm not saying there is fraud, okay? I am saying that the opportunity for fraud makes no sense to me when we can run a much better system. There are a lot of people who look at this and say there is no fraud, okay? I don't think that they're right either.
12: Senator, is the president focused on the DNI because of his focus on United States elections as opposed to foreign intelligence?
14: I really don't know, Case. I mean, that's just, and I don't want to speculate. That's as honest an answer as I can give you. I know Mr. Clayton well. I sit on the banking committee. He did an extraordinary job as head of the SEC. He's a great lawyer. He's got good judgment. He exercises power materially. Do I prefer to have him over there in the place of Mr. Pulte? Yes. I don't want Mr. Pulte. But I think Jay will be a quicker learner, and I think he'll play better with others.
12: Do you think he can get confirmed?
14: I'm sorry?
12: Do you think he can get confirmed by the Senate?
14: But we're going to have to saddle up and ride. I think my colleague Senator Schumer has given his colleagues on the Democratic side instructions to vote no on everything, so I don't think it's going to be unanimous. But I think we could have him confirmed in 2 to 3 weeks.
12: And do you think that there is a sense of urgency from you and among your Republican colleagues that putting Clayton in would get Pulte out? Sounds like you don't want Pulte to remain.
14: Well, I don't know why Mr. Pulte was sent in or is going to be sent in. I sense the president said he wants him to fire some people. I think what the president means, but I don't know, I haven't talked to him, is he wants the agency, if you will, reorganized. If that's the case, at least that's the positive perspective. I think Mr. Clayton knows how to do that, and he can do a good job. What gives me a lot of comfort is that we still have John Ratcliffe at the CIA, and he knows what he's doing. Our intelligence services, they're best in the world. I think they're better than Israel's, and Israel's pretty damn good. We'll be okay. We'll be okay. But I know the president has a lot of confidence in Mr. Pulte. I don't know the man. And he's the president, and he gets to pick and choose who he wants to give him advice. What's always worried me about Mr. Pulte, he doesn't have a real deep background in intelligence.
12: All right, Senator John Kennedy, I appreciate the spring fashion choices that you've brought here to the arena today.
14: Hey, it's summer.
12: Always wonderful to have you, sir, and I hope to see you soon.
14: Summer's here and adventures call. I think that's a lyric in a Meatloaf song or something. I don't know.
12: I don't know. You've got me. But either way, I enjoy it, and I always enjoy having you, so please do come back soon.
14: Thanks, Jesse.
12: All right, we'll be right back.
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6: All right, welcome back. The United States intelligence community will soon be without one of its most powerful and controversial surveillance tools. And President Trump's announcement of a new director of intelligence is unlikely to change that. Today, the House failed to pass an extension to what's known as Section 702 of the Foreign Intelligence Surveillance Act, which you'll hear people shorthand as FISA. It allows the government to collect the phone calls, text messages, and emails of foreigners located outside the United States. The reason that vote failed? This man, Bill Pulte, as we just discussed with Senator Kennedy, Pulte is President Trump's pick to be the acting head of America's intelligence community. Pulte has no intelligence, national security, or military experience, but he does have a lot of experience investigating the president's perceived enemies. Then this afternoon, the president nominated U.S. Attorney Jay Clayton to fill the role of DNI on a permanent basis. But as long as Pulte is still in the mix, Democrats say they will not reauthorize FISA.
7: If there was a path that, you know, I've never been a big fan of Tulsi Gabbard, but that Tulsi Gabbard would stay in place until Mr. Clayton was confirmed, we have a path out. But
8: so it's still a no because Bill Pulte will be acting.
7: Yeah, there's... Bill Pulte is a national security threat.
6: Pretty blunt. My panel's here in the arena. CNN legal analyst, former federal prosecutor Elliot Williams, political reporter Molly Ball, CNN political commentator and Democratic strategist Paul Begala, and former Republican Congressman of Michigan Peter Meyer. Welcome to all of you. Thank you so much for being here. Congressman, I actually want to start with you because, yeah, you've had to look at this issue as a member of Congress.
9: And actually didn't.
6: You never were there for a FISA reauthorization. Lucky
9: no,
6: you.
9: Yeah,
6: lucky
9: no,
6: you. Well, forgive me. Forgive me for that. But the reality is, for people on the Hill, right, FISA is one of those things that often requires a bipartisan, always requires a bipartisan coalition, no matter which party is running the House, because there are elements in both parties that are opposed to it, and it can be threading a very narrow needle. What Senator Warner said there, that Bill Pulte is a threat to national security, he's the top Democrat on the Senate Intelligence Committee. He's not someone that's known for hyperbole. He is someone who comes from the business world and is known for working across the aisle. It is a pretty remarkable statement for him to say that. I mean, what is the way forward here, considering... And what do you think is at stake if 702 is not reauthorized because of all of this?
9: Yeah, and there have been temporary lapses in the past. I think the challenge is if that's a very long-term lapse, then there is they're consistently stated by the intelligence community, this is a valuable tool that we need, and it would allow, you know, terrorist networks or adversaries, you know, we would lose insight that we need into their operations if we don't have this. Now, the other element of 702, and as you noted, there's bipartisan opposition, there's bipartisan support. On the right, it's a lot of more civil liberties-focused individuals, and on the left as well. President Trump spoke out against 702 when he was a candidate, you know, came into office, didn't necessarily implement the same

0: reforms. So it's kind of one of those, if you're looking at the issue, you appreciate and respect it. When you're on the other side of it, you take major issue with those elements and the potential for it to be abused, because that was a tool that was used against some elements during the kind of Russiagate investigation. That was where it drew the president's ire, and now obviously he's very much supportive of continuing to authorize.
1: Right. I think it was Paul Ryan who was the Speaker of the House when the president basically blew up the FISA reauthorization with a tweet on maybe a Friday afternoon, which really, really doesn't go over well with members of Congress. Molly Ball, let's talk a little bit about Jay Clayton, because this is, of course, the president's nominee as of today to fill this role on a permanent basis. I want to play a little bit of what he has said about Jay Clayton in the past. This is someone who previously was at the SEC. So let's watch some of what President Trump has said about Clayton before.
2: Jay did a fantastic job in deregulating so much of the SEC. With Jay Clayton, we had no scandal, zero. Nothing whatsoever.
3: Jay Clayton was just approved in the Southern District, but he was so good. Came down here, was Securities and Exchange Commission, ran it for 4 years during my term, like impeccably beautiful job. He did an incredible job. You can't pick a better person than Jay Clayton. He's truly one of the most respected people in that world. He's a highly respected, one of the most respected people in the country in terms of law and law enforcement.
1: And Molly, we've also played for Senator Kennedy a recent clip of Clayton talking about the election results in California. How do you see this pick from the president? And is Clayton, who is, I mean, we just ran down a lot of the president, ran down a bunch of his resume. How does it line up with what it takes to be DNI?
4: I think that is really the big question. Look, if your problem with the Bill Pulte nomination was that he has been sort of the president's bag man, then this is obviously an improvement from that perspective. But if your problem with the Bill Pulte nomination was that he didn't have national security experience, Jay Clayton also doesn't have an extensive resume, as far as I know, of the kind of experience that is described in the statute as a requirement for the Director of National Intelligence. So I think, you know, what you heard Senator Warner express was trepidation about Pulte being anywhere near this job ever, even in an acting capacity. But then I think there are also going to be questions about what, if any, qualifications Jay Clayton brings to the role besides just being a deeply respected human being that people like, which also was not necessarily the case with Bill Pulte.
5: Yeah, I'd say something similar. It's, you know, it almost smacks of, remember the Matt Gaetz nomination in the beginning, after he that imploded for attorney general. Then everybody after that seemed like a better choice, even folks who weren't competent or qualified for the role. You know, there's no doubt that Jay Clayton, I would agree with the president, has a stellar legal resume and was a top attorney in private practice. He runs one of the most important prosecutor's offices in the country, but he simply doesn't have the national security experience that the statute lays out. Now, look, is he a quick study? Is he a smart guy? Certainly that's the case. And that's something senators should ask him about. But he doesn't come from the intelligence community. He does not.
0: The Southern District of New York, I mean, that is where the vast majority of national security cases as they pertain
5: sure,
0: to international
5: yeah.
0: operations.
6: That's not true. The Eastern District of Virginia takes a lot more.
5: Well, they both
7: mafia cases.
6: With respect to New York, which is going to lose to San Antonio.
5: Well, I think all
6: I'm still stinging. I know. I'm still mad at New York.
1: Hold on. I want to give Paul a short on time.
6: This is like the greatest political philosopher ever was Henny Youngman. You ask him, how's your wife? He said, compared to what? Okay. How is Jay Clayton?
1: Ouch.
6: Compared to what? Okay. He's not a Nepo baby home builder, but he's not qualified to protect my life. If your biggest threat is like insider traders from Bear Stearns or whatever it is those big shots do at the Southern District of New York, that's fine. That's not what this job is. Our lives are on the line. We are at war with the chief sponsor of terrorism in the world, Iran. And he wants to put this is better. And I'm with Mark Warner, right? I mean, I think if that's good enough for Mark Warner, it's good enough for me. But it's not really what the job is designed to do. Our lives are at risk. There is a real terrorist threat in this country. And we're going to put a great Wall Street lawyer in there that's better than a Nepo baby home builder, but not much.
1: All right. On that note, coming up next here in the arena, the president suggests a deal with Iran is imminent. Iran says that's not true. We'll talk with Democratic Senator Chris Coons about who's telling the truth and what's next for the war.
3: The documents are in pretty final shape, so we'll see. We'll see. Very good. Should be done. That should be done pretty quickly. They want it every bit as much as everybody else wants. And I think a lot of good relationships can ensue from this.
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2: The documents are in pretty final shape, so we'll see. We'll see. Very good. Should be done. That should be done pretty quickly. They want it every bit as much as everybody else wants it. And I think a lot of good relationships can ensue from this.
3: All right, back to our top story. President Trump says the U.S. and Iran have reached a, quote, great settlement, end quote, that could resolve the war, suggesting it would be finalized in the coming days. This just hours after the president vowed to seize Iranian territory. Joining me now to discuss, Democratic Senator Chris Coons of Delaware, who sits on the Senate Judiciary Committee. Senator Coons, it's always wonderful to see you. Thank you very much for being here. The president of the United States says that there's a memorandum of understanding, a deal of some sort that's about to be signed. Iran says that that's not the case. What is your understanding of what is true?
4: Well, I'll believe it when I see it, Casey, because in the 100 days since President Trump launched this war of choice against Iran, he's changed once, twice, three times. What's the goal of the war? And in the last few weeks, he's announced we were on the verge of a peace deal once, twice, three times. So I no longer believe President Trump when he says we are about to close a deal with Iran to open the Strait of Hormuz. My core questions, if there is a deal, will be how much money is being transferred to Iran out of its frozen assets? What sort of security are we getting that their nuclear enrichment program is genuinely under control? Because both of these things were, and is the Strait of Hormuz permanently open with no control by Iran, no right to charge tolls, no sovereignty recognized? Look, that would get us back to where we were before this war started. And President Trump said repeatedly, this was a war launched to change the regime. We did, in fact, kill much of the leadership, but Ayatollah 2.0, the son of the former Ayatollah, is in power now, as is the IRGC, and more brutally repressive of the people of Iran. Iran has demonstrated their willingness and ability to launch missiles and drones at all of our Gulf allies and to hit our bases and our embassies. And that's caused a lot of disruption, not just in the Persian Gulf, but in the world. And Americans are seeing a price at the pump and the grocery store that's a result. Obviously, I hope there is a successful end to this war. That would be a positive thing for the American people and the world economy. But at what cost? Tens of billions of dollars, more than 13 Americans killed and many hundreds wounded. And bluntly, we may be no better off than we were in 2017 when under Obama's nuclear deal, we had an open Strait of Hormuz, inspectors in Iran, and real limits on their nuclear program. I hope we will at least get back to that point with whatever deal President Trump agrees to.
3: All right. I also want to ask you, sir, about Jay Clayton, the president's announced pick to be the head of the Director of National Intelligence. Would you consider supporting his nomination? Is he someone who is qualified for this role?
4: Well, look, he does not meet the statutory requirement of having significant experience in intelligence and national security. I voted against him as head of the SEC. He is a seasoned and capable Wall Street lawyer and is currently the U.S. attorney in one of the most important national security related districts, the Southern District of New York. So he may not be as bad as Bill Pulte, but Bill Pulte is wildly unqualified. And his only qualification was a willingness to weaponize confidential mortgage data against President Trump's perceived enemies. An initial search for Jay Clayton, I just in the last few minutes have been trying to get up to speed on what he's been saying about elections and about Trump's perceived enemies. And I believe he has spoken positively about the $1.7 billion weaponization fund, which was also the cause for bipartisan pushback. So I am open to looking at his record, but we should not have Bill Pulte as the interim or acting DNI. That is a terrible idea. The deputy DNI, the person who was Tulsi Gabbard's deputy, should be the acting. He's actually a career professional with real intelligence experience. And given the first topic we were just discussing, that we're in the middle of a war with Iran, the world's greatest sponsor of state terrorism, we are at a heightened risk for an attack on the United States. The whole reason the Director of National Intelligence position was created after 9/11 was to coordinate all the streams of intelligence across the 17 other intelligence agencies to make sure that we see a future attack coming. This is not a time for us to play fast and loose and for the president to keep throwing different names at the Congress to try and placate the bipartisan opposition to Bill Pulte. I will give Jay Clayton a close review, but in the meantime, we must have someone as acting DNI who's got the relevant experience and is not a partisan hack.
3: Fair enough. I also wanted to ask you about politics, because so much, of course, depends on control of Congress here in the fall. And we saw Maine voters make a choice on Tuesday and select Graham Plattner as the nominee in Maine to run against Susan Collins. Are you willing to campaign with Mr. Plattner this fall?
4: Look, Casey, I've got my own reelection campaign to focus on. And I have lots of current colleagues who I am helping and supporting, whether it's Sherrod Brown, who is seeking to return to his seat, or others like Mark Warner, who I am campaigning with and supporting. I know Susan Collins. I've worked with her, and I understand and respect why the voters of Maine have chosen someone who is an outspoken, forceful progressive, someone who is a combat veteran and brings a new direction for the state of Maine if he were to be elected. But I've had real concerns about his tattoo and his story about what he thought or didn't think about this Nazi-affiliated tattoo and some of the allegations about his personal conduct. At the end of the day, I think the voters of Maine made it pretty clear that they wanted national Democrats to stay out of their primary and make up their own minds. They pushed back on Janet Mills, I think, because Democrats in Maine perceived her as having been supported by the National Democratic Party. So I think I should stay out of Maine politics and focus on my own state and my own region.
3: Sounds like your schedule's a little too busy in the fall for Mr. Plattner. It's kind of what I took away from that. All right, Senator Chris Coons, it's always a pleasure to have you on the show, sir. I hope you come back soon.
4: Thank you, Casey.
3: All right, we'll be right back.
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3: All right. Thanks very much to my panel. Really appreciate y'all being here. And thanks to those of you at home for watching as well. We have a little bit of time, though. Jake Tapper is standing by for the lead. And Jake, I mean, let's be honest, like the only story anyone in America is talking about today is the Knicks game that last game. Night. And that final game. Play. It was incredible. You were there. How was the Garden?
4: Insane. Packed. Obviously, you know, Taylor Swift and Ben Stiller and Jerry Seinfeld and Larry David and Patrick Ewing and on and on and on.
3: And Jake Tapper.
4: I was there. Spike Lee. I mean, it was just incredible. I had really good seats because of a wealthy friend of mine. And look, I'm a Sixers fan, but it was just so electric. And obviously, you know, coming from 29 points behind and winning in the last few seconds, insane.
3: Just an incredible end to a game.
4: Oh, Howie Roseman was there. I should note. Howie Roseman from the Eagles. And Charles Barkley, of course. Anyway, thanks for asking, Casey. I could talk for 3 hours about it. We'll look for more tomorrow in the arena.
3: See you soon.
4: So try to keep up here. Those very hard strikes on Iran tonight are now off. Canceled. Got it? The lead starts right now. President Trump says a new deal with Iran is just days away. And yes, I know you've heard him say that before, over and over and over and over. But is this time different? Did two nights of strikes and threats of even more, did that lead to something, an actual breakthrough? I'll get a top Democrat's take. Plus, a new show and tell at the White House ahead of Sunday's UFC fight, getting up close on the structure known as the Claw, the special signing before Sunday's big event that brought in Secretary of State Marco Rubio. And the World Cup officially underway. From the stadium to the fan zone, we're going to take you to the action.
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4: Welcome to The Lead. I'm Jake Tapper. The Lead tonight, President Trump making two major moves to seemingly try to dodge the political headwinds he's been facing. First, apparently calling off a potential third round of strikes in Iran in his very unpopular war. After announcing on social media discussions and final points of a deal were approved, the president gave more details this afternoon in the Oval Office.
6: They've taken a pounding. They've taken a pounding like very few people could take. And they want to make the deal a lot more than I do. Most important paragraph to me, Iran will in no way, shape, or form have a nuclear weapon or purchase a nuclear weapon. It's a very strong memorandum of understanding that is a little conceptual, but it's something that's going to get done.
4: Now, Trump says the U.S. naval blockade will stay in place until the deal is complete and the Strait of Hormuz will reopen then as well. Of course, it's all still in question until the ink is dry. And we have heard this promise of an imminent deal many times. A source tells CNN that the U.S. believes meetings between Iranian and Qatari officials in Tehran helped resolve the last few sticking points. But the Islamic Revolutionary Guard Corps in Iran says that in a statement, Iranian officials have not confirmed a deal. Now, if the U.S. and Iran can, in fact, come to an agreement, it just might help the president with the nearly 60% of Americans who disapprove of his handling of the war in Iran, per a Reuters poll this week. After his announcement, oil prices dropped and the U.S. stock market shot up as President Trump also continues to flounder in polls on economic issues. The same poll shows only 29% of those polled approve of his handling of the economy overall. And that drops even lower when Americans are asked specifically about his handling of their cost of living and inflation. 74% disapprove. Also this afternoon, President Trump seemed to back off an appointment he made by tapping Jay Clayton to be the next permanent director of national intelligence. Clayton is currently the U.S. Attorney for the Southern District of New York and a former chairman of the Securities and Exchange Commission. Trump's choice came swiftly after the House voted today to not extend Section 702 of the Foreign Intelligence Surveillance Act, or FISA, passed Friday. This is a key national security tool that authorizes U.S. intelligence agencies to conduct surveillance on foreign nationals outside the U.S. when they contact people in the U.S. This harsh rebuke from lawmakers was in response to the president's pick for acting director of national intelligence, a guy named Bill Pulte, a staunch Trump loyalist with no background in intelligence and no background in national security, whom Trump says he still plans to install as acting intel chief despite the pushback. Now, Jay Clayton has a national security background as U.S. attorney in the Southern District, and although he's an ardent Trump loyalist, he likely will be far more palatable on Capitol Hill, where he has already been confirmed twice before by the Senate. Let's bring in CNN's Kristen Holmes at the White House. And Kristen, let's start with Iran. The president just answered some questions about this. What did he say on why this deal might be coming now?
7: Well, Jake, he said that he thinks Iran is getting a pounding. He credited the strikes from the last couple of days, and he said that he has learned that the Supreme Leader has approved this deal. Now, he had spoken to a number of Gulf regions, the leaders of those nations, including Prime Minister Benjamin Netanyahu. That was critical. He announced that during that Oval Office meeting because we had learned from sources that Netanyahu was surprised and caught off guard by President Trump's announcement that there was this imminent deal coming down the pike. And the one thing to keep in mind here, this memorandum of understanding, President Trump is using two words that don't really go together when he's explaining it, both conceptual and detailed. This is not a peace deal. This is the beginning of working towards a peace deal. There are still sticking points, but they believe that a lot can be set into motion once this memorandum is signed, including President Trump saying the Strait of Hormuz would open immediately as quickly as Saturday. Now, President Trump said he thought that the signing could happen in Europe as quickly as this weekend. He would not be attending, but Vice President J.D. Vance would be there, as well as Steve Witkoff and Jared Kushner, among others. The big question, of course, right now is whether or not they're actually going to cross the finish line. As you have said, President Trump has routinely for the past month and a half said that there was a deal imminent and then nothing came to fruition.
4: Kristen, just yesterday, Trump was urging lawmakers to move ahead with reauthorizing FISA and Section 702 with Bill Pulte at the helm of the Office of the Director of National Intelligence. So, what has changed? Is Pulte still going to be acting until Jay Clayton is confirmed, assuming he is? And why this sudden, it's not an about face, really, but the sudden urge to give a nominee that the Hill might find more palatable?
7: Well, one of the most obvious reasons is because the House failed to pass an extension on FISA today, the Foreign Intelligence Surveillance Act, as you mentioned. But on top of that, President Trump was getting an enormous amount of pushback. Pulte and his nomination or his appointment to be acting DNI had really started to fracture inside MAGA world and inside Trump's inner circle. People were being pitted against each other. And there was a lot of drama behind the scenes. Now, Jay Clayton is still an intelligence outsider, which is what President Trump wanted. But he comes recommended by the CIA director, John Ratcliffe, a source told me. So it is likely he will be able to get confirmed in that spot. Also, we've already heard from Democrats and Republicans who have indicated that they would be willing to entertain the idea of Jay Clayton. Obviously, very different from what we saw in their reaction to Bill Pulte. Pulte is still going to take over the office on June 19th, despite that pushback. And remember, President Trump has one big job for him. He wants him to go in and essentially gut the DNI and then have somebody else take over.
4: You know, that's the job we know of. There might be other stuff that Trump asks him to do behind the scenes. Kristen Holmes at the White House, thanks so much. Joining us now to discuss is Democratic Congressman Adam Smith from Washington. He is the ranking Democrat on the House Armed Services Committee. So, Congressman, President Trump says final points have been approved, but the IRGC says no such deal has been approved. Well, what do you make of this announcement? Do you think it's actually real this time?
8: I don't. I don't think anything has really changed. I mean, as you pointed out, Trump has been making this promise for quite some time, sometimes claiming that it actually was done. We're still stuck in the same basic position. Trump felt that a bombing campaign could basically break the Iranian regime, that either the regime would change or, the people would change, or the people there would give in to his demands. And Iran didn't. Basically, they decided all they have to do is survive and place the region at risk. And we're still kind of stuck in that place. Now, the way out of this for Trump, logically, is to come up with one of his sort of framework agreements that doesn't actually agree to anything. But that's been on the table for several weeks now, and there's been no progress made. And to date, whenever Trump says we have a deal and Iran says we don't, Iran turns out to be right.
4: Yeah. Trump says this is a very detailed memorandum of understanding that does include a provision to prevent Iran from having a nuclear weapons program. Do you believe that Iran will ever agree to a final deal that ends its nuclear opportunities, which they obviously claim is just for peaceful means?
8: And not in this context. What Iran has decided is, by placing the Strait of Hormuz at risk and jeopardizing the entire global economy, that's their leverage point. So to get the war to stop, they simply have to agree to open that back up. And that's going to be their leverage point. It's very clear they don't think they have to do anything more than that. Now, what they're, I guess, trying to work out here is the weasel words around the nuclear program, which is, yes, we agree to talk about this in the future. And keep in mind, to date, Iran has always said they're not going to go that final step and build the nuclear weapon. Now, they get right close to it, and I completely agree that we need a framework for stopping that, which is what President Obama provided. But, you know, Iran has not said they're building a nuclear weapon yet. So they'll stick to that position and say, yeah, we'll keep talking about it. But any specific concrete deal, any deal that is even as good or much less better than what Obama had negotiated and Trump stupidly tore up, that's just not on the table right now. And Trump's trying to obfuscate in a thousand different ways so that we don't see that. But that's very clearly where we're at.
4: Let's turn to Trump announcing the nomination of Jay Clayton as his choice for Director of National Intelligence. I want to play some of Clayton's past comments for you to get your reaction. Here he is, here are clips of him, one, assailing the prosecutions of Trump during the Biden years, two, backing Trump's anti-weaponization fund, and three, questioning the validity of the voting in California and the vote counting in California without any evidence. Take a listen.
9: We have very prestigious lawyers who make lots of money and are very smart people, and they stayed silent during the prosecutions of Donald Trump.
10: If people have been pursued inappropriately, that financial cost, I'm supportive of there being relief for that financial cost. The American people are right to question it.
11: You can argue whether the law makes sense, but that doesn't sound like a fraudulent situation.
10: No, there's a great phrase, opportunity for fraud.
4: So I guess my question is, even though he has national security experience as a U.S. attorney for the Southern District, how confident are you that Jay Clayton will be different from Bill Pulte in terms of his loyalty to Trump above all else?
8: Not confident at all. And a couple things there that I think going back to the origin of how Trump justifies what is really the incredible politicization of our entire U.S. government for Trump's agenda, not for Americans' agenda. This idea that Trump and other people in his orbit were unfairly targeted. There was mountains of evidence against Trump and all those other people that were targeted of a whole series of different crimes. They weren't making this up. They weren't going after someone for taking pictures of seashells on a beach, okay? This was actual evidence of what was going on with Russia, of classified documents, of a thousand different things. And to punish anyone for having done their job to investigate that is ridiculous. And to reward the people who were committing those crimes, completely unacceptable. And this is one of the origins of this myth that there was, you know, these unfair attacks on Trump. There was evidence for every single one of those crimes that was pursued. And no, I don't trust this guy anymore, anyone else, because at the end of the day, it's Trump. Trump is the one that I do not trust. And, you know, he said, you know, to the point you were alluding to earlier, he said in the conference, he's putting Pulte in there to dig into the election fraud in 2020. I do not trust Trump with the sensitive information. He's made it very clear he is going to use it to pursue his own personal political vindictive agenda, not to protect the national security interests of the United States, almost no matter who he puts in that job right now.
4: Democratic Congressman Adam Smith from the state of Washington. Thank you, sir. I appreciate it. And then there's the oil and gas side of this war. President Trump revealing this yesterday in the Oval Office.
12: You know, we've been taking out millions of barrels of oil. Nobody knows it. You know who doesn't know about it? Iran until right now. We're taking out millions of barrels of oil from Venezuela. And then we went to Iran and essentially, we've done the same thing.
4: Despite gas prices falling for 21 straight days, oil execs are more concerned than ever right now. We'll show you why and break down what could be the next major hit at the pump for you. And the new report revealing 22 medical specialists have assessed President Trump. why the need for so many specialists? We're going to talk to a doctor ahead.
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2: Armani Lead now. Gas prices have been falling for 21 straight days following their sharp rise due to Trump's war in Iran. The national average now stands at $4.13 a gallon. A month ago, it was at $4.52 a gallon. That sounds like some good news, but not so fast, because oil executives are right now sounding the alarm. They're warning that the supply is dwindling. Let's bring in CNN's David Goldman. Dave, what are the main reasons oil prices have been falling?
3: Yeah, so there's three main reasons why oil is down. If you take a look, the first thing is demand. Now, prices have risen, and that has made demand fall 6.3 million barrels a day, according to JP Morgan, across the world. And the other thing is that we're actually getting some more supply. Remember, those are the two factors in the economy that you need to keep in balance. But here's the thing. You add those two things, the increased supply from non-OPEC countries and the decrease in demand, you get to 8.7 million barrels per day. That doesn't cut it, because you need 13 million barrels a day. That is what we've lost from the Strait of Hormuz being closed. The other key factor is we had an incredible amount of oil on floating storage before the war started. It was 800 million barrels of usable oil that was on tankers before the war started, and that has been helping, but that is dwindling, and that's one of the reasons why we're seeing such a potential problem in the oil market.
2: But the price is going down. Seems like a great thing.
3: Yeah, yeah.
2: Right? So what's the problem here that oil companies are so freaking out?
3: This is why they're worried about it, because we're about to hit what are called operational stress levels. And if you look at some of the key parts of the U.S. market, Cushing, that's where they call it the pipeline crossroads of the of America. That's in Oklahoma. We are now at 21.6 million barrels, and the operational stress level there is 20. What's an operational stress level? You hit sludge when you get below 20 million barrels in Cushing. It's unusable oil, and you don't have the pressure to push the oil through all the pipelines. Pad 2 and 3, also key facilities. They got a lot more oil, but their operational stress level, they're very, very close to that. And we are losing 7 million barrels a day from these, 7 million barrels a week from these facilities. We're getting pretty close. The other thing, Strategic Petroleum Reserve.
2: Right.
3: Now, that we're pretty much guaranteed to right now, we'll see next week, be at the lowest level since 1983. That is when I was born. We haven't seen this in my lifetime. The stress level's a little bit lower there, but we are rapidly dwindling in the Strategic Petroleum Reserve as well.
2: All right. Well, that sounds all like awful news. Thank you so much. Appreciate it. The world abuzz right now with the 2026 FIFA games officially underway. It's Mexico taking the win against South Africa in today's opening match. We're going to take you to some of the action in Mexico City and talk about who's the favorite to win. That's next.
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1: There's quite a bit going on in the sports league right now. The NBA Finals moved to Texas Saturday after last night's stunner from the Knicks, staging the largest ever NBA playoff comeback against the Spurs. Down by 29, and they ended up winning. Tonight, another thriller with the Stanley Cup. That series between Vegas and Carolina tied at 2-2. And then right now is the World Cup. Mexico and South Africa kicking off the very first match just a few hours ago. Let's get this perspective now in Mexico City, the scene of this opening match. CNN's Elizabeth Perez is outside the famed Azteca Stadium. Elizabeth?
2: Hola, Jake. Happy World Cup Day from Mexico City, where the biggest soccer tournament has officially started with the opening match between Mexico and South Africa. A very special game because it was a rematch of the 2010 World Cup opener in South Africa. The atmosphere inside and outside the stadium has been incredible. Shakira, Andrea Bocelli, and J Balvin perform at today's opening ceremony. The first of three, the other two will be in Canada and the U.S. this Friday, and the World Cup is on their way, and we will be following all the action. Back to you, Jake.
1: All right, now to CNN's Valeria Leon. She's at a dedicated World Cup fan zone in Mexico City. Valeria?
3: Jake, Mexico City's iconic Zócalo has transformed in this football temple. This is the largest fan fest of the tournament, big enough for 15,000 people. Here, visitors from all over the world have brought their music, culture, traditions to celebrate this opening match with thousands of Mexicans and, of course, tourists in this Mexico City.
1: All right, Elizabeth Perez and Valeria Leon, thanks to both of you. Let's bring in Roger Bennett now. He's founder and co-host, rather, of the Men in Blazers podcast. Also the author of We Are the World Cup, a personal history of the world's greatest sporting event. Roger, so good to have you. Mexico just beat South Africa in this opening match. As excitement builds, so do some controversies, from visa concerns to sky-high ticket prices. FIFA says critics should chill. Are you worried at all that any of these issues might risk overshadowing the tournament, or does it all just fade away now that the games are underway?
4: Yeah, the beginning of a World Cup is often full of darkness. In the modern period, it feels more like it should be on the lead with Jake Tapper than it should be on Fox Sports. But there is, and this is the day when the tournament, 104 games, 48 teams, three nations, the second the ball is kicked, it's almost as if the darkness falls away, a global eclipse strikes, and the whole planet becomes ensconced with the action on the field. But football is just a mirror, Jake, to the world that surrounds it. And sometimes we don't like that reflection. We don't like what we see.
1: Yeah. What are you most excited about personally to see on this opening day?
4: We are 24 hours away from the United States taking the field for the first time in SoFi, playing Paraguay. In 1994 was the last time the World Cup was on this turf. It's taken a long time to grow this game. It used to be behind tractor pulling, 67th most popular sport in the world. The Economist just announced it's now the third most popular American sport. This World Cup, whether the Americans do well or don't do well, will be an enormous circus and will almost complete the journey of America hating this sport to making it's just part of the natural American sporting culture. And that, as an Englishman that loves both America and the game, is a wonderful thing to witness.
1: So on the U.S. And the game against Paraguay in L.A. tomorrow night, what do you think is the biggest storyline fans should be watching for in that match and with the U.S. team?
4: Well, with the U.S. team, by virtue of hosting, has not had to play a serious game for over a year. They played a steady diet of what I call friendlies. It's like NFL preseason games. So it's like trying to judge the Eagles after just a handful of games when they're kind of mucking through the starters. We do not know what weight class we're in. We don't know if we're heavyweights. That's our dream. We don't know if we're cruiserweights. We don't know if we're a little dog thinks it's a big dog. And so tomorrow will be the beginning of the journey. This tournament is going to be enormous. Americans love a circus. Americans love an excuse to daytime drink. Everyone will be watching this. But tomorrow will be the day when one American, please God, can step up, make a moment of transcendent wonder happen, deliver a million TikToks, and make America believe that one day the American men can be half as good as the American women.
1: So I remember when I was a kid in the 70s, we were told that soccer was about to be America's biggest sport, and we were all going to adopt the metric system. So neither of them happened in the 70s. Neither of them happened. But you have spent years telling Americans that soccer's moment was coming. Now you say The Economist says it's the third most popular sport in the U.S. Do you think it has arrived?
4: It's been a slow journey. The 1994, before it, America was like space to Captain Kirk, the final frontier for football. We joke on our show on Men in Blazers that soccer is America's sport of the future, as it has been since 1972. It's perpetually meant to be the next big thing, but slowly, World Cup to World Cup, with the streaming television, the internet connecting young Americans to the biggest teams in the world, American investors buying the biggest teams in the world, and the women winning World Cup after World Cup, it has become the sport of now. There's a vast young audience who've fallen in love with this game. The audience is actually as diverse as the wonder of America itself. So yes, this 2026 will be a celebration of football. It will take place on our turf. It will be an enormous circus, but I do think it will cap that journey that was meant to be overnight in 1994, Jake. Instead, it's taken 30 years. We'll be all the better for it.
1: Well, 50 years, as far as I'm concerned. But either way, congratulations to soccer. Bad news for the metric system. Roger Bennett, thank you so much. Appreciate it. A live look now outside the Kennedy Center in D.C. Building management has one more day to comply with that court order to take Trump's name off of the Kennedy Center. We're going to keep watch there. Plus, the special election exactly 1 week from today that could set the stage for a takedown of the British Prime Minister, Keir Starmer. We're going to introduce you to the man known as King of the North, who could be the next British Prime Minister.
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1: In the world lead, new reasons for UK Prime Minister Keir Starmer to not keep calm and carry on. A key member of his cabinet, his defense secretary, just quit, saying that Starmer's governing Labour Party is not properly funding British armed forces. And a second official under his command was right behind him. Now, Starmer himself is fighting to keep his job. And while he's not yet facing a leadership challenge inside his own party, that could change exactly 1 week from today. Currently, 14 candidates are running in a special election. Some of the candidates quite wild, but one that we're closely watching is a guy named Andy Burnham. He's known as the King of the North, and if he wins next week, he will almost certainly look to take down Starmer and then try to emerge as the new Labour leader and prime minister. Here's more now from CNN's Nick Robertson.
2: Andy Burnham, the charismatic Manchester mayor, is on a mission to become prime minister. And it's starting here in a local election in Makerfield, a northern working class area.
3: Evening all. Friday evening in the Burnham campaign HQ at Stubbshire Cross. There they all are. Hard at work.
2: Burnham's folksy vibe in here is part of his political superpower, and he's going to need it. This election is widely expected to be one of the most unconventional and consequential in a generation. This is where the story, so to speak, begins. Downing Street, 2 years ago, Keir No Drama Starmer delivers a rollicking election victory, bringing his Labour Party to power, tossing out the Tories who'd torn through four prime ministers in 3 years. Expectations were Starmer would deliver stability. His

0: massive mandate would bring change. But the economy faltered. Missteps followed, not least Starmer appointing Peter Mandelson, a former friend of Jeffrey Epstein, to be his ambassador to the United States. When details of Mandelson's relationship with Epstein leaked last year, Starmer fired him. Mandelson denied wrongdoing. It cost Starmer credibility. Calls for a leadership change grew.
1: People are starting to lose faith in that kind of mainstream politics in order to fix the problems that this country faces. They're doing it because for too long, that kind of politics hasn't solved those problems.
0: Curtis, a former pollster and now a Labour MP, wants Starmer replaced, sees Makerfield as make or break for Labour. Their biggest challenge coming from the hard right Reform Party.
1: They are leading in the opinion polls at the moment. But it's not just the fact that they could win the next general election, and the polls show us that they could. It is just how disastrous I think they would be for the country if they did.
0: So back to Makerfield and Burnham's path to Prime Minister. For the past 120 years, voters here have always returned Labour MPs. But this working class community, like so many across the country, is giving up on the main political parties. The relatively untested new kids on the block, populist right-wing Reform, are surging where Starmer is stumbling.
2: The proper local,
0: the race so tight, Reform leader, sometime Trump friend and Brexit cheerleader Nigel Farage, is suddenly spending time in Makerfield trying to make sure his candidate, Rob Kenyon, wins.
3: I'm thinking as many Reform supporters as possible will come and help him between now and June the 18th, the date of this epic battle against Andy Burnham.
0: For Farage, Kenyon's victory in Makerfield would signal his and Reform's path to Downing Street isn't just a pipe dream, that UK politics is changed for good and a chance to realise Reform's right-wing policies.
4: In his first act as Prime Minister, not a single unauthorised vessel crossing the English Channel.
5: A vote for me in this by-election campaign is a vote to change Labour.
0: Burnham, by contrast, would shift his party and the UK the other direction, to the left.
6: We just need to take stronger action to get the basics affordable for people back under public control.
0: At the moment, power sits with Labour, over 400 MPs to Reform's 8. But Makerfield is set to test who has their finger on the British pulse, a bellwether for the next general election. Nick Robertson, CNN, Makerfield, England.
7: Nick, thank you so much. CNN contacted the Green Party, the Conservatives, and the Liberal Democrats for comment. The Liberal Democrats said Labour Party infighting has undermined trust in politics and that its candidate is standing in Makerfield to show voters what a committed local champion looks like, one who isn't caught up in national leadership ambitions. We're getting a brand new view of the Claw and the setup for Sunday's UFC match at the White House from a special partnership signed today by Secretary of State Marco Rubio to the pest control operation happening beforehand. We're going to go live to the White House for all of that next.
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3: And if you've been to UFC fights, and I've been to many, and you look into the crowd, I mean, the crowd is as diverse as you can imagine. This is one of those few things we have left in our country, and I would say in the world, that brings so many people from so many different places, so many different backgrounds, and so many different points of view together, and it's something we want to share with the world.
4: Secretary of State Marco Rubio there, hailing the State Department's new partnership with the UFC. According to the State Department, the deal is aimed at sports diplomacy, expanding mixed martial arts around the world. Also today, the White House unveiled a close-up view of the UFC octagon on the South Lawn of the White House, giving reporters an inside look into the UFC's Freedom 250 match on Sunday, which also happens to be President Trump's 80th birthday. 80. Let's bring in CNN's Betsy Klein at the White House. Betsy, what's the White House saying about how it plans to use this partnership with the UFC as a diplomatic tool?
5: Well, Jake, Secretary Rubio described the UFC as one of the last remaining things that can unify the world. And so they are going to deploy existing and former UFC athletes as what he described as cultural ambassadors. They will be sent around the world for clinics, workshops, as well as training sessions. And this is an unorthodox soft power move by this Trump administration, which we have seen steadily chip away at other tools for that, like USAID, Jake.
4: And Betsy, we can see the top of the octagon behind you. Give us a preview of what attendees can expect Sunday night.
5: Well, today we got one of the first up-close looks at this massive claw structure and that octagon that they have spent weeks building and putting into place. Now, setting aside politics, the idea that they have built this massive structure where there was just grass weeks ago is nothing short of remarkable. But this has been a massive production for the UFC, costing $60 million, involving about 900 specialized subcontractors with special skills and equipment, 20 to 30 trucks full every day going through security here at the White House to build this project. We expect 7 fights on the fight card on Sunday night, attended by President Trump, the First Lady, other members of the Trump family, along with members of the military who CNN has reported will be subject to specific body composition standards. Now, it is possible that this event doesn't happen, and that is because there is pending legal action. There is a case that's been filed to halt this event until it goes through some of the regulatory hoops like an environmental assessment. Right now, the judge says he will not be scheduling a hearing, so we could expect a ruling any moment now, Jake.
4: Betsy, what can you tell us about the overnight pest control at the Ellipse?
5: Yeah, well, Jake, you know that this site is built atop a physical swamp. So according to these very detailed TikTok on these court documents provided, we've learned that from midnight to 4 a.m. overnight, there is going to be pest control. But that just speaks to the level of meticulous detail, including food and beverage, 1 porta potty for every 300 people expected. This production company, one of the production companies, was involved with Taylor Swift's Reputation tour. So this is going to be a spectacle. 125,000 guests expected, celebrating the country's 250th anniversary, ostensibly along with the president's 80th birthday, Jake.
4: All right, Betsy Klein at the White House, thank you so much. On the subject there of the president's 80th birthday, let's turn now to our health lead. President Trump may have set a new record because, according to the Washington Post, no fewer than 22 medical specialists, 22, assessed the president during his 3-hour checkup at Walter Reed last month. That is the largest number of specialists ever involved in a single presidential visit for any president. Now, the White House says that reflected the need for a complete and preventive evaluation. But the number, 22 specialists, that is raising some fresh questions from many in the medical community who already were quite skeptical of the White House's transparency or lack thereof regarding Trump's health. Here to discuss, CNN medical analyst Dr. Jonathan Reiner. Dr. Reiner, Does that number, 22 specialists in one visit, tell us anything meaningful about the president's health?
1: Well, it's a very large number of docs, and I sort of was struggling to outline a potential list of consultants that you would bring in that would fill up, you know, 22 slots. The other thing to note about that is it's obviously impossible for 22 different specialists to see the president during the three-hour visit to Walter Reed last month. Even if you only limited these visits to, you know, 15 minutes, that would only really account for about half of them. So many of these evaluations are not done on the day of the president's evaluation, but they're done in the days or weeks leading up to that. And in fact, in the prelude to Dr. Barbabella's note certifying the president's health after his May 29th physical, Dr. Barbabella said that note really reflected a review of all the tests and labs that he's had in the prior year and the evaluation of 22 specialists. So we really have no idea when the president was seen by these folks, and nor do we know who he saw and for what reason. But it's a gigantic number. And it's like a lot of logistics are involved in getting 22 different specialists from three different universities to see the president. It's a big deal. And you would only bring someone in when they have something to add. You don't need to bring in someone to look at sort of a normal ear.
4: I mean, I think a lot of Americans might go their entire lives without seeing 22 specialists. The White House declined to identify which physicians assess the president. From a medical perspective, what kinds of specialists would typically be included in this assessment? And would they be, we're showing an image right now of a big bruise on the president's hand. We are seeing these health issues.
1: Right. Well, typically the president sees specialists that represent potentially important or lethal problems. So most presidents will have an evaluation by a cardiologist, and the type of exam that they undergo, you know, depends on the physical characteristics of the president. Sometimes the president undergoes a stress test. Sometimes the president undergoes an echocardiogram. We do know that he had an echocardiogram at some point last year. We don't know if the echocardiogram that they reported was the one that we know he had last summer. We know that he had a CT scan of the heart, which he also had in October. We don't know why it was repeated. Presidents often are seen by a dermatologist to look for signs of malignancy. But the consultants who come in largely are picked to evaluate a particular problem. So you would have an orthopedist see the president if he or she were complaining of discomfort in the knee. You might have a neurologist see the president if they were noting headaches or you know, difficulty walking or some such issue. So typically, consultants are brought in not just to screen the president, but also to assess a problem. And there's no sense in the president's note from the president's physician of mm-hmm. why these consultants reported to see him or who they were.
4: Yeah. I mean, President Biden saw 20 doctors at Walter Reed during a 2024 checkup, but I'm not sure that's a precedent that this White House wants to cite. This president turns 80 on Sunday, the oldest president ever elected. We have seen videos that appear to show him nodding off during meetings or closing his eyes for an unusual amount of time. We've also seen bruising on the president's hands, swelling in his ankles. Do you have any idea what's going on? Do you have any speculation as to what might be going on here?
1: I'm not sure there's a unifying diagnosis for all of them. You know, the swelling, he did not have the swelling last year at his exam at this time. That developed over the summer. So that's more of an acute process than a chronic process, although they've called that chronic venous insufficiency. The bruising on both hands, often is related to a medication the president takes. We've been told by the president that he takes much more aspirin than his doctor recommends, four times as much. I don't know why he would do that, particularly if he was bruising. You know, as for his daytime somnolence, his sleepiness, you know, the White House can simply state that the president is blinking. But it's obvious to anyone who watches these press events that the president falls asleep. And it's not really a mystery. He doesn't sleep at night. He's up posting on social media in the middle of the night. But the net effect is that he's sleepy during the day. And this has a real concern. If the president is very sleepy during the day, does his staff have to curtail the length of the briefings that he has? Yeah. It's not just a vanity thing. The president falls asleep. Have they had to curtail his daily CIA briefings?
4: These are questions. Absolutely. Dr. Jonathan Reiner, thank you so much. We have some breaking news. What we're learning about a high-level meeting with Epstein survivors on Capitol Hill. Plus, Epstein survivors react to this bombshell report from the New York Times, and that revealed how far Trump officials went to try to contain the Epstein scandal last summer. A number of them are now saying that President Trump should not nominate Todd Blanche to be the permanent U.S. Attorney General. Stay with us.
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0: Taking fights pain fast, medicine, also in liquid caps.
1: Welcome to the lead. I'm Jake Tapper. This hour, after threatening a third straight night of massive strikes against Iran, President Trump now says the U.S. has reached a, quote, great settlement to end the war with Iran. The president claims there will be a signing ceremony soon, potentially in Europe. And Vice President J.D. Vance will attend. We're going to get the latest developments from the White House in moments. Plus, CNN learning tonight that a group of Epstein survivors met with Congressman James Comer, the chairman of the House Oversight Committee, which is investigating the Justice Department's handling of the Epstein files. What did the survivors tell Chairman Comer? And did he make any assurances to them as to what's going to happen next? I'm going to ask somebody who was inside that meeting ahead. Also, just days before massive crowds are expected for the White House UFC match, a huge 86-47 has been fashioned onto the grass on the National Mall. The numbers, of course, have been used in the past to signal opposition to President Trump. 86, meaning get rid of. 47 for the 47th president. Now the Trump administration has launched an investigation into what it calls deranged vandalism, going on to say it will, quote, hold those responsible accountable. The lead tonight, two major moves from the White House today as President Trump walks back threats that could have ignited a further escalation in the Iran war. Hours ago, after threats to seize vital oil infrastructure, including Karg Island from Iran, Trump called off a third night of strikes. He claimed progress has been made on a potential peace deal. Of course, he's been saying that for quite some time. Here at home, the president nominated the U.S. attorney for the Southern District of New York, Jay Clayton, to be his next full-time director of national intelligence, seemingly walking away from more of a political fight over his controversial pick of Bill Pulte to serve as acting director of national intelligence. This is just hours after a short-term extension of the nation's warrantless spy powers on foreigners who contact Americans after that failed in a bipartisan House vote. CNN's Caitlin Collins is live for us at the White House. Caitlin, first, just yesterday, Trump was defending Pulte. Now, Pulte is still going to be the acting director of national intelligence. What are your sources saying about this decision to announce the nomination of Jay Clayton to be the full-time DNI? Was that a way of trying to soften opposition to Pulte?
2: Yeah, I mean, the White House couldn't resist. I mean, they couldn't do anything but face this basic revolt that was coming to them from lawmakers who said that Bill Pulte should not be the next director of national intelligence, even if it was only going to be on an acting basis, because obviously that is something that could stretch on for hundreds of days, potentially. And they made clear to the White House they wanted at least a name to be out there, a potential permanent director, if Bill Pulte is going to take over, which he is still expected to do, I should note, at the end of next week, Jake. And so it's not clear how long he'll be in that position. Obviously, he's a former housing official, still current housing official in this administration. He's still maintaining those other two jobs while serving as the acting director of national intelligence. But whether and how long he stays on that job really remains to be seen in terms of how quickly the Senate moves here, Jake. And if there's been any indication from both not just Democrats, but Republicans on Capitol Hill who do not feel that Bill Pulte should be in that job, they seem to be moving pretty quickly. And the president was asked about this change earlier today, Jake, and why he is picking Jay Clayton to take this job on a permanent basis. And this is what he told reporters.
3: He's only there for a little while. He's running it for a short while we get a very talented person, Jay Clayton, and Bill will run it for a short while.
2: Now, it may assuage some concerns of Republicans, Jake, to pick Clayton for this role on a permanent basis. We'll see if he gets confirmed, obviously. But how long Bill Pulte is in that role could also still be crucial, because one thing that we know the president has directed him to do is to downsize the intelligence community. They believe that the agencies all put together have too many employees in them. That has long been, obviously, a point of suspicion for the president when it comes to the intelligence community, dating back to his first term in office. And so we'll see how this moves forward from here. I should note, Jake, that John Ratcliffe, the director, the CIA director, is the person who actually suggested Jay Clayton for this role to the president and was a leading advocate for him inside the administration.
1: And Caitlin, also today, Trump called off this third night of strikes on Iran because of this potential deal. But just moments ago, a spokesperson for Iran's foreign ministry pushed back, saying Tehran has not made any final decision. So is an agreement close? I mean, it sounds as though President Trump might be a little premature talking about some sort of signing ceremony.
2: No one really knows, Jake, because obviously we've heard the president say dozens of times now that they are close to getting a deal. He has directed strikes and then called them off. Today it was within the span of 5 hours where he announced that strikes would happen against Iran. They would have started in the last hour had they gone forward, as they've been starting basically around the 5 p.m. Eastern hour every single night. And then 5 hours later called them off, citing getting close to a deal. And so I think it still remains to be seen if they're actually close to doing so. He said that he would send the vice president potentially to Europe for a signing ceremony if they get close to that memorandum of an understanding. And so it's not totally clear yet, Jake. There are signals of optimism from the White House, but obviously skepticism from the mediators here, as there's those denials from Tehran saying that they are not close to an agreement and the Supreme Leader has not signed off on anything. So all of that really remains to be seen, and it seems to change on a daily basis, if not by the hour here, Jake.
1: All right, Caitlin Collins, thanks so much. And don't miss Caitlin on her show. The Source with Caitlin Collins, her guests tonight include Democratic Senator Adam Schiff of California. That's tonight at 9 Eastern on CNN. Let's turn to Frank Kendall for analysis. He was the former Secretary of the Air Force during the Biden administration. Thanks for joining us, sir. So in the Oval Office, President Trump said it was his understanding that Iran's Supreme Leader agrees with this deal. But now we have Iran's foreign ministry spokesman telling state media that no agreement has been finalized. What do you make of this all?
4: Well, Jake, first of all, the president at one time or another over the last 100 plus days of this war has indicated that we were close to a deal of some kind. I told him, I think, 39 times now. So I think we have to take this with a grain of salt. He did threaten attacks, and he's now called them off. If we are, in fact, close to a deal, that's a good thing. But I think it's really important to realize that this isn't a final deal to end this war. This is an extension of the ceasefire, presumably for 60 days or so, while the negotiations continue on the nuclear program in Iran, which is the reason we went into this ostensibly anyway. So it's certainly a good thing if we do have an agreement. It's certainly a good thing if the strait is opened again. But this isn't over, even if there is an agreement, memorandum of understanding, as we've talked about.
1: Yeah, I mean, the Iranians agreeing to not pursue nuclear power or anything that could be weaponized into a nuclear weapon, that's...
4: They've made that claim for years, so that's nothing new.
1: Easier said than done in terms of putting that in the TBD of this memorandum of understanding. After the downing of the U.S. Apache helicopter earlier this week, President Trump and Secretary Hegseth both publicly telegraphed the U.S. strikes would happen before they happened. Could that have jeopardized the mission of the U.S.?
4: Absolutely. And the more specificity there is, the more so. Talking about seizing Karg Island in particular would put that mission at risk. It would certainly increase the possibility of casualties and give the Iranians a chance to prepare for that. So it's unheard of to talk about an operation ahead of time for that very specific reason.
1: Before President Trump called off tonight's strikes, this is what Republican Congressman and retired military officer, Air Force General Don Bacon had to say today. Take a listen.
5: Iran needs to come to us wanting a deal. Right now, we're going to them. And they are abusing the president in these negotiations, if you ask me.
6: You think they're winning?
5: Because they think he wants it more than they do. Right now, they think they can. They think they have the advantage over President Trump.
1: Do you agree that Iran has the advantage?
4: I've been concerned for some time that Iran is overplaying its hand here. They feel that they've got us. They feel that they have an advantage over us because they can keep the straits closed. And we do not have great military options about reopening them. So they can hold out. I think at some time they're going to provoke a much stronger reaction, in fact, from the president if they don't come to the table and make a deal.
1: I want to ask you about a story that CNN wrote about not long ago about paranoia and distrust running rampant inside the Pentagon under Pete Hegseth's leadership, or lack thereof. CNN spoke with 15 current and former Pentagon officials, and these officials and sources tell CNN the defense secretary is so suspicious that, quote, some troops had to sign non-disclosure agreements to learn about operations, and polygraph tests have become commonplace, unquote. Another official said, quote, everything we did on a daily basis, we were calculating, is this going to keep the boss employed or is this going to get him fired, unquote. What effect might that have, that tone inside the Pentagon have, on decision-making, especially during a time of war?
4: I have no firsthand evidence about those specific things that you talked about, but I do know from talking to a lot of people that there is a climate of fear that exists now in the Pentagon that is very dysfunctional. People are afraid to tell the secretary the truth. They're afraid of getting fired, and as that note indicated, people are afraid that if they do something, they may get their bosses fired. It's not a healthy environment. What you want is a place where people are free to come say what they really think. You need to hear that before you make a decision. And then you can expect people to carry out whatever the decision was. But you're not going to get good decisions in an environment like the one that exists in the Pentagon today.
1: Former Air Force Secretary Frank Kendall, thank you so much for your time today. I appreciate it. Breaking news tonight, a group of Epstein survivors have just come out in an official letter opposing Todd Blanche's nomination to be Attorney General. One of those survivors, Liz Stein, joins me live to explain why next. Plus, she just beat out Spencer Pratt to advance in the race to become Los Angeles's next mayor. Nithya Raman joins me live to share how she would run one of America's largest cities and her plans to defeat the current mayor, Karen.
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1: Breaking news in our Law and Justice lead. Roughly 20 survivors of dead pedophile Jeffrey Epstein and his sex trafficking and child rape ring are releasing a public letter opposing the nomination of Todd Blanche to be U.S. Attorney General. The letter strongly condemns Blanche's presence at meetings in which top Trump administration officials reportedly gathered in the White House Situation Room last year in an effort to contain the political fallout of the Epstein files scandal. On Wednesday, the New York Times' Maggie Haberman and Jonathan Swan detailed those meetings, which included heated discussions over what, if any, of the files to release, a suggestion from Vice President J.D. Vance to have Tucker Carlson interview Epstein accomplice Ghislaine Maxwell in an effort to get her to clear Trump's name. There was even talk of a pardon or clemency for Maxwell. The survivors write in their letter in part, quote, "These revelations confirm our worst fears about the administration prioritizing political expedience over justice for survivors and truth for the American people." They go on to say, "We deserve an attorney general who will use the full power of that office to pursue justice, protect others, and ensure that what happened to us never happens again," unquote. Joining us now is Liz Stein, one of the Epstein survivors who signed today's letter. Liz, thanks for joining us. And I know this is never easy to talk about any of this. I hope you're doing okay. In this letter, you and your fellow survivors single out Todd Blanche, deputy attorney general at the time the meetings took place. And you write that Blanche, who Trump has nominated to be permanent AG, quote, "Blanche has consistently minimized legitimate concerns about how the files have been handled, including problematic redactions and the exposure of survivors' personal information. Blanche failed to deliver transparency, and he has gravely failed survivors. This is failing upward, plain and simple," unquote. What is it like to see Todd Blanche move further up in the administration in light of how you feel about how he has handled the Epstein files?
2: Thanks, Jake. To say that this is concerning would be a really gross understatement. You know, if his nomination is confirmed, Todd Blanche would be the head law enforcement agent of our country. And we have seen consistently over the past year, his behavior in regards to the Epstein case is just really concerning. We've heard him say that there's nothing to see here. We've heard him say that there are no investigative leads. When we saw Pam Bondi testify last week, in her transcribed interview, she seemed to lay a lot of the responsibility for the release of the Epstein files and the blame on Todd Blanche. And so it's really concerning to us because at the end of the day, we're victims of a crime, right? And what is the message that we are sending to Americans in this country about how victims of crime should be treated? This is an issue that has been laden with a ton of political emotion. But if we can't count on our government to prosecute crimes, then we're in big trouble.
1: We're also breaking tonight. CNN, we're revealing and reporting for the first time that there was a meeting between Epstein survivors, including you, and the chairman of the House Oversight Committee, James Comer. It took place earlier this week, Tuesday. You were there. What was the purpose of it? Tell us about it.
2: Well, we have consistently looked to meet with lawmakers just to kind of explain our story and explain what our concerns are. And we were really glad that Mr. Comer was receptive to meeting with us. And it was an extraordinarily positive interaction that we had with him. I think that to hear from us directly, you know, what the particular concerns were, I think that it opened his eyes in a way that they haven't been opened before. And I think that just, you know, him coming out and saying that there are investigative leads really shows us that this is the beginning of something.
1: Yeah, I know I've reported in my story with Annie Grayer a few minutes ago that one of the things that was expressed was your group wants these interviews to happen under oath and on camera for everyone because some of the things some of these individuals have said has not been true. I also wonder, is that true? Tell me about that. And also, did you discuss any names of any possible perpetrators in this meeting?
2: So I will address that part of the question first. Sky Roberts, in that meeting, read aloud some of Virginia Giuffre's deposition from a civil case in which she names some of the men who perpetrated these crimes against her. This is a document that was released in the Epstein Files document release, and it's also a document that can be found online. And so oftentimes we're asked, well, why aren't you releasing the names? Why aren't you talking about the men? We have. We've done that in the proper legal arenas in cases such like this. And I think that even if you just look at the information that's available publicly, I think that if you even start with those leads, I think that it will be incredibly fruitful in uncovering who was involved in this crime and what their involvement with Epstein looked like.
1: All right, Liz Stein, thank you so much. As always, thank you for your courage. I know it's not easy to talk about this stuff. We really appreciate your bravery and your willingness to talk to us.
2: Thanks, Jake.
1: It's used by couples all over the world to have families, but now surrogacy is facing increasing attacks from critics. Some compare it to human trafficking. What's behind that effort?
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1: In our health lead, for many couples, surrogacy offers the only path to having a biological child. But that practice, which has existed for decades, is now facing increasing attacks. A recent United Nations report called for a global ban on surrogacy. And in the U.S., Florida's attorney general has likened the practice to human trafficking and modern-day slavery. CNN's Ellie Honig spoke with the first person ever born from gestational surrogacy about what's at stake for families like hers.
2: You are the first ever human being born of this method. What does that mean to you?
3: It means a lot more now than it did growing up. It crushes at a dinner party.
4: In 1986, Joe Brand's parents, Sandy and Elliot Rudnitsky, changed reproductive medicine forever. On April 13th of that year, Joe became the first human being ever born through gestational surrogacy.
3: I sometimes think about what my parents went through, and it frankly just feels impossible.
4: In the early 1980s, Sandy and Elliot longed for another child to join their two adopted daughters. They initially turned to in vitro fertilization, still a relatively new technique.
5: Everything was fine. And then at 26 and a half weeks, I developed this sharp dagger-like pain in my stomach.
4: Their daughter, Heather, was born prematurely and died just 13 days later.
5: It was devastating. Not only did we lose her, but also I had a hysterectomy, which meant that I couldn't have any more children.
4: Sandy and her husband, Dr. Elliot Rudnitsky, a practicing cardiologist, refused to give up on their dream of having a biological child.
5: I'm lying in bed. Elliot is in the bathroom shaving. And he says to me, what if we have your egg, my sperm, and we have an embryo, and we have a surrogate carry the baby? It had never been done before. I never heard of such a thing before.
4: Finding a doctor willing to attempt this novel procedure would prove to be its own challenge.
5: We got a list of IVF programs in the country, and Elliot started calling down the list. But almost universally, we heard from them, well, you know, we don't think this would work. Until we got to the end of the list, Dr. Wolf Yudian.
6: Out of the blue, I got a telephone call from a cardiologist in New Jersey who said he'd had an idea.
4: Ohio gynecologist Dr. Wolf Yutian was intrigued, but first said he had to overcome legal, ethical, and religious obstacles.
6: When I first went to them with the idea, there was like a shocked silence. I had to take it to the hospital board. They said they had to get legal opinion.
7: Did you consult with other religious leaders?
6: I consulted with an Orthodox Jewish rabbi, and he said, our religion says, be fruitful and multiply, and what you're doing is you're helping an infertile couple have a baby. It's kosher.
4: Even with hospital approval, there were still unanswered legal questions.
7: You were operating in somewhat of an unknown with respect to the law.
6: And it was totally unknown. It was never been done. So we had to try and think of every aspect before we went ahead. Ultimately, I got legal sign-off.
4: The pregnancy faced one final medical hurdle.
5: Dr. Yudian, on this trial, was only able to retrieve one egg. What chances do we have at this point? And his answer was simple. It's a beautiful egg. And this is my beautiful egg.
4: Today, hundreds of thousands of families have been built with the help of gestational surrogacy, a legacy that began 40 years ago with Jill.
6: She was the world's first surrogate baby. She made the cover of Life magazine.
4: When Jill was born, her birth certificate originally listed the surrogate, not Sandy, as the legal mother. But the Rudnitskys filed a legal challenge.
5: The court found in our favor, and I am listed as mother on the birth certificate.
4: In recent years, surrogacy has faced criticism from some politicians and advocates.
3: That's a couple that really wants a baby. That's a child that is going to be really loved. Why take that away?
4: For Sandy and Jill, their family is evidence of what surrogacy can make possible.
3: My husband and I have three beautiful children.
2: And I understand you paid tribute to a certain medical professional.
3: Yes. My youngest, Nuri Wolf, named for Wolf Yudian. I mean, he's a hero.
6: Oh, I was absolutely blown away. When she called and told me, I had tears running down my eyes. I mean, I really was touched.
4: Dr. Elliot Rudnitsky, Sandy's husband and Jill's father, passed away in 2024.
3: This is his legacy. I think he's up in heaven just really happy that this story is getting out there. I think he's thrilled.
1: And Ellie Honig joins me now. And Ellie, you mentioned some of the resistance surrogacy is currently facing. What arguments are critics making here?
8: So I disagree with these arguments, but the Florida AG and people at the UN are saying this is an ownership contract. You're paying money for a child. But of course, the problem with that is they're not buying a child. It's the mother's genetic material, the father's genetic material. They're paying a surrogate to safely carry that baby. That's their baby. So I think it's a ridiculous argument, but there is increasing resistance.
1: Sandy and Elliot overcame a lot of obstacles in their quest to have Jill, who I can't believe is 40 years old. She looks like she's 20. What do you think are the biggest lessons here?
8: The persistence. They were desperate to have a biological child. They overcame medical obstacles, ethical obstacles, religious obstacles, legal obstacles. You know, I said to Jill at one point, I said, no offense, but you didn't really do anything. And she said, no, right. All I did was get born. But the heroes are Jill's mother, who you saw in the piece, her father, who passed away a year ago, and Dr. Udian, who were so brave to pursue this vision they had and to overcome all those obstacles. And now hundreds of thousands of families use this method to have babies. They changed the world.
1: Yeah, I have friends who had kids through surrogacy.
8: Sure.
1: Those kids are...
8: We know people.
1: Alive and loved. Ellie Honig, thanks so much. President Trump, once again this afternoon, pushing unfounded conspiracies about election fraud in California that there's no evidence exists. CNN's resident fact checker, Daniel Dale, is here to set.
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3: In our politics lead for days, President Trump has claimed with no evidence that California's elections were rigged against Republicans during the primaries this year. Yes, it is true. California and other states are notorious for taking a very long time to count their mail-in ballots. But when asked for evidence to support his claim of election fraud, the president didn't provide any. And maybe just doesn't have any because it doesn't exist. Moreover, here's a question. How does this conspiracy square with the fact that former Fox host and Trump endorsee Steve Hilton was one of the top two vote recipients in the statewide governor's primary? CNN's fact checker Daniel Dale joins us now. Daniel, how exactly is Trump trying to adjust his own conspiracy theory on election integrity to explain how Steve Hilton is on the ballot for the general election?
4: So, Jake, President Trump is a seasoned veteran conspiracy theorist, and like many longtime conspiracy theorists, he doesn't abandon the conspiracy theory when facts emerge to contradict it. What he does is what he's doing here, and that is expand, modify, tweak the conspiracy theory so that it accommodates the new facts that were that contradicted the original one. So the original one, as he said, is that this election in California was rigged against Republicans. It was being rigged against people like Steve Hilton. And then media outlets like CNN projected that Hilton had, in fact, advanced to the November runoffs. So the new version of the conspiracy theory is that Trump's public pressure, these claims that it was going to be rigged, was being rigged against Hilton, put so much, quote, heat on the would-be election riggers that these would-be riggers had to abandon their devious plan. So listen to what the president said today.
5: It was a week, and it was heading south, and I started saying it's a rigged election. And then they said it was going to take 2 weeks, 1 week, 2 weeks, and all of a sudden it was approved. You know why? Because the heat was on. He couldn't get away with it. If I didn't do it, I guarantee he wouldn't be the nominee. It's a rigged election.
4: All of this is total nonsense. Nobody behind the scene has approved Steve Hilton. All that happened is that the vote count continued. The vote count showed that Mr. Hilton had earned enough votes that media outlets could unofficially project that he had advanced to the runoff. That should be the end, but it isn't. And I just want to note, Jake, this is exactly the same playbook that President Trump used 15 years ago, 2011, with his so-called birther conspiracy lies that President Obama was not actually born in the U.S. President Obama eventually released his long-form original Hawaii birth certificate showing he was born in a U.S. state. So did President Trump abandon the lie then? No, of course not. Instead, he pivoted to a suggestion that that birth certificate was a forgery.
3: Daniel Dale, thanks so much. Good to see you again. Joining us now, L.A. mayoral candidate and L.A. city council member Nithya Raman. Earlier this week, she beat out Spencer Pratt and is advancing to the November election against incumbent Democratic Mayor Karen Bass. Council member, thanks so much for joining us. We're going to talk more about your candidacy for mayor in a sec, but I do want to ask you about President Trump's unfounded claims about election fraud in California. It is true that other states with vote by mail managed to count much more quickly, and it did take a week of vote counting before you were declared the second place winner. As vice chair of the Rules and Elections Committee, do you agree that more needs to be done to speed up the process?
6: Well, L.A. County handles the votes, not L.A. City, but I do agree that the process here does take a long time. However, I have full faith that we run free and fair elections here in California. And I'm grateful to the election workers who are making sure that every vote is counted.
3: Let's turn to your campaign on public safety. You told my colleague Jessica Dean last month that you no longer believe in defunding the police. That's a reversal from how you campaigned in 2020. Now you say that you don't want the LAPD to lose more officers. Your fellow council member Monica Rodriguez told the LA Times that your comments don't match your voting history, saying, quote, this is a political moment for her to pretend that she's showing up as an advocate when her actions are quite the opposite, unquote. So it is true you voted against increasing pay for police, citing the city's budget deficit. So theoretically, how can you encourage more officers to join the force if they're starting off

0: with fairly low salaries in a city where housing is prohibitively expensive?
1: Well, I believe that city workers should be paid well, and I've supported multiple budgets that have provided for maintaining and even expanding our police force. But I have voted against raises for police officers that bankrupted the city, and that actually left the city worse off in terms of public safety outcomes. We now have 1,500 fewer officers in LAPD, and we're paying $500 million more per year for them. And our fiscal situation, which our mayor led us into, our precarious fiscal situation, has meant that we're investing less in other parts of our public safety response that are leaving our city feeling less safe. As mayor, I would want to make sure that we were actually hiring 911 call takers so that 911 call times could be shorter. I would want to make sure that we were building out a system of mental health crisis responders that could take call load off of LAPD and ensure that when people called for help, the right person would come when they called, whether it's an armed officer when they needed that response, or whether it's an unarmed crisis responder who could make sure and de-escalate situations and provide the support that residents need. Right now, that is not the system that Angelenos have, and people are feeling poorer public safety outcomes as a result of it.
0: So obviously, I don't need to tell you or any residents of Los Angeles, but homelessness is a huge issue in Los Angeles and California in general. You also serve as chair of the Housing and Homelessness Committee in the city council. Your opponent, Mayor Bass, says you haven't done enough to reduce homeless encampments near schools. You have been criticized for not clearing out encampments along the LA River, despite getting millions in funding to do so. People who live near encampments, as you know, do not feel safe. Do you take any responsibility for the lack of progress in these areas? How can you fix it as mayor in a way you haven't been able to do in the city council?
1: Well, in my district, we've actually had real results on addressing tents and encampments. I've reduced tents and encampments in my district by 54% in just 3 years. I have a proactive system of response in my district that goes out and offers shelter and ensures that people are moving off the street sustainably, making sure that encampments are not just moved across to another sidewalk, but actually moved indoors. And that has been the key to the success that I've had in my district in reducing tents and encampments, including some that were around schools when I first got elected, but that are no longer there because of my office's work. Unfortunately, across the entire city, Angelenos are simply not seeing the results that this mayor is leading. We may be seeing incremental progress in some places, but homelessness feels out of control in most of Los Angeles. What I want to do as mayor is bring proven results across the entire city, taking the lessons that I've learned that have demonstrated real outcomes in Council District 4 across the entire city. And that is what I promise to do as mayor. Angelenos deserve progress on this issue. They're demanding it, and I will deliver it as mayor.
0: LA City Council member and candidate for mayor Nithya Raman, thank you and congratulations on making the runoff.
1: Thank you so much for having me.
0: A message mysteriously appeared in the grass of the National Mall today. Last time we saw this same message displayed prominently, the Trump administration pursued an indictment against the guy who took the photograph of the shells that said 8647. So what's going to happen this time? That's next.
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2: In our politics lead, check out this photo taken today at the National Mall. Numbers appearing as dead grass. It's say 86-47. To translate, 86 means to get rid of. 47 presumably means President Donald Trump, the 47th president. Some say this is used to signal just political opposition to Trump. The administration paints it as a genuine physical threat. Remember, these are the same numbers in the photograph of shells that former FBI Director James Comey posted online, which got him indicted twice. Spokesperson for the Department of the Interior says, quote, any threat against the president is taken very seriously by the department, and our U.S. Park Police will investigate this incident and hold those responsible accountable. Let's discuss all of this with Max Rose, former Democratic congressman from New York City, and Mike DeHaim, Republican strategist and CEO of Mad Global Strategic Group, used to be a big Republican operative in New Jersey. Do you still do that? Are you still?
3: I like to be a pundit now.
2: It's more fun
3: to sit back and talk.
2: All right.
3: You know?
2: So, Max, this has appeared just days before these massive crowds are expected on the South Lawn of the White House for the UFC match on Trump's 80th birthday. I mean, obviously, we don't know the motivation of these folks, but, like, I mean, do you consider it a threat?
4: Well, I can tell you the characteristic of the folks. They're stupid.
2: Yeah.
4: I mean, this is just not what we need at this moment. At a time where Donald Trump's corruption has never been more evident, his ineffectiveness has never been more evident, his inability to lead overseas, as clear as day, and this stupidity is coming out. But what that doesn't do, although it is serious, is it doesn't ever justify the indictments of James Comey either. That remained equally stupid as well. So I think we all agree collectively we should move beyond this ridiculousness.
2: What do you think, Mike?
3: I would agree. This is, it's a distraction. It's probably good for President Trump that it distracts from some of the other issues. But obviously, any kind of threat against the president of the United States, whoever it is, should be taken seriously. And I think with everything that's happened with former FBI Director Comey, folks know how seriously this is going to be taken. It's not, it shouldn't be seen as a joke. And I think anybody who does that is stupid and obviously is risking their own personal security as police look into it.
2: Yeah, presumably they know that Comey got indicted over. It's not like people are running around saying 86,
3: if you're in Washington, D.C.,
2: yeah, it's not something that's sweeping the nation.
3: I mean,
2: like, it's a very particular phrase. Max, speaking of the National Mall, at least five states are now bowing out of Trump's Great American State Fair. The states are Washington, Massachusetts, Illinois, North Carolina. They say it's largely due to costs. Oregon raised concerns about the partisan nature of the event because a Trump-aligned nonprofit is behind it. There's a difference between America 250 and Freedom 250. America 250 is the official sanctioned congressional bipartisan group, and Freedom 250 is the public-private partnership that seems, to some people, a little Trumpy, a little MAGA-y. What do you think? Are those states missing out?
4: I don't think they're missing out, but I think the country is missing out right now. You know, and this is something you've touched on throughout your career, how our cultural unity has been a great strength of ours as a nation. And we're losing it. Look, I don't want to blame everything on Donald Trump, but he's certainly playing a part here. How it does not matter what the issue is. It's not a moment for unity for the guy. It could be America 250. It could be a national holiday. He uses it as an opportunity to divide us. And what we see now is it seeps into the pores of everything. Even when Donald Trump's not front and center on the issue, this is an example of that. This is MAGA writ large, not Donald Trump. But I certainly think this is the America that Donald Trump is helping to create.
2: So I think I'm the oldest one here. So I was seven during the bicentennial, our 200th birthday. And again, I was only seven, so I wasn't, but I was a pretty precocious kid. I was paying attention to stuff. I knew who the president was, and I knew that Jimmy Carter was challenging him and all that. And I'll tell you something, it was very different. Even though, you know, this has always been a divided nation in different ways, there just wasn't the politicization of everything, of every single thing in the world. I can't even wear a Springsteen shirt without people assuming that it's like some sort of political statement. I just like Springsteen.
4: That's a tragedy.
2: You know?
3: It's a great decision. I like Springsteen. So I commend you on that.
2: Well, you're New Jersey.
3: But I would just say, like, people should just like have fun. Like, we shouldn't let politics seep in everything. And I agree with the congressman that the president uses opportunities to be divisive and seek political gain kind of any chance that he can. But like, people should just have fun. It's a fair. Go have a Zeppelin and relax. Don't be so upset about everything. Don't let politics interfere with you enjoying life. And that's what people, I think, in states are doing. It's an opportunity for people who are from your state in Washington, D.C. to go to their booth and nobody's going to be there. I think it's silly.
4: So, Jersey, go have a Zeppelin.
2: So we should allow politics to intrude in politics, though. And I do want to raise this up because while the U.S. is at war, Laura Loomer, who is an Islamophobe and a bigot and kind of unhinged, frankly, she posted after traveling with the Secretary of Defense to Gitmo and to CENTCOM yesterday, "Thank you, Department of War, for inviting me on this trip. I truly appreciate it." Hegseth traveling with Laura Loomer. What do you think of that?
3: I think I am no fan of Laura Loomer. I know what they're doing. They are trying to create a kind of a new media ecosystem, and they're going out to people who have followings instead of going to traditional media. So I understand that is the goal. But Laura Loomer should not be elevated by anybody, I think, at a high level in government like that.
2: What do you think?
4: Donald Trump did this during his campaign.
2: He did.
4: Right, he took Laura Loomer. I believe it was actually.
2: Oh, by the way, we should say she's also a 9/11 truther.
4: Right.
2: To hit something close to you guys here in New Jersey and New York.
4: Absolutely. And nonetheless, he took her multiple trips. And then, by the way, took her into the Oval Office and received recommendations from her as to who on his national security staff he should fire, and then followed through on those recommendations. So, you know, there's been this thing that's happened with Trump and MAGA for the last decade. When he does something, we're like, oh, well, that's just crazy Donald, right? This is the administration Donald Trump has created. And unlike Trump version one, he has many Trumps now throughout his cabinet, Hegseth first amongst them. Hegseth went down to Gitmo and said that people should be executed. This guy is desecrating American values every chance he gets. And Laura Loomer being right there, that is just the headline of the story.
2: And one of the things I can get concerned about this, Mike, and I'm sure you view it the same way, is that it's not just the erosions that Trump is causing. It's what's next. What's going to happen when there's the next president? It's not as though there aren't Democrats many Democrats are following the Trump playbook. They are now nasty and abusive on social media. And you hear Democratic politicians. Again, Trump played his role, but it doesn't end with him.
3: I think they're copying success. They see political success, and they're willing to try to copy and mimic that success. I think it's difficult. Not many of them were billionaires or on WWE or on The Apprentice or have their names on buildings. It's very hard to be the next Trump. He is undeniably charismatic for all of these issues.
2: Yeah.
3: But I think it's going to be very hard to replicate his political success.
2: Thanks to both of you for being here. We'll be right back.
4: Thanks, Travis.
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3: In our pop culture lead, Craig Ferguson is out with yet another episode of American on Purpose. This week, he's digging into one of the most important liberties Americans enjoy, freedom of speech.
4: You spoke with the former leader of the ACLU
5: Yes.
4: about freedom of speech, including for people who have reprehensible views,
5: Yeah.
4: like Nazis.
5: Yeah.
4: Right.
5: She actually defended, when she was head of the ACLU, defended the rights of the Nazis that wanted to march through Skokie, Illinois, which is a, you know, it's a Jewish neighborhood.
6: Many people say, how can the ACLU defend the Nazis? We never defended the Nazis. We defended the freedom to express ideas that are despised and feared by the majority.
7: Well, you know, I do not agree with what you say, but I will defend to the death your right to say it.
5: She firmly believes it. You have to hear stuff you don't want to hear. This is actually a problem, I think, that because freedom of speech may be under attack, but I don't think it's under attack from where people think it's under attack from. It's under attack from the indignation and the inability to hear stuff that you don't want to f***ing hear.
4: Yeah.
5: That's you restricting freedom of speech on yourself.
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8: Out front next, breaking news. Trump claims he has a deal. Did anyone tell Iran? Plus, Trump fails to get an unqualified DNI pick in the seat. But who is his new choice tonight? And the UFC extravaganza. Are storm clouds literally already gathering? Let's go out front. And good evening. I'm Aaron Burnett on this Thursday. And out front tonight, the breaking news. Trump claims there's a deal. Iran says not so fast. President Trump, in the span of about 7 hours, careening today from threatening Iran with a land invasion to saying it's all resolved.
9: We just made a great settlement of the war with Iran, and we're going to be subject to finalization of documents. We should get done over the next few days. We'll probably have a signing maybe in Europe, and great thing. I won't be able to be there, but J.D. will be there, Vice President, and some of the people. Steve Witkoff did a great job. Jared.
8: Wanted to play that out so you could hear all three names, Vance, Witkoff, and Jared. Remember back in April, Trump claimed that that very same trio, Vance, Witkoff, and Kushner, were on their way back to Islamabad for peace talks? He told the New York Post, in fact, this is the quote, they're heading over now. They'll be there tonight. They were not on their way that night, and they have not been there since. But this is the 39th time, at least, that Trump has said a deal is close.
9: They're begging to make a deal.
10: I think they want to make a deal very badly.
9: Iran is dying to make a deal.
11: They want to make a deal so badly.
10: We're close to a very good deal.
11: We're in the final throes of what will be a very, very good deal.
8: So how solid is this alleged deal? Well, here's Trump again today.
12: You said this was just a concept of that agreement. So is this just essentially setting the stage for deeper talks on nuclear?
10: It's a very strong memorandum of understanding.
8: So it translation basically something like a deal to talk about a possible deal. So that's one part of this. Then there's the big question of who is the deal with?
13: Has the Supreme Leader approved this deal, sir?
10: I understand the answer is yes.
8: Iran's foreign ministry spokesperson tonight, though, said that reports of a finalized agreement were merely speculation, saying Tehran has not made a final decision on a deal. And then the Iranians added, quote, U.S. actions are affecting the diplomatic process. The Americans kept changing their positions. Now, you can never trust what you're hearing out of Tehran, but there is a problem here. I mean, if you look at Trump's wild swings today alone, this morning he posted on social media, and I quote, the United States will be hitting Iran, all caps, very hard tonight. He said that this morning. He said then that we will be taking Karg Island. Okay, so that's all was said today. And then, right, there was a deal and it's all over. He took it all back. The wild swings from blowing a civilization off the map to a deal 39 times have, to put it bluntly, hurt Trump's credibility in a major way. Just listen to the reporting and commentating on Fox News.
14: That's 9 weeks if we're close to a deal. I mean, at some point, you've got to acknowledge it's not happening.
15: And he keeps saying we're very close. We're days away. And I don't know what that means. We've heard that right. for a very long time.
8: But if Trump is not listening to Fox News, he is listening to the markets. And the impact of the Strait of Hormuz closure is becoming simply too big for Trump to avoid. Energy executives warning the White House that key oil reserves are running dangerously low and that high gas prices are not going away. And financial markets top analyst Jim Cramer said this today.
16: He's a highly emotional man that's running the military. He is the opposite of General Marshall.
8: General Marshall, of course, won the war and the peace that followed in World War II. And by the way, he was awarded the Nobel Peace Prize. Kristen Holmes is out front at the White House to begin our coverage. And Kristen, what is the latest you're learning there?
17: Aaron, we still don't know if this is going to get across the finish line. I mean, President Trump was very clear in that meeting in the Oval Office when he was talking to reporters that it's not a done deal. Even though he stopped these strikes, he said he was stepping down because it was imminent. He also said that it was in pretty final shape. He also talked a lot about this idea of the conceptual version of this. He was asked specifically about enriched uranium, which I will remind you has been a sticking point for both sides throughout this entire negotiation. And he said conceptually they have agreed to something. Now, I do think we need to continue to stress that this is not a peace deal. This is a memorandum of understanding. This is the seeds that a peace deal could hopefully grow from. We are still in the initial steps. And again, we still do not know if this is going to get across the finish line. Now, interestingly, President Trump has had a number of phone calls with various leaders of other nations, including Prime Minister Benjamin Netanyahu. The reason why that is so fascinating is that we were learning that Netanyahu was taken aback by President Trump's announcement on social media that this agreement had been approved to. He was actually in a meeting about Iran and security in Iran and had no idea about any kind of impending agreement with Iran. But now he has spoken to President Trump. I will say we are getting good signs from mediators who say that they think that there's been a breakthrough. They are cautiously optimistic, although we have heard that before, Aaron.
8: Yes, we have. All right, Kristen, thank you very much. And everyone's here with me. Seth, can I just start with what, you know, what you're hearing? Obviously, there's a deal and there's a deal, right? There's conceptual memorandums of understanding. And those are very different than an actual deal that ends the war, opens up the Strait of Hormuz, deals with Iran as a nuclear power, and all of the other things.
18: And at this point, Aaron, there is no credible evidence that we have a deal. And even if there was a deal, it is still unclear if that deal would stick. So the administration looks like it is deprioritized, eliminating the Iranian missile program and drone program. They've backed off on that, as well as support to proxies. And what they're focusing on right now is the enriched uranium. Kristen mentioned that. And then also opening up the strait. But, I mean, the reality is the strait is not open. There have been, according to U.S. Central Command, something like 120 ships that have passed through in since May, maybe up to 200. There were 120 per day before this war began. So the reality is the strait isn't open. There is no deal. And Iran, even after deal, could conduct strikes at any time after that.
8: Yeah, I mean, you know, Colonel Layton, it's even on Fox News, Mark Levin, he's obviously been a very big supporter of Trump, is questioning it. He posted on social media this in the aftermath of Trump saying this conceptual situation. If all these governments have agreed on this deal, it's amazing how all these governments signed up so fast while we were announcing we'd be bombing ASAP. Since it's done, can we see it? And what's in the deal? Can we see it?
19: Yeah.
8: I mean, you know, it's interesting where this criticism is now coming from, where people are calling it out, saying, well, look, sometimes, you know, the word is means is.
19: Yeah, well, that's the case. The word does mean is. And the key thing is this. This isn't the Battleship Missouri at the end of the World War II, where everybody knew what was happening. The surrender documents were prepared very carefully. The ceremony was, well choreographed. None of that is happening. And so this isn't, whatever is happening now, this memorandum of understanding or whatever it is not at the same level as any type of peace agreement that we've had in the past. Yeah. And that's going to be a problem, because when you look at the types of things that are going on, both militarily as well as economically and certainly diplomatically, you're going to find that this is something that may not last. And that's a real danger. And the fact that, Fox News and others are calling this out, that is a significant sign that I think what we're seeing here is an effort by the administration to reach some kind of an agreement, probably for political purposes, but the military reality on the ground is something that, will basically be there forever, and unless we have some kind of an agreement.
8: Right, which I want to get to you in a moment, Seth, on the military situation on the ground. But Farnaz, I want to ask you first. When the president of the United States posts, the United States will be hitting Iran very hard tonight, threatening to take Karg Island, which brings us back to the earliest days of the war when all of they were considering a massive ground invasion of that island. That was this morning. And then all of a sudden, he calls it off. Everything's fine. There's a deal. We're all done here. What are you hearing inside Iran about the wild swings that come from Trump?
20: Well, Aaron, in Iran, everybody is perplexed and confused as to what exactly is going on. Is there at night? Some Iranians I spoke to in Tehran said, we go to bed at night thinking, hearing explosions and hearing about American attacks. We wake up and the U.S. is talking about an imminent peace deal. Within the same hour, there's talks about taking over our oil infrastructure and damaging our power plants. So I think that sort of the chaos messaging that we've seen is causing a lot of anxiety for ordinary Iranians. They feel kind of paralyzed in this state of limbo, not knowing if they're going to be at war or if they're going to be at peace. And I think for the Iranian government, sources that I was able to reach today said, look, there's been a lot of frantic diplomacy going on. A delegation from Qatar and a delegation from Pakistan were in Tehran this week, trying to mediate and bring Washington and Tehran closer to a deal. But there were some very serious sticking points remaining and no diplomatic breakthrough on the issue of Iran's frozen funds being released in the memorandum of understanding, and also whether Iran is going to say anything about giving up the stockpile of enriched uranium.
8: It's pretty incredible. I'm not laughing because it's funny, Seth. I'm just saying, from what she's saying, yeah, there's a deal, except for nothing to do with the highly enriched uranium. And I mean, the
18: most important
8: sticking points
18: of the deal.
8: Right. I just here we are again. Okay, Seth, on that front, I want to ask you something about Iran's situation, because you had done and had all of this reporting prior to when the New York Times saw a CIA assessment about what Iran's military still had. So we were talking yesterday about how many times Trump has said that the Iranian military has destroyed the overall military. He said it many times. It is not true. And you had said up to 70% of the missiles were still there. CIA assessment backed that up. But that was weeks ago. So if anything, that number would have gone up. Possibly, who knows? But where are we right now with Iran's military capabilities?
18: Well, I mean, there's no question right now that Iran's capabilities are degraded. They didn't start off with a lot of conventional capabilities. They didn't really have much of a navy. What they had is sunk.
8: Right.
18: They have their defense industrial base has been hit pretty hard. But the reality is, if you're trying to impact and coerce these negotiations and to strike ships or aircraft, helicopters going in through the Strait of Hormuz, the Iranians still have massive capabilities to do that. They've got their anti-ship cruise missiles. They've got drones. They can strike targets still throughout the Gulf. They can hit U.S. bases, including Bahrain within the last 24 hours, U.S. base in Bahrain. So the reality is, and this goes back to the discussions about the deal, the Iranians, if they are unhappy after a deal, they will have the capabilities to conduct strike at any time that they want.
8: So Colonel Layton, I mean, that's a stunning thing to say, too, right? That's a shift in the balance of power. The most obvious one is that the Strait of Hormuz is still closed, and it wasn't closed before the war. Yeah. Iran had never closed it, right? So that's the most fundamental shift of power we can all see. What Jim Cramer said today, though, when he sitting there on the market floor on CNBC, Trump watches CNBC, Trump cares about the markets. Trump listens to Jim Cramer. Jim Cramer called Trump a highly emotional man running the military. What's the significance of a statement like that? And I guess when you think about that, a highly emotional man running the military, maybe that's a definition of fact, but how dangerous is such a statement?
19: It could be quite dangerous. And it's interesting that Jim Cramer juxtaposed Trump with General Marshall. And General Marshall was known for his very cool demeanor and his ability to basically get through things very quickly, very efficiently, and very calmly. Even though he might have been seething inside, he never let that show. And that's very different from President Trump's behavior and, quite frankly, everybody else's behavior in, on the civilian side of the chain of command. So that becomes a real issue because in the military, you want people who have, in essence, a calm understanding of what's going on. You also want them to provide calm advice to the civilian leadership. And you want that civilian leadership to also be calm in response to what the military is telling them. There might be some frightening facts out there, but you have to, in essence, lead our country through those frightening facts. And that's something that I think Cramer was pointing out to you.
8: Right, right, right. The bombastic threats of annihilation, you know, then the swings to everything is fine, right? Both are disturbing in their own way. Farnaz, Trump says that he believed the Supreme Leader signed off on the deal. I played that clip a little bit earlier, I believe, when he was answering a question today. But then he also said this. Let me play it.
9: I really believe it's a regime change because I find these people to be much more rational than the people that are no longer with us.
8: Farnaz, you've done incredible reporting on the new Supreme Leader, who's around him, who's talking to him, who's calling the shots. So when you hear the President of the United States say that he believes that what we're looking at in Iran is regime change, which, of course, was one of the initial goals of the war, and that these people are more rational than those who are no longer with us, what do you say?
20: I think that if you ask the Iranian citizens who are living under the Islamic Republic's rule and oppression, who are waking up to news of executions of young protesters every day, who our lives and purchasing powers are deteriorating because they're living under the rules of erratic hardline generals, there certainly isn't regime change. I mean, regime change usually refers to a wholesale change of power structure in a country, the way that the U.S. changed the regime of Saddam Hussein, per se, or the Taliban post 9/11, or Syria's Bashar Assad. Like, that's regime change, right? But to sort of just have the son succeed the father as the supreme leader and have another round of generals take over running the military, that's just a changing of guards and personnel. It's not called regime change.
8: Yeah, interesting, as you say, a changing of the guard and personnel. Thank you all very much. I appreciate you. And next, breaking news just in from the Wall Street Journal. They are reporting that Trump and his allies are pushing a resolution aimed at voiding his first term impeachments. We have much more on that breaking story from the Journal ahead. And the White House giving a preview of Trump's UFC fights on the South Lawn. Trump promising they'll feature the roughest people as Todd Blanche dodges questions about a federal ruling that could halt the whole thing before Saturday. And the president nominating U.S. Attorney Jay Clayton for the DNI job. The same Jay Clayton who stoked Trump's baseless claims of election fraud in California. Essie Cupp, Sean Patrick Maloney, getting ready to weigh in next.
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0: So we're seeing peak performance, and just wait till we move
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8: Breaking news, President Trump nominating U.S. Attorney Jay Clayton to be Director of National Intelligence after a bipartisan outrage on Capitol Hill forced his hand to name someone other than loyalist and mortgage chief Bill Pulte to serve in that role. Clayton is the current U.S. attorney for the influential Southern District of New York. It's a big job. He's the person Trump tapped to lead a federal investigation into Jeffrey Epstein's ties to prominent Democrats. And he's also someone who days ago was pushing Trump's baseless claims about voter fraud in California elections, where mail-in ballots postmarked by Election Day are eligible to be counted if they arrive up to a week later.
50: On the integrity side, we're doing an absolutely terrible job. And the American people are right to question it.
51: You can argue whether the law makes sense, but that doesn't sound like a fraudulent situation.
50: No, there's a great phrase, opportunity for fraud. 5 seconds, stand by.
8: Out front now, Devlin Barrett. He is a New York Times reporter covering the Justice Department and the FBI and the author of the new book, The Department of Revenge, How Trump Took Control of American Justice. Also with us tonight, Sean Patrick Maloney, former Democratic congressman and ambassador under Biden, and S.E. Cupp, host of Off the Cup and former Republican strategist. Okay, thanks to all. Devlin, let me just start with you because you've done a lot of reporting on all the people involved here. And you reported today that California, quote, appears to be an early testing ground for Trump and the DOJ to push voter fraud claims with no evidence. And we just heard that clip there from Clayton. How does he fit in with this?
0: So I think that clip you played of Jay Clayton talking about his concerns about voting was very important because he's echoing things that Trump has said. I think you can think of that as a sort of soft audition for the job he has just been nominated for, because the president feels very strongly that he wants his DNI to pursue voter fraud claims. And, you know, he did that with his last DNI, and now he seems poised to do it again with this one. I know plenty of law enforcement intelligence officials that feel like that's a stretch for what the DNI is normally supposed to be doing, but that's what Trump wants them to do, and I think Jay Clayton is signaling he's willing to do that.
8: So you write specifically about Clayton in your book and how at the time Trump named him to lead an investigation into Jeffrey Epstein's ties to Democrats, right? Just to Democrats late last year. And in it, you write, in December, about a month after taking the Trump assignment, Clayton golfed with the president in Florida, according to people familiar with the matter. What more do you know about their relationship?
0: Well, they're very close, and the president likes and trusts Jay Clayton. Jay Clayton's background he's really a Wall Street lawyer, essentially, a corporate lawyer.
8: Yeah.
0: He's not really an intelligence guy, per se.
8: No.
0: But the president likes him, and the president golfs with him fairly often. And he's come back from the first administration. Jay Clayton served in the first administration as well. And I think what Trump sees in Jay Clayton is a guy he trusts and a guy he believes will speak out for him and back him up.
8: Speak out for him and back him up, S.E. And when it comes to the issue that you heard Clayton talking about just there with Becky Quick, and she made a great point, right, which is just because you don't like the rules there doesn't mean there's fraud, right? Back in April, okay, so he's been saying this for a while. It wasn't just now, but this election fraud question. Here he is back in April.
1: We have great uncertainty in this country about election integrity. Mm-hmm. And the reason is because we don't have a good audit trail for many of our elections.
8: I think Georgia Republicans would beg to differ.
2: Right.
8: Many others would beg to differ. We do have audit trails.
2: We do. And actually, you know, contrary to what he's saying, contrary to what Speaker of the House Mike Johnson has said, election fraud is very easy to prove, and we've proven it before. It's exceedingly rare. It generally happens in local elections, not at the federal level, but it does happen, and we've proven it. Where you can't prove it is where it doesn't exist, and it thus far has not existed in the California mayoral race. It didn't exist in 2020. It didn't. I mean, but I think the important thing, Devlin said, is that Clayton has signaled that he's willing to do what Trump wants him to do. And we know from the Bill Pulte pick, Trump's not interested in anyone with intelligence experience going to DNI. That's not the point.
8: Right.
2: So I don't think we should be looking at Clayton as someone who is right for that job either. He's right for some job, but it's not the job that post is expecting.
8: And given what he said about elections now more than once, right, that he has put the air in that balloon, Sean, what I'm curious about is, in you served on House Intelligence, right? So you've seen this. Yesterday, John Cipher, who wrote that op-ed saying Bill Pulte was a danger to America as DNI, he talked about what DNI could do for elections. And it basically was take classified information and weaponize it and take it out of context and breathe life into very bad conspiracy theories. What does that really mean in terms of the damage that can be done on elections in that role?
3: Well, what it means is that Jay Clayton has a decision to make, which is whether he's going to follow his oath, do his job, or try to keep the president happy. And that is the dilemma every one of these senior officials face. I mean, what Essie said is exactly right about the absence of voter fraud. But of course, the other screaming issue here is, what the heck does the director of national intelligence have to do with who's voting in the Los Angeles mayor's race or whatever Trump is upset about on any given day? That is not that job. It is actually a serious job to coordinate the intelligence of all the different agencies created after 9/11. And the last thing you need the DNI to do is what Tulsi Gabbard ended up doing, which is, you know, roaming around some warehouse in Georgia looking
8: right,
3: at
8: looking
3: ballots,
8: for ballots,
3: which
8: yeah.
3: has nothing to do with that job. And it is only to feed the president's fevered conspiracy theories about what's going on in elections. But it's dangerous when you take the national security apparatus and you weaponize it for a domestic political reason.
8: Right, which is, I know, what John Cipher was also saying he was deeply concerned about. Devlin, in this context, when we talk about the importance of what Trump wants with the election, right, when he talked about Bill Pulte, he explicitly said he's going to be looking in the rigged elections as DNI, right? And Tulsi Gabbard was down in that warehouse in Georgia, right? Trump views this as core to the DNI job. Now that we've heard what Jay Clayton has to say about this, I'm curious what you make of the fact that Democrats are very clearly getting behind Clayton. Senator Mark Warner is the top Democrat on intelligence. He said, I have great respect for Jay Clayton today. Jim Himes is the top Democrat on House Intel. He was on the show last night. He said, I've known and respected Jay Clayton for decades. His intelligence, temperament, and deep commitment to public service will make him a terrific DNI. What do you make, Devlin, of this very strong Democratic support?
0: Look, I think it's very simple for a lot of these lawmakers, which is that Jay Clayton is, to them, a far better option than Bill Pulte. Bill Pulte has, I think most Democrats would argue, horribly misused his position to try to gin up criminal cases that should not be brought against the president's perceived enemies. I think Jay Clayton is a serious person who has done serious things in his life, perhaps not in the intelligence space. And there's certainly reasons to wonder why is the New York U.S. attorney opining on California election law. That is not a great indicator for someone who's about to take a job that the president wants to sic onto the election systems of this country. But I think compared to Bill Pulte, I think a lot of Democrats would breathe a sigh of relief.
3: And there's one other reason, which is that there's a critical intelligence authority called Section 702, and we're in the middle of a war, and they don't have the votes to reauthorize it. And without that, we can't do important surveillance work on our foreign adversaries. And Pulte was in the way. So I think those Democrats see this, because they're both Intelligence Committee ranking members, they see this as a critical step in corralling the votes to keep the country safe by reauthorizing that authority. But, of course, they're playing political triage. Because they don't know whether this just ends up being, you know, the lesser of two evils.
8: Which I guess is how American voters feel pretty much every time they go to the polls. So that's, I mean, that's what they say.
2: Yeah.
8: All right, Essie, Wall Street Journal just had this new story coming out, and I was just looking at it here. I got it printed in. I haven't had a chance to read it all.
2: Yep.
8: Okay, here we are. Trump and allies working on plan to expunge impeachments. That's the headline. So basically a resolution that would void the two impeachments from his first term. Now,
2: right,
8: it's
2: Trump's,
8: symbolic,
2: yeah.
8: right? It's symbolic if it happens. It's not like it suddenly goes away, but yeah. that they would do that. What's your reaction to that? That they could possibly have the votes to do that symbolically?
2: I'll let Sean handle the logistics of that and whether that's going to happen. But I'll just speak to sort of the politics of it. This is what Trump cares about. I have been saying this for months. He doesn't give a crap about the midterms. He doesn't care about the health of the Republican Party. He doesn't care about the majority. He doesn't care at all. It's obvious. He cares about this. He cares about putting his face on the money, his name on the buildings, his legacy. And if that means pretending he wasn't impeached twice, I guess that will satisfy him in his old age. But this is not what Americans care about.
3: Right. It's a shiny object, but what Democrats would do well to remember is that, you know, it costs $100 to fill up the pickup truck at the gas station. That, you know, healthcare and housing and gas and groceries are killing people. And that is what matters to people. And we need to talk about that. And this is, Essie's right. This is what the president's doing, but he's doing it while you're getting killed out there, in your wallet and trying to make ends meet as a working family. And so I think Democrats should not take the bait on all of this stuff. It's also meaningless. It's a meaningless vote in the House of Representatives. The historical record is clear why he was impeached. Both were justified and important, and they ran their course.
8: But it's interesting that this is how he's taking the time.
2: But
8: he's being briefed on this. He's taking the time.
2: But
8: time is going into this.
2: Not thinking ahead, because if he really wants to pursue this, all the reasons he was impeached get dredged up again, and we're all talking about it around a midterm election. Like, what are you thinking?
8: All right. I guess we'll leave it there.
2: Nobody can answer. Don't know.
8: All right. Thank you all very much. I appreciate it, both of you. Devlin, thank you. And next, Trump facing angry voters over high gas prices issued an executive order to drill off California's coast. And California is tonight responding.
4: This only benefits the executives in the oil industry who are friends with the Trump administration, and it puts everybody else in harm's way.
8: A special report ahead, and Trump quick to tout the upcoming UFC fights at the White House happening on his birthday this weekend. So do Americans want this event? Harry Enten here to tell us a whole bunch of things we don't know.
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5: Theater. We try to bring us together as one.
6: Acting Attorney General Todd Blanche repeatedly dodging questions about whether Trump's UFC fights on the White House lawn on Sunday, which is Trump's birthday, are in jeopardy due to a lawsuit seeking to shut the fights down.
7: On the UFC fight.
8: I'm not going to talk about the UFC fight. We're just here to talk about this.
7: Order if he does order that it be blocked?
8: I'm not going to talk about the UFC fight.
6: Blanche's refusal to talk about the UFC fight came after the White House invited reporters to get an up-and-close look at the eight-sided cage called the Octagon that's going to be home to the fights. This is on the same day that UFC's head, Dana White, and Secretary of State Marco Rubio signed a deal. Not the Iran deal. It's a different sort of deal. But they're going to use the UFC for diplomacy. And Sunlin Sarfati is out front.
9: The Octagon built, chairs in place, and fight bell ready to be rung. The south lawn of the White House now transformed into a massive UFC fighting arena.
10: This will be the greatest show on earth.
9: The live televised event, coinciding with Trump's 80th birthday on Sunday, has drawn an unprecedented effort to make it happen, just steps away from the People's House. Court documents submitted as part of a lawsuit attempting to delay the event, revealing eye-popping details, how the logistics, size, scope, and price tag have all swelled, including the help of now seven federal agencies, a cost of more than $60 million paid for by the UFC, including the grandiose over 100-foot arched lighting grid dubbed the Claw, a substantial volume of perishable food, and 494 porta-potties brought in for the crowd. Hundreds of staff and more than 700 subcontractors and roughly 4,000 people coming to the lawn, with more than 125,000 guests overall, much larger than the president originally predicted.
10: We're going to have a UFC fight. Think of this on the grounds of the White House. We have a lot of land.
9: UFC frontman Dana White.
10: The great Dana White. He's building literally a stadium, a 5,000-seat arena right outside the front door of the White House.
9: Has been a close ally and friend to President Trump for over 25 years.
11: This guy has been a really good friend to me. And that's the bottom line. Donald Trump and I, who happens to be the President of the United States, is one of my very good friends.
9: Appearing at the last three GOP conventions to help Trump target young male voters.
12: My fellow Americans, it is my honor to introduce the 45th and soon to be 47th President of the United States.

0: White getting a high-profile and laudatory audience today with Secretary of State Marco Rubio.
1: President Kennedy announced that we were going to put a man on the moon and return him safely to the Earth. No one thought that was possible, and we did it. We are a nation founded on doing what no one else dared to do, and at some level, that's what this whole company, what UFC has been.
0: Amid scrutiny of his unprecedented access to some of the nation's most sacred landmarks.
2: Let's get back to work to actually helping hardworking people in this country.
0: And the UFC's private gain.
3: There's no pushback by the Republican majority. They have nothing to say about a UFC ring being built on the lawn of the White House. Really?
0: After a series of hostile greetings at sporting events, including the NBA Finals in New York this week, it may be the one sport left where President Trump receives a welcome audience.
4: He should stick to the UFC.
5: And that's
4: they're going to boo him everywhere else.
6: And tomorrow will really be the kickoff of all of this. There will be a face-off on the steps of the Lincoln Memorial, also a press conference by the UFC on Saturday. That will be the ceremonial weigh-in. And then the main event on Sunday, the big fight. There will also be concerts, a flyover, Clydesdale horses, and a finale with fireworks. Certainly a massive and complex undertaking on the part of the UFC and the White House. Aaron?
7: All right, Sunland, thank you very much. And Harry Enten's here to tell us something we don't know. I mean, Marco Rubio said something I don't know, which is that what they're doing with the UFC is akin to putting a man on the moon.
8: Yes, yes.
7: I wasn't aware of that. I was, yeah. That was an interesting...
8: We're all learning new things together, Erin Burnett.
7: Mm-hmm. Yeah.
8: Yeah.
7: You can't lose the power to be stunned.
8: No.
7: Okay?
8: No.
7: All right. So Trump and his allies are saying how great it is to have the UFC at the White House, right? And you just heard Sunland laying out the big pomp and circumstance that's going to come with this. Okay.
8: Great bash.
7: That's what they say. How do Americans see it?
8: Yeah, they don't see it any such way. They, you know, you talk about putting a man on the moon. Putting a man on the moon, quite popular. The appropriateness for this fight, UFC fight at the White House. I mean, what are we talking about in terms of the American public? We are talking less than 20% of Americans say that, in fact, this event, look at this, 16% say these U.S. White House fights are appropriate. And just 31% of Republicans say they're appropriate. Donald Trump's approval rating with Republicans is north of 80% in the average of polls. So we're talking about 50 points lower among Republicans. Even Republicans are quite...
7: So this is basically as bad as it gets.
8: This is about as bad as it gets. It's the exact opposite of putting a man on the moon.
7: Okay, so you heard Joe Rogan say Trump should go to the UFC. He'll get cheered there. That's what he needs. You know, don't go to other sporting events. He was, I guess, referring to the Madison Square Garden situation, which was this at the NBA Finals. And somehow in the background there was anthem playing. Okay, so that was the New York Knicks.
8: Yeah.
7: That was in Madison Square Garden, in the center of Midtown Manhattan. Yeah. I guess you would expect that sort of a reception. But how does the UFC fan base view Trump compared to other professional sports?
8: Yeah, he's going home when he's going to, you know, hosting a UFC fight, especially on the White House lawn. Because what are we talking about? We're talking about UFC fans lean significantly more Republican than the nation as a whole. They lean Republican over Democratic by, get this, 14 points. MMA, for example, the UFC. Compare that to the NBA, which obviously Donald Trump was booed at. Those fans are 28 points more likely to be Democrat than Republican. And if Trump decides to attend some World Cup matches, well, that might not be too friendly a territory either, because they're leaning Democratic by about 12 points.
7: Dana White has said he does not like having UFC fights outside, okay? And which obviously is the whole point of Trump's thing. But Dana White does not like that idea ever, okay?
8: Yes.
7: Here's what he said.
2: There's two things I hate. I hate stadiums, and I hate... Even worse at a stadium is fighting outside. There's just so many different variables you have to deal with, you know, the weather and, you know, the worst obviously being rain and lightning.
7: He was talking there to Steve Inskeep. Yeah. All right, tell me something I don't know.
8: I'll tell you two things you don't know, Erin Burnett. I got this shirt. My mother got me this shirt over 20 years ago. It's actually a Donald J. Trump collection shirt. My mother got it for me long before he was in politics.
7: Wow.
8: And 20 years.
7: And it's still there.
8: It still works. And 20 years ago, I went to Weather Cam, so I'll give you the weather forecast for Sunday. It could be quite an interesting phenomenon indeed, because it's going to be really hot. The heat index forecast to be 88 degrees, and the rain chance 50%. Hot and humid for a UFC fight,
7: which does not necessarily even mean it's just rain. It means it's lightning, and I'm going back here to Dana White. The weather and the worst being rain and lightning.
8: It could be quite the thing. Thunder and UFC fighting. Not a good combination.
7: All right. Thank you very much, Harry.
8: Thank you.
7: And next, Goldman Sachs facing major questions tonight about why its top lawyer, Kathleen Rundler, will remain with the bank. Remember, there was all the reporting she was gone because of her ties to Jeffrey Epstein. Ties reported by CNN's K-File. So she's still there. And Trump under pressure over high gas prices. And he's looking to California for help. We'll tell you what's going down there. Alex Michelson with a special report.
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18: Turing and deterrence plans starting around $1 a day.
7: Tonight, Trump versus California. President Trump wants to pump huge amounts of oil out of California, and he is invoking emergency powers to do it. California now suing to stop it. And Alex Michelson is out front.
13: We arrived by helicopter.
17: We're excited to get after it.
13: For a first-hand look at Sable Offshore Core oil platform, located off the coast of Santa Barbara, California. This pipeline, San Ynez, is once again actively producing thousands of barrels of oil due to an executive order issued by the Trump administration in March. The state of California now suing the administration to shut it down.
19: President Trump is for energy addition and energy dominance. Gavin Newsom is for energy subtraction and energy submission.
13: We speak exclusively with U.S. Energy Secretary Chris Wright and Interior Secretary Doug Burgum atop the Harmony oil platform. At a moment when so many Americans are worried about higher gas prices.
20: 72 million cars could fill up their tank off the production coming from these platforms that are right here.
13: On the helicopter ride to the platform, we see miles of deep blue ocean. But back in 2015, this same waterway was coated black after that pipeline, operated by a different company at the time, ruptured, spilling an estimated 120,000 gallons of crude oil. All oil production stopped here for more than a decade.
21: This is going to be a fight.
13: Alex Katz is executive director of the Environmental Defense Center, which is suing to stop Sable.
8: Why do you oppose Sable?
21: The problem with the pipeline is that it doesn't have an effective way of preventing corrosion.
13: After President Donald Trump and Israel launched military action against Iran and the Strait of Hormuz shut down, gas prices spiked. The Trump administration ordered Sable's pipeline to start producing again by invoking the Defense Production Act, a law that gives the president emergency powers to influence domestic industries to help national defense.
8: Sable says as soon as the Defense Production Act was invoked, they were ready to go.
13: Sable is ramping up to produce 50,000 barrels of oil per day, according to the Department of Energy, a small offset compared to the over 15 million barrels of oil per day lost for the global market in the Strait since the war in Iran began.
8: Critics say you started a war that was unnecessary in Iran, and now you're able to give handouts to oil companies because of that. What do you say to that?
19: The war in Iran is critical. This is how you end Iran's nuclear weapons program. And of course, this is not a handout.
8: Sable's going to make a lot of money off of this opening, no?
19: Oh, the federal government's going to make a lot of money off this. Sable might make a lot of money on this. They spent two-thirds of $1 billion to buy this option to maybe make some money.
13: Back on land, Katz is skeptical.
21: This only benefits the executives in the oil industry who are friends with the Trump administration, and it puts everybody else in harm's way.
22: We're not the enemy, we're the solution.
13: Jim Flores is Sable's CEO. He tells me much of the oil from this pipeline is being used to fuel jets at Los Angeles International Airport. He says ensuring the pipeline's safety is his top priority.
22: Oil production offshore California can be safe, it can be diligent, it needs to be regulated.
21: As long as we have offshore drilling, we're going to have spills in the ocean.
13: The Trump administration is currently considering a five-year plan to expand oil drilling off the California coast for the first time in decades.
20: President Trump on Drill Baby Drill means energy abundance. It means more energy.
7: So, Alex, what's going on with the lawsuit then?
8: So the lawsuit is still going, but Sable is not letting that stopping them from pumping. They're still pumping despite all of that. And meanwhile, gas prices are coming down in California from their peak at over $6 a gallon. They're now at $5.81 a gallon. But Aaron, that's still the highest gas prices of any state in the country.
7: Yeah, which is just absolutely stunning number that you shared there, Alex. Okay, thank you very much. And next, Goldman Sachs said in February that its top lawyer was going to resign over her ties to Jeffrey Epstein. But now there are reports that lawyer, Kathy Brumler, will stay working for the bank. How come?
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7: New tonight, top Democrats demanding to know why Goldman Sachs is reportedly keeping its top lawyer employed despite her vows to resign over her ties to Jeffrey Epstein. Kathy Rumler was President Obama's former White House counsel. And she said in February she would resign from her role at Goldman Sachs as the top lawyer there on June 30th. But the Financial Times and Bloomberg are both reporting that the CEO of Goldman, David Solomon, asked her to stay on as an advisor. Our K-File has reported extensively on Rumler's messages in the Epstein files sent in the years after she left the White House in 2014 and before she joined Goldman. Messages that show Rumler accepted expensive gifts from Epstein and appeared to advise him on legal matters after he pleaded guilty in 2008 to prostitution charges and registered as a sex offender. In one 2015 email to Epstein, Rumler wrote, quote, "Friendships goes two ways. Getting you some peace with respect to all of this legal expletive is important to me." 2015. Epstein also referred to Rumler as, quote, "my great defender," end quote. Rumler was paid $25 million last year at Goldman and is set to get another $80 million in stock options. She said she never formally represented Epstein, wasn't compensated